0: Palestinian Civil Defense spokesperson Mahmoud Bassal reported from the wreckage of the home, holding a piece of the loitering munition, a so-called suicide drone, that hit the building. He said the residents were burned alive and added that rescuers could hear them screaming and begging to be pulled out, but all attempts had failed. The civil defense has warned repeatedly that Israel's deliberate targeting of their vehicles and equipment, along with the scarce amount of fuel and lack of spare parts to repair damaged or worn-out vehicles, has made rescue efforts like these nearly impossible. Videos circulated on social media showing civil defense crews pulling the charred remains of bodies, some of them small, out of the building in the aftermath of the strike. Four Palestinians were killed in a separate strike on Tuesday, also in Gaza City, when an Israeli missile targeted the entrance to the Muslim Young Women's Association building. They were identified as Mohammed Al-Hawari, 46, Jihad Azam, 37, Subhi Sakala, 34, and Abdullah Joha. The Israeli army targeted a car in the central Gaza Strip, killing two Palestinians identified as Ra'ed Al-Amasi and Nabhan Al-Amasi. Video footage shows passersby and rescue workers pulling the blackened remains of two bodies from the smoldering vehicle. And Aya Ubaid, whose husband Mohammed was killed in an Israeli attack days before in Gaza City, died of wounds she sustained in that strike. On Monday, Israel targeted the Yemen al-Said hospital, which has been turned into a displacement shelter in the Jabalia refugee camp in northern Gaza, killing two and injuring at least 16 others, mostly children, in a so-called double-tap strike. The Wafa news agency reported that Israeli warplanes fired two missiles at the first floor of the building, one after the other. A woman's body was torn apart in the attack. A boy who was injured in the attack says, quote, "I can't even speak due to everything we saw. I lost my cousin. I was injured and he was murdered, not from the first strike, but the second one. They bombed a car. I pulled myself away and kept walking. I hadn't even gotten there when the street was bombed again." That was filmed by reporter Bilal Fouad. On Monday evening, the local Wafa news agency reports that one person was killed in an Israeli drone strike targeting an electric bicycle in the central Gaza Strip. Israeli artillery shelling on tents for forcibly displaced Palestinians in Al-Mawasi Khan Yunis killed one man, Osama Abu Tayyem, on Sunday. 10 others were wounded, according to local reports. Dropsite News reported that a woman was killed and her daughter and several others were wounded in an Israeli artillery attack in the Zeytun neighborhood of Gaza City, and the bodies of two more Palestinians were brought to Al-Shifa Hospital after Israeli attacks the previous night. Also on Sunday, Aisha Mahmoud Al-Arja, a 6-year-old girl, was shot by Israeli soldiers in Al-Mawasi Khan Yunis. Witnesses said Israeli army vehicles had opened fire toward tents sheltering displaced people. Five members of the Nesman family were killed in an Israeli airstrike in Gaza City on Saturday. Adham, 42, his wife Marwa, 40, and three of their children, 8-year-old Arwa, 16-year-old Ibrahim, and 18-year-old Yahya, were killed, leaving their 13-year-old son Ayham the sole survivor because he had been at a nearby market buying food for the family. Reporter Nahed Hajjaj filmed Ayham in shock and grief, standing over the bodies of his parents and three siblings later in the day on Saturday. Local reporters filmed the body of his 8-year-old sister Arwa being carried by rescuers to a nearby hospital, her limbs torn from her body. A 16-year-old boy was shot and killed by Israeli soldiers in Gaza City also on Saturday. Reporter Saleh Judah filmed the child's father grieving over his body on the floor in a hospital. On Friday, Israeli forces carried out a massacre on a funeral procession in the Nuseirat refugee camp in central Gaza, killing at least 7 Palestinians and wounding more than 20, according to local reports. Medhat Salah, who was wounded in Friday's Israeli strike on the funeral procession, told Dropsite News's Abdelkader Sabah that he was heading to a relative's wedding when he passed the funeral for Suleiman Farajallah, who was killed in an Israeli airstrike on the camp earlier in the day, when the attack happened. Saleh said, quote, "We couldn't have imagined they would bomb a funeral of this size. Many children, women and men. People have become afraid to walk in the street," he said. And a 49-year-old mother, Amani Abu Jazar, was shot and killed by Israeli soldiers in southern Gaza on Friday, leaving behind her daughter, who was approved for medical evacuation but was still waiting to receive treatment outside Gaza, according to the Wafa news agency. In addition to the massacres, airstrikes, and sniper attacks on people across Gaza this week, the Israeli army continued to carry out heavy demolitions of entire neighborhoods on the eastern side of the so-called Yellow Line. The United Nations High Commissioner's Office said this week that more than 9 months after the announcement of a so-called ceasefire, quote, "still nowhere is safe for Palestinians in Gaza." The office's spokesperson, Tamin Al-Khitan, added that the line is constantly being moved, quote, "presenting a continuous threat to life as the Israeli military appears to routinely fire on Palestinians for mere presence in the vicinity of that line, in violation of international human rights law and international humanitarian law." Furthermore, Israel has been quickly constructing earthen berm and trench systems hundreds of meters beyond the Yellow Line, steadily increasing its seizure of Gaza's land to more than 60%. Satellite images published this week also show the establishment of at least three new military bases. The Gaza government media office stated this week that, quote, "it has become clear that the Israeli occupation is using the Yellow Line as a cover for a creeping policy aimed at isolating and destroying vast areas of the Strip. The latest field data indicate that the restricted areas have expanded to consume about 65% of the total area of the Gaza Strip after it was estimated at 53%. Over the past few days, the media office added, "we have observed a dangerous advance of military vehicles and yellow concrete cubes in several axes. In the central governorate, the Yellow Line was moved to a distance ranging between 300 to 350 meters to the west, which led to the confiscation and bulldozing of agricultural lands and residential homes belonging to Palestinian families and placing other homes a few meters away from the occupation army's barracks." The government media office remarked that, quote, "the expansion of the occupation is not limited to the theft of land, but it is accompanied by direct, bloody terrorism. Approaching this line has turned into a death sentence, as field and international reports documented the killing of 23 martyrs in just 1 week, between July 13th and 20th, near the line." As of today's airtime, the Palestinian Health Ministry in Gaza says that since the so-called ceasefire in October 2025 was declared, at least 1,185 Palestinians have been killed. Turning to the occupied West Bank, Israeli soldiers and settlers shot and killed two Palestinians during a raid on the village of Deir Jarir near Ramallah on Sunday night. The Palestinian Health Ministry said that Auda Farakhna, 53, and Ahmed Abdul Abu Mukh, 26, were killed and several others were injured in the attack. Local sources told the Wafa news agency that Israeli occupation forces also opened fire at an ambulance transporting one of the injured Palestinians to the hospital. The Guardian newspaper reports that Israeli settlers from a nearby colony outpost arrived after 9 p.m. on Sunday, quote, claiming that they were searching for stolen livestock. Israeli soldiers and police soon joined them, protecting them as they sought to take several villagers' sheep by force. But when villagers raised the alarm and a crowd gathered, soldiers shot two men, beginning a night of three successive raids by settlers from nearby outposts and Israeli soldiers that lasted until after 2 a.m., according to Palestinian residents of Deir Jarir. In interviews as they buried the two victims on Monday, family and friends of the dead Palestinian men described several attacks each month in which they said settlers, backed by Israeli forces, arrive in houses on the outskirts of the village and then steal livestock. "It's a partnership between the army and the settlers," Adel Rashid, the father of the younger victim, Ahmed Abu Mukh, told the newspaper. Quote, Rashid said local settlers on Sunday had stolen 21 of his sheep, while 50 more had been taken from another member of the village. Video of Sunday's incident showed a settler protected by four Israeli soldiers in green camouflage leading a sheep out of a local house, The Guardian reported. A 17-year-old child, Fadi Hamdallah al-Nassan, who was shot by Israeli settlers attacking his village of Al-Mughayr near Ramallah on July 11th, died of wounds a week later on Saturday, July 18th. Fadi was a member of the Palestinian National Youth Football Team and played for the local club. Al Jazeera reports that dozens of mourners carried his body from the Palestine Medical Complex in Ramallah to Al-Mughayr for burial. The Palestine Football Association said that Israeli forces shot Fadi in the thigh while settlers were attacking the village. His leg was later amputated and he died from the injuries. The association said in a statement on social media that with Fadi's killing, 1,103 Palestinian athletes have been killed by Israel since October 7, 2023. 568 of them, more than half, were football players. His father, Hamdallah al-Nassan, told Al Jazeera that his son had run toward the scene after hearing women and girls screaming during the settlers' pogrom and was shot. Fadi's mother, Hanan, said, quote, "He was a good student, good in sports, and loved playing football. Everyone loved him." On Saturday night and into the early hours of Sunday, dozens of masked Israeli settlers attacked the village of Al Tuani. The Israeli lynch mob set fire to the mosque, two houses, a dairy factory run by women, and a vehicle, and smashed windows and sprayed graffiti on the walls of the mosque, spraying them with the Jewish Star of David and the word revenge, according to reports. A local Palestinian activist told reporters that the attack unfolded, quote, "in full view of the Israeli army, with a military watchtower located next to the mosque and soldiers providing protection for the settlers." The United Nations Human Rights Office says that since the beginning of the year and as of last week, it has documented more than 1,260 incidents across 250 Palestinian communities involving Israeli settlers that resulted in casualties, property damage, or both, averaging about 6 attacks per day. This week, a teenager from Jenin died of gunshot wounds he sustained from Israeli forces more than 3 years ago in March 2023. The Wafa News Agency reported that Ashraf Mahmoud Najib Farahati, 19 years old, was shot in the head and had been receiving prolonged medical treatment in hospitals in both Palestine and Jordan ever since. His family told Wafa that Fadi died in Jordan, but they will bury him in a cemetery in Jenin when his body is returned to Palestine. 4 Palestinians were killed and 23 were injured during that attack by the Israeli Army's Special Forces Unit on March 16, 2023, which took place inside a shopping area in Jenin. The Palestinian Center for Human Rights described the massacre at the time as a criminal, gang-style extrajudicial assassination campaign targeting Palestinian resistance fighters. In Lebanon, our contributor Rokaya Shamsuddin reports that Israeli attacks have continued across the south. She filed this report for the Electronic Intifada on Wednesday evening.
1: This is Rokaya Shamsuddin reporting for the Electronic Intifada. Lebanese President Joseph Aoun met with U.S. President Donald Trump at the White House on Tuesday as Washington pushes forward a trilateral framework linking an Israeli military withdrawal from parts of southern Lebanon to the deployment of the Lebanese army and the disarmament of Hezbollah in designated so-called pilot zones. Trump pledged to help Lebanon a lot, but offered no concrete timetable for a full Israeli withdrawal. Aoun, meanwhile, told Trump that Lebanon's objective is to end the state of hostility with Israel permanently, while calling for U.S. support for the Lebanese army. Trump also said he was willing to speak directly with Hezbollah if Aoun believed such talks would be useful, while raising the possibility of Syria playing a direct role in confronting the resistance movement. Despite all of this rhetoric, the meeting produced no clear guarantee that Israel will fully withdraw. At the same time, the U.S.-backed framework is already being tested on the ground. The Lebanese army has begun deploying in designated pilot zones in southern Lebanon, including Zawtar al-Gharbiyyeh, where it is conducting operations to clear unexploded Israeli munitions. The deployment has also exposed the limits of Lebanese sovereignty under the current arrangement. Israeli forces opened fire near Lebanese troops after they moved toward an area outside a so-called agreed deployment zone. No injuries were reported, but the incident demonstrated that Israel continues to determine the boundaries of movement and Lebanese military activity on Lebanese soil. And despite the diplomatic language surrounding the framework, Israeli aggression against Lebanon has not ended. Israeli occupation forces continue to occupy large areas of southern Lebanon, they are carrying out demolitions, and they maintain military installations along the border. Lebanon's health ministry said on the 20th of July that the cumulative death toll from the Israeli aggression on Lebanon since March had reached 4,328, with 12,230 people wounded. Prime Minister Nawaf Salam visited the devastated town of Zawtar al-Gharbiya, raising the Lebanese flag and calling for a complete Israeli withdrawal from Lebanese soil. During his quick photo op in the town, he did not speak to a single resident. The scene on the ground underscored the contradiction at the heart of the current process. Lebanon is being asked to expand state control over the south, while Israel continues a relentless campaign of aggression and occupation. The question now is whether the U.S. brokered framework will actually lead to a complete Israeli withdrawal, or whether Lebanon will be pressured to make irreversible concessions while Israel retains control not only over the terms of the process, but parts of Lebanon itself.
0: That was Rokhaya Shamsuddin reporting for the Electronic Intifada from Lebanon on Wednesday. We've published many features in the last week, but today we're highlighting excerpts from The Closer the Yellow Line, the Closer Our Displacement by Hassan Harzala, writing from Gaza. He writes about not being able to fall asleep on a night in early June because of the incessant drones buzzing over his displacement tent in the Mawasi area of Khan Yunis. The sound of the drones is then drowned out by another, more terrifying sound, tank treads, inching closer to where they were sheltering. Hassan writes, quote, "My brother Muhammad didn't go back to sleep, and all my attempts to convince him to do so were in vain, because the sound of tanks kept roaring from a distance. We both stayed awake, listening apprehensively before dozing off into a fitful sleep. When I woke up at sunrise, news had spread across the camp about the new yellow-painted concrete blocks now present in Al-Shakshuk area near our camp, marking a new expansion of the Israeli military zone. Just the day before, other displaced people from a nearby camp had to flee as those yellow markers were placed closer to their residence. When a military zone moves overnight to just a few kilometers closer from where you are living, the distance between yourself and the danger becomes real. This danger, whether from shelling or random gunfire or just proximity to the Israeli army, is when you start to wonder if you will be forced to flee yet again. Within a few hours, all the conversations in our camp were about the Israeli yellow line. I hadn't seen this yellow line in person, but I saw its effects on people's conversations. 9 months after the pseudo-ceasefire, Israel has continued to expand its military control inside the Gaza Strip. On May 28th, Israeli Prime Minister Benjamin Netanyahu directed the army to seize 70% of the Gaza Strip, which the army seems to have achieved. This means that Palestinians cannot access about two-thirds of Gaza and are being pushed into a very small area because of these yellow concrete blocks. The conversations were contagious. I started thinking whether our tent would be far enough from that danger and whether we needed to relocate or not. My family and I lived those initial days in constant fear from the frequent random tank gunfire, but we remained where we were and did not move our tent since there was no place to go. 2 days later, after midnight, my phone screen lit up. My friend Ahmed was calling. Ahmed Asfour is 30 years old, and before the genocide, he worked as a beekeeper and farmer on his small farm in eastern Khan Yunis. "I don't know where to go," he told me. "We were forced to flee from our tent due to the mass bombing and the approaching Israeli military. I don't know where to go. Can I come and stay with you until dawn?" Ahmed asked. I spoke about this to my father, who instantly welcomed Ahmed and his family to our tent. After around an hour, Ahmed came with his wife, brother, and his ill mother. His family spent the night at my sibling's tent while Ahmed stayed at my tent. After he pulled himself together, he told me how he and his family were sleeping in their tent when, around 12:30 a.m., a big explosion shook the area and everything turned red. Children were running, mothers were screaming, and no one understood what was happening, he told me. Ahmed and his family fled the tent with whatever they could grab. "We had been forced to leave our homes long ago," he told me with frustration. "And today we were forced to leave even the displacement camp." Despite their camp now being a dangerous place, Ahmed took his family and returned because they have no alternatives. "I check up on Ahmed regularly, and he's afraid of another round of displacement, just like the night when he called me. I share Ahmed's worries, as do my family and our neighbors in the camp. Every day the same conversations of getting displaced again, because of the Israeli Yellow Line, are circulating in the camp.

0: food with fish and shrimp that he and his team caught in the sea, as well as crispy fried chicken, all for the community in Gaza's displacement camps. He also made an enormous fruit salad, which he calls the ultimate fruit pool party, served it with ice cream, blueberry sauce, and pistachios, and distributed the sweet treats to the kids in the camp. The kids remark how delicious and refreshing it was. That's Hamada Shu on Instagram, and that's it for the news roundup. As always, go to electronicintifada.net for much more, especially to read our new features by our brave writers in Gaza. You've been listening to the Electronic Intifada's newscast. I'm Nora Barrows-Friedman. Want to hear more? 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
1: 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This is Saeed, executive producer and host of Arab Voices. On June 26, 2026, Richard Sanders, with Double Down News, an independent media platform founded in 2017 and known for its in-depth reporting, political analysis, and commitment to telling stories that often don't make it into the mainstream, recorded a commentary titled, "Israel Thought No One Noticed, We Did." In that commentary, Richard talks about the recent United Nations report findings, Gaza targeting incidents, indiscriminate violence, medical and rescue crisis, detention and abuse, scale of the tragedy, attacks in the occupied West Bank, and systematic genocidal intent. I'm going to share that segment with you now. Let's listen in.
2: A 10-day-old baby was shot in the head while being breastfed by his mother. A tank ran over a 16-year-old boy, mutilating his body. Israeli soldiers deliberately shot teenage boys in a game of target practice. Just three quotes from a horrific new UN report that describes Gaza as the most dangerous place in the world to be a child. Produced by the UN's Independent International Commission of Inquiry on the Occupied Palestinian Territory, the report accuses the Israelis of deliberately targeting children as part of an ongoing campaign of genocide. I'm going to read parts of that report to you. I'll warn you, this is not an easy listen. But remember, this is being done with American weapons and with the complicity of the wider Western world. Britain in particular has flown daily surveillance flights over Gaza to support the Israelis. Remember that as you read the fatuous political obituaries for Keir Starmer that describe him as a fundamentally decent man who was simply too high-minded for the sordid world of British politics. The 24th of January 2024, Al Amal in the central Gaza Strip. A 15-year-old boy is shot dead by snipers as he emerges from a house holding a white cloth after residents are ordered by the Israeli military to evacuate. As he rushes to help, his 20-year-old brother is also shot dead. As the mother tries to signal for an ambulance, she is shot and injured. The father is forced back by gunfire every time he tries to reach the bodies. August 2024, Khan Yunis, two 16-year-old female cousins, are both killed by single shots to the head from a quadcopter while attending a wedding. 24th of August 2024, Khan Yunis, a 4-year-old girl, is shot in the head by a quadcopter while eating dinner with her family. 10th of December 2024, Borej refugee camp, an 8-year-old boy is shot in the buttock by a sniper while playing outside the family's dwelling. 29th of November 2025, Bani Suhaila, after the supposed ceasefire. Two brothers aged 9 and 10 are killed in a drone strike while collecting firewood for their wheelchair-bound father. Their crime, to have crossed Israel's arbitrary and constantly shifting yellow line. Doctors interviewed by the commission say they received a steady stream of children with direct gunshot wounds to their head and upper body. Based on the clustering of injuries and the targeted body parts, I assess that the Israeli soldiers have been deliberately shooting teenage boys in a game of target practice, a different body part being targeted on different days, one doctor tells the commission. Even when not specifically targeted, children suffer appallingly from indiscriminate attacks and bombardment. 20th of December 2023, Sheikh Radwan. Without warning, Israeli soldiers throw four

0: hand grenades into a house containing 30 family members. A 5-year-old boy is badly injured, suffering abdominal evisceration. The soldiers enter the house and shoot dead 8 people, including the boy's pregnant mother, shot in the abdomen and the breasts, and father, shot in the head. The child is later treated by a doctor who reinserted his exposed intestines by using diapers and taped his stomach. 19th of December 2023, a 17-year-old girl is badly injured in an airstrike. The house is surrounded by Israeli military. Unable to get her to a hospital, the girl's uncle, a doctor, amputates her leg using household implements and without anaesthetic. 21st of July 2025, the Al Jinan kindergarten in Gaza City is indirectly hit when classes are in progress. A number of children are injured. 23rd of May 2025, Khan Yunis, while pediatrician Ala Al-Najjar is at work, an airstrike kills her husband and 9 of her 10 children. Gaza's 3 main pediatric hospitals have been repeatedly attacked. 10th of November 2023, staff at the Al-Nasser Hospital in Gaza City are forced to hurriedly evacuate under fire. When television cameras reach the hospital 2 weeks later, they find the decomposing bodies of 4 babies in the neonatal intensive care unit. And then, of course, there's the story of 5-year-old Hind Rajab, who spent hours sitting alone in a bullet-riddled car after her 4 cousins and aunt and uncle were killed.
1: It's a Bedouin.
0: She eventually died of her wounds, the 2 medics sent to rescue her having been killed by the Israelis. Children in Gaza are routinely detained and are not spared the humiliation of forced nudity imposed on adults. One witness described how a female Israeli soldier in Gaza ordered 2 teenage boys who'd been stripped to their underwear to dance in front of other detainees and recorded a video of them dancing while she was laughing. In detention, children are often subjected to the same brutality as adult inmates. A 15-year-old boy taken to the notorious Sde Tayman prison told the commission, "Israeli soldiers made him stand with his hands raised for hours as punishment on multiple occasions. His legs were shackled with metal chains and hands cuffed so tightly that they would bleed. He was allowed to sleep for only 4 hours on a thin mattress with only a thin blanket during winter. Israeli soldiers entered his cell with dogs, made him and other detainees lie on their stomachs, and released the dogs on them." Videos and photos posted online by Israeli soldiers show them reveling in the mutilation of childhood. According to the report, in the 2 years after October 7th, 2023, at least 20,179 children were killed in Gaza, including 420 newborn babies. In addition, more than 5,000 children are thought to lie dead under the rubble. There are more child amputees per capita than any other place on the planet. The Israelis make little pretense that they seek to spare children. The Deputy Speaker of the Knesset, Nissim Vaturi, has said, "Erase Gaza. Do not leave a child there. Expel all the remaining ones at the end so that they will not have a resurrection. Every child born there is already a terrorist from the moment of his birth." The UN report then turns to the West Bank, which played no part in the events of October 7th and is not run by Hamas. More than 1,000 Palestinians have been killed there since October 7th, including more than 200 children. 25th of January 2025, Muthalath al-Shuhada, south of Jenin, a 2-year-old girl is shot in the back of the head while having dinner with her family. 8th of January 2025, Tamun, 8-year-old Reda Ali Basharat and 10-year-old Hamza Amar Basharat are killed by a drone, along with a 23-year-old, while sitting in front of their home. The Israelis accused them of messing with the ground, a catch-all charge intended to prevent planting explosives, but which can also cover someone simply stooping to pick up a stone. Help! Help! Help! 28th of January 2025, Tulkarm, 10-year-old Saddam Rajab is shot outside his home. The Israelis detained the ambulance for 30 minutes. "I am the one who shot your son. God willing, he will die," a soldier tells the boy's father. He does, 2 weeks later. Again, the accusation is messing with the ground. 16th of November 2025, Al-Farah refugee camp, 14-year-old Jad Jadala is shot by Israeli soldiers while playing outside with his cousin and left lying on the floor for 45 minutes as he bleeds to death. The soldiers place a stone next to him to suggest he'd been throwing stones. They then take a picture. Palestinian children face violent assaults by Israeli settlers, the report says. In April 2025, two settlers abducted two siblings, a girl and a boy under 5 years, while they were playing outside their village home. The settlers dragged the children at knife point to an olive grove while covering their mouths. They tied the children to a tree using plastic hand ties. The family arrived at the scene some 5 minutes later, untied the children and released them. In another incident, on the 18th of October 2024, a 16-year-old boy with hearing impairment was beaten by around 15 Israeli settlers carrying sticks and knives while he was working alone in his farm in Salfit. The settlers took turns kicking him. The report describes teenage girls being sexually assaulted at checkpoints. It describes bands of young settlers attacking primary schools. Terrified children cower in the classrooms. Again, the Israelis make little pretense. Children deserve protection. Earlier this year, Knesset member Yitzhak Kreuzer declared, "We back our soldiers at any cost, regardless of the outcome. In Jenin, there are no innocent children." The conduct of the Israelis does not constitute mere incidental harm or collateral damage done to Palestinian children, the report concludes. On the contrary, Israeli security forces and Israeli settlers have directly and intentionally targeted Palestinian children. It's a key element in the Israeli authorities' genocidal intent to destroy the Palestinian group in Gaza. This is not complicated, as Western news editors love to tell us. It is genocide, and we are complicit. Here at Double Down Newswatch, we depend on you. We have no billionaire owners or sugar daddies. It's that which enables us to be fearless and independent in our coverage. If you value independent media and the alternative perspective it provides, please do sign up to Double Down News on Patreon and support us in any way that you can.
2: 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More information about Double Down News is at www.doubledown.news. You're listening to Arab Voices, a syndicated radio talk show that airs on dozens of radio stations in the U.S. and Europe since 2002. This is Saeed, executive producer and host of Arab Voices. At the United Nations Palestinian Rights Committee meeting held on March 18, 2026, on discriminatory laws and policies against Palestinian women and girls under Israeli occupation, Lina Fatoum, a Palestinian human rights lawyer who was trained in the United States and specializes in public and private international law and corporate litigation, as well as cross-border arbitration and negotiations, delivered a presentation titled "Justice for Palestinians Must Include Reparations." In her presentation, Lina argued that reparations are not optional charity under international law, but a legal right that follows serious international wrongdoing. She explained that reparations can address both individual and collective harm, including the return of property, the return of land, the return of people to their land, as well as compensation, rehabilitation, acknowledgement, and guarantees of non-repetition. Let's listen to her presentation.
3: I'm going to go quickly through just the idea of reparations under international law as a mechanism for justice for Palestinians, and then focusing a little bit more on Palestinian women. As we are all, and as you know, reparations are a recognized mechanism or consequence of international wrongful acts to help restore the situation to how it would have been without having had the wrongful act take place. And it's a form that is usually used against states. It applies normally in the context of international armed conflict as well as non-international armed conflict, and is now also recognized as a form of rectifying harm for violations of human rights, international human rights, and international criminal acts. This, traditionally and historically, it's been used as a reciprocity tool since the World War I and through today. It is a recognition of an international legal order that the UN is part of, and a mechanism that is reinforces the rule of law within and between states. It is also now generally recognized in a general consensus that the right of reparations is a right, not just helpful, but rather it's a right for international wrongful acts. And as you see on my screen, the reparations can be between two states. It can be between states and peoples, and it can be between states and individuals who've had harm come against them. And they treat both individual violations of rights, but also collective violations or structural violations. Generally, reparations often take place in situations at the end of conflicts or in peace treaties as part of peace treaties, but also as transitional justice mechanisms and as accountability mechanisms, including through international and state courts. The legal basis of reparations comes from customary law, and it includes it for jus cogens or peremptory norms that are non-derogable. It is also binding on all states for those jus cogens, and that's important for something that I'll mention later on, as you'll see under the ILC draft articles on state responsibility, which also includes, obviously, jurisprudence from the ICJ cases and other international tribunals that developed the law. It stems also the legal basis for reparations from the UN Charter, from Geneva Conventions, from UN Basic Principles, and from UN Resolutions. It is also embedded within the Rome Statute of the ICC. It is in IHL, international humanitarian law, including through the Geneva Conventions and Protocols, as well as customary law. It is within the International Human Rights Conventions, and I mentioned here the ICCPR, the International Covenant on Civil and Political Rights, as well as the International Covenant on Economic, Social, and Cultural Rights, and, of course, CEDAW, which the Covenant on the Elimination of Discrimination Against Women, which requires states to ensure that remedies are also gender-based, for gender-based harms. Finally, of course, local state laws can incorporate these international legal frameworks, or it can codify them directly, whether through direct local law or by codifying the international mechanisms that help to codify some of these reparations schemes. So what kind of reparations are we talking about? So of course, the primary form of reparations for international harm has always been restitution. So it's trying to restore victims to their original situation. And that may include the return of property, the return of land, the return of people to their land. And it is required unless it is materially impossible or involves a burden out of proportion to the benefit. And we can talk a little bit about what that looks like in the Palestinian context going forward. In addition to restitution, and sometimes in the case where it's restitution is not available, compensation, monetary payment for economically accessible damage is allowable. Rehabilitation is also an important part of reparations to be more comprehensive. That includes medical, psychological, social, and legal support to communities or individuals that have been harmed. And then satisfaction. And we see satisfaction becoming more and more prominent. It's the acknowledgement of harm by those states or states that have carried out this harm. This may include apologies, it may include memorials, it may include truth-telling, depending on the type of approach that's being taken for the harm that we're talking about. And of course, guarantees of non-repetition of that harm. So ensuring that structural reforms to prevent future violations. And this is particularly true for jus cogens. So just a quick overview of things that everybody in this room already knows. There, in the West Bank, there are a total of 3.5 million people, Palestinians, who live in 5,860 square kilometers. Approximately of this population, approximately 900,000 to 1 million are Palestine refugees from the 1948 areas. There are also those who are from the West Bank and are no longer able to return to the West Bank based on 1967 violations. As everyone knows, the prolonged and now illegal occupation has taken over 59 years, has caused irreparable harm, including through different kinds of crimes against humanity that I mentioned here, which persecution, apartheid, and genocide, all three of which are peremptory violations of peremptory norms, which are important for third state responsibility. Of course, there are other kinds of war crimes, including the forcible transfer of populations, Palestinians, from their lands, the continuation of the building of settlements, which violate a number of different pieces of international humanitarian law, the extensive appropriation and destruction of property, which violates both international humanitarian law and international human rights law, and of course, the daily violations of extreme bodily harm and denial of fundamental rights of Palestinians, many of which amount to war crimes. So in the state of Palestine or in Palestinian areas, the kinds of violations that we have to deal with that can give rise to reparations include structural or collective crimes, such as the violation to the right to self-determination. This includes colonial domination, foreign prolonged occupation, and denial of sovereignty. And based on, of course, the most recent ICJ advisory opinion of 2024, this prolonged occupation that is now illegal must end. And part of that reason is that it is because it violates the Palestinian right to self-determination in addition to many other violations and war crimes. So what does that look like? It is a collective remedy, including ending the occupation, restoring sovereignty to the rightful owners, the Palestinian people, and restitution of land and resources. This can be both collective and individual. Additionally, violations against Palestinian refugees and against the right of return. So this is rooted in UN General Assembly Resolution 194, but has become part of customary international law based on other conflicts worldwide. The violation is the forced expulsion of Palestinians, the denial of their right to return to their homes or to their properties, the destruction of those properties, and of course, all kinds of other violations that result from these forced expulsions. And this relates specifically to those refugees from 1948, but also from those from 1967 who are no longer able to return to their land in the West Bank or Gaza. The type of reparation that we would likely see under this is restitution, the return of these people to their land and properties, if possible, compensation, in addition to compensation for losses, guarantees of non-repetition, and acknowledgement and apology for the harm caused to begin with. Both of these, I would say, are structural harms that would require quite a bit of political will and movement by the states in order to ensure that this takes place. Of course, violations of international humanitarian law, many of which you've heard about today, whether it's in Gaza or in the West Bank, and the violation of being able to access redress through Israeli courts is also part of this. Restitution here, again, becomes important. Crimes under international criminal law. Here, I think that what's interesting for us to also remember is that while reparations can happen during a peace treaty, they can also happen through justice mechanisms such as the courts. And here, there's a role for third states to allow for Palestinians to access those courts, whether they are international or state-based courts, to address some of these very heightened violations of international law. I'm going to stop here in terms of the application because there is so much that we can say about this and people have written dissertations, but I think everyone's aware of the types of violations that we're talking about. And I think it's really important to acknowledge that they're both collective violations and collective reparations that are needed as well as individual. In terms of how this impacts women and girls, these violations, as we all know, violations of international law disproportionately, no matter where or how, disproportionately affect women and girls, both directly and indirectly. And this is something that has been recognized over time through many different conflicts, but particularly in the Palestinian context as well. Often in situations where displacement and loss of property take place, there women bear the burden of maintaining families after this. They lose their homes and livelihoods, and this generally means that they also may lose their economic power and sovereignty. And this, in the case, for example, of Palestine, we see this in very, very drastically in Bedouin communities who are also refugee communities in Area C of the West Bank. those Bedouin communities that have been forcibly removed from their traditional lands have seen a drastic loss of economic power in general, and then a very severe effect on women and girls who used to have their power within the community be based on their activity with the livestock that they took care of. In these new places that they were forced to move to that were quite tight without any access to land and to the ability for their traditional way of life, they lost their role within the community and within the family. And that meant that they were more economically disadvantaged, but also had less of a say in the future of their communities. Additionally, this impacts access to health and education, as we all know, and causes significant psychological trauma. I know that my colleague from Gaza, Amal, has already spoken quite a bit about this, but this is not limited to one area of Palestine. Despite the severe situation of the genocide in Gaza, this continues also in the West Bank in a way that is quite traumatic and continues to deteriorate the situation for the Palestinian civilians who live under this continued violations. The structural discrimination that takes place, of course, means that it exacerbates patriarchal structures, as you heard from also my colleague from Gaza. Whatever reparations that take place must include guarantees of non-repetition and strengthen the rights and representation of Palestinian women, including through the political framework. And here I would just mention, obviously, the UN Security Council Resolution 1325, which calls for women's participation in peace processes. And it recognizes there that there is a specific role for women in ensuring that post-conflict reparations address women's violations specifically as well. And of course, gender-based violence is something that we see heightened in any situation of violence, such as the prolonged and illegal occupation in Palestine, where the brunt of the political violence is then carried through into home-based violence, whether it is directly from the occupation, from soldiers increasing the sexual violence, harassment, and exploitation of women, whether it's during displacement or in detention of Palestinian women in Israeli prisons, or in communities where they are harassed, particularly those on the fringe of more built-up areas, as well as, of course, within the home, where the increased repression and oppression of men also means that there's a heightened level of home-based violence as well against girls and women. This kind of violence must be addressed in any reparations, and it must be addressed specifically for women. In order to restore women to the rightful place in their communities, in traditional Palestinian communities, or in the more modern approach of women's participation, there must be an inclusive and participatory design of reparations for that. So what does this look like? I think I spoke a little bit about this, including the restitution for ensuring women are able to get back their land rights, their property rights, which are often overlooked in favor of men, financial redress for widows, for single mothers, for survivors of gender-based violence, rehabilitation, that means increasing the access to healthcare, including through psychosocial support and education programs specifically for girls who are often most disadvantaged whenever the education system comes under attack, as we see now in Gaza, for example. We also understand now more than ever that satisfaction, official acknowledgement of gender-based and gender-specific harms, and memorializing of women's suffering is an essential part of ensuring that reparations or restitution can take place. At the end of the day, what does this mean for third states? Now, certain rights, like non-acquisition of territory by force, or self-determination, or prohibition on genocide, or prohibition on apartheid, all of those laws or international wrongs are accepted as erga omnes, jus cogens. And that means that they have party or third state obligations to all to ensure that there is non-recognition of these violations, that there's non-assistance of these violations, and in fact, there is an argument now more than ever that all states must cooperate to end the serious breaches of these peremptory norms or use COGANs. That means that all states should take steps to bring the violations to an end in whatever way they can, including by providing sanctions, including by providing diplomatic pressure or support accountability mechanisms, whether they're international, like the case of the ICC court system, or the ICJ cases that continues to go forward on the genocide. Also, ensuring that within their own state boundaries, it allows for, whether it's universal jurisdiction or extraterritorial jurisdiction, to allow that some of these violations may be brought forth in their systems to ensure accountability of those who carry out these violations, and including for economic purposes. What does this mean in the application of the Palestinian situation? It means that states, for example, regarding Gaza, should not assist in maintaining the blockade and should not be allowing to continue arms trade, knowing that the arms that are being sent or being traded would allow for continuing violations against Palestinians, whether in Gaza or in the West Bank. This also means that wherever there is a case where economic ties to settlements or that allows for a continuing annexation of territory to go forward, that might mean that those states that are acting in these ways, that are providing assistance or recognizing the unlawful acts in ways by either by actions or by word, might mean that they might also have direct complicity in those actions. And that might mean that actions can be taken against them, including for reparations for Palestinians. So I know that's a lot to say. I know that there is a very difficult situation politically of ensuring that the enforcement of these rights, including the right to reparation, goes forward, particularly in the Palestinian case, even though we know that this has happened historically in many different and very difficult situations, whether that was in Germany following World War II, whether it was in Bosnia and Herzegovina following the ethnic cleansing that took place there, South Africa with apartheid, Japan and Korea following kind of the wartime sexual slavery, in the case of Namibia following the occupation in the end, and the reparations that were supposed to come from Germany. All of those cases, they teach us certain lessons about how reparations can take place in the Palestinian context, that we need to address the individual harm, the losses and the trauma, both, that we need to uphold collective rights, the self-determination and sovereignty, that we need to ensure third state responsibility in enforcement of these rights, including through ensuring that they act within their accountability and ensuring that they take the actions necessary to ensure accountability of the Israeli offenders. These rights must be gender sensitive. They must recognize the disproportionate impact on women and girls, and they should be rooted in use Kogan's norms. You cannot have reparations for apartheid until the system is dismantled. And that is part of what we're here to talk about. And I think the structural reparations are just as important as the individual, although both are equally important in addressing the harm that takes place, whether it's in the West Bank, in Gaza, or to Palestinians worldwide. Thank you.
2: That was Lina Fatoum, a Palestinian human rights lawyer, speaking at a United Nations Palestinian Rights Committee meeting held on March 18, 2026, on discriminatory laws and policies against Palestinian women and girls under Israeli occupation. Her presentation was titled, Justice for Palestinians Must Include Reparations. You've been listening to Arab Voices, a syndicated radio talk show that airs on dozens of radio stations in the U.S. and Europe since 2002. Our shows are archived online, and you can listen to them by visiting arabvoices.net. And that does it for the show today. Thanks for listening. This is Saeed, executive producer and host of Arab Voices. Until we meet next week, peace on earth.

0: 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It is 6 o'clock. Coming up next, this week's edition of Pirate TV. This week featuring Daniel Bessner in conversation with Daniel Ellsberg, author of The Doomsday Machine. It was recorded January 9th, 2018.
1: Really appreciate everyone coming out. So I think the first thing to start with here really is, what motivated this book at this time? Why now? Why, after all of these years, come out with a book warning everyone about nuclear war, besides the obvious case of our commander-in-chief in office right now?
2: Better late than never. Can I say, I really intended as, I don't suppose anyone here has actually read any of the book, have they? Can I see hands if anyone has? Okay, just two or three. But it starts off in the introduction by revealing something that was very much of a secret during my trial, and really ever since until then, which is that when I copied the Pentagon Papers in 1969, which were a 47-volume top-secret study called History of U.S. Decision-Making in Vietnam from 1945 to 1968. I copied the 7,000 pages, top secret, and gave them to the Senate Foreign Relations Committee and ultimately to 17 newspapers after four injunctions were brought against them, the Times, the Washington Post, and then two other injunctions to the St. Louis Post-Dispatch and the Boston Globe, and then they stopped trying to enjoin it. But actually, that was in 71. The copying was in 69, and at the same time that I was copying those pages, I was copying everything else in my top secret safe in my office in RAND, things that I, in many cases, was the only one authorized to be seeing them. In fact, that included the Pentagon Papers themselves. But most of what I copied really had to do with my years of work on command and control of nuclear weapons and devising nuclear war plans, as a consultant from the RAND Corporation and then part of the time as an employee of the Defense Department in 64. And my intention was to put that all out after the Pentagon Papers had had their trial, or their trials. Several were scheduled on that, actually. I was put on trial for copying the Pentagon Papers. There was another grand jury going on in Boston at the same time for the distribution of the Pentagon Papers, which I would have been involved in, and which, by the way, did focus on indicting Neil Sheehan and Hedrick Smith and other journalists. When people say now that no journalist has yet been indicted, that's true. But it's not true that they've never thought of indicting a journalist before. Nixon did have that in mind until the peculiar way my case got injured and the grand jury was dropped. But I thought that after the Pentagon Papers had had what effect they could have in shortening the Vietnam War, as of 69 or 71, then I would put out the material on the nuclear. And just briefly, why that didn't happen then, I had given it to my brother for safekeeping. He had put all the material I'd given him, he didn't know what it was, especially, into it was in a cardboard box. He put it in a large green garbage bag and put it in his compost heap. Then he moved it to a trash dump, which was just in time because the neighbors said the FBI were poking that compost heap the next day after he moved it with long, flexible rods. So he had it under a green stove in the Tarrytown trash heap dump to mark its location in a bluff on the side of a road. And while I was on trial in 71, and that continued till 73, Tropical Storm Doria came, a small hurricane, and scattered the trash dump all over the landscape. The stove itself was blown apart by about 100 yards, so they couldn't tell where it had been. The bluff went down the side of the hill, and my brother and a friend of his spent weekends for a year while I was on trial trying to recover that garbage bag. They even hired a backhoe at one point and found a lot of green garbage bags in the trash dump, but none with top secret documents in them. I eventually had to give up at about the time when my trial ended in 73 that those documents were unrecoverable. And I tell this story now. One reviewer, Graham Ellison, said, why didn't he tell this story 45 years ago? I could think of no reason I would have told this story 45 years ago. I always felt it made me look like a schlemiel, basically, having lost these documents. And we didn't have the documents to show, so there was nothing much to be gained by telling that story. And I just tell it in passing now in the book, partly in answer to the question you raised, why now? The fact is that the other part of the answer is I did what I could to transcribe for my lawyers about a 500-page transcript of what I'd worked on in the Pentagon that might come up during the trial. And I used that as a basis for a submission to my publisher at that time, and the editor said this book would sell 1,400 copies. And I said, well, that's one for every member of Congress. That's all right. You know, some other people working on arms control said, no, that means we wouldn't publish it. And really, several other times, I've run into the same result. And essentially, this time, I just went ahead and decided, well, I'll do it myself if I have to. This book was turned down by 17 publishers on commercial grounds. No one wants to read about nuclear war, period, which I've heard from other people for a long time. In fact, an earlier agent had told me he wouldn't represent me on a book about nuclear weapons, nuclear war. So we'll see. It is true that I am rewarded now by the presence of Donald Trump in the White House, which has focused people on that problem for the first time in many years. So there's a silver lining to anything, even the end of the world here, in terms of sales. I hope you will read the book. That's the point of it. And all of it, including something that no one has yet commented on, actually, even in the reviews. I've gotten good reviews, but they hardly any have commented on the fact that I really spent a fair amount of time in the last part of the book telling about strategic bombing in World War II, because I've always thought it's not possible to imagine, to believe, to credit the nature of our strategic war planning now, nuclear war planning, without knowing its roots in the firebombing of World War II, about which most Americans know almost nothing. This is a prejudicial analogy, but you'll see, it'll probably come up in the evening. Any more than Japanese know a lot about the rape of Nanjing. They really don't learn it much in their high schools. And very few Americans, in fact, I'll even ask right now, how many people here feel that you know when and what was the greatest act of terrorism in human history? And by terrorism, I mean the deliberate killing, massacring of civilians, non-combatants, or not threatening anybody, for a political purpose, killing civilians for a political purpose. What was the largest single night of terrorism in human history? Let me see. Don't be modest. Let me see how many hands. Well, that's almost more than I might have expected. Let me just take one. What was that? What would you say? What? Couldn't hear it. Could you hear it?
3: Hiroshima.
2: No, Hiroshima. That's a good guess. Okay, but it's not the case. Hiroshima and Nagasaki are not, yes? Right. The night of March 9th and 10th, 1945, 5 months before Hiroshima, 1945, General Curtis LeMay, head of our strategic bombing in the Pacific, used the results of months and years of experimentation with killing civilians by fire, with burning people to death. As it happened, most people will remember Dresden. How many people here have heard of the Dresden massacre? I was in Dresden a couple of years ago. Well, a third here, so forth. Okay. But Dresden was by far not the largest case of actual burning, of fire. Perhaps 38,000 people died in Dresden. Actually, at the time, some people put another zero on that. You know, they thought there was more than 100,000, but actually it was 38,000, according to the best records in the city then. On March 9th and 10th, just after Dresden, which was mainly British Operation Dresden, along with U.S. participation on the second day. General Curtis LeMay sent his fire bombers in at low altitude, loaded with incendiary bombs, and burned to death between 80 and 120,000 people in one night. And they did not die well. It may even be worth going into a little bit what that means. But there's no question about it. What we did was we brought the ovens to the civilians in their beds or in their shelters, in their homes, and killed about 100,000 people one night. I think had that not been done and then imitated in each of the next 64 cities in population of Japan, where they never got a firebombing for, killing about 900,000 civilians before Hiroshima and Nagasaki, Japan. So they say, okay, now that I've said it, have I jogged your memory? How many people now remember having heard of that bombing? Can I see hands? Okay, perhaps 20? So roughly, yeah. Roughly 20.
1: 30.
2: That's part of our history that the Japanese know pretty well, but we don't. And the fact is that having done that, there really was no decision to be made about Hiroshima in a moral nature or strategic nature. People searched for what was the reason, what was the overpowering, overwhelming reason that led people to drop this bomb once it had been developed. And the answer was there was no decision to be made and none was raised. No issue was raised. We did with one bomb what we'd been trying to do sometimes successfully, every night for 5 months. We'd spent that time killing as many civilians, Japanese, as we could, night by night, except they never again got a big firestorm going, which is another story we have to get back to. But that's, as I say, I felt that was quite an important part of the book, and the last part I wrote. And I hope that people read that part and don't just skip over it as history.
1: So that leads to a couple of, I think, really interesting questions. The first question is, what do you think it was in LeMay, who was obviously General Curtis LeMay, who was a very famous Air Force general, who was known for his to be a character, to say the least. What do you think it was, the moral switch that allowed the United States to participate in these sorts of firebombings or trying to engender these sorts of firebombings? And then emerging from that is World War II is often, of course, seen in the American imagination and memory as the good war. And so I'm wondering if you think that it's impossible for there to be moral strategic bombing.
2: Well, look, people ask right now whether it's possible to have a nuclear war that doesn't violate humanitarian law, international humanitarian law. And that's easy to answer in a way. War, not so easy. But a use of nuclear weapons, the U.S. always brings up, or the British brings up, anti-submarine war where the explosion is under the surface, space war, perhaps air war, high altitude over the Arctic or something where, not many, or the desert. Now, the desert is not quite so hypothetical. To have used nuclear weapons, for example, against the trench lines of the Iraqis in 1991 would really have threatened very few civilians. It would have been aimed at aggressors in Kuwait, would have killed them, probably been fairly effective in doing that. You know, I'm tempted to give a detail here in a way. I'm diffident about doing it to anybody at any instant, not over the dinner table. Here we are in a church. Well, just this little detail. I was asked to speak to my children's, my son's school as we approached the Gulf War in 1991. And there had been a lot of publicity that the Iraqis were masters of field fortifications, so-called field entrenchment. During the Iran War with Iran, which we had supported both sides, actually, encouraged Saddam to attack Iran and then given targeting information to each side against the other, including the materials for poison gas in some cases. So we'd sort of been deeply involved in that one, even before we sent our troops over. But in the Iraq War. I'd been a Marine platoon leader, infantry platoon leader, and a rifle company commander in peacetime in Camp Lejeune, North Carolina. And then I used that training and training I'd given as a battalion operations training officer in Vietnam, where I was a civilian. And I walked with troops there, having had this training, knew what I was doing in the field, and saw combat up there fairly close. So I had that experience, low-level experience. When I saw the entrenchments that the Iraqis had where they're in their positions in Kuwait, which they had invaded in 1921, which involved field after field of barbed wire trenches, deep slit trenches, very hard to kill people in trenches, actually, as they found in World War I. And, but, you know, nuclear weapons would do it. The idea, a Marine was going to be sent up north, the coast, against those fortifications. And as a former infantry officer in peacetime, but also who had been in Vietnam, it made my blood run cold to think of how it would be like World War I. You know, let's go over the top, men, into the barbed wire and against the machine guns and the artillery coming down, and just suicidal. And I felt very, very dismayed at the thought that we were going to attack those positions head on. And in fact, what actually happened was that they had planned to do that, but instead, Schwarzkopf devised what they call the Hail Mary maneuver. They moved people very far, flanking the other side, and came on them from the other side. So he didn't make a frontal attack on the end. What just came into my head, because it relates to the subject of this evening, I think, a great deal, is this fact. They did have a device for dealing with the troops in the trenches. They bulldozed the trenches with huge bulldozers, and they buried the people alive. I mean, the Americans did that. Now, that was a tactic I had not learned in infantry school. Exactly. And as I say, the thought of going, charging, bayonets fixed and so forth, charging those people was blood-curdling. But something about, there were even pictures of the arms and legs sticking out of these trenches that had been buried alive by bulldozers. Okay, the subject here is, how do people come to do that or plan to do that? And the answer is fairly easily, actually. It's something, humans are capable of being heartless, if you like, toward other humans to a degree that we just deny to ourselves. It's a denial. It's not part of our identity that humans act this way in warfare. And not only in warfare, of course, but in warfare in particular. And one way of summing this up, I've said for a long time, when we say, this is inhuman, say, no other species does this. It's very human. Humane is not a synonym for human, and vice versa. Human is not a synonym for humane. And when I say it ties in with what we're dealing with here, is how do people come to make plans for killing, and we haven't really got to this yet, but killing, let's just say, vast numbers of other civilians. And I'm saying, when I say it ties in with what we're dealing with here, is how do people come to make plans for killing, and we haven't really got to this yet, but killing, let's just say, vast numbers of other civilians.

And I'm saying historically, Americans have become almost addicted to bombing because we thought of ourselves as having, or I should say the Air Force thinks of itself, as having won a war, Second World War, with bombing. Not Germany. It took troops on the ground to do it in Germany. But in Japan, they feel they won the war, and especially with firebombing. LeMay, you mentioned, we had great misgivings about using the atom bomb at all, as did his boss, Spots, who's his superior in the Pacific, because they could see right away, how do you justify a large air force after the war when you can do the job of 300 bombers with one bomber? And that worried them, as a matter of fact. But the idea was, and the Americans didn't quite start that, the first to do it, as I tell in the book, by the way, chronologically, are probably the Japanese in China. And then Guernica. I was just, it's funny, I was doing an interview this morning. I was not supposed to do it, but with an Italian for Repubblica in Italy. And as I found myself talking to them, I mentioned some of this background. I said Guernica, and I put in the little known footnote, Italians participated. Mussolini's Air Force participated in Guernica. It wasn't just the German Condor Legion. I wonder how many of their readers would have picked that one up before. But anyway, the deliberate destruction, of course, is depicted by Picasso in his painting, Guernica, of the, actually, remember, what is the scene of a bull rearing, you know, in fear and anger. And I believe there are sort of limbs, severed limbs that you see in the course of this. Well, the Nazis did it. They did it in the London Blitz, straight terror bombing. But people in the RAF had long been waiting for the ability to use their bombers in just that fashion, and they found the German use of it liberating for them. As a matter of fact, the Liberator bomber, that was a U.S. bomber, I think, right? B-24. But they did it immediately then afterwards. They found that for just operational reasons, they couldn't fly during the day. Too many of them got shot down on British bombers. They weren't able to fly high enough and have enough. They didn't have enough armament. They were getting shot down. They had to go at night. At night, you couldn't pick out, you were asking now what kind of target, a base or a port or a factory. In practice, our bombers with the Norden Bombsight had actually rehearsed in Arizona and Texas, hitting a particular corner of the factory. That's how precise they thought they were. Well, actually, the British discovered they had to go at night, and going at night, it was hard to find the right town, the right city, which you couldn't take a target meaningfully less than a city, or in particular, the built-up parts of a city. And to get the most effect, you used incendiaries where wherever it landed, the fire could spread to closely packed housing and so forth. Eventually, the U.S. picked up that tactic for much the same operational reasons. Hard to bomb through clouds, through bad weather, the radar wasn't good enough, and so forth. So by the time of Tokyo, then, LeMay took on what his superiors wanted, which was firebombing that would burn to death as many people as possible. And I used to think, I was 14 at that point, that we didn't know they were really doing that. But I was very struck, and it's in the book. I reproduced the headlines from the first page that were rather astonishing. Not only did Time magazine at the time say, I remember this phrase, you have it in the book, last night, General Curtis LeMay's Firebirds demonstrated that properly kindled, Japanese cities would burn like autumn leaves. Well, the cities, of course, were cities of people. But even so, I didn't see a number attached to that Japan thing, except that in May, when they went over again, they put an overestimate of how many were killed on this second wave of attacks in Tokyo. And the headline in the New York Times, which I wasn't reading then in Detroit, the headline was, 1 million killed. Now, that was a subheading, not a big astonishing thing, just 1 million killed. And in fact, they didn't describe it in the text till almost the end of the article. No protest, no questions raised in Congress, no nothing. You know, now, they didn't kill 1 million on that occasion, anything

0: is how these actions, especially during World War II, were justified by arguing either that the, well, not the Nazis in this case, but that the Japanese Imperial armies were a existential threat to the United States and to Western democracy, and therefore, if we wanted to defeat an enemy, we would have to adopt aspects of terror bombing and basically tactics that were understood to be against democratic tradition. But what's so interesting, and you talk about this in the book, is how this sort of ideology was very neatly assimilated into the logic of the early Cold War. So I was wondering, as someone who lived through it and who decided to work for the Rand Corporation in the 1950s, which was a think tank very much dedicated to fighting the Cold War, why did you, at the time, view the Soviet Union as an existential threat that was analogous to Nazi Germany and Imperial Japan? It makes sense a little bit when you're talking about with Stalin, but Stalin dies in March 53. So how come after March 53, everyone still seems to think that the Soviet Union is Nazi Germany reincarnated to some degree? And this really, I think, is a really critical intellectual underpinning for strategic bombing, for the development of all of these nuclear war plans, and really for the arms race. So I'm curious, one, why did you at that time make that intellectual choice? And then two, what got you out of it? What got you thinking that the Soviets actually aren't bent on killing everyone like the Nazis were?
1: Well, I presume you realize that when you ask why did Daniel Ellsberg think this, you're aware everybody I knew thought that. I mean, this was in the air.
0: Henry Wallace.
1: There were left, everyone I knew, I say that included.
0: But for example, Henry Wallace, the 1940s.
1: I distributed leaflets for Henry Wallace on 1948 on election day, staying away from the polling places. And I was strongly backing Henry Wallace because I was very interested in the labor movement. I majored in labor economics for the first 3 years at Harvard, with the intention of being either a labor organizer, rather romantically, or a labor economist. I joined the UAW when I was 17, and I worked in the Dodge Hamtramck plant for when I was 17, with that intention. Next year, different kinds of work. And how I got out of that is another story, but in part because the labor movement was retrenched in the course of the Cold War. It was kind of swallowed up. The Democrats actually, this is a bit of esoteric history, and I'm no expert in it, but they pretty much co-opted the labor movement by getting anti-communist labor leaders like my hero, Walter Reuther of Detroit, against more left-leaning or communist-oriented labor leaders in United Electric and in the faction in the UAW. So, and in effect, moved them away from foreign policy, any emphasis that Wallace was involved in. They pretty much deprived Wallace of most of his backing in 48 by red-baiting him and saying that only communists would back him. Well, that was not at all true in 47, 48. He was extremely popular. But by the time they'd finished demonizing him, others had dropped away, and pretty much communists were his core of support at that point. But I came to believe, by the way, that my own brother, who was very leftist, was ignoring the realities of what was going on in Europe at that very time. And I was very impressed by the Berlin blockade. Looking back on it, it's extraordinary to think, well, I'd been 15 when the war ended. 14, I'm sorry. 14 when the war ended. But during the war, Red Star and wonderful things about the bravery, which was realistic, actually, on the Eastern Front in Russia, and they were our allies, very much so. But it's rather extraordinary to think that 3 years after the war ended, Americans in mass, myself very much included, now 17, were determined to stand with the brave Berliners against this tyranny. You know, and they were now our allies, and we were, Curtis LeMay, actually, this is the best action of his life, probably, was in charge of the airlift, which was bringing in even coal in airplanes for the people of Berlin. The switch was to

0: perceive, as you say, Stalin as Hitler. And after 49, a Hitler armed with nuclear weapons. But in the Berlin blockade, 48, we had the monopoly of nuclear weapons. We sent, Truman sent, B-29 bombers, known as the atomic bomber, which had dropped the bomb on Hiroshima and Nagasaki, sent them over to Britain for the first time with a lot of publicity, and LeMay with them, symbolizing, you know, LeMay was the symbol of using nuclear weapons. And we were sending nuclear bombers over there to assure the Russians that if they stopped our air supply, which they could easily do because Berlin was 100 miles inside, 200 was it, inside East Germany, their air could have quite easily harassed and interfered with our air operations. They didn't do that for fear that that would start a nuclear war. By who? By us. Now, whether, in fact, our nuclear threats were critical or not, Truman believed they were, and even General Marshall, who was a very stable, admirable person in most respects, came to believe that the nuclear threat had enabled us to keep hold of Berlin as a freedom, as a free city, inside a tyranny in East Europe. So that the nuclear threat had succeeded in that. And as I'm saying, once you believe that the threat has worked, you tend to use it again. But in my case, and everybody's case, it wasn't that hard to imagine that we had another Hitler here, which is what we were hearing. Because there was, it seemed little question but that the people of East Europe were being held captive, down, in effect, against their will. In 1953, there was a significant uprising in East Berlin, actually, which scared the hell out of the Russian leaders and led to very great repression. But it was clear, I think, in looking back, and I put it this way in the book, the reality of that was this. Stalin was as ruthless as Hitler, as a matter of fact. In terms of body counts, he probably killed more people than Hitler and killed more communists than Hitler did. And that's not an irony or a joke. That was what happened. We're hearing about Ukraine now and their relations with Russia. Well, Ukraine in the early 30s had been left to starve by the tens of millions, but actually what amounted to more than 10 million people starved to death. So you couldn't get more ruthless.
1: But then the question is,
0: Hitler wasn't.
1: So Stalin dies in 53.
0: Yes, in 53. But the story was, which was quite wrong, but the story that I never, here's the other point, I never heard questioned, was that the heirs of Stalin were the heirs of a Bolshevik doctrine that Stalin had simply exemplified or was the executive manager of a doctrine, a cold-blooded doctrine for world domination and for taking over, and that his heirs were Bolsheviks who were simply as tough, as ruthless, which was not true at all. Why were they holding down all of East Europe other than to take over Europe as a whole, as a base, unless we stopped them? Well, there was an answer. And to show now how far denial and how broad denial can be and how deep can be, it isn't that obscure an idea. The Russians had been invaded by Germany twice in the same century. And then there was no issue more critical in their minds, and we knew it, than to keep from being invaded another time from Germany. And not to go through the whole history as I now understand it, but from in a perspective entirely different from what I held throughout the Cold War, their motives, let's just put this as a hypothesis that was not in my mind at that time, that their grip on East Europe was to assure that Germany, if it was going to be rearmed by the West, which it was, would be divided and would confront a buffer, heavy buffer zone before it could do anything to Russia, before they could do anything to Russia again. I have to say, this may sound astonishing, but I just put it to you the following. I don't think it ever occurred to anybody I knew of to think of the tyranny, and it was a genuine tyranny, of the Russians, the Soviets, in East Europe as being defensive, which they thought of it almost exclusively rightly or wrongly, as being defensive. That was not in our heads at all. The difference is between thinking whether climate right now is man-made in some degree, you know, the climate changes, or not. And, you know, if you believe one thing, it's almost hard to put yourself in the skin. But at least here is an issue where that particular division is in the public domain. People know there's a controversy about it, to say the least. There was no controversy about this at the time. Our elites in the Congress, in the academies entirely, and in the unions, which were almost had come to be by 48, 49, 50, purged of left-wing elements and were entirely cold warriors. And so everywhere you turned, actually, for advice, you've got this idea, we are holding back an expansionist power. And what I was about to say was, the ruthlessness was not exaggerated. The tyranny was not exaggerated. It was a tyrannous dictatorship, not different in that respect from Nazi Germany. But in terms of a willingness to expand at great risk, at suicidal risk and recklessness, not there at all. And yet that was not even raised as a hypothesis, that there wasn't that difference. Now, I would always have said, and I would still say right now, my attitudes toward nuclear weapons did not actually change very much in the course of my life. As I say in the book, and I won't go repeat it here, but I was happened to be in a minority of Americans, and I won't tell the reasons why, who was very dismayed and made very uneasy and anguished by the bomb when I was 14 years old. And I never really changed that attitude, even though later I was working on war plans. Now, how could that be? And the answer is, the same way, and not to give myself airs here, I'm talking about a 14-year-old boy, 20-year-old, to compare myself, let's say, to Leo Szilard, or Rotblat, who later shared the Nobel Peace Prize as representing the International Physicians for Prevention of Nuclear War, Joseph Rotblat. They worked on the Manhattan Project because they were sure that they were in a race with the Russians, the Germans, who had, after all, actually discovered fission, first achieved it and then explained it, Germans. And there was every reason to think that in a theoretical way, at least, they were ahead of us in exploiting the possibility of a bomb. And so, really, as they, of course, like Szilard in particular, and a number of others, like Rabinowitz, Eugene Rabinowitz, who was later the publisher of the Bulletin of the Atomic Science, established the Doomsday Clock under his editorship of the Bulletin of Atomic Sciences. That did not represent a change for him from his working on the bomb during the war, because the purpose during the war was to ensure, if possible, that there would be no nuclear war, that the Germans would not have a monopoly of nuclear weapons, which they thought of as an ultimate terror. And in fact, if Germany, and this is just a real speculation on my part, and you're a historian, I put it to you, Hitler was not being pressed to military expansion by anyone known to me. I've studied this quite a bit. I don't remember ever reading somebody who was to the right wing of Hitler on this one, more militaristic, certainly not his generals. But he was telling them in 37, in the Hossbach Memorandum, in 39, his plans for expansion. Now, that was not because everybody realized if Germany doesn't expand, you know, they're in deep trouble. No, that was Hitler, who got it in part from Albrecht Haushofer, the geopolitician. What if Hitler had waited? The fission is in 1938. Munich is in 38, but his takeover of Prague, the rest of Czechoslovakia, the beginning of 39. No resistance to that because of threats they were making against Prague. Straight blackmail. If you don't let us in, Goering was saying to Hacha, the president of Czechoslovakia, our bombers will burn Prague to the ground. Let me assure you, we have laid on very generously on this. Nothing will remain in Prague. And when Hacha finally signed the agreement allowing the Germans to come in to the rest of Czechoslovakia, he said to his foreign minister, our people will curse us forever, but we have saved their lives. He said, okay. So that blackmail actually worked in 38. The war wasn't on, 39. The war wasn't on yet. September 1st, 39, he attacks Poland. What if he delayed that until they had the bomb? There was every reason to believe, and if anybody here, we can talk later, but I'd love to hear a contradiction of this if somebody knows better. But to the best of my knowledge, not as an expert, but as somebody who's read a lot about this, the Germans indeed had the best scientists. They had expelled, you know, a whole slew of Jewish scientists, which was very costly to them. Well, let me take that back. The Jewish scientists didn't win the war in Germany. Hitler didn't suffer from that specifically. The Japanese did, you might say, and the rest. But they still had Heisenberg, the uncertainty principle, but no better nuclear physicist in the world to study this. And the basic inhibition they came up with was, we can't do this in less than 4 or 5 years. And Hitler was very impatient, a factor of his character and what and historical events. And it had to be now. He wanted the war over fast. So he didn't pursue nuclear energy. What if instead they had convinced him that you should delay this for 7 years till we have the bomb? I think there would be a Nazi Eurasian right now, or at least in Europe. Yeah. I don't think he would ever have gotten it out.
1: It's an interesting counterfactual because I think he was worried about... It's an interesting counterfactual because Hitler...
0: Yeah, okay, that's counterfactual. Yeah. But I was saying, what then followed, since he didn't have it, was that we had the monopoly. We were supposed that we were facing somebody who was holding down East Europe the same way Hitler had held down East Europe, pretty much, okay? Looked very similar there. And the idea that they wanted the West. By the way, there's an analogy very much to something right now. There's a number of analogies right now. Khrushchev did want to get West Berlin under East German control. Absolutely. Why did it matter so much? Well, I was just reading a book about North Korea by a Russian expert on Korea, a professor in Seoul named Lankov, the other day. Saying South Korea represents an enormous threat to the North Korean regime simply by existing next door to it, speaking the same language, same background, same relatives and everything, and being enormously freer and richer. So that North Korea has to nail down every type of communication to keep their people from understanding how big the difference is between North Korea and South Korea. And that all the North Koreans know from one way or another that South Koreans have it somewhat better. But they don't know. They have no comparison at all to this. Well, West Berlin was the same way. West Berlin was a rich, subsidized, very subsidized, but rich, free city in the midst of a tyranny. Why a tyranny? Because Germans, who had invaded Russia twice, didn't really want to be run by Russians or by a communist regime, and they had to be sat on hard to keep them from becoming anti-Russian, anti-Soviet. So that West Berlin represented a threat to the stability of the East German regime. So he wanted to get that. Well, I'm going to come back into analogies now, but which are rife. But the one here is both Korea and Ukraine, some others, which is this. So long as West Berlin persisted 200 miles inside East Germany without any access, it was a danger in part because of defection. People were draining, the brain drain, they called it, by the tens of thousands into West Berlin and then into West Europe. How do we defend West Berlin? There was one way and one way only to defend West Berlin from being walked into by the Russians, and that was to threaten nuclear war. Well, we did that in 48 with the B-29s. Now, actually, the B-29s we first sent over were not configured for use with atomic bombs. They had to have special bomb bays, special racks. They didn't have those, and we didn't send any nuclear warheads with them, though eventually we did. But that bluff worked. That's when we had a monopoly. later then, when Khrushchev raises the threat again of basically blockading or simply walking into West Berlin, the threat under Eisenhower and then under Kennedy and under us was that threatens World War III. Meaning what? Meaning, and here I was involved in some of the planning, in a kibbutzing role primarily, wasn't my main field. But the idea was, well, we send troops in if they try to blockade. If they stop those troops, we send a bigger brigade, you know, to test it. And if they stop those, armed conflict. And what does that mean? There were 22 Soviet armored divisions within that part of Germany. There was no way in the world we could force our way into Berlin to give them access. And what if they stopped air access this time as well then? So you couldn't hold it by air. We would use tactical nuclear weapons. Okay. But by this time, the Russians had hundreds and hundreds of tactical nuclear weapons and medium-range weapons. They could obliterate Europe. This is before they got ICBMs, even, with which to attack the U.S. But they could wipe out Europe. What we were threatening was a threat of insane action, a threat of, as arose in Vietnam, destroying the village in order to save it, literally sacrificing Europe in order to keep Berlin from being occupied. Now, that's a threat of an insane action. And it's tempting to say it's an insane policy. And actually, I will say that now. But at the time, you could also say, no, it's a threat of an insane action, of a suicidal, homicidal action, and it can work. And it did work. And nothing else would have worked. So that's where we were then. Now we move up, however, I would say, to have threatened essentially what we then thought of not as nuclear winter, not of homicide. We didn't know that was in the cards yet, but we did know total annihilation of Eurasia, Europe and Asia, and within a few years, the U.S. as well. Okay, that's the threat. Blow the place up. And it worked. I would say insane, immoral, to prepare that, to rely on that. Well, what's the alternative? The alternative was to find some other way of providing for the security of Europe to the extent it was needed. For example, you could transport every Berliner into West Germany, and you could take every block, you could take every brick of Berlin, if you wanted, and move it out on an airlift, or simply rebuild it outside Europe for a fraction of the cost we were spending on the ability to destroy life in the Northern Hemisphere. In order to do that. But that was not even raised as a possibility. We just make the threat. Now, move up to what's happening right now. North Korea feels that we intend regime change. They're right. Regime change has been in the minds of the White House, Democrat and Republican, for a generation here. We exercise invasion annually of North Korea with South Korean forces. And we're doing it last month, exercising the invasion of North Korea. We exercise and prepare for and we deploy special forces units openly described as meant to assassinate Kim Jong-un and, quote, decapitate the regime. But this little fat little rocket man has this paranoid fantasy that he might be under some threat from the U.S., just because we do stuff like that. What can you do with him? So he feels that he needs a deterrent against this attack, which we are constantly exercising. And he has, for reasons I won't go through all the history, but he acquired now nuclear weapons. But they only have the range to annihilate South Korea and large parts of Japan. Well, you might say, that should be pretty deterrent. It would deter me. Except that we have Lindsey Graham, now the confidant of the president, who has now said repeatedly on television that in course of golfing conversations on weekends at Mar-a-Lago with President Trump, he said, he said face to face to me, and I agree with him, remember, the casualties will all be over there. Repeat. He said, thousands and thousands will die, but they won't be over there. They won't be over here. Okay? Now, statements like that in the press give Kim Jong-un the feeling that his deterrent isn't fully adequate against this administration, and that he must have the ability to kill Americans as well. I lived through an analogy to this that is exact. Khrushchev found that he was going to lose the one ally that he had in the world, Cuba, that had not become communist through Soviet troops going into it. They had even a sentimental attachment to Cuba, and for that reason, it reminded them of their revolutionary past and their fathers. They loved Che Guevara, but also they would be blamed by China for losing Cuba and not being able to do anything about it. But at that time, if we had gone into Cuba, they could have walked into Berlin. And Kennedy had that very much in his mind. If we invade Cuba, as he was exercising during 1962, the biggest exercises we had done since World War II, against a mythical dictator named Ortsak, Castro spelled backwards, as Khrushchev noticed. And Castro said, I used to play a game like that when I was a kid, yes. Backwards spelling of names. So we were exercising invasion of Castro. So Khrushchev, feeling that his evident ability to annihilate Europe was not a sufficient deterrent, decided to put missiles in range of the U.S. by sending them to Cuba. And by the way, no Americans to speak of outside the CIA in the White House and a handful in the Pentagon were aware that we were preparing invasion plans and were attempting to assassinate Castro with the help of the mafia under both Eisenhower and Kennedy, and to some degree under Johnson later. So we didn't know that, but they knew that. So they were responding to that in effect. And we're looking right now at a country, Kim Jong-un, that is faced with what is no longer covert, absolutely open intentions and efforts to overthrow them. Now, how much can you sympathize with North Korea? A tyrannous, murderous regime, a dictatorship closed, couldn't be worse particularly. Expansionist, a threat to the United States? How so? And is it possible that they could do without ICBMs and H-bombs? People who know the story of North Korea, not me, but read people, Dan Kovner, said, yes, they are open to negotiating no longer missile tests or warhead tests. At least there's every reason, and the Chinese and Russian propose just that, that that could do it. They then would not have a threat to the U.S. directly. They can, by the way, just put a warhead on a boat and send it over here very easily, and they've always been able to do that. So when Lindsey Graham says the casualties will all be over there, he's not quite right. We would go. Los Angeles would go. Long Beach Harbor would go, probably, from a boat. Not in 30 days, not in 30 minutes, but in 30 days. But as of now, they're trying to get ICBMs. The idea of getting them to give up ICBMs and H-bombs is said by everyone who knows anything about Korea to be very possible and worth doing. To get them to give up their existing fission atom bombs, which they regard as the only deterrent to the death of Kim Jong-un and his regime, is not feasible. And Trump is saying that as a condition of negotiations right now, which is not possible. Kim thinks he would be crazy to give up those weapons. And that's not the kind of crazy he is. The kind he is crazy, it seems, is that he thinks that if it comes to war, the important thing is to get in the first blow, give the other side a severe bloody nose, and cause them to back off. That's the only way you can do it. You can't win in the end. Over. He can't defeat the United States, but he could cause them by hitting their local bases and whatnot to say, oh, this is costing too much. Let's make terms. That's crazy. And it's the nature of NATO planning for 40 years, pretty much the same plans we had. And today's news is, in the Wall Street Journal and elsewhere, behind a paywall, but someone gave me a copy, that our plans that we're now considering under H.R. McMaster, the Special Security Advisor, is, quote, to give the North Koreans a bloody nose, to show them that we are determined, we really do want them to give up their nuclear weapons, and to show it, we hit their missile sites, we hit command and control, we do something else. The chance of that actually ending hostilities is as close to zero as anything could be. Nothing is quite zero, come to that, but that's very close to zero. That's not going to happen. Both sides, in other words, are under the crazy impression that it's better for them to go first than second. And if they're convinced that war is coming, or in Trump's case, that it's the only way of getting rid of their nuclear weapons, he might do it. And actually, he's not wrong about this. There is no other way, no other military solution. Let me quote one of my favorite authorities, Stephen Bannon, who has been saying throughout, before he was fired, there is no military solution in Korea, one of the reasons he was fired. Well, when he's right, he's right. It's possible to be both crazy and smart in the same head. And in fact, it happens all the time.
1: And
0: so Trump, on the other hand, if he really believes that he can, or H.R. McMaster, he can give the North Koreans a bloody nose and it will stop there, it's crazy. And, okay, the theme of my book was expressed in an earlier form of the title, A Chronicle of Madness, that the nuclear epoch has been one in which very widely leaderships in both sides have entertained, have believed, have held crazy beliefs as to what was possible, what was necessary, and what was justified. And they've been allowed to do that to a large extent, just as Republicans, let's say, will go along now with the idea that there is no man-made climate change. And say, Patricia and I were flying up here tonight and looking out, and everybody was thinking, thank God this isn't New York we're flying into right now. So they're able to live through what's happening in New York right now and in Boston and say, no climate change. Well, likewise, our military planning for nuclear war has been based on the idea, sort of, well, if we have to carry this out, here's how we'll do it. You know? And it's different ways of planning near extinction of the human species.
1: And on that happy note, I think it's time for some questions.

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1: Airing on Asheville FM in Asheville, this is the Final Straw Radio. This week, we're sharing an interview with M.V. Ramana about nuclear energy, its proposal as a clean option for power generation to counter the fossil fuel industry exacerbated climate crisis, its ties to weapons development, and other topics. Check out the show notes for links to, among other things, Ramana's book, Nuclear is Not the Solution, and other writings. If you're listening to the live radio edition, check out the podcast for a slightly longer episode. Next week, we'll be sharing a chat with two local activists affiliated with Appalachians Against Uranium and their research on weapons production expansion underway in eastern Tennessee. So we're speaking with Professor M.V. Ramana of the University of British Columbia, author of Nuclear is Not the Solution, The Folly of Atomic Power in the Age of Climate Change from Verso in 2024. Thank you so much for taking the time to have this chat, Ramana. Do you want to introduce yourself further with any pronouns or any other information?
2: Sure. My name is M.V. Ramana. Ramana is my given name. I use he, him pronouns, and I teach in the School of Public Policy and Global Affairs at the University of British Columbia in Vancouver.
1: Could you tell us a little bit about your background in terms of nuclear technology or in terms of physics?
2: Yeah, my PhD is in physics, theoretical physics, the kind of physics that does nobody any good necessarily. It was kind of a project that was trying to think about what breaks electroweak symmetry. And over the course of my PhD, I became quite politicized because of various things that were happening, including opposition to the war in Iraq. And eventually one thing led to the other, and I started working on nuclear weapons first, primarily in South Asia, followed by some work that I did on thinking about nuclear energy in India. And then finally, in the last decade or more, it's been thinking about nuclear energy globally.
1: Could you talk a bit about the reinvigorated conversation over the last few years concerning nuclear power as being a clean source of energy that could be a reliable way that we could step away from fossil fuels and our carbon footprint globally, and just sort of break down why that's sort of come up in conversation?
2: Yeah, that's a great question. If you look at mainstream media and how they discuss climate change and more generally environmental issues, though there's a very strong focus on climate change in mainstream media, and you can see two kinds of coverage. One basically saying climate change is a very serious crisis and all kinds of bad things are happening. So right now, for example, a lot of the coverage about the heat waves in Europe will talk about how this is virtually impossible in the absence of climate change. And, you know, the same with forest fires or hurricanes and so on and so forth. So there is one strand of narrative that talks about how severe the climate change problem is. But in parallel, there is almost always another narrative that's going on, which says we have solutions. We do not have to change our system fundamentally, especially in the social and political sense. We just have to replace the kind of technologies that are used to generate electricity or move us around from one place to the other and so on and so forth. And so that narrative is almost always combined with saying it's imminent, we know how to do this, if only we could get some right policies into place. And in that vein, the technologies could be renewables, it could be nuclear power, it could be hydrogen, electric cars, carbon capture and storage. A number of these technologies kind of vie for this. And these days, we also see occasionally talk about geoengineering and trying to modify the climate itself. And nuclear comes in that context. But nuclear power advocates have always promoted nuclear power. And that tradition goes back all the way to the 1940s. And for them, nuclear energy used to be seen as the best way to generate electricity. In the words of Louis Strauss, who used to be the chairman of the Atomic Energy Commission in the 1950s, the electricity that was going to produce was too cheap to meter. And so there was always this very wondrous narrative about nuclear power being a magical way to generate electricity. And this was particularly common among scientists, especially physicists. And the people who are always proposing nuclear power just look for reasons to propose it. So climate change was one of those reasons. And since the beginning of this century, they have been talking about nuclear power being the solution to climate change. And every so often they'll say there is a nuclear renaissance happening with large numbers of nuclear power plants being built and so on and so forth. However, if you observe the narrative carefully, you will see it shifting from time to time. So in 2017, when Donald Trump first took power as the president of the United States, the narrative quickly shifted away from nuclear power being the solution to climate change to nuclear power being a provider of jobs and nuclear power being so important for our national security because of the connection with nuclear weapons and nuclear submarines and so on. But be that as it may, the climate discourse is the one that's caught on most because that's one thing where both the mainstream parties in the United States and in Canada, all of them agree that this can play a role there.
1: What proportion of, for instance, if you know it, the U.S. power grid is powered by nuclear power plants and sort of how efficient that production is?
2: Yeah, so I would sort of, rather than focusing entirely on the U.S., I'll come to the U.S. in a second, but maybe we should sort of zoom out a little bit. In part because if we are discussing nuclear energy as a solution to climate change and evaluating its feasibility, then climate change is a global problem, and so we should think about nuclear power globally. And there are about roughly around 400-odd nuclear reactors operating around the world, and a little under 100, maybe 96, if I remember right, of them are in the United States. And these 400-odd nuclear reactors, they have been supplying, it has always been historically under 20% of the global electricity. The highest value ever was of the share of electricity flowing in the world's grids from nuclear power plants was in the mid-1990s when it was about 17.5%. Since the 1990s, the share has been declining consistently. And in 2025, it was 8.88%, under 9%. So roughly half of what it was in the mid-1990s. The United States is slightly different. It's a little bit under 20%. It's, I think, 18-odd percent. And it's been staying at roughly the same value for the last decade or so. And the reason why there's been this decline globally is that the number of nuclear power plants has been more or less constant since the mid-1980s, actually, when the wave of nuclear construction stopped. Till that point, there had been a sharp increase in the number of nuclear power plants that were being connected to the grid around the world. And by mid-1980s, that whole wave stopped. And essentially, what was being constructed at that point were the ones where construction had started. And since the 1990s, there's never been a sharp, a large increase in the new nuclear reactors that have been added to the grid, while during many years, the number of nuclear reactors that were taken off the grid because they had either developed some problems with their operations, because some piece of equipment fails, or because it's just become so old and utility has decided to shut them down because they are no longer profitable. So that's the broad outline from which we can think about nuclear power in the U.S. This period has also seen several times when they talk about a renaissance in nuclear power and new nuclear reactors being constructed. And the last time this happened in a big way was in the first decade of the century. And the George Bush administration, which allowed fossil fuels and nuclear power plants, they passed something called the Energy Policy Act in 2005 that put in place lots of incentives for electricity utility companies to invest in nuclear reactors. And following that, by the turn of the decade, nuclear utilities had made plans to build about 30-odd nuclear reactors and had put in applications to the Nuclear Regulatory Commission to possibly construct these things. That whole plan to build all these reactors came to a halt when all these utilities saw what the costs would be. They basically had sticker shock, and that whole wave had been promulgated by the assumption that the nuclear industry had learned from all its past experiences and figured out how to build nuclear plants cheaply. Leading nuclear reactor vendor called Westinghouse, that company is still in the news right now, they claimed in the beginning of this century that they could build one of these nuclear reactors, their so-called AP1000 reactors, for something of the order of about $3 billion. And so that was the basis on which all these plans were made. But by the time actually the firm order could be placed and a good cost estimate could be developed, those numbers jumped up quite drastically. A good example is that of the Vogtle power plant in Georgia. Those are the only two nuclear reactors that were built from that wave of construction that was pushed by the Bush administration. Now, when the Vogtle reactor construction started, the cost estimate had jumped from $6 billion for two reactors to $14 billion for those two reactors. And that's when a lot of those 30-odd reactor plans were canceled. The Vogtle project moved forward alongside one other project called VC Summer in South Carolina. And those four reactors were the only ones that emanated from the 30 reactor orders that was started at the beginning of this, around 2010. And the South Carolina project was canceled after about $9 billion was spent. And the Vogtle project was the only one that was completed, but the final cost estimate of the Vogtle project was close to $37 billion. So from $6 billion roughly, it went up to $14 billion, which then went up to $37 billion. And that makes the Vogtle project the most expensive power plant ever built in the United States. We have similar experiences in France, in Finland, and now in the UK, where they've all built the most expensive power plants, or are building, in the case of the UK, the most expensive power plants in their the history of their nations. And so that's been the history of nuclear power, that it's been a very expensive source of power. And I'll just say one brief thing here about why this is so expensive. And this has to do with what exactly a nuclear power plant does. A nuclear power plant ultimately is just a very complicated way to boil water, where in a coal plant, you might be burning coal to produce the heat that converts water into steam. In a nuclear plant, the heat comes from nuclear fission reactions, where uranium nuclei split into two. And when that fission reaction happens, it produces all these hazardous radioactive materials, which have to be contained inside the nuclear reactor because it's hazardous to human beings. So you don't want human beings or the environment or other flora and fauna to be exposed to this. And so the bulk of designing a nuclear power plant is to try to make sure that these materials don't escape out, at least not in the normal course of things. And that's why there's a huge amount of steel and concrete and highly trained workers that are required. And all of that makes a nuclear power plant very, very expensive.
1: There were some figures in the book I noticed where it was comparing kilowatt hours and prices for those from different technologies.
2: Yeah, so the way that most energy analysts try to estimate the cost of generating electricity using different technologies is they do something called a levelized cost estimate, which involves trying to look at the entire life cycle cost, so the cost of construction, the cost of operations, the cost of putting in fuel into the nuclear reactor or whatever other source of power that you have, and in some cases also the cost of dealing with the wastes that are produced in those power plants. And you sum up all of these things using a particular mathematical technique, and you divide it by the estimated amount of energy that it produces. The energy that it produces is usually measured in kilowatt hours or megawatt hours. And so the way that we compare these is by looking at what is the dollars that you spend per megawatt hour of electricity generated. And there's a Wall Street company called Lazard that tracks the cost of producing electricity in the United States from different technologies. And what they have been pointing out is that nuclear energy produces electricity at roughly something like $180 per megawatt hour. And the thing to compare that with is the cost of generating electricity from wind or solar power, not solar power as might be on the rooftop of a house, but these larger utility scale solar fields, which tend to be much cheaper because the cost of installation per unit are much lower for those. So the cost of generating wind power and utility scale solar power is roughly around $60 per megawatt hour. Now, this varies tremendously according to the project and according to the particular location and so on. And so this is an average across the United States. And just to give another point of comparison, the cost of generating a combined cycle gas plant would be around $80 per megawatt hour. So wind and solar are among the cheapest. Nuclear is the most expensive, roughly about three times how much it costs to generate wind and solar. Now, all of these things are changing every year, partly depending on the nature of the demand. And when the demand goes up, the companies that are producing the technologies will jack up their costs a little bit. And so this is likely to go up in the future as well.
1: This is the Final Straw Radio on the Pacifica Network, and you're hearing M.V. Ramana talking about the costs and dangers of nuclear energy and weapons. One of the things that I found most interesting in the book was the discussion of the overall cost of the technology itself that doesn't often get factored into the conversation of nuclear as something that will save the world from climate change by decreasing the amount of carbon that's put into the atmosphere. The costs to the local communities where the materials are extracted from, the nuclear materials, or the sites of refinement, and the concept of disposal or even responsibility if there is an emergency, like a terrible nuclear disaster, who is responsible for the containment and the cleanup, or even barring one of those instances, the long-term disposal of the nuclear materials.
2: So nuclear power is unique in that it produces power using this hazardous process, namely nuclear fission. And the materials that it produces, the radioactive materials of fission products and transuranic radioactive substances, those things stay radioactive for a very long period. And as most people know, to be radioactive means that it's going to decay by giving out some kind of radiation, alpha, beta, or gamma radiation. And these are all hazardous to human beings in one way or the other. Depending on the particular material, it could be more hazardous when it's inside the body, or in some cases it's hazardous even when it's outside the body. And in the best possible circumstances, these materials stay inside the nuclear power plant until the fuel is removed and replaced with fresh fuel in order to continue the operations of the nuclear plant. And once this fuel has been removed, it's often called spent fuel, or sometimes called also radioactive waste, that is stored in usually in the nuclear power plant sites. In the United States, there is no place to take this spent fuel to. And I'll come to that question in a minute. But coming back, so in the normal course of things, in a normal reactor, which doesn't have any accident or something, the best case scenario is that you produce these radioactive materials and they stay at the nuclear power plant site for, you know, it's been for several decades at this point in the United States. Under certain circumstances, as you mentioned, in the case of Fukushima or Chernobyl, there can be severe accidents that lead to a large amount of these materials being spewed out into the environment. In the case of Fukushima, this happened while people were watching it on the TV, as it were. There were those hydrogen explosions that led to sort of radioactive materials being dispersed from the three nuclear reactors at the Fukushima Daiichi site. And that material then gets spread out over space and time, as it were, by the winds. And in the case of the Fukushima accident, a lot of those materials actually went into the Pacific Ocean. Whereas in the case of the Chernobyl accident, because Chernobyl is in the center of the continent, much of it fell in Belarus or in Ukraine, but some of it escaped quite far, including, for example, into the United Kingdom, where it deposited itself in the higher regions, the northern parts of the country. And same with Fukushima, there was sort of traces of radioactive materials from the Fukushima accident that could be seen on the west coast of the United States by being transported through the Pacific Ocean. And then there's a kind of worst case analysis where maybe some of these materials, and we'll talk about this later, that some of these materials, in particular the plutonium that is produced in the nuclear reactor, is used in a nuclear weapon that is exploded. And in that case, you will also have a huge amount of radioactive fallout. But that's a different contingency. Coming back to sort of the regular thing, in the absence of a nuclear accident, the waste that is being produced in these nuclear reactors, we would have to maintain it away from contact with human beings for as long as this material stays radioactive. And some of the fission products that are produced, as well as some of the other materials that become radioactive by absorbing neutrons inside the nuclear reactor, stay radioactive for hundreds of thousands of years. And for that entire period of time, you would have to find a way to keep it away from human beings. And the only way the nuclear industry has managed to do that after decades of research is to essentially dig a deep hole somewhere and bury it and hope and pray that it doesn't come out. They would, of course, not characterize it in that fashion. They would say we are building a geological repository and we have engineered barriers that are going to prevent this material from ever coming out. But we really do not know how things are going to behave over the tens of thousands or hundreds of thousands of years. There's always a certain amount of uncertainty. And the longer you try to predict how this repository and all the materials that are buried inside it is going to behave over this very long period of time, the more the uncertainties. And so it's quite likely that sooner or later, some of these materials are going to come up. It may be 10,000 years from now. And the question that you have to ask is, how are we going to communicate to people who might be living 10,000 years from now that this particular site here, if there's one, if a repository is ever built, that particular site should not be mined, they should not try to dig into it because the radioactive materials that have been carefully buried in there will come out, right? And we don't have any reliable way of communicating with human beings who live so far in the future. The oldest languages and scripts that we know are probably a few thousand years old. And so how do we communicate with that? That's a question that nobody really has a good answer to. And the other thing to note about these kinds of repositories is that there have been some cases where countries have tried to set up repositories. So the only operating repository in the United States is called the Waste Isolation Pilot Plant in New Mexico. And the WIP facility was supposed to deal with a particular class of radioactive waste that were produced by the U.S. nuclear weapons program, not the nuclear energy program, but the principles are essentially the same. And so there's a repository there are the so-called engineered barriers, and this plutonium containing radioactive waste is stored in casks there. And this was supposed to keep that material safe for 10,000 years or however long. Plutonium stays radioactive for 25,000 years. That's the half-life of it. And so you want to make sure this is going to be segregated from humanity for maybe 250,000 years. Now, the problem with the WIP facility was that in 2014, less than 20 years after it was constructed, there was an accident which involved a cask that had plutonium stored waste exploding. And the reason it exploded was somebody had made some change in the packing material that was used, and that had some unforeseen reaction with some of the gases that are being emitted by the radioactive waste, and that's what led to the explosion. The question is, you know, of course, now you can try to change what the packing material is and prevent that specific type of explosion, but what happened in 2014 reminds us that it is impossible for designers of any of these repositories to envision all the possible ways in which that system can behave and in the number of ways in which an accident can occur. And so we should not have a lot of confidence about the claims from the nuclear industry that they know how to manage these materials safely. And the final thing I will say is that

0: living around these extraction sites, right?
1: Exactly. Yeah.
0: Yeah.
1: And also especially the miners who might work in there, because they go down into the mines where they have to breathe in some of the radioactive products of uranium decay, in particular this gas called radon. And many of them have been diagnosed with lung cancers and silicosis and things of that sort.
0: With the storage of nuclear materials, you can't really foresee all the things that are going to happen, especially as climate change is ramping up and weather patterns become more extreme and also less easy for humans at this point to be able to guess what they're going to be creating, where storms are going to appear, what the storms are going to look like. That leads to an increased possibility of accidents happening in the facilities or the breakdown of those containment facilities. And I guess another side of the, not to overcomplicate this too much, but another side of the complication of climate change in terms of nuclear being a solution for a need for quick alternative energy sources to the fossil fuels, the burning of fossil fuels, is the amount of time that it takes to spin up one of these projects, being like a decade at the short end and oftentimes two decades to actually build a nuclear power plant and get it outputting electricity. I wonder if you could, speak about that.
1: Yeah, great question. So let's start with the challenge of climate change to nuclear safety, the safety of all kinds of facilities. And perhaps the more dramatic, since we are talking now in July of 2026, the news has been around the heat dome over Europe. And in Europe, the country that has the greatest reliance on nuclear power is France. And France has had to shut down quite a few of its nuclear power plants because the water that they use to cool the nuclear reactor comes from rivers, and in the greatest reliance on nuclear power is France. And France has had to shut down quite a few of its nuclear power plants because the water that they use to cool the nuclear reactor comes from rivers and inland sources of water. And the temperature of this water has become so high that it can no longer be used to cool the nuclear reactor. And because nuclear reactors always require water to cool them, in the absence of that, the fuel can melt down and that can result in what happened in Fukushima or something of that sort. And so these reactors have had to be shut down. And we are going to be seeing this kind of pattern of reactors being shut down because of severe weather events more and more in the future. There have been similar cases when there have been severe hurricanes and reactors have had to be shut down. And if they don't do that, then we risk accidents. But if you do shut them down, then the nuclear power plants become unavailable at probably the time of the greatest demand for electricity because the temperature is so high and everybody is trying to run their air conditioner or fan or whatever. The other aspect which you mentioned is for the radioactive waste disposal, many of these repositories, you would also have to deal with how climate change affects what's happening down. And that's something which is not necessarily known in all cases. It can only be modeled in terms of scenarios. The other important aspect of time is what do we do about climate change? And the best time to have dealt with climate change by reducing carbon emissions was 30 years ago. The second best time is today. And the a nuclear power plant, on the other hand, is a very slow process. So I live in the province of British Columbia in Canada. And BC does not have any nuclear power plants. But every so often, there will be somebody who, you know, thinking that they are saying something particularly profound will come and say, oh, we should be considering building nuclear power plants here in BC to sort of deal with the growing demand. And in BC's case, it was during the last election, it was the conservative candidate. From the candidate from the conservative, one of the conservative parties. Had BC elected that person and decided to go ahead with building a nuclear power plant, a nuclear power plant to build it from the point where you start pouring concrete into the ground to the point where it generates electricity, it takes around 10 years. That's the average number around the world. There are some which take longer. There are some which take a little bit shorter. But that average number is fairly typical. But of course, BC could not start pouring concrete into the ground the day after the election because they would have

0: do a number of things before such a construction process starts. The first thing they would have to do is to find a possible site. And in any site where you're going to build a new nuclear plant, the community that is living there would be expected to have some concerns about it. Because in the event of an accident like what happened in Fukushima or Chernobyl, the community that was most affected was the community that lived very close to the nuclear plant. And so if there is going to be some new nuclear plant near a town here in British Columbia, the people in that town ought to be concerned about this, because there is a slight possibility that one really bad day, they will be asked to leave their houses, and because there is a meltdown and they can never come back to those houses. Once they found find a place, then presumably you'll have to go through an environmental impact assessment process, some kind of safety assessments. And last but not least, British Columbia would have had to raise the tens of billions of dollars it takes to build one of these nuclear reactors. And all that can take 5 to 10 years easily. And so if you look around the world, typically the typical time frame between when a decision to build nuclear plants was made to the point where the nuclear reactor starts generating electricity is about 15 to 20 years. And so the earliest emission reductions that might materialize from British Columbia investing in nuclear power would be in the 2040s, right? And that's far too late for climate change. And this is true everywhere around the world. And remember, the kind of timelines I'm talking about are in countries like the United States and Canada and the UK, which have had loads of experience building nuclear power plants. But if climate change is really to be confronted by using nuclear power plants will have to be built in mostly in the global south, which are the areas where there's the fastest growing demands for energy to meet the needs of the several billion people who live in those areas. And so we'll have to see nuclear reactors being built in Nigeria and Indonesia and so on and so forth, which have had no experience building nuclear power plants. So it can take longer. We can be more concerned about what the experience of the companies that are building nuclear power plants there, how up to speed they will be in terms of trying to maintain these safely and securely. And so there's a large number of challenges before nuclear power can actually make even a very minimal dent in the growth of emissions in our world.
1: This is the Final Straw Radio on the Pacifica Network, and you're hearing M.V. Ramana talking about the costs and dangers of nuclear energy and weapons. Because we have only so much time in this podcast, I'd like to pivot over to the connections between the military-industrial complex and nuclear weapons and the nuclear power industry. Could you talk about the correlation between the two? Can you have one without the other? And what does the proliferation of the refinement of nuclear materials and these power plants have with the creation of nuclear weapons?
0: So there are 5 different kinds of connections between nuclear energy programs and nuclear weapons programs. Historically speaking, the first nuclear reactors around the world in many countries were built to make nuclear weapons materials. So in the United States, those are the reactors that were built in Hanford in Washington State. They produced the plutonium that was used in the first nuclear weapon test in July 1945, the one that people would have seen if they watched the movie Oppenheimer. And then it also produced the plutonium that was used in the nuclear weapon that was detonated over the city of Nagasaki. And down where you are, Tennessee, the uranium that was used in the bomb that was dropped over Hiroshima was enriched at the Oak Ridge facility in Tennessee. But back to what I was saying, historically, the United States, the first reactors were built to make weapons material, and then it was only subsequently that nuclear reactors were built to produce electricity. The same is the story in, let's say, China and in India and so on. The second overlap you can see is technical. I mean, the reason why there is a connection is because all nuclear reactors produce plutonium that can be used to make nuclear weapons. The process to try and separate out the plutonium from the other radioactive materials is a process called reprocessing. It's been known since the 1940s because it was used to isolate the plutonium from the spent fuel from the Hanford reactors. And the other connection is the fact that all nuclear plants in the United States use uranium not as it is found in nature. In nature, the uranium that you find, uranium comes in two varieties in nature, one called uranium-238, the heavier version, and uranium-235, which is lighter. They both have the same chemical properties, but they are different physical properties because they have different numbers of neutrons. The uranium in nature is mostly uranium-238, about 99.3%. Only 0.7% of the uranium found in nature is uranium-235. But it's the uranium-235 component that allows the fission reaction to be efficiently carried out in a nuclear power plant. So in the United States, most of the nuclear reactors use uranium where the uranium-235 fraction has been increased from 0.7% to somewhere around 4 or 5%. Could be probably as low as 3% and sometimes higher. There are some reactor designs which require much higher levels, closer to 20% of uranium-235. Now, the process that is used to produce this enriched uranium, these days they use something called centrifuges, which are sort of like washing machines where the material goes round and round and separates out the lighter from the heavier materials. And this process can be used to either produce enriched uranium that's only enriched up to 3 to 5%, or you could continue with the process and modify it slightly in order to produce material that has up to 80 or 90% uranium-235. And that's the kind of material that's used in bombs. And this is the reason why there is concern about Iran and its nuclear program. I don't want to get into a whole discussion about what's happening there, except to say that Iran has uranium enrichment facilities. We know about it. And they can enrich uranium up to around 60%. And the claim Iranians make is that they are using it for peaceful purposes. The United States and several other countries, including, and most importantly, Israel, don't trust them. And that's the source of a lot of the conflict about Iran. But the technical underlying basis for that is simply the fact that the facilities that are used to produce fuel-grade uranium, enriched uranium, can be repurposed to produce weapon-usable enriched uranium. And that's a connection. So this is the kind of technical connection between nuclear power and nuclear weapons. There are three other things which I will very, very briefly say. If you look around the world at the distribution of nuclear power plants, there are roughly around 400-odd nuclear reactors around the world, and the majority of them are going to be in countries that have nuclear weapons. So United States, Russia, China, the UK, France, India, and Pakistan. There are only two countries with nuclear weapons that don't have nuclear power plants, Israel and North Korea. And so this is enormous overlap. And then there are, of course, countries like Canada, which rely on the US nuclear weapons for their defense. And if you include all those kinds of countries as well, then the overlap becomes overwhelming. So there's a very strong geographical overlap between who has nuclear power plants and who has nuclear weapons or are reliant on nuclear weapons in some ways. Two other connections are the fact that when a new country starts developing a nuclear energy program, it will have to train a number of people in the basics of nuclear science and certain forms of engineering. Much of it can also be used in a nuclear weapons program. It's not identical. You would have to do certain other things to make nuclear weapons, but the overlap is quite strong. And this is why many countries started their nuclear weapons program, including Iran. Of course, Iran claims it doesn't have a nuclear weapons program, but the fact that they are even able to enrich uranium to this point comes from the fact that under the Shah in the 1970s, they decided to set up a large nuclear energy program. A number of Iranian students came to MIT. The government of Iran gave a bunch of money to MIT to set up a special program for them. And some of these people are the ones who are leading the atomic energy establishment in Iran. Likewise, Pakistan is another country which didn't have much of a technical basis to start building a nuclear power program. They sent a bunch of people to be trained in the United States as part of the Atoms for Peace program that was started under President Eisenhower. And those people, some of them went back and set up the Pakistani nuclear energy, which also became the Pakistani nuclear weapons program. And so there's a personal connection. The last connection is that in many countries, it's the same institution that oversees the promotion of nuclear power and as well the overseeing the materials that are used in nuclear weapons. So in the United States, that's the Department of Energy. It oversees both the nuclear energy program and also the production of nuclear weapons materials. And in India, that's the Department of Atomic Energy. And so there's also an institutional connection. The last thing I'll say is that for the nuclear energy program, people who are promoting nuclear power plants, the connection to nuclear weapons is a great asset. It's a political asset to them because they can turn to the government and say, you need to support us. If you want to have nuclear weapons, you need to have a strong nuclear energy program also because we are the people who are going to go and operate your nuclear submarines. And there's going to be a lot of going back and forth between the nuclear weapons people going back and forth between the nuclear weapons program and the nuclear power program. And many of the corporations that are involved in nuclear energy are also involved in nuclear weapons and vice versa. Some of the big ones like, you know, Bechtel or some, or Babcock and Wilcox, these are all sort of involved in both these enterprises.
1: The nuclear missiles that the U.S. holds on to also degrade over time, or the warheads degrade and need to be replenished if the country wants to continue having operational nuclear weapons, right? So there's a, it's not like a, once these get built, they're around for whenever we need them. There's a perpetual need to some degree to re-up them.
0: Yes, absolutely. So the nuclear weapons industry is always looking for new resources, either to make new designs of nuclear weapons or to just refurbish older nuclear weapons and delivery systems. There's a huge nuclear modernization program that was started essentially in the Obama administration as a kind of quid pro quo for signing something called the New START Treaty. This was the deal that they made with the nuclear weapons complex. And, you know, it's going to cost in the trillions of dollars, this whole process. And we can see, you know, there's huge amounts of money to be made in these kinds of enterprises because you have essentially a system where there's not, you know, the government you know is going to buy these things and you can jack up the price to whatever it is.
1: This is the Final Star Radio on the Pacifica Network, and you're hearing M.V. Ramana talking about the costs and dangers of nuclear energy and weapons. There's been discussion in the last few years during this huge push for AI technologies, for quote-unquote artificial intelligence, to have increased amount of computational power available and therefore electrical power to power this or to cool the systems. And so a lot of the tech industry has been pushing nuclear as a way to scale up production of power, and especially with the idea of these modular systems that might be quicker to set up, smaller, more autonomous from the power grid, and therefore more reliable for data centers. I wonder if you could talk a little bit about that sort of aspect of the push for a new renaissance for nuclear energy. These modular systems, are they a step forward in the technology that makes it safer or more productive? Or is this sort of the same tune coming out, just recycled by a new industry?
0: Yeah, so this is a great question. And we do hear a lot about these small modular reactors. To put this in sort of historical context, the general narrative from the nuclear industry in the several decades since the height of nuclear reactor construction has been that whatever problems we are seeing with nuclear power, they are a feature of older nuclear reactors, and there's a new generation of newer designs that's going to fix all those problems. So the AP1000 reactors that were built in Georgia, the Vogtle project, for example, were supposed to have fixed all these problems. And I bring up AP1000 because they use one of the characteristics of the small modular reactors, which is the modular part of it. So I'll start with what exactly the modular means, and then we can go to the small part. So in the case of modularity, the idea is that instead of building the nuclear reactor at the field site fully, the nuclear reactor would be assembled from factory fabricated modules, just the same way as today we might see an office complex or a shopping center being built by building blocks from a factory. Nobody brings bricks and wood and carpenters to a site these days to construct buildings. It's the same idea that has been extended to nuclear power plants. And so you can think of these as some kind of like Lego blocks, if you like, coming together and being assembled on the site. And the claim is that by moving some of the construction and the manufacturing process from the location of the field of the nuclear power plant to the factory, you have greater control over the manufacturing process, and that is going to make things more efficient, cheaper, and the project can be built on time. None of that came true in the case of the AP1000s built in Vogel. All that we had was, instead of having problems arising just at the site of the nuclear power plant, there were problems both at the site of the nuclear power plant and at the factory where these modules were being fabricated. So that's the problem. That's the issue with modularity. It's not going to fix the problems of nuclear power. And what about the other term? The other term is the small. The small really means that the level of electricity generation that these are designed for is under 300 megawatts. That's in comparison with roughly around 1,000 odd megawatts that a typical nuclear plant, the Vogel plants were 1,100 megawatts each. So the small just means it's under 300 megawatts. It has no implication for the size of the plant. The size of the nuclear reactor depends sensitively on the design that is being used. And even the smallest of these small modular reactors are not things that you can actually keep in your garage or in the school, playground or something of that sort. These are quite big facilities. Now, why is the push towards small? Is because the cost of these large reactors, like in the case of the Vogel reactor, went up to about, as I said, $37 billion. So if a utility, the typical large utility in the United States, might have a market capitalization of in the tens of billions of dollars, maybe as high as 100, maybe around $20 billion, whatever it is. When these companies decide to build a new nuclear power plant, that means that they are taking on a huge risk. And this actually, Wall Street gets very nervous about it. They start increasing their interest ratings, their bond ratings are affected. And so these utility companies were looking for a different solution, and the nuclear industry came up and said, we can build small reactors, and the small reactors are going to cost much less than the $35 billion. It might cost $5 billion to build one of these things. The problem is that the $5 billion will only get you a very small amount of electricity, and as long as you have the same demand, and especially if the demand is growing very rapidly because of the construction of data centers and other AI-related facilities, for example, then you have to build very large numbers of small modular reactors to deal with that. How would small reactors work? There's a well-known principle in industrial engineering which says that when you go to a larger plant, then you gain in terms of the cost per unit of production. So what that means here in the context of nuclear reactors is that the cost per kilowatt or cost per megawatt of generation capacity is going to become smaller when you go to large plants. And conversely, if you go to smaller reactors, the cost per unit of power goes up. Why is that? Because if you want to build a nuclear reactor that generates five times as much electricity, then you do not need five times as much concrete or five times as many welds or five times as many workers. You can gain on all of those things the same way that it's cheaper to, if you want to transport 100 people, it's cheaper to have one large bus or two buses rather than 20, 25 different cars. So the same idea holds here as well. And these smaller reactors will also have, and to the extent that we have seen projects proposing small modular reactors, the cost per unit of these nuclear reactors are higher than the cost per unit for the Vogel reactors, which are already very, very, very expensive. So the new scale project that was proposed for Idaho, the cost was around 250% of what the estimate of the Vogel reactors was at the time of construction start of the Vogel reactors. So small modular reactors are not going to fix the cost problem for nuclear power. They are also going to be suffering from all of the challenges. They will produce radioactive waste. There's a risk of accidents at each of them as well. And so they don't really fix the problems of nuclear power per se. The last thing I'll say is, yes, there's a lot of talk about nuclear power plants, including small modular reactors, being used to power AI and data centers. There's a, sort of a basic question I think we should all be asking ourselves, whether these kinds of data centers should actually be built at all, especially at a time when climate change is becoming worse and we are already confronted with all kinds of environmental problems and water shortages. The fact that you're going to be using valuable water and electricity to just, you know, cool a bunch of data centers that are all they're doing is basically storing all kinds of information about us and, you know, sucking up all our data and also being used in military campaigns such as the bombing of Iran and the genocide in Gaza and so on and so forth. So there are questions you should be asking whether these kinds of data centers should be built in the first place. But the second thing to note is that the demand from these data centers is today. They want the power as soon as possible. And the timeline for building any of these nuclear power plants, as I mentioned earlier, is in the order of a decade to two decades. So the earliest we're going to see any kind of new nuclear power coming on in order to provide power to these data centers, especially from these new designs like the small modular reactors, is going to be in the 2030s or 2040s. And who knows whether this demand for these data centers is actually going to keep going, growing the way they are, the industry envisions, because they don't clearly have a very good business model yet. And so everybody seems to think there is a bubble here which is going to burst at some point. And should that happen, then all of the money that is being spent by utilities to try and increase their power production capacity to meet this demand will be stranded assets that ultimately it's consumers and taxpayers that are going to be paying for these things. And the last thing I will say is that when you see these announcements from these big tech companies, whether it's Google or Amazon, if you look at the announcements themselves, they don't talk a lot about how much money they are investing. But to the extent that they do, I mean, for example, there was one consortium of companies, including Amazon, that talked about investing $500 million into one of these SMR projects, the so-called XE100. And you take that $500 million and you want to compare it with the cost of the proposed, the new scale project that was $9.3 billion. Or if you can look at the Vogel project, which cost $36.8 billion. And you can see that the amount of money that these companies are putting in is no match for how much it costs to build these nuclear power plants. So it's not clear that any of these announcements are actually going to propel the actual construction. There's a lot of talk about it. Many of these companies are producing lots of PowerPoints. They're going around trying to raise money from various markets and from investors. But whether that all of that is going to add up to even the cost of a single nuclear reactor remains to be seen.
1: I appreciate the fact that at the end of the book, you tie a lot of this into a challenge to rethink outside of the box what these technologies are, what the purposes of them are, thinking about the capitalist drive towards increased production without thinking about the implications on a finite planet with living creatures all over it. And this is not a policy show. And so, you know, we're more about ideas and trying to generate energy and thoughts among like popular grassroots movements to ask challenging questions and to think through alternatives. So I really appreciate the fact that this book focuses on so much throughout in all the different ways how the nuclear industry is a prime example of socializing the costs in construction and ecological impacts and health impacts in finance while privatizing the profits of it. So I wonder if you, in closing, want to point to any innovations that you've seen around energy production. Like you do point out that there are problems with other, none of these are a perfect solution for the energy needs that we have currently. But if there's any innovations you've seen around energy production that you think are interesting and worth exploring a little bit more, or any people that you see as working in that vein, doing interesting work around climate, energy, and these sorts of things.
0: Yeah, I'm going to duck that question, or at least deflect it in a different way.
1: Great.
0: I think there are definitely lots of clever people who are trying to produce solar energy and new kinds of batteries and all kinds of other technologies. But for me, one purpose I had of writing this book was to actually use nuclear energy as a means to try and understand our political economy, the way our world is structured today, and the way that people envision dealing with problems like climate change. And that basically involves this kind of fundamentalist belief that some technology is going to come along and save us from the problems created by earlier technologies, right? And so if you were to rest your hopes on any kind of technology, you're going to be misled into this. And we need to sort of understand climate change as part of a larger set of environmental problems, which are all sort of intersecting with each other, driving each other forward. And so you can't fix one of these problems without making other problems worse. We really have to think about it holistically. And we have to get at it by changing how we structure society and politics among ourselves. I mean, this capitalist drive towards constantly increasing production of various materials, use of various materials, is what's sucking up the earth and its resources. And, if the people who are running this planet are all completely oblivious to this, because in part, they live lives in very sort of secluded areas. And some of them are thinking in terms of going away to Mars or some other place of that sort to try and escape from this. And the rest of us are not going to get to go there. Whether they're going to manage that or not remains to be seen. But we have to sort of think about how we take back control of how our societies are run, and not sort of go after technologies, but think about how we restructure our priorities in the first place. And that's where I would like to sort of focus our attention on. Try and change that particular pattern of operating.
1: This is the Final Straw Radio.

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Welcome to the Project Censored Show on Pacifica Radio. I'm Mickey Huff with Eleanor Goldfield. First up today, I speak with Media Studies Professor Bill Usman. He recently edited a special volume for the Union for Democratic Communications Journal, the Democratic Communique, titled Freedom of Expression, Campus Politics, Academic Freedom, and the War on Gaza. Later in the program, I'm joined by Professor Emerita from Fordham University, Robin Anderson. We'll talk about her latest book, The Complicit Lens, U.S. Media Coverage of Israel's Genocide in Gaza. Stay tuned for the Project Censored Show.

0: Welcome to the Project Censored radio show on Pacifica Radio. I'm your co-host, Eleanor Goldfield, and here's some of the news that didn't make the news for the week of July 20th, 2026. In comments that are published on the State Department's own website, overgrown bunion Stephen Miller, aka White House Deputy Chief of Staff, remarked that, quote, it's not a coincidence that when you look at these violent Antifa demonstrations and you see any photograph of those who are assembled, to be blunt, not one of them that's demonstrating looks like a normal person. They're all deformed in some way, in their appearance, in their dress, in their mannerism. Trust your instincts to all people and across all civilizations. You know what normal is. You know what beautiful is. You know what good is. End quote. I'll just leave that there for students of history, common sense, and a modicum of humanity to do with that what you will. He also said that the Countering Domestic Terrorism and Organized Political Violence, aka NSPM7, would be used to debank, defund, and disrupt left-wing groups, dismissing civil liberties objections and calling them enemies of civilization. Meanwhile, Treasury Secretary Scott Bessent said the government is examining nonprofits and charities for alleged illicit financing, foreign influence, and tax-exempt abuse, while claiming a new operational alliance between international Marxism and radical Islamic movements. In less than 1 week, there were more than 10,000 arrests by ICE. As reported by Breakthrough News, quote, this surge has seen a shift in strategy. Instead of militarized occupations and high-profile raids, the agency is relying on quieter operations and using more surveillance tech to carry out allegedly targeted arrests. The spike was precipitated by an expansion in DHS surveillance and data systems, including new contracts with Palantir and Anduril, for data analytics, autonomous border towers, drones, and sensors, as well as people tracking apps and other AI surveillance systems. As reported by Kelly Jensen for Book Riot, there are currently three bills in Congress that would permit widespread book censorship nationwide. H.R. 7661 would ban federal funding for schools that provide or promote materials deemed sexually oriented to students under 18. Who's doing the deeming? H.R. 2616 is a nationwide Don't Say Trans bill that would require any school receiving federal funds under the Elementary and Secondary Education Act of 1965 to require parental permission before using a student's preferred gender, pronouns, or name on any school form or allowing them to use the bathroom or locker room that most aligns with their identity. It would also prohibit teaching, quote, gender ideology in federally funded schools. H.R. 8705, dubbed the Charlie Act, would withhold funding from public schools that teach inclusivity, especially when it relates to race and gender. It's an amalgam of the two previously mentioned bills and would create the opportunity for rampant book bans, not to mention the whitewashing and straightwashing of American history. As reported by A More Perfect Union, as the apocalyptic red and smoky skies choke everything that breathes, quote, six of the world's largest oil and gas companies will earn roughly $94 billion in profits in 2026. That's nearly $3,000 every second. The world's top 100 oil and gas firms made $30 million every hour in excess profits during the early days of the U.S.-Israeli war on Iran. That's $23 billion in just a few weeks. And we subsidize those companies at a cost of $10 billion every year. Total global fossil fuel subsidies are expected to reach $1.1 trillion in 2026. At a July 15th House Transportation and Infrastructure Committee hearing on bipartisan legislation to reform FEMA, both FEMA and the White House were absent. As a report compiled noted that instead of assisting disaster victims, FEMA employees were directed to help immigration enforcement agencies recruit new officers, plan raids and patrols, and process arrestees at notorious prison camps in apparent violation of federal law, end quote. As reported by Truthout, one witness quoted in the report described FEMA as the operational backbone of Trump's effort to jail and deport as many non-citizens as possible, telling investigators that, quote, ICE could not have done this work without FEMA, end quote. So that's something to think about as we're looking at a super El Nino that forecasters expect to spill into the spring of 2027. For the first time, the UN has named a new category of gender-based violence, reproductive violence. The resolution, which of course isn't legally binding, names reproductive violence as intentional acts or omissions that cause harm by interfering with reproductive autonomy, or violence directed at people because of their reproductive capacity, It includes forced pregnancy, forced abortion, enforced sterilization, forced contraception, and attacks on reproductive health care facilities. Remember when you were growing up hearing about how terrible it was for women over there, that the U.S. had to go save them because we clearly know how to treat women? In news that is as wildly absurd as it is cruel, Middle East Eye reports that the Israeli government has stripped Nile crocodiles of their protected status, paving the way for a proposal to build a detention facility for Palestinians surrounded by crocodiles. Ben Gavir, who oversees the IPS, Israeli Prison Services, said he was inspired by Florida's so-called alligator Alcatraz concentration camp. Fascists of a feather. According to reporting from DropSite contributor Mohammed Ahmed, Israel has pushed its so-called yellow line to Gaza's main north-south artery, entering Gaza City's Zeytun neighborhood under heavy gunfire, killing one Palestinian, wounding three others, destroying homes and shops, and forcing families to flee. This comes as Akhled, the Armed Conflict Location and Event Data Project, reports that Israeli attacks on Gaza have reached their highest level since the October 2025 agreement. Truthout also reports that Al-Haq, an affiliate of the International Commission of Jurists based in Ramallah, found that Israeli authorities have denied and restricted the entry of many medical items, including anesthesia, antibiotics, blood supplies, and sterile surgical equipment, making things like childbirth horrifically painful and life-threatening. A chickenpox outbreak in Gaza has also potentially reached 18,000 cases, with medical professionals warning that the current conditions could lead to serious complications from chickenpox, including pneumonia and encephalitis, complications that were previously considered relatively rare before the collapse of Gaza's healthcare system. It's worth noting, as we have before on the show, that any deaths caused by this are not included in the direct number of deaths that Israel is responsible for. That's some of the news that didn't make the news for the week of July 20th, 2026. And now on to this week's program.
1: Welcome to the Project Censored Show on Pacifica Radio. I'm Mickey Huff with Eleanor Goldfield. Today on the program, I have the delight of speaking with a professor in the Communications and Media Studies program at Sacred Heart University in Connecticut, none other than Dr. Bill Usman. And we're talking to Bill Usman today because as a longtime member of the Union for Democratic Communications, Bill Usman edited a special issue of the Democratic Communique Journal, and it's available at democraticcom.org, and Bill's going to talk about this. It's a special issue on freedom of expression, campus politics, academic freedom, and the war on Gaza. So certainly a lot to say about this topic. It's very timely, and it's unfortunately ongoing. But Bill Usman, welcome back to the Project Censored Show.
2: Oh, it's great to be here, Mickey. It's great to see you again. It's great. I always love talking to you.
1: You know, Bill, you and I were in Philadelphia at the UDC conference in fall of 2023. In fact, right around October 7, just after the October 7 attack on the music festival in Israel. And I recall that you were kind of in the middle of some of the things that were happening at one of the opening sessions. There were some heated exchanges going on as a group of media scholars were kind of grappling with things in real time. But that kind of fever pitch moment doesn't feel like it's really dissipated. I mean, it feels like it's evolved or devolved, but the topic and the way in which we talk about what's happening in Gaza with Israel, and of course the controversial use of the G word, right? Genocide. I don't know. Walk us through some of this as it relates to how you put together this special issue of the communique.
2: Well, I'm glad that you mentioned that moment at the UDC conference in 2023, Mickey, because that was actually is what actually made me first say, you know what, like, let me go to the UDC leadership and propose this special issue of the Democratic communique because of what I saw unfolding there. So I'll just go through it quickly, and I talk about this in an introduction that I wrote for the special issue. There was an opening plenary, and because it was just a few days after October 7th, two of the speakers who had already been chosen for the plenary, Paula Chakraverty and Deepak Kumar, mentioned, you know, what had happened in Gaza and Israel, and then, you know, Israel's, you know, really, really it's hard to find the words, like uber aggressive, hyper militaristic assault that they claimed was in response to what was a horrible, you know, attack on October 7th. And so they're talking about this, and someone in the audience stands up and accuses them of not being sensitive to what had happened to Israelis. And I'm sitting there and I'm thinking, well, wait a minute. They actually did. They had mentioned, right, the attack on civilians. And so my response was, I, as another audience member, I have to point out the misrepresentation that was happening. And so I, you know, raised my hand and I spoke from the audience. And in that moment, I felt like I had to start by acknowledging that I'm a Jewish person, that I had to start there. You know, anytime someone is critical of Israel or even advocates for Palestinians, the first thing that's hauled out is the accusations of anti-Semitism. So I said, I'm an American Jew, and I don't understand what the objection is to what Deepa and Paula were saying. And so afterwards, you know, as I thought more and more about this, the other thing that struck me was, so the Union for Democratic Communications, a longstanding media criticism organization, political economy of media organization, is, you know, look, straightforwardly leftist. And so I was thinking, even here, we're getting that kind of shutting down of discourse, that shutting down of criticism of Israel, that shutting down of advocacy for Palestinians. And of course, there's a long-term history of this. You know, there's a book by Mark Lamont Hill and Mitchell Plitnick called Except for Palestine, The Limits of Progressive Politics. You know, it's like you can advocate for anybody, but you can't advocate for Palestine. You can criticize anybody, but you can't criticize Israel. And so, I mean, what a central concern for Project Censored, because this is about the shutting down of open discourse and conversation. And so that's what led me to think, let me try to pull some pieces together and publish an issue of Democratic Communique, bringing together these concerns about freedom of expression, campus politics, academic freedom, and the war on Gaza.
1: Absolutely. And it's ongoing, right? You mentioned Mark Lamont Hill, who was fired from CNN for comments he made about the topic at the UN. So, and that was in 2018.
2: Yeah. So again, if we were to go through every time that someone has been censored, censured, punished, fired, attacked because of legitimate criticisms of Israel, honestly, Mickey, you would need a 10-hour show, right? We'd be sitting here all day.
1: All day.
2: It's just such an ongoing. And then it ramped up even more severely.
1: And then I would argue that we've seen an escalation in the second Trump administration where, you know, there's been even more weaponization of anti-Semitism. And now somehow the rebirth of McCarthyite anti-communism, sometimes feel like we're in some weird time machine.
2: Yeah, I'm hauling manufacturing consent off the shelf again because, you know, like, there it is. It's right there.
1: Yeah. Worthy and unworthy victims.
2: In the filters of what's acceptable discourse and what's not. And they are they're full on bringing back the Red Scare again.
1: What are some things that stand out? Maybe we can segue a little bit too into this special edition of the journal. What are some of the issues that you think are just really glaring right now as media literacy moments around this topic?
2: Well, you know, talking about, you know, Herman and Chomsky's five filters, you know, which they argue condition what we actually end up getting access to in terms of ideas and information. Honestly, it's almost like the Trump administration took those five filters as a playbook rather than as criticism.
1: Yeah, as a warning, like Orwell's right. 1984 is a user's manual. Yeah.
2: Control media ownership, you know, provide constant flack to any criticism that you're getting, rev up anti-communism again, you know, control the sourcing of news. Like, it's the playbook, you know. There really is, there's no getting around the fact that in some ways the right are actually more media literate than the left is, because they get this. They understand how important control of media and communication is to ideological control, and then from ideological control to, you know, hegemony, control of what's actually happening in the real world, the war on Iran, the support for Israel's war on Gaza, you know, the attacks within our own nation. You know, many, many, many decades ago, Althusser talked about the ideological state apparatuses and the repressive state apparatuses working hand in hand. You know, you need the ideas to support and reify what's actually being done by the police and the military and the intelligence agencies and the surveillance society. And so all of that comes together, and that's what makes critical media literacy, not the fake kinds of media literacy, which is like, ooh, look at, you know, how they made this advertisement. Let's see if we can make advertisements like that too. And then that being passed off as media literacy. Right?
1: Yeah.
2: Critical media literacy, which really explores that relationship between real world power and ideological power.
1: So I wanted to remind everybody, you're tuned to the Project Censored Show on Pacifica Radio. I'm Mickey Huff with Eleanor Goldfield. My guest in this segment is Bill Usman. He is a professor of communication and media studies at Sacred Heart University. He is the author of several books, including one of the most adopted anthologies in media studies, Gender, Race, and Class in Media, among other things. And Bill Usman is a longtime ally and friend of ours at Project Censored. Has contributed numerous excellent chapters around media literacy to our annual volume. It's really an honor to be with him today. We're talking about one of his most recent endeavors. Bill Usman edited a special issue for the Democratic Communique, the Journal of the Union for Democratic Communications, called Freedom of Expression, Campus Politics, Academic Freedom, and the War on Gaza. And we kind of spent the first 15 minutes or so talking, it was kind of setting up some of the things that are going on here. Bill Usman, you particularly talked to media scholar Sut Jalli from the Media Education Foundation about these issues. And so maybe you want to talk a little bit about how some of the themes that we've already introduced manifest in the journal. And there might be a few themes you want to address, particularly about the chilling effect that we've seen in higher ed around the issue of what's happening in Gaza.
2: Yeah. So we put out this call for the journal, and I think we ended up with seven really excellent pieces. There's three research articles, each one of them dealing with campus protests. There's one called Telos and Critical Pedagogy, Extrapolating the Ideological Censorship of Pro-Palestine Campus Protests. There's one called The Monsters Are Many and Strong, But So Are We, Anti-Genocide Protests and the Struggle Against Ideological Capture at George Mason University. And then there's one called Money for Jobs and Education, Not for War and Occupation, the 2024 UAW 4811 Strike, Organizing for Palestine, and the Political Potential of Mass Unionism. And so all of these authors did great research in showing sort of case studies of exactly the kind of issues at stake here. And then there's two interviews, Emil Marmon, who has done stuff for Project Censored.
1: Yep. Emil's good. Yep.
2: Interviewed some activists at the University of Toronto. As you mentioned, I interviewed Sut Jalli. I can say a little bit more about that. And then two other long-term Project Censored associates, Robin Anderson, wrote a review of the documentary film No Other Land, and Steve Machek wrote a review of Stephen Salaita's An Honest Living. People may be familiar with Stephen Salaita as one of the people who was victimized by accusations, unfair accusations of anti-Semitism because of his advocacy for the Palestinian people. So we brought all that together. It's open source. You already mentioned, like, honestly, you could just sort of do a search for Democratic Communique, but it's hosted at the University of Massachusetts Library website, and it's all open source. You don't have to pay for access to anything because we want that stuff out there. You know, Sut Jolly is the executive director, founding director of the Media Education Foundation. I wanted to interview him because he's one of the people who's really been a strong voice about dissecting the propaganda and the use of public relations to disguise what the reality of Israel and Palestine really is, and how much that has affected discourse around the world, but particularly in the U.S. They have a great film called The Occupation of the American Mind, which is specifically about this. But because of that, Sut has often been accused of, attacked, identified, targeted as anti-Semitic, a nonsense charge. But it just sort of shows how anytime you try to pull the curtain back, they're going to turn on you. And, you know, in our first segment, Mickey, you used the word pressure. And I think that's really interesting that, you know, one of the reasons this is happening so much right now is because the other side is feeling the pressure. There is more criticism of Israel. There is more awareness of what's actually been going on there, particularly among young people, than there ever has been before. And so things are starting to change. And it's actually in response to that change that's making them haul out their big guns to try to shut it down and attack anyone who is an advocate for Palestine. And then hand in hand with that, you know, we've seen this wave of democratic socialists being elected around the country, reflecting the actual will of the people. And so their response to that is to haul out, you know, these false flags of communism and to rev up the Red Scare. Both of those things are going hand in hand in response to what they are afraid of, which is this beginning of a wave of ideological change in the United States.
1: And for many of those applying, the pressure to ramp up the accusations of anti-Semitism and anti-communism, the right has found its sort of whipping boy in Mayor Mondani in New York. Mayor Mondani, he and his wife encapsulate all the evil things in a couple, which makes it really convenient as a media target, right? And
2: between, you know, the Islamophobia,
1: right,
2: and the red phobia. I mean,
1: yes,
2: they, like you say, they find both embodied in what he represents.
1: Right. And again, the accusations of anti-Semitism, and I don't want to minimize the issue of anti-Semitism. That's not what I'm doing. You earlier in the program said you referred to yourself as an American Jew. How do you parse that issue with there maybe are some people that say extreme things on the left that could be interpreted in certain ways that's not useful for our discourse? But again, to say that it's the same kind of a thing is kind of bizarre in my view. And then also when you're just looking, you mentioned hegemony earlier, Gramsci, when we take a look at U.S. support for the Israeli government and the wanton violence

0: like this enemy, when the real enemy are the capitalist forces that are controlling society. And that has nothing to do with their, you know, religious or ethnic identity. But yeah, no, it does. It happens from time to time. It has happened from time to time. I think a lot of times it's foolishness. But I do think, and you alluded to this, there's a difference between an undergrad student on a college campus somewhere saying something foolish and the president of the United States, after people marched chanting, "Jews will not replace us," came out and said there were really fine people on both sides. The president of the United States. I'm much more concerned about that and what that does to me as a Jewish person than I am about, you know, something foolish that a kid on a campus might have said. Not to mention the fact that a lot of times they try to paint statements as anti-Semitic that are not really anti-Semitic. The phrase, "from the river to the sea," I embrace that because the second part of it is Palestine will be free. From the river to the sea, Palestine will be free. I want Palestine to be free. I want Palestine to be out from under the occupation of the Israeli government and their defense forces. And I say that as a Jewish person with no hatred in my heart for my fellow Jews. What's the difference between that and no justice, no peace? That's the argument, right? That you can't expect the Palestinian people to live this peaceful existence when they are being attacked and oppressed and persecuted every single day. It's a cry for freedom. It's not a cry of hatred against the Jewish people. So yeah, it has happened from time to time, but so much of it is distorted and so much of it is used as a way to shut down discourse.
1: And corporate media does that, and they use it. Corporate media uses it as a lever, and I think it's a willful misconstruing of the messages to take away from the other erudite criticism that you can find if you look for it, particularly in the independent media, particularly in journals like the one that you just edited. But the corporate media isn't very interested in talking to any of those journalists. They're not interested in talking to any of the academic experts on the area because it's just easier to point fingers, blame, you know, label people, play the blame game and further advance their agenda while calling out others for doing what they're actually doing themselves. This is not my unique analysis, but it seems that there are many people saying that what's actually happening in Israel, the Likud party with Netanyahu and the attacks on Gaza and now Lebanon, they're doing more to drive anti-Semitism around.
0: 100%. I think that's a really important part of the conversation, that the people who are most responsible for creating a resurgence in worldwide anti-Semitism are the people in Israel who are committing these horrible acts of violence on a daily basis and simultaneously in their rhetoric equates Judaism with the state of Israel, which makes it so much easier for real anti-Semites to say, hey, look, there's no difference between Israel and the Jews, because Israel says there's no difference between Israel and the Jews. But we in the Jewish community who are anti-Zionists, we say we reject you identifying us in that way.
1: Yeah, so it seems like, you know, again, critical media literacy to the rescue, Bill Usman. We're out of time in this segment, but applying that lens and educating people to think independently, critically for themselves, not telling them what to think, is a really big part. That education is a really big part, helping prepare people, particularly young people, to wade into these sometimes decades old kind of propaganda conflicts, right? This latest issue of the Democratic Communique Journal, Freedom of Expression, Campus Politics, Academic Freedom, the War on Gaza. You can get it at openpublishing.library.umass.edu. Thanks so much, Bill Usman. Always great to have you on the Project Censored Show. So thanks so much for your time today.
0: Thank you, Mickey.
1: Up next, I talk to media studies scholar Robin Anderson about her latest book, The Complicit Lens, U.S. Media Coverage of Israel's Genocide in Gaza. Stay tuned. Welcome back to the Project Censored Show on Pacifica Radio. I'm Mickey Huff with Eleanor Goldfield. Today in this segment, we welcome back to the program

0: Media scholar and professor emerita from Fordham University, Robin Anderson, who is the author of numerous books. Her latest is The Complicit Lens, U.S. media coverage of Israel's genocide in Gaza. And of course, topically, that connects to what I was just speaking to Bill Usman about regarding the Union for Democratic Communications special issue of the Democratic Communique Journal. And Robin Anderson, you contributed to that as well. Also, Robin, you are author of the latest dispatch on media and politics over at Project Censored, Why Can't We Hold Israel Accountable for Its Genocide in Gaza? It's the Media, which is a great segue into welcoming you back to the Project Censored show for our conversation today. Robin, welcome.
1: Thanks for the invitation, Mickey. I'm so happy to be back.
0: It's always good to talk to you, Robin, and you've been focusing on this issue for quite some time, numerous publications on it. Your book has been out for some time now, The Complicit Lens. It was out this spring. Basically, The Complicit Lens looks at media coverage of what's been happening between Israel, Gaza, and of course in the region. And you coming at this as a media scholar, looking at it post-October 7, 2023, talk to us a little bit about how you went about putting this together. And of course, the many challenges that are involved in doing this kind of research, since the corporate media and a lot of Western outlets, not only are they not reporting about this stuff, there is active hostility toward people that want to try to tell these stories. Robin Anderson, walk us through your process for The Complicit Lens.
1: Right. Well, you can see why Israel really wants to block information coming out of Gaza. And they have since October 7th, because what I found when I looked at this coverage was these two different realities, Mickey. I mean, one was coming from Palestinian journalists on the ground in Gaza, the very ones that over these almost 3 years Israel has been killing in historic numbers, untold brutality against journalists targeted at their houses, their cars, their families. And they've tried to call it censorship by murder. And the Israelis have done everything they can to prevent those images from being seen in the Western press. But from that view, they were so courageous and they did us such a great service by staying there and just telling us what they saw on the ground, the 2,000-pound bombs, babies being pulled from rubble, the flower massacre, the tent massacre. They documented all of those things. That was one reality from on the ground. What mainstream media, who was not allowed to go into Gaza, but they didn't tell anybody, as you pointed out, establishment media, the corporate media, followed Israeli talking points almost verbatim, time after time after time. And we got a view of the genocide that was a constructed view, certainly not any reality. And the way they did it was through a series of practices and using languages that obscured who the perpetrators were, passive voice. Oh, there was an explosion, that kind of thing. They published every denial that IDF spokespeople justified their violence with as simply retaliation. Oh, they weren't really trying to kill civilians. They were targeting Hamas. So all of the things that we've come to recognize now as complicity in this genocide. And so that's really the foundation of the book, is kind of comparing these two frames. Of course, alternative and independent media played a historic role also, because not only did they publish what the Palestinian journalists were putting out in terms of their visual and testimony documentation, but they also asked people who were on the ground, Euromed Monitor, human rights organization, aid workers, doctors, and they talked to them. So rarely did establishment media talk to that point of view.
0: To your point, journalists haven't been able, from outside, from the West, Israel has not permitted journalists into the region to survey, or it's been very, very guarded, gatekept. It has been the independent media that has tried to platform and get these stories out, and including people literally in Palestine that, as the dominant narrative goes, and we've heard it from some Israeli politicians, that there are no innocent people in Palestine, and therefore there's no journalists there, right? Or there's no one there that somehow is trying to tell a story. And then at best, maybe corporate media will both sides it to try to obscure the extraordinary imbalance that's going on in the coverage. And, you know, if it weren't for those people literally risking their lives, as we said, record numbers of journalists have been killed here, more journalists killed in Palestine than World War One, Two, Vietnam combined. I mean, staggering, absurdly staggering historical figures. But we can never seem to wrap our heads around it. And now, before you and I started talking here, might as well wade into this. There's great controversy now being, I would argue, manufactured or buttressed. Even the Committee to Protect Journalists recently found itself in a flap where it looked like they might be trying to redefine who counts as a journalist in Palestine. And of course, they walked that back after some criticism. What are your thoughts on that issue? Because in a way, I mean, that's definitely a theme in the complicit lens, not just what the corporate media here are and aren't showing, but, you know, just the great risks in the very process and the necessity of independent and individual journalists to get the word out about what's actually going on.
1: Right. You know how propaganda works, Mickey. It doesn't do well when there's alternative points of view, when there's noise in their propaganda system. They like to dominate the media landscape. And Israel, of course, has been trying to do that. And what we've seen is that their domination of the narrative has folded. It's crushed. It's crumbled. It is no more because we saw on the ground. And they know that, right? So dependent as we are on a whole range of information, not just what's on the ground in Gaza, but Palestinian voices, the culture, the sense of who they are, why they should stay in Gaza, what it means to be living in an occupied territory. As we know, these poets and these writers are so eloquent in their ability to write about this stuff. You read them and you go to legacy media and you see a military talking point talking about, we're going to kill them all. These are two different worlds. And I think that the Globe and we and people with a moral compass or anyway has certainly sided with the Palestinian struggle at this point. Israel, of course, is spending millions trying to refurbish their image, get their image out there, make people stop hating them, that all they really do is ever rebrand anything. But the attack on the Committee to Protect Journalists, and you have to know this is lobbying pressure coming from them, because Israel has claimed when they killed the journalists in Gaza that they are terrorists. There's an entire unit within the Israeli military to try to discredit journalists to establish that they are quote unquote working with Hamas or quote unquote terrorists. And that's the main thing that they used against the Committee to Protect Journalists, that the combating groups, the fighting forces in Gaza released a report of their numbers, and 20 journalists who were on those lists were stricken from, I think most of them who were already dead, they were stricken from the list because they were terrorists. That, Mickey, is against international law. It does not matter. And of course, these weren't combatants. These were journalists. You have civil defense workers who were killed in Gaza working for Hamas. That was what the second destruction of Al-Shifa Hospital was. It was to wipe out the civil defense workers. Of course, they have their media. But those people are still protected under international law. They are not combatants. And the only way, I think, that this was reversed, thank goodness, but this is an emerging story. This is a revolving story. They will never stop trying to discredit everyone who talks about the genocide in Israel. They won't stop, the Israelis. So the young woman who's the board of directors, she was the whistleblower and she leaked it. And she said, this is what is happening. They're trying to redefine the very definition of a journalist. And that's why it was pulled back.
0: And there's been a pushback, and that's right now we're talking on July 8th. This show will air in the near future, but important to note that things will happen between now and when the program airs. So we just want folks to know when we're having this conversation. And you mentioned the special unit in IDF that does the propaganda campaigns, of course, the long-term Hasbara campaigns. And in fact, Netanyahu at one point even said, we have to change the story. Like, we don't need to change the policy. We don't need to change behavior. We need to control the narrative. He actually said that.
1: Yes.
0: So, yes. I mean, this is what we get into your title of the complicit lens. It's why your title literally talks about how the Western press amplifies those stories without deconstructing them, without questioning them, accepting them completely on the surface as, yep, that's what we got to do. We got to control the narrative.
1: Right.
0: Meanwhile, these are supposed to be journalists at the New York Times. I mean,
1: seasoned journalists. They're supposed to recognize war propaganda. They're supposed to recognize that beheaded babies goes all the way back to World War One. Slaughter of innocents.
0: Chopping the arms off of Belgian babies was the claim. That's right.
1: Well, it's actually on October 7th, exactly one infant under the age of two was killed. That's all they had to find that was readily available. And yet that atrocity tale and the rape story keeps getting circulated.
0: They keep getting circulated. Guys. We could go back to Naira over the first Iraq war. You know, the Kuwaiti ambassador coached by Hill and Knowlton firm to lie to Congress about how babies were being thrown out of incubators. Another falsehood, you know, propaganda story from this end. But anyway, reminder to the audience. So we're speaking with media scholar and author Robin Anderson, professor emerita from Fordham University. We're talking about her latest book, The Complicit Lens. And Robin, we were going down memory hole lane there with some historic examples of how this is not new, this kind of atrocity propaganda, right? And the fact that journalists are literally being targeted. If we go back, Robin, just for a minute, if you go back before October 7, 2023, you'll remember about the deliberate targeting, assassination, if you will, of Palestinian American journalist working for Al Jazeera, Shireen Abu Akleh. I mean, we talked about that on the program before, and it's as if that's like a distant memory at this point, yet that's more the norm of the practice than an aberration.
1: Well, and it laid the groundwork for what Israel was going to do on October 7th. The U.S., even though the Shireen as a family appealed directly to Biden, they came to Washington. 32 organizations had signed on that, and numerous press investigations had without doubt that she had been killed by an Israeli sniper deliberately targeted. And yet they were never held accountable. And that portend right to after October 7th. And you know, at that point, Israel was an apartheid state. It was an occupied territory. And we know that even though the press and the Israelis begin the story of this genocide on October 7th, very conveniently to start the violence and then portray all Israeli violence as defensive and therefore justified, that encapsulated narrative became the way the story was told on establishment media, which was entirely false. You can't pull ongoing belligerence out of a long historical process whereby all conflict has a historical genesis. And all through the 21st century, Israel had been violating the civil rights and the human rights of Palestinians. They had been charged with war crimes. Amnesty International, Human Rights Watch, and many others had said, in certain instances, Israel, yes, they had violated crimes of war by firing indiscriminately on peaceful Palestinians, all of the things that they did before October 7th. And the ICC was enjoined to take on these cases. Sadly, they never did. But in terms of the genocide now, we're in a position where, you know, you and I have been talking about the incredible documentation by Palestinian journalists, but also by all kinds of human rights groups and organizations, UN, Doctors Without Borders, human rights lawyers, academics, genocide scholars, all which recognize what Israel has done as a genocide. And yet, according to Israel, all of these people are lying. Only Israel is telling the truth. Alone by themselves, they're the only ones telling the truth.
0: And you write about that in your dispatch. I mean, basically, you have a list. You're talking about you know, how many statements that have been made from Likud party officials, Netanyahu, other Israelis, literally openly calling for the complete destruction of Palestine, making no difference between civilians and combatants. We're seeing that playing out against against journalists as well.
1: Right.
0: You know, you talk about, and you've written about this at length, not just in the book, but before. You've been researching and writing about the propaganda from the New York Times around the rape stories. You write about how there was one child that was killed by Hamas in the October 7 attacks that was corroborated. But then you talk about 20,000 kids being killed in Gaza. And you talk about how the U.S. media never really covered what happened on the 7th of October itself specifically. They have never really talked about the Hannibal Directive, and there's been firsthand corroborated evidence of its invocation. Could you unpack maybe a little bit of that story again? Because now that stuff, that's almost feels like distant, you know, history at this point, going back to the day of, right? People want to move on from some of those details. And it's important to go back there, Robin.
1: It is important. And actually, little things leak out over time. Recently, I saw a tape that emerged, and it's Ben-Gvir in the war room, shall we call it, on October 7th. And he's saying, yes, we need to kill the soldiers and just kill them and prevent them from being hostages. So what happened on October 7th that was completely ignored in the U.S. media, even though the Israeli media had plenty of coverage from testimony of a victim who had been taken hostage. And she talks about when the Israelis finally did show up 10 hours later, they opened fire and killed about 12 hostages. And she was the only one. She's the only one that survived. Needless to say, she was pretty mad at the IDF, but that's what happened. The Israelis decided they wanted no hostages taken because they didn't want to negotiate. That's called the Hannibal Directive. It's a military doctrine that they have employed in the past. And they called it in. And also on the way to the border in Gaza, the border of Israel and Gaza, they had to go through the rave site, the music festival. Israeli helicopters flying Apache helicopters released ordnances all over that area, killing all kinds of people, burning cars. Those are the kinds of things that the Israelis pointed to that Hamas did. Of course, Hamas couldn't have done all that damage. It was Israelis killed their own civilians. They attacked the kibbutzim. They shot indiscriminately at untold numbers of victims of their own civilians and soldiers. So we never know that. And the October 7th narrative is an idealized narrative that structures everything and that has justified this entire genocide wrongly. It's a myth. It does not exist in many, many ways.
0: Myths do not like sunlight. They don't like facts. They don't like counter narratives. They don't like critical media literacy scholars poking around asking questions, and they don't like journalists doing their due diligence to tell the public what's really going on, unfortunately. But in this case, since journalists aren't allowed in the area, you have to, you know, Western journalists haven't been permitted in per se. You have to rely on this other kind of reporting.
1: Right.
0: And so then they'll just attack anything happening there. You referenced, Robin, I wanted to shift gears briefly. You referenced the UN Independent International Commission of Inquiry that released a report June 23. You write about this in your dispatch at projectcensored.org. And that was titled "The Essence of Childhood Has Been Destroyed." A 100-page investigation that documents Israeli security forces' direct killing, degrading, and inhumane treatment of Palestinian children. You write at length about this, and this quote just stands out. The UN report further noted the admission of one Israeli soldier that said, quote, "It feels like a game. You can sit in some basement of a house, safe with your helmet off, scratching your, you know what, half-dressed, and kill Palestinians." I mean, this is a riveting quote. This is from the United Nations International Commission of Inquiry report. Do you want to talk a little bit about some of that and its significance?
1: Right. We've got some good coverage, of course, in our alternative and independent press, but certainly not so much in establishment media because it goes against everything that they've been saying. And if you've noticed, there's no way they can even cover Gaza now. It is such a holocaust and a humanitarian crisis that it just drops off the media when it gets that way. But the details in the report were many of them repeated at the press conference by the wonderful human rights Indian lawyer who chaired the committee. It's also, of course, about the sexual violence against children. It's the only report that really focused on children, even though the reporting of the New York Times then it sandwiched again what we would have been very surprised not to see, of course, is all of the Israeli foreign minister talking points about just saying, oh, this is a sham. They're not doing it right. They're lying. They're vilifying Israel.
0: And what about the weaponization of anti-Semitism as a label? You've certainly talked about this at length. I talked about it earlier on the show with Bill Usman. You know, the weaponization of this. I mean,
1: right.
0: You know, it's true that there have been, you know, attacks against Israeli people or retaliations against civilians there. I mean, it's completely disproportionate. But why is it, Robin, that that anytime we try to have a conversation that shows other evidence, in other words, not either or, but could we at least get a both and in the House? Could we at least acknowledge factually the other things that are happening? What is it about the Western press that we, I mean, it is so enraptured by whether it's AIPAC or pro-Israeli narratives? You can't even say basic critical things against Netanyahu without this blanket statement that you're anti-Semitic, which also undercuts the actual anti-Semitism that really does exist in a country like the United States that isn't emanating mostly from the left. It's mostly from white nationalists and the right, like we saw in Charlottesville and other places. Robin, can you maybe address that?
1: Well, here's an interesting poll that I just read about, Mickey, that in my town, New York City, although I live in a suburb outside New York City, Jewish people living in New York City now favor Zohran Mamdani more than Netanyahu.
0: Yeah, I saw that.
1: The press bought, and the establishment, because it was very convenient and, of course, set up that way, to simply charge anyone who criticizes the state of Israel. We criticize the U.S. government much more in this country and the establishment media than we criticize the state of Israel, because that's anti-Semitic. Criticizing a nation state engaged in genocide and oppression and apartheid and all of those things is not anti-Semitic.
0: I mean, it's against the principles of a free press. It's against academic freedom. And these are where we see multi-pronged attacks against students, faculty, what people are able to teach, even in places like California, right? The definitions that are being, you know, sort of foisted on people make it impossible to talk about these kinds of conflicts without fear of losing your job, journalists losing their jobs. I mean, these are real threats that are anti-intellectual. And again, to really emphasize one of the many good points that you've been making is that to criticize these policies doesn't automatically make one anti-Semitic. In fact, if anything, maybe it makes one pro-humanitarian.
1: It absolutely does. But one thing that's very important about the irony of the piece I wrote for the Dispatches is that in face of this incredible documentation listed everywhere, it's universal. In the face of that, the irony is it is the most well-documented live stream genocide historically. It is also the single most contested genocide in history. And it's because Israel keeps simply denying it. Now, the anti-Semitism charge certainly has facilitated this, because when you don't have an actual argument, this is the height of anti-intellectualism. When you don't have the facts, all you do is charge somebody with blood libel. Oh, you're saying that we've sexually assaulted your children? No, that's anti-Israeli blood libel.
0: Well, ad hominem.
1: No, it's not. It's
0: red herring, straw person, ad hominem, informal fallacies come either or. They just come out in a flood, right?
1: Yes.
0: It's a deflection. It's a common deflection mode from propagandists who are trying to push a certain narrative that doesn't seem to have the facts to buttress it. Robin Anderson, we're unfortunately out of time. Time flew by in our 30-minute segment here, but is anything else you'd like to add to this? Of course, you can find the book Complicit Lens at the website for orbooks.com. Your dispatch is up at projectcensored.org. Anything else you'd like to share with our audience today, Robin Anderson?
1: Well, I would kind of just like to point out something that's in the dispatches, and that is, you know, in the face of this incredible documentation, it is still, you know, the most denied genocide. And I think it's important to look within that context, to look at the statements by the Israeli officials themselves, in which they not only incited genocide, but offered every single reason that they were wiping out Gazans. No, as you pointed out, no innocents in Palestine, no innocents in Gaza. These people are animals. They're all terrorists. They're all Arab terrorists. All of those things are incitement to genocide. So at the same time, they're denying it. All over the, we could see all over the web where they're admitting that that's
0: public
1: what
0: statements.
1: They do.
0: Yeah, public statements. Yeah. Well, Robin Anderson, it's always a pleasure to sit down and talk with you, even if about really heavy and difficult topics. But it's important that people hear these perspectives. You're not going to hear them in the corporate media. You're really not going to see them a lot of these other places if you're not tuning in to the independent press, independent media. Robin Anderson, Professor Emerita at Fordham University, your most recent book, The Complicit Lens, U.S. Media Coverage of Israel's Genocide in Gaza. Thanks so much for joining us on the Project Censored show today.
1: It was great talking to you, Mickey. Thanks. We want to smash, crash, blast, mass blast the system. We want to get it hype, get it live, get with the mission. We want the crowd loud, let's pump it, rhythm is hitting. That does it for another episode of the Project Censored radio show on Pacifica Radio. I'm your producer and co-host, Eleanor Goldfield, along with my co-host and executive producer, Mickey Huff. For more information about all the things that the project does, from the classroom to the radio waves, please check out projectcensored.org. 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
1: Nuclear New Mexico. This poor beleaguered state has been hammered by nuclear since before the first atomic bomb blast, the Trinity test on July 16, 1945. Fighting for cleanup of the more than 400 existing and abandoned uranium mines and against current pressures to expand uranium mining, which is against the wishes of Navajo Nation members as well as common sense, has continued as a full-time job for activists aware of and fighting against the dangers. How bad is it? It takes a genuine expert, someone who is not only a member of Navajo Nation, but a PhD, whose work focuses on the dangers posed by radiation exposure from decades of uranium mining and what he's up against in trying to get the word out to warn people about it. And he tells you,
2: a lot of the argument that I hear about people that are in favor of nuclear power plant, they only talk about the narrative associated with the nuclear power plant where it doesn't give off greenhouse gases, but the whole nuclear fuel cycle, it does give off quite a bit of greenhouse gases. Also, groundwater contamination, water contamination, plant growing deform. I've seen wildlife that have cancers on their body. So educating the public on these things will greatly help in addressing the issues that we're facing at the moment.
1: Well, when Dr. Tommy Rock explains the problems and his work towards protecting the Navajo Nation from what he labels the new uranium rush, you get a powerful perspective on that awful, deadly, dangerous seat that we all share.
3: Nuclear hot seat, what are those people thinking? Nuclear hot seat, what have those boys been drinking? Nuclear hot seat, the corium is sinking. Our time to act is shrinking, but our activists are linking. Nuclear hot seat, it's the bomb.
1: Welcome to Nuclear Hot Seat, the weekly international news magazine keeping you up to date on all things nuclear from a different perspective. We're a show for people who know nothing about nuclear who want to know something, and people who know something who would like to know just a little bit more. My name is Libby Halevi. I am the producer and host, as well as a survivor of the nuclear accident at Three Mile Island from just 1 mile away. So I know what can happen when those nuclear so-called experts get it wrong. This week, we look at a range of current problems on Navajo Nation land with Professor Tommy Rock, whose work focuses on, as his recently published article is headlined, protecting the Navajo Nation from the new uranium rush. We also look back on the 81st anniversary of the Trinity atomic bomb test in New Mexico, the start of the atomic age and its nightmares. We talk with Tina Cordova, a downwinder and founder of the Tularosa Basin Downwinders, and Bernice Gutierrez, who was born only 8 days before the Trinity blast and only 35 miles from ground zero. Both women touch upon the Radiation Exposure Compensation Act, RECA, both the triumph of getting it expanded and the failings of the extension and expansion. And we'll include some information on that other July 16 nuclear disaster in New Mexico, the 1979 Church Rock uranium tailings spill that has still not been cleaned up. We'll also have nuclear news from around the world, numbnuts of the week for outstanding nuclear boneheadedness, and lots of honest and verifiable nuclear information, all of it coming up in just a few moments. Today is Tuesday, July 21st, 2026, and here is this week's nuclear news from a different perspective. In Rome, the Global Nobel Laureates Assembly on Artificial Intelligence and Nuclear War met on July 17 and 18, where they issued a pointed warning on emerging nuclear risks in an era of rapidly developing AI technology. The group's declaration, titled Humanity at the Threshold, A Declaration on Artificial Intelligence and Nuclear Weapons, followed 2 days of meetings among the Nobel laureates, top scientific and policy experts, and religious leaders in the papal villas of the Castel Gandolfo, a summer retreat for popes since the 1600s. You are this week's
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1: Their use in military systems that include command and control of nuclear weapons, and the practical and ethical challenges connected to efforts to reduce the dangers that the AI nuke nexus poses to humanity. The Rome Declaration, adopted by participants of the Global Nobel Laureates Assembly, begins with the words, "Humanity stands at a defining moment in its history." And then it goes on to explain exactly what that means. We will have a link up to this declaration on our website, nuclearhotseat.com, under this episode, number 786. And now...
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1: South Africa's Coburg Nuclear Power Station, on the outskirts of Cape Town, experienced 3 recent contamination events. They took place on June 30th, July 2nd, and July 7th, and involved elevated airborne radioactive contamination when there was a loss of power to ventilation units during maintenance work. Then, of course, they added that there was no danger to the public, and workers inside the power station, who may have been exposed, were screened and recorded radioactive contamination below the radioactivity a person is exposed to when they have a dental X-ray. This according to the National Nuclear Regulator, or NNR. Let's unpack that, shall we? I can't believe they're using the same talking points that were used to lie to us after Three Mile Island. When they talk about being the same as a dental X-ray is an extremely small, targeted burst of radioactivity that lasts for a nano of a second. And if you're taking care of yourself, you would already be wearing the same protection that a pregnant woman would get, meaning a lead-lined apron over your torso and another one specifically over your thyroid to protect it. That is a dental X-ray. But that level of radiation, when it is general, exposed, not limited, not targeted, but just out there that people are walking around and working in, that's a different level of exposure completely. But it's part of the nuclear industry's international playbook of what to say after an accident so that people don't think that it's an accident and has anything to do with them. Indeed, the South African nuclear regulator said on the record that recent events, quote, did not meet the criteria for classification as a nuclear or radiological incident or emergency, and it did not result in any off-site radiological consequences, end quote. Considering how long it takes for the impact of radiation exposure to show up in the human body, anywhere from 3 to 10 to multiple decades, it is unethical, misleading, and just plain wrong that they are wiping their hands of any responsibility or any difficulties and continuing with nuclear business as usual. The Coburg plant is Africa's only commercial nuclear power station. It was commissioned in the 1980s during apartheid and recently was granted a 20-year operational extension, clearing these reactors to be able to operate until 2040. Maybe by then we'll learn what happened to the workers who were just recently exposed to nuclear radiation that was not focused and targeted like a dental X-ray, but just became part of the air that these people marinated in. And that's why Coburg Power Station operators and South Africa's National Nuclear Regulator and all those in the nuclear industry who are thinking of falling back on that old dental X-ray lie, you are this week's
3: Nuclear Hot Seat, Nut Nuts of the Week.
1: Here's the first of this week's featured interviews. Dr. Tommy Rock is a member of the Navajo Nation from Monument Valley, Utah. He got his bachelor's degree from Arizona State University in Environmental Geography and Recreational Management in 2002, received his master's degree from Northern Arizona University in 2008, and returned to Northern Arizona University to receive his Ph.D. in Earth Science and Environmental Sustainability in 2017. His particular interest is pursuing a multidisciplinary approach to solving complicated issues such as sustainability in the Southwest from a Native American perspective. He's particularly astute when it comes to discussing uranium mining issues. I spoke with Dr. Tommy Rock on July 14, 2026.
2: Master degree and a doctorate degree. Research under Dr. Janet Lewis at University of New Mexico, did that for 2 years. Got some regulatory experience with Navajo EPA for 2 years and went back to school. Got my PhD, some more research, some postdoc at University of Utah with the Rocky Mountain Center for Occupational Environmental Health, did that. And I went out to Princeton and got a prestigious research fellow there, the Presidential Research Fellow at Princeton, spent 2 years there, and I got recruited back to NAU.
1: You said that you worked under Dr. Johnny Lewis, and she was, and I believe still is, head of the Navajo Birth Cohort Study. Did you do any work on that, and what can you tell us about that study?
2: No, they were just talking about it. They're just ready to get off the ground, so I wasn't really involved with that. So that was after I left, they got into the birth cohort study. So that after.
1: Given the extensive nature of the uranium contamination on Navajo Nation, what have been some of the impacts that you have discovered, cited, researched, and shared with the public about the impact on your people?
2: That uranium is soluble, like through water, dust, and plants in certain areas where the former uranium mines are. There's some in plants. So it got into the food web, and we see some of the uraniums in sheep. So in terms of livestock, there's still a lot of work that needs to be done. There's still a lot of research that needs to be done. It's like from vegetation, like plants, animals that forage, like certain plants in areas that have been impacted, looking at other mammals that are around in the environment, just to see the impact of the food web. Yeah, there's a lot that needs to be done.
1: Your most recent article appeared in Navajo Times, and it was entitled Protecting the Navajo Nation from the New Uranium Rush. What did you mean by the new uranium rush?
2: New mining, same old mining being revived, producing uranium.
1: And what's behind, do you believe, this latest push for uranium mining?
2: I know that some of the nuclear plants are getting on back online. There's that. And then there's also building up our nuclear arsenal again. There's that. Then there's nuclear weapons, armor.
1: So in other words, creating more weapons for war.
2: Yep.
1: You wrote in this article, to prevent history from repeating itself, we must adopt a comprehensive management approach that prioritizes human life over corporate profit. What might that management approach look like?
2: Bad management, not being transparent, not informing the community of what's going on, what's happening with our natural resources. Are they going after our natural resources again? That kind of stuff.
1: Among the points that you mentioned, and if you could comment on them, is co-managed monitoring. What would that be?
2: Having the community involved. Having the community involved, the grassroots involved, the local tribal government involved, local chapters involved.
1: And what would that involvement look like?
2: Where they're being informed. Meetings, updates, training for the worst case scenario, that type of training. Community involvement, grassroots, local chapter official, tribal government. That'll be like citizen science, getting involved.
1: What are some of the issues that are raised by this new push to increase uranium mining?
2: The history hasn't been learned, so the history is repeating itself. All the abandoned uranium mines are still open, have not been remediated, and there's a lot more suffering that's going to happen, not only to the public health, but also to the environment as well. There's no policy that will clean those up, nor is there any policy that will address the communities that are going to be impacted. And on top of that, our healthcare system sucks.
1: You wrote in the article that true safety comes from empowerment. You also spoke about the need to incorporate local expertise and traditional knowledge. How might that play out?
2: What I meant by that is being informed, which we talked about earlier, and being transparent of what's happening at the tribal government and federal level. What are the places that are being discussed? Also, the worst case scenario, the cleanup, if there's a something happen, accident happen, and having the traditional knowledge holders getting involved and talking about how it has impacted our environment, our relationship with the environment, with each other as well. So there's tend to be like more a lack of trust with the elected officials, so to speak, because there's no transparency. So I was getting back to the root of democracy, basically. It's like the power is with the people, not individuals that get elected to these offices. So we need to go back and reverse that and give the power back to the people, empower the people through knowledge, through transparency, for them to get the training that's necessary. Because if something bad happens, they're the one that are going to suffer. They're the one that are going to lose people. They're the one that will have a negative public health impact within their community, with their friends, loved ones, and so on and so forth. And on top of that, with some of the traditional ceremonial plants that we use for ceremonies take place, with impact on our water, groundwater.
1: What is happening in connection with RECA, the Radiation Exposure Compensation Act? This is supposed to provide compensation for those who have been impacted by environmental exposures, including and especially uranium. Does Navajo Nation fall under that umbrella completely? Is it just the uranium miners? How does this impact Navajo Nation?
2: I just mostly focus on the former miners. Miners, millers, that's about it. It doesn't address the public that live in those areas that have, that's like around legacy mining.
1: Do you have any statistics, are there any numbers about the health impacts that have been found on Navajo Nation connected with uranium?
2: I haven't searched it yet, so there probably is, but that number, I don't know.
1: What have you been focusing your research on?
2: I've just mostly been focusing on areas that have been impacted, and my focus has been on doing some more research related to cleanup.
1: Is there any kind of push happening to include other members of your community, of your people, under RECA, even if they weren't uranium miners?
2: Not to my knowledge.
1: Do you think they deserve to be there?
2: They should be there because they're the ones that are being impacted now. And a lot of the miners pass away. A lot of the millers pass away. So the people that are being impacted are the people that live in those legacy mines and mills.
1: In the article, you called the fight to protect your land a fundamental act of decolonization. Explain what you mean by that.
2: Basically try to get our environment the way it was, which is not going to happen, and to stop mineral extraction. And it's like a reconnect with our environment, a clean environment.
1: And for those of us who are not necessarily familiar with the term being colonizers or the need for decolonization, how would you define that?
2: Being assimilated, colonized. Having the Western's ideology forced on you and having your traditional values, culture being exterminated or brushed aside.
1: For those of us who wish to support you, what can we do that wouldn't make us colonizers stepping in the wrong place, but would be supportive and could be used?
2: Educate other folks on the dangers of uranium mining, or also the whole nuclear fuel cycle, because it greatly impacts not only my tribe, but other tribe as well, from mining, extraction, hauling, milling, also disposal of nuclear waste as well. And a lot of the argument that I hear about people that are in favor of nuclear power plant, they only talk about the narrative associated with the nuclear power plant where it doesn't give off greenhouse gases. But the whole nuclear fuel cycle, it does give off quite a bit of greenhouse gases. So educating people on that, also educating people on how the environment is impacted, how the community in those areas are impacted, also groundwater contamination, water contamination, plant growing deform. I've seen wildlife that have cancers on their body through transparency for them to get the training that's necessary. Because if something bad happens, they're the one that are going to suffer. They're the one that are going to lose people. They're the one that will have a negative public health impact within their community, with their friends, loved ones, and so on and so forth. And on top of that, with some of the traditional ceremonial plants that we use for ceremonies take place, with impact on our water, groundwater.
1: What is happening in connection with RECA, the Radiation Exposure Compensation Act? This is supposed to provide compensation for those who have been impacted by environmental exposures, including and especially uranium. Does Navajo Nation fall under that umbrella completely? Is it just the uranium miners? How does this impact Navajo Nation?
2: I just mostly focus on the former miners. Miners, millers, that's about it. It doesn't address the public that live in those areas that have, that's like around legacy minings.
1: Do you have any statistics? Are there any numbers about the health impacts that have been found on Navajo Nation connected with uranium?
2: I haven't searched it yet, so there probably is, but that number, I don't know.
1: What have you been focusing your research on?
2: I've just mostly been focusing on areas that have been impacted, and my focus has been on doing some more research related to cleanup.
1: Is there any kind of push happening to include other members of your community, of your people, under RECA, even if they weren't uranium miners?
2: Not to my knowledge.
1: Do you think they deserve to be there?
2: They should be there because they're the ones that are being impacted now. And a lot of the miners passed away. A lot of the millers passed away. So the people that are being impacted are the people that live in those legacy mines and mills.
1: In the article, you called the fight to protect your land a fundamental act of decolonization. Explain what you mean by that.
2: Basically try to get our environment the way it was, which is not going to happen, and to stop mineral extraction. And it's like a reconnect with our environment, a clean environment.
1: And for those of us who are not necessarily familiar with the term being colonizers or the need for decolonization, how would you define that?
2: Being assimilated, colonized. Having the Western's ideology forced on you and having your traditional values, culture being exterminated or brushed aside.
1: For those of us who wish to support you, what can we do that wouldn't make us colonizers stepping in the wrong place, but would be supportive and could be used?
2: Educate other folks on the dangers of uranium mining, or also the whole nuclear fuel cycle, because it greatly impacts not only my tribe, but other tribe as well, from mining, extraction, hauling, milling, also disposal of nuclear waste as well. And a lot of the argument that I hear about people that are in favor of nuclear power plant, they only talk about the narrative associated with the nuclear power plant where it doesn't give off greenhouse gases. But the whole nuclear fuel cycle, it does give off quite a bit of greenhouse gases. So educating people on that, also educating people on how the environment is impacted, how the community in those areas are impacted, also groundwater contamination, water contamination, plant growing deform. I've seen wildlife that have cancers on their body. So educating the public on these things will greatly help in addressing the issues that we're facing at the moment.
1: I've also read that some of the water, the groundwater, is so contaminated with uranium that you can't use it for drinking, and people have to truck in the water that they use for personal cooking or washing or anything involved with their bodies. Is that accurate?
2: Yes, that's accurate.

0: The article in Navajo Times, has that been picked up for other outlets? Has it been seen in multiple places?
1: I have no idea. I mean, I wrote it and sent that in. If it's being used other places, that's awesome. If not, hopefully someone shares it or seen it.
0: I have a couple of ideas about that to pass it on, and I will do that.
1: Cool.
0: I found the summation of that article, the recent article in Navajo Times, to be profound and visionary. Would you read that paragraph for us?
1: Whether we live within the four sacred mountains or have moved away for work or education, we remain one people. Living off the reservation does not grant us the luxury of staying uninvolved. We are the stewards of an oral tradition that has endured centuries of hardship. Our ancestors are buried in this soil. They fought so that we could exist today. Now it is our time to speak for future generations, the ones whose names we do not know yet, but whose health and traditions we must safeguard today. We must ensure that the stories we pass down are not stories of sickness and contamination, but of resilience and restored relationship with the holy people and the land. To keep our tribe and our traditions alive, we must ensure the land remains capable of sustaining life.
0: Beautifully written and profoundly said. Is there anything you would like to add at this time that you haven't had a chance to get to yet?
1: Their vote counts. People's vote counts. They should realize the power of voting.
0: Dr. Tommy Rock, you are doing important work. You are an important voice. We will feature you on Nuclear Hot Seat anytime you have something you want to share with us. But for now, I want to thank you for being my guest this week on Nuclear Hot Seat.
1: All right. Thank you for having me.
0: Dr. Tommy Rock, we'll have a link up to the article I cited on protecting the Navajo Nation from the new uranium rush. It will be on our website, nuclearhotseat.com, under this episode, number 786. What are the lasting impacts of exposure to the nuclear radiation released on Navajo Nation land from the Trinity test, as well as uranium mining, transport of the ore, accidents, and all the rest? I spoke with two downwinders who explained their and their family's experience, as well as commenting on the Radiation Exposure Compensation Act. Note that these were recorded for our 2025 anniversary show, but unfortunately, all the issues raised here are still in effect. First, Bernice Gutierrez. She was born only 8 days before the Trinity blast and only 35 miles from ground zero. She explains the legacy of the bomb on the health of five generations of her family and her activism and research into resulting infant mortality. I spoke with Bernice Gutierrez on July 14, 2025. Bernice Gutierrez, I am so grateful that you are joining us today here on Nuclear Hot Seat.
2: Thank you so much for your interest.
0: Where were you born and grow up, and what was your connection with the Trinity site?
2: I was born 8 days before they detonated the bomb at the Trinity site at the White Sands Missile Range in Alamogordo, New Mexico, in Carrizozo, which is about 35 miles from ground zero. All of my family lived there at that time. And while they always describe the area as remote and uninhabited, we know that's not true. We have since found out that there were ranches living as close as 12 miles, and within a 50-mile radius, there were 13,000 people living in the area. I'm a testament to that. I did not grow up in Carrizozo, New Mexico. We moved to Albuquerque when I was 2 years old, but by then it was too late. All of my family had been exposed to radiation, and we have since felt the repercussions of that exposure.
0: What was the impact of that exposure from the Trinity blast on your family?
2: Cancer. Lots of cancer. Five generations of cancer. The cancer started with my great-grandfather, who died of stomach cancer in 1952. My mother,

0: suffered from 3 different cancers. She had thyroid, skin, and breast cancer. A brother had thyroid cancer. His youngest daughter had thyroid cancer and about a year ago suffered from breast cancer. My only sister had 3 recurring exposures to thyroid cancer, with each one getting progressively worse. My other brother had prostate cancer. My youngest brother has thyroid disease. And on the recommendation of my endocrinologist, I had my thyroid removed. I had 3 children. My oldest son passed away in June of 2020 from myeloplastic dysplasia syndrome, which is a blood disorder that required he have a bone transplant that had to be done in Denver, Colorado, because they don't do that kind here in Albuquerque. He survived with that for about 10 months, and then he started getting sick. His oncologist had him go back to Denver, where he spent the last 2 months of his life. The last month of his life, he was on a ventilator in ICU. My only daughter survived thyroid cancer, and hopefully my youngest son hopefully won't ever get any type of radiogenic disease. But we here in this area never say if, we always wonder when. I have 6 grandkids, 2 great-granddaughters, and it's a stress, always wondering and praying that they don't get it.
1: I am so sorry that that happened to you and to your family. And unfortunately, it's not in the past tense, because who knows what's coming next. I know you have been active with the Tularosa Basin Downwinders. When and how did you get involved with them?
0: One of my endocrinologists asked me if my family had ever been exposed to radiation. I didn't have a clue. I never learned about the bomb and the possibilities of what it could do if we were exposed to radiation. They don't teach it in school. And it wasn't until I was watching TV one evening and I saw Tina Cordova on the news. And she was talking about an upcoming event that the Tularosa Basin Downwinders Consortium was going to have. She talked about downwind of the bomb and the exposure to radiation. I got on the internet, looked up her information, called her, explained my family medical history, and the rest is history. I went to the event, learned so much about the possible explanation of why we were all getting so much cancer. So I became involved with them. This was about 10 years ago, and have been on the steering committee since then.
1: You have also done research that has been very important and comes into alignment with some of the work that was done by the late Kitty Tucker, who was the wife of the just recently deceased Bob Alvarez, about infant mortality. What was the work that you did?
0: We received his peer report, and that piqued my interest to look into specifically New Mexico for 1945. So I researched every death certificate in 1945 for infants a year and younger. I was able to access all but 8 counties because the information was so blurry, I couldn't make it out. So I did research on church records, because the Catholics go to the church because they need to bury their babies. What I found was the church records did not have death certificates. The majority of them did not have death certificates. So I know that the research is not complete. But like, for example, in Carrizosa, where I was born, in 1944, there was only 2 babies that died. In 1945, 10 died.
1: And of course, infants are the most vulnerable to the impact of radiation. That was also part of Kitty Tucker's research that we will link to with this program, because she discovered a tremendous correlation between exposure to radiation from the Trinity blast and the deaths of infants in your area.
0: Right. And I also listed their cause of death. And it's very, very similar. There's a lot of similarities in the causes of death for these babies. And many, many were also born premature. And we feel that that's because the mother's reproductive organs were contaminated. And we also came across many that had congenital deformities.
1: What has the activity of the Tularosa Basin Downwinders Consortium and yourself been as we are coming up to the 80th anniversary of that bomb going off?
0: Well, we are currently going to have a major event in celebration. Well, if you want to call it a celebration of the 80th anniversary, our New Mexico legislature put in a request and it was approved. And we are going to have a memorial put up in front of the Trinity site. It is going to explain the downwinder history with some accurate information on one side, and on the back side, it's going to have a map of the area of New Mexico in 1945 based on a census record for the 1940s.
1: And that is going to indicate where the wind blew and where the radiation cloud went?
0: Oh, no. That's only going to tell you how many people were living in the area. But we were fortunate enough, we've had many scientists take an interest in our history. And the scientists from Princeton University, based on today's technology, did a meteorological study of the weather patterns for July 16, 1945. And what they discovered is that the exposure, the fallout, not only covered New Mexico, but covered 46 other states, Canada, and Mexico. They have since updated their research and found that the two states that were the most exposed to the fallout were New Mexico and Nevada, with Nevada receiving the majority of it and New Mexico right behind.
1: What do you hope the attention on Trinity and this memorial that is going on, what do you hope that that will accomplish?
0: Many, many people go to the Trinity site when it's open. Used to be open twice a year, and for some reason they've cut it down to once a year. But every time the gates are open, we go out there and we do what we call a peaceful protest. And during these past few years that we've been doing it, we have distributed information, educational information about the true story, because people have come back out from the Trinity site and told us that the historian that was in there did not describe the accurate history.
1: Didn't mention downwinders and the impact of the radiation and the fallout?
0: No, not at all. So we were there doing that. And as a result, last year when we went in October, we found that more and more, because it's amazing how many thousands of cars go in there on that day. But we're noticing that less and less New Mexico plates are going in there. We have counted the plates. 46 or 47 of the states have been accounted for. They get a ton of visitors when it's open. And I can understand why. It's a historical site. But the sad thing is, even though it's a historical site, it hasn't been an accurate retelling of the history.
1: And is it still radiologically active? Is there danger in the dust and in the soil and in the air on the Trinity site?
0: We believe it is, because we have had people go in there with Geiger counters and come back out and tell us that there's hot spots there. So apparently there is still radiation inside that site. The half-life of plutonium, which was in the bomb, is 24,000 years. But there was not only plutonium. That was not the only element that was in the bomb. There was strontium and cesium, and those half-lives are pretty long too. So we feel that there is still contamination in the wind. Every time the wind blows from the white sands, from the dust, because New Mexico is known for its dust storms, and we feel it is still being distributed. We also have another scientist by the name of Dr. Michael Ketterer, who has taken some samples of soil and has found that the area around Los Alamos in Acid Canyon has the most plutonium ever. Now, This study was done maybe just a few months ago. He said there is more plutonium present in that canyon than there was in Chernobyl.
1: We've had Dr. Ketterer on the show several times, and he's always a source of shocking and important information. In addition to the unveiling of the monument at Trinity, there are also going to be events involving Catholic bishops. Tell us what that is about.
0: Archbishop Wester and Bishops Baldacchino and Walls. Baldacchino's from Las Cruces and Walls is from Gallup. They're going to be going inside the Trinity site, and I'm imagining, praying, we had hoped to be able to be included in that and have them come out and do the blessing of the memorial, but apparently time's not going to permit. But they are going to be going and giving Mass in Tularosa that evening at 6. We are going to follow that service with the reception and then follow that with our 16th annual candlelight vigil. Our vigil, we light a luminaria for every name of every deceased person from cancer, and we read off their names to make sure that they're never forgotten.
1: Wow. Going forward, what actions are planned by the Tularosa Basin Downwinders Consortium, and what do you hope can still be achieved in terms of spreading awareness of the event and its impact on the human beings, on the life that was living around it?
0: Well, for the first time in our history, on July 3rd of this year, we were finally accepted into the RECA program and are going to start receiving compensation for New Mexicans. The bill that it was included in is also going to cut Medicaid, the SNAP program, and some Medicare. So, unfortunately, our inclusion into RECA had to be made with some compromise, one of which was healthcare was stripped out of it. So if healthcare is stripped out of the RECA program and New Mexico and all the rest of the country experiences a cut in Medicaid, New Mexicans are going to be in a world of hurt, because 47% of New Mexico is on Medicaid.
1: If you could say anything to those who are right now still, and it seems forever, promoting nuclear weapons in particular, as somehow necessary to the safety of this country, what would you say to them?
0: Don't do it. The nuclear weapons has damaged many, many people, my family included, and my family's only one of thousands with a history like mine. And we know they are wanting to start up nuclear testing again. And we know that Los Alamos is currently making plutonium pits. And all we can hope and pray for is that they don't do it. They haven't even fixed the last problem they created. We don't need to create additional problems.
1: Bernice, you have been very generous with your time and your information. My heart goes out to you and your family for what you have been through. And I thank you so much for being to share so honestly and so directly with the listeners of Nuclear Hot Seat.
0: Thank you so much for your interest.
1: Bernice Gutierrez. We will have a link up to the cornerstone research on infant mortality after the atomic bomb explosion that was mentioned in this interview. It was by Kitty Tucker, and the title is Trinity, the Most Significant Hazard of the Entire Manhattan Project. It will be linked on the website, nuclearhotseat.com, under this episode, number 786. By the way, Navajo Nation's Anna Rondon, a frequent guest on Nuclear Hot Seat, just sent us a link to an article about two uranium ore trucks overturning on Navajo Nation highways. The mining company, Energy Fuels, and officials are reassuring the public that there is no danger because the truck was empty. But had it previously hauled uranium ore? And what was the nature of the decontamination that took place after it hauled and before it overturned on U.S. Highway 160 on Navajo Nation land. As of recording this, no one has bothered to answer that question. For the second Downwinder interview, I spoke with Tina Cordova. She is a sixth-generation native New Mexican, born and raised in the small town of Tularosa in south-central New Mexico, less than 50 miles from the Trinity site. In 2005, Tina co-founded the Tularosa Basin Downwinders Consortium with the late Fred Tyler. Since then, she has been an unstoppable campaigner for the rights of those harmed by radiation downwind of the Trinity atomic bomb blast, and which has made her an internationally honored and respected leader. I spoke with Tina Cordova on July 14, 2025. Tina Cordova, in many ways, when it comes to the work around Trinity, you are the mother of us all. And with the passage of the Radiation Exposure Compensation Act about 2 weeks ago now, something that you have been fighting for years, what does that mean to the struggle around Trinity?
2: Well, I will tell you that the acknowledgement has meant a great deal to not only me, but everybody that I've spoken to. And that was an amazing big first step. But we're not there yet. They have only given us a 2-year extension, which will not be enough time for the people in New Mexico, tens of thousands of people in New Mexico who will want to and should apply to the program and receive compensation. 2 years is far too little time for people to gather records that are in some cases 80 years old. So you can imagine the obstacle there. So the 2-year extension is, we're grateful for this. It's a wonderful acknowledgement. It's the first time the government has ever acknowledged that they harmed us. And we will continue to fight. We would like to see a long-term extension, and we would also like to see them put the health care coverage back into the bill. It passed with health care coverage last year out of the U.S. Senate, and obviously one of the things they've told us forever is that it's going to cost too much. It's just unacceptable that they've stripped out the health care coverage when that is probably what is most important to us as people who are sick and dying. So we will take the win. And we will dust ourselves off in a couple of days and pick up where we were right before they passed this and keep on going. And not only for those two reasons, but because they have, again, arbitrarily left out people like our sisters and brothers in Guam, who we have lobbied with side by side, who we have stayed in Airbnbs with all over, who are now like family to us. And we can never look away from the fact that we have now left them out, left out the people in Colorado and Montana, in all of Arizona that wasn't included, all of Nevada that wasn't included. And so we have work ahead of us, but we're grateful for this. We'll take this win. It's a gigantic step forward. They've opened the door to us, and we believe that now we will walk through and we will continue to ask for more, for what we deserve and for what the people that have been left out deserve.
1: With this being the 80th anniversary of the detonation of the bomb at Trinity, what is the significance of this anniversary for you?
2: It is amazing that it took 80 years for the stars to align for us. You know, people said to me over and over, at the end of last year when we came so close and we didn't manage to pull it off, people were so horribly disappointed. People said to me over and over, it's not going to happen. We're going to wait again for years. It's just not going to happen. And I said, you know, we're not in a worse place. We're not in a better place. We're in this place. And there will come a day when the stars align. And it happened, July 3rd. And so, you know, the 80th anniversary seems to have brought about some interesting recognition, because also for the first time ever, the state of New Mexico is placing a sign, a permanent sign, at the entrance to the Trinity site where people stop and look at the historic marker that's there that pays homage to the science and the scientists. But there's never been a mention of us. And now we will have our permanent sign placed there that will acknowledge the sacrifice and the suffering of the people of New Mexico who were enlisted into the service of that bomb. without consent, without knowledge, and who've been dying ever since. And so the 80th anniversary brings a tremendous amount of recognition and acknowledgement for us this year.
1: Dana, your work through the years has been magnificent. You have been a true leader for people when they needed it. I know it hasn't been easy for you because it never is, but you've done it. Congratulations on how far this has gone, and let's keep working. We'll support you here at Nuclear Hot Seat and do whatever is possible to help you move forward to whatever the next milestone is.
2: Well, thank you, Libby. You know, as I do, that we dedicate ourselves to these things, and it becomes long-term, and it becomes our life's work. You have done just the same thing that I have chosen to do. And so I appreciate you very much. I appreciate the lens that you have placed on this for us and all the times that you've allowed us to tell our history, especially at times when people didn't want to hear it. And so thank you, thank you, thank you. And we send you our regards.
1: My heart to you as well. Tina Cordova. You can find out more about her work and the Tularosa Basin Downwinders Consortium on their website, trinitydownwinders.com.
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1: Interested in having an atomic film festival of your own? The Bulletin of the Atomic Scientist published an article by Alex Wellerstein, 13 films that are essential to understanding the nuclear age. It lists everything from well-known films such as Dr. Strangelove and Oppenheimer to the lesser-known Japanese manga film Barefoot Gen and the BBC stunner Threads. We will link to this article so you can see all 13 and go running off to the library or find them online to download. 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And a reminder that in 2 weeks, on August 6th, the anniversary of the atomic bomb being dropped by the U.S. on Hiroshima, my play, Atomic Bill and the Payment Due, will be presented in a commemorative staged reading under the auspices of the South Country Peace Group in Bellport, Long Island. It starts at 6 p.m. The tickets are free, and we'll have a link to more information up on the website, nuclearhotseat.com, under this episode, number 786. 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So don't miss out. You need to keep up with this news, and this is the best way to do it. 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This episode of Nuclear Hot Seat is copyright 2026, Libby Halevi and Nuclear Hot Seat. 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For now, this is Libby Halevi of Nuclear Hot Seat, reminding you, we can always come up with the date that a nuclear emergency begins, but we can never come up with a date that it's over, because once it starts, it's never over. And if you doubt that, talk with the people of Navajo Nation. There you have it, your weekly nuclear wake-up call. So whatever you do, don't go back to sleep, because we are all in the nuclear hot seat.
4: Nuclear hot seat. What are those people thinking? Nuclear hot seat. What have those boys been drinking? Nuclear hot seat. The corium is sinking. Our time to act is shrinking, but our activists are linking. 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It's da bomb.

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Hi, this is Arnie Arneson, and this is The Best of the Attitude with Arnie Arneson and producer Chloe Lacoste. I have this issue. It's called public education. I actually believe in it. I'm the daughter of two public school teachers. And we're going to feature two articles and two interviews from ProPublica, all of them looking at the whole issue of vouchers. The first one was written by Megan O'Matz and two other reporters, and it's about, as she it describes it, as the Wild West of private schools that collect taxpayer dollars. Of course, she's talking about the vouchers that are going to schools that nobody has a clue as to who's running them, what are they supposed to accomplish, any kind of accountability. It's an incredible interview, and it's going to make you want to vomit. And then we went to Texas, because Texas also has vouchers. That was something that Governor Abbott just recently passed, and they were providing vouchers to private and religious schools. Except what? It turns out that they wanted to deny vouchers to Islamic private schools. Oh, surprise, surprise. And we meet with Lexi Churchill as she describes exactly the story behind the initial denial of these vouchers. This, everyone, is The Best of the Attitude.

0: How many times do I have to say I love ProPublica? A million times, because they hire the best reporters. They are investigative reporters. And this is the most important thing. They give their reporters time. And when you are doing investigative work, you need time. This isn't about a 2-hour turnaround. This is even about a 24-hour turnaround. Because if you want to convince people that there is some rot here, you can't just say it. You need to actually show them the documentation. You need to show them the situation in which there is no accountability, there is no oversight. And by the time you get done with a ProPublica article, you're usually shaking because you're just so appalled. And as many of you know, education is very important to me, the way it should be important to you, but I am the daughter of two public school teachers. I ran for governor on the issue of property taxes and the funding of public education because we have neither an income tax or a sales tax in my state. And New Hampshire, at the time I was running, and it has returned to that, we ranked 50th in state aid to education. And if you tripled our state aid, we'd still be 50th. So understand that the inequality in public education was something I was running on. Today, fast forward in 2026, New Hampshire is the only MAGA state in New England, and we're also the only voucher state in New England. So when I think about vouchers, I don't just think about Iowa and now Texas and Florida. I now begin to think about New Hampshire. So I saw an article at ProPublica that you must read. Frankly, you need to get a group of friends together and read it out loud because you'll be like, oh my God. But it's really important. Let me give you the title, and then I will introduce the reporter. Barns, go-karts, and strip malls. The Wild West of private schools that collect taxpayer dollars. Megan O'Matz reports on state and local government. She normally does it in Wisconsin. She does voting issues and education, social issues, and consumer affairs. She's been a reporter with ProPublica since 2021. We've talked to her in the past, and not just about issues relating to Wisconsin, and this one clearly does not. And she has had just an incredible background working for the South Florida Sun Sentinel, where she was a part of a finalist in a Pulitzer. She's worked with other Pulitzer-related investigative work, but lucky us, she is now with ProPublica. So let me welcome you back to the program, Megan. And I asked you to begin the story by reading the first couple of sentences in this article, because I read it and I ran to Facebook and said, I got to tell them this story. And then I read the second sentence and I went, oh no, I've got to put this on Facebook. I got to tell them the next story. But then I realized I was going to almost do the entire article and that was going to be kind of foolish. But I think your opening sentences really do lay the foundation for what you're trying to describe and also the real fear that we have that our public revenue dollars are being placed in private and religious and sometimes homeschoolers with a lack of accountability that would be totally unacceptable in the public sector. But for some reason, as soon as it goes into the private sector, it's an excuse to turn your back and not ask any questions. So let me welcome you to the program, Megan.
1: Thank you, Arnie. Thank you for that kind introduction. I appreciate it.
0: All right. So let's start by reading those opening sentences because I want people to go, you are kidding me. All right.
1: Sure. A decade ago, the state of Florida stripped a teacher of her license for sexual abuse of a 16-year-old boy. Last year, she opened a private school there with ease. Her name and her photo were on the school's website, and details of her case were easy to find with an online search.
0: And then go to round two, because round two also is an interesting story. So this is a woman who was accused of sexual abuse in Florida. And she opens a school in Florida. I mean, we're not talking about moving from another state. We're talking about literally in the same location. Keep going. Read the next story.
1: Well, the state also knew, Florida also knew that a transplanted Midwesterner had been fired from her Cincinnati charter school. This was following federal charges related to the misuse of public funds. And she'd been banned from teaching and running schools in Ohio. Yet Florida didn't stop her from starting a private school and collecting public money.
0: So what is so interesting about this article is that this has supposedly been sold to us as the idea of parental choice. Okay. That if you are unhappy with your public school, here we are. We're going to give you some dollars towards a school of your choice, a private school or a religious school, or in some cases, even homeschooling. And you will then be able to take your kid out of the failing public school and put them into this private or religious institution. So a couple of things I gleaned from your article is that, well, when you put your kid into a school, just the way you eat lettuce, you would like to rely on the fact that the school your kid is going to is a school that's actually going to teach, has some kind of accountability, is credible, because you would not want to spend your child's time and dollars in a school that would not necessarily produce academic results. Just the way you would like to buy lettuce and not get diarrhea. Okay, I want to like bring these two stories together because they kind of belong together. And yet what I'm finding out over and over again in the over, what is it, about 30 states that have vouchers, virtually none of them demand any level of accountability, Megan. And what was even more shocking is that when legislators offered legislation to demand some level of accountability, having read stories like ProPublica's about the abuse, about the lack of accountability, about not even really sure where the money is going, this was what happened. Not only did the legislation not pass, Megan, but then those individuals that sponsored the legislation lost their race in a primary. So they cleaned house effectively. This is something Governor Abbott has done very well in Texas, but now I'm seeing it as being a pattern in practice across the board if anyone tries to put any kind of teeth into a voucher law. So talk to us a little bit about the growth of vouchers and what's been happening.
1: Well, we spent months at ProPublica digging into this expanding private school landscape, and we used data and public records and court cases and countless interviews to investigate hundreds of schools. And we closely examined the data from 13 states that publish private school directories and offer tax dollars to these schools, and we found at least 1,500 more private schools listed today than 5 years ago, and we found them opening in farms and barns and addiction treatment centers and co-working spaces and people's homes and parks and churches. And the state that you were just talking about, where they ousted the lawmakers that tried to put in some guardrails, this West Virginia family there had opened a school at their family fun center they operate. It's, you know, next to a water park and a mini golf course. I mean, the point here is that And many states couldn't even tell us or don't even know where a lot of these private schools are. Some are not advertised. So we're seeing an explosive growth in the number of private schools following, you know, this outpouring of public money that's available. And really, as you've been mentioning, no real tracking or monitoring by many schools into where they are, what they're teaching, who's operating them.
0: So we've been following Iowa for a while, and Iowa has taken off all the caps and given thousands and thousands of dollars in vouchers. I mean, it's a big chunk of change. And one of the things I think is so important is that one of the things we've been arguing is it isn't about expanding parental choice, because parents have already been exercising the choice. They've been sending their kids to religious schools. They've been sending their kids to private schools, and they made the decision. They had a choice, a public school on the public revenue dollar or a private school on their personal dollar. And that was their choice. Nobody was forcing them to do it. They made that choice. And then I read in your article, when public money is available, most private schools take advantage of that funding. In several states, all or nearly all students at some private schools pay tuition with public dollars. And this is the kicker. Remember this number, everyone. For instance, public funds subsidized 99% of all private school students in Iowa last year. Can I repeat that number? 99%. And Megan and I both started laughing, going, we wanted to meet the 1%. Like, you know, were they in therapy? Did they not know how to apply? Like, what was going on? But this is the problem. So not only do we have this creation of new private and religious schools that are coming online, not because there was this huge demand, but because now there is more dollars that's unaccountable that they can now tap in order to create these religious or private schools. And that alone should shock people especially when we still realize that most of our kids are going to public schools, but most of our public schools are losing significant dollars.
1: Yes, and we also found that besides they're not really regulating what they're teaching, who is opening these schools, exactly what they're doing with the money, they're also free to adopt policies that would not be acceptable in the public schools. They can discriminate, refuse to admit or expel students, for example, who say they're gay or whose parents are gay. Several private schools we found in Ohio and Virginia, they permit paddling as discipline, even though those states outlaw corporal punishment in public schools. So there really are these very dramatically different sets of rules, even though, as you mentioned with the 99%, the private schools are taking the same funding stream basically as tax dollars as the public schools.
0: So you interview the president of the West Virginia Board of Education, and it was just such a cute answer because he was talking about all the rules and regulations that you have to comply with if you are in a public school setting. And basically, you know, what he said is it's 1,300 pages long, okay? It's like ridiculous. It's an encyclopedia, okay? Now, those are, I mean, every detail is in this book. And yet what he says is the rules that govern homeschool and private school in West Virginia will fit on an index card. And Megan, I think that people need to visually see the two together. They need to see the rules and regulations for public school versus the lack of rules and regulations for private school for two reasons. One, it's our public dollars funding both, all right, number one. So we should follow the dollar, am I right? But the other reason is that what's in those 1,300 pages? It's to make sure teachers are certified, to make sure that there's accountability, to make sure that there's no abuse, to talk about the size of the class. They follow what happens in the end so that your child will get some kind of education. To know that it's on an index card tells you they don't care. And I guess maybe that's where I have concerns. Did you talk to any of these private school operators to ask them, well, when you appeal to parents, what do you tell them?
1: I think, you know, obviously over time, some people may look at that, those, all those regulations and say that that stifles innovation or handcuffs the public schools and what they can do, which sort of led to that whole charter school movement as well, but you have to have accountability and balance there as well. We actually have put out a guidebook for parents on how you can investigate your private school because they don't have to operate with the same transparency rules as public schools. Of course, public schools have all public records and public meetings and open meetings, and they have checks and balances and people watching, state officials and so on, where private schools, you know, they don't have to have public meetings. They don't have to open their contracts. They don't have to tell you much at all to the public. So we have put out our researcher, Molly Simon, who is so smart and expert in research, has put out a guide. You can find it at ProPublica.org about how you can go about trying to sort through all this if you're looking for some other school for your child. And I'll tell you, it's, you know, there's a lot of homework. It's not easy to find the information that you want to make a good sound judgment about.
0: So to let you know, I also posted that on my Facebook page.
1: Oh, thank you.
0: I posted the link because I said, you care about your kids. So when you make a decision, to send a kid to a private or religious school, you have to ask questions. You have to interview other parents. You have to ask, do they get into college? You have to, this is your child, you know? And right now, when public schools are acting in loco parentis, let's be honest, those 1,800 or 1,300 pages is actually asking all the questions that you should be asking. Well, now that you've decided to take those public dollars out and put them into a private or religious school, what makes you think that those questions shouldn't be asked? It's your kid, you know? And we find out that there's, you know, people that are running schools that have sexual abuse, people that have literally physically beaten kids Okay? This is part of the learning process. No, it's not. And then this is something I'm not sure you have the guts to do at ProPublica, but I'm going to recommend that you do it. And I saw, and I put it under God's gold mines, and I posted this on Facebook, but it's in your article, Megan. And I wrote, oh, look, wouldn't God be happy? A Michigan-based company that launched last year to encourage churches to tap into public funds refers to voucher programs in its promotional videos as God's new gold mine. Can I repeat that?
1: Sure.
0: Vouchers are God's new gold mine. So, Megan, here's my question to you. Call the Pope. Pope Leo is from Chicago. All right? Pope Leo has a moral compass. Pope Leo asks questions. I want to know what Pope Leo thinks about vouchers. I'm dead serious. Because when I read this about God's gold mines, we know that there are a lot of Christian evangelical schools, but there are also a lot of Catholic schools. All right?
1: The Catholic schools are a big beneficiary.
0: Oh, tremendously. And yes. I want to know what Pope Leo thinks, because this is really a problem. And all my friends, and I mean, I'm 72. I remember my friends going to St. Ignatius, and they went to the, you know, they wouldn't go for catechism. They also went to a religious school, and we would go visit it. And at that time, it was mostly nuns that were teaching. Okay. And nuns didn't really get paid. I get it. You know, but now if you are at a parochial school or religious school, you know, there aren't that many nuns anymore. So now they have to pay teachers. So God's gold mine comes in at the right time. Let me tell you, those vouchers come in very handy. But I think we have to start asking the higher ups within these organizations the kind of questions that you are basically sort of pointing out, that we ask the public officials that basically either write the laws or turn their backs. But I think we need to start asking on the other side of the equation, the people that are running these schools. And you mentioned that they didn't answer more often than not. So Megan, I think what has to happen is we have to have a list of questions going to private and religious schools, asking the questions, and then informing the public who refused to answer.
1: And we are doing that. We are continuing to report on this expansion of the private school world. And I'd encourage any of your listeners, please, if they have had trouble finding a school or using a voucher because of their restrictive policies and all, to tell us, because if the lawmakers are promising that this will be a way for special needs children to find more options or other children, and if that promise is not coming to be, we want to hear from people about their experience and understand more about how families are navigating this, what is getting to be, you know, a complicated process now, and a revamping of our educational system.
0: And it's also interesting too, because some of the biggest proponents of vouchers have been governors. Governor Abbott, for example, that was, you know, he realized he had checked all the MAGA boxes except for vouchers. And so he finally got onto the voucher bandwagon, something he never was on. I mean, let's be honest, he never was. But now it's almost a requirement of Republican governors. But I think it's really important, everyone, as you listen to this, that we have contests for governors. And governors, more than anything else, have really used vouchers as sort of their raison d'etre, as their solution to public education. So when people are concerned about education, they say, oh, but we have an answer. And our answer is vouchers. Then you take the ProPublica story that basically shows no accountability with the vouchers. And if you are going to be challenging a governor in a debate with a governor from the other side of the political spectrum, I think you need to ask the governor pointedly in these debates, well, what about the accountability? What about, and then use examples of the stories from ProPublica about, you know, basically the people with, you know, felony rap sheets, people with, and that they're allowed to open a school with no question. And I believe, is it the case in Florida, that they're actually not allowed to ask questions? Isn't that in the law, Megan? That somehow the idea of even asking is something that they anticipated, and it's not permitted.
1: Yes, they, Florida specifically says in its literature and all from the government that the Florida Department of Education does not have jurisdiction over private schools, that legislative intent is not to regulate or to control or approve or accredit these private schools, in any way.
0: So given that that's the language, I guess they're not supposed to ask questions. But what about the political players that are actually voting on not asking questions? See, this is where, you know, the buck stops. Because I understand what they write legislatively, but you and I both know legislation can change. All right.
1: Well, we did reach out to Governor DeSantis, and
0: yep.
1: he directed us to the State Department of Education, which gave us a statement about how they do take action to remove people that don't follow certain rules from the public money revenue stream. But that's not the same as closing down a private school. And also then the lawmakers that put these, that really steered the recent law to expand vouchers universally in Florida just wouldn't speak with us.
0: Tell them about Mike Tyson. Because you spent a couple of paragraphs talking about Mike Tyson in Phoenix, and I want everyone to know that Mike Tyson has gotten into the education business too. So why don't you just share this? Again, these stories highlight what's wrong, and that's why these stories are important. So let my audience know about Mike Tyson opening schools.
1: Well, Mike, there's actually another MMA fighter named Daniel Pooter, who started a network of schools in Florida and West Virginia, and in Arizona, he approached Mike Tyson and asked if he would, you know, put his name on this school, and Mike Tyson agreed to he came and launched the school, and Arizona's top education official, this was in 2024, attended the ceremony and you know, congratulated Mike Tyson for being a champion of education. Of course, this the heavyweight boxer, he has a problematic history. He served time in prison for rape, and Daniel Pooter, who is has put these schools together, the name has now changed. It's now called Elevate, the network of schools. You know, he told us he's trying to help children who have been in foster care or have been in trouble with the law or really did not succeed in a public school, and trying to give them another option. But again, we just see another example, if you will, of a person who really has no education background in the science of education, opening private schools, across, you know, in many states. And he has all the intention to expand this network
0: And
1: it may be doing very well for some children. He claims, you know, really high success rates in graduation and all.
0: What about students with disabilities? Because I started the conversation today that this was being sold as parental choice. And I wanted everyone to know it's not about your choice. It's about the school's choice. Because the school can discriminate. The school can say no. The school can say, we don't want people with disabilities. The school can say, oh, your mother's gay, we don't want you. The school can say, you're from another religious background, we don't want you. So on top of it being unaccountable, not transparent, finding out the crooks start schools, not even knowing where half the schools are, it turns out that what it was sold on, Megan, is not true. Because it's not about the parents' choice. It's about the school's choice. And that's the difference between public schools and these private and religious schools, is that public schools can't shut their doors. They open their doors to all comers. But look what happens here. We're resegregating America, but we're calling it a voucher.
1: Yes, the public schools have to operate under federal law that they have to evaluate all children for disabilities, and then they write up individual plans to help the children get what they need, whether that's speech therapy or extra time on tests or an aid to help them. Whereas in the private school, they can talk with parents about how your child needs X, Y, and Z, but we don't have the ability to provide that for you. So it would be best if you looked elsewhere. So it's that they don't have to take ultrasound. They don't have to make the accommodations necessary. And some very well will say that we will try our best and we can provide minimal levels of services, but your child likely will not be able to succeed here. And then, you know, parents will go.

0: someone, not the state, not a political figure, to happen to see this, connect the dots. People then begged her to open up her Facebook page so that more people were aware of this. But I want everyone to understand, if the state is not going to protect your revenue dollars or protect your children, maybe you have to do it yourself. And this is the way to shame people and expose people. And the end of your story is about a woman who does exactly that. But this is so hard to do, Megan. You never expected this would be your job. ProPublica, a fabulous, fabulous group of investigative reporters, they're now focusing on the growth of something called vouchers. And you know what vouchers are. Vouchers are using public dollars in private settings. The title of the piece by Megan O'Matz and many other people, Barns, Go-Karts, and Strip Malls, the Wild West of private schools that collect taxpayer dollars. Thank you, Megan, for doing this.
1: If you're just tuning in, this is the Best of the Attitude with Arnie Arneson.

Ah, yes, you know the drill. We're still beginning with Brian Bilstone's poem, America's a Gun. It goes like this. England is a cup of tea. France a wheel of ripened brie. Greece a short squat olive tree. America's a gun. Brazil is football on the sand. Argentina Maradona's hand. Germany an umpa band. America's a gun. Holland is a wooden shoe. Hungary a goulash stew. Australia a kangaroo.

0: America is a gun. Japan is a thermal spring. Scotland is a highland fling. Oh, better to be anything than America as a gun. Oh, you guys, I tell you, every time I read that poem, I want to start to cry. But as you know, we're also going to do what I consider my real opening thought. And I was reading Heather Cox Richardson last night. And yes, she is prolific. She speaks to the moment. But what I thought was interesting was what she said about fascism, because we keep hearing that accusation. And she had been listening to a member of Congress responding to the threats and the attacks on Democrats, calling them communists. It's the sort of the new verbiage of Donald Trump. He gets onto one word and then he just uses it over and over again. And she writes, a key element of fascism that was not in Jim McGovern's speech yesterday, the alignment between the government and favored businesses. Fascism subordinates business activity to the needs of the government. In exchange for supporting them, government officials award massive government contracts and subsidies to favored businesses. And guess what? Protect them from regulation. Earlier this year, the administration established a, quote, new economic defense unit at the Pentagon, charged with investing public money in defense industries. Anna Swanson of the New York Times reported in March that the Pentagon was recruiting Wall Street investment bankers to the team to spend up to $200 billion in government investment over the next 3 years. That access, recruiters told prospective employees, would give them access to fundraising channels that include, oh, royal families and foreign sovereign contacts in case they ever wanted to raise money for their own investment firms. And the U.S. government under Trump has taken ownership shares of private companies it considers important to national security, you know, like Intel, for example, and U.S. Steel. In November of 2025, Swanson reported in the New York Times that the administration had already committed more than $10 billion in taxpayer funds to, in quotes, favored businesses, close quote. The lack of transparency in this interference in the private sector raised concerns about, of course, favoritism, by definition, corruption, and the distortion of the market. Last night, now she posted this on Wednesday night, Michael Gordon and Stephen Callen of the Wall Street Journal broke the story that Trump has approved a landmark 30-year deal to provide Saudi Arabia with civilian nuclear material and program. The deal gives U.S. companies a monopoly on developing a nuclear infrastructure for the Arab country, but it does not include monitoring or inspections by the IAEA to make sure nuclear fuel isn't being used for a nuclear weapon. The idea of building nuclear power plants in Saudi Arabia was central to Trump's 2016 bid for office. Members of Trump's inner circle, including his son-in-law, Jared Kushner, and disgraced National Security Advisor Michael Flynn, hatched a plan for a joint U.S.-Russian program to build nuclear power plants in Saudi Arabia. She goes on and on and on and basically says it is a win for Saudi Arabia's crown prince, who has vowed that he will build a nuclear weapon if Iran does, making the deal a blow to nuclear nonproliferation. Listen to this statement. Fascism has always been a vehicle for frustration with a system that is failing the people, but it has never been a solution for fixing that system. Now, before I introduce my next guest, because we're going to be talking about Sharia law, vouchers, and Texas, don't I love ProPublica and the Texas Tribune, I wanted to point something out because I wanted Lexi, who's going to be our guest, to hear what I thought about this morning. And I was like, oh my God, oh my God. And I ran to Facebook and then I ran to Blue Sky. And here's what I wrote. Saudi Arabia is an Islamic absolute monarchy that operates primarily under Sharia law. Oh no, Sharia law. Number two, Texas Republican Party has adopted Don't Sharia Our Texas as a core legislative priority and platform plank, and the Republicans in the House are on the same page. Oh no, Sharia law. And then finalmente, President Trump approved a 30-year civilian nuclear agreement with Saudi Arabia that is operated under Sharia law that could allow uranium enrichment in the kingdom. Oh my goodness. Has anyone connected those dots? I don't know, but maybe we're going to give that assignment to poor Lexi, who is about to join us. So, if it's Friday, it must be Texas. And Lexi Churchill is a reporter for ProPublica Texas Tribune Investigative Initiative. Before joining ProPublica, she interned at CNBC, the St. Louis Post-Dispatch, the Columbia Daily Tribune, and KCUR, Kansas City's NPR affiliate. Her reporting on the University of Missouri's Title IX appeals process won the Gatehouse Public Service Award for 2018. And in 2019, she received her degree in investigative convergence journalism. So let me welcome you to the program. And the reason I saw this was, one, I have to do Texas. It's Friday. I am absolutely apoplectic about Governor Abbott and vouchers. And in fact, everyone, you need to know, he never cared about vouchers. But in order to check every box on the sort of MAGA spectrum, he had to embrace vouchers. Well, what we know is rural Republicans hate vouchers. So you would think that those rural Republicans would stop Governor Abbott from actually getting his voucher program passed. But Governor Abbott has more money than the National Republican Party. And what did he do? He used that money in the Republican primary in Texas to make sure that every anti-voucher Republican running would lose their race. So I just want people to see the entire spectrum of this conversation. Sadly, Lexi, I know too much, which is what makes me exhausted. The title of your piece, however, was the following: How a Man Once Ordered to Pay Libel Damages Helped to Launch an Investigation into Islamic Private Schools. A man was ordered to pay libel damages after calling the head of an Islamic TV channel a convicted terrorist. Years later, he made similar claims against Islamic private schools applying for Texas voucher programs, new legal filings say. So let me welcome you to the program. And again, Texas is on this Sharia law kick. We haven't really seen any evidence of it. As my producer said, we've seen Christian Sharia. We just haven't seen Islamic Sharia. But apparently there's a difference. Put a cross up and you're okay. It doesn't matter what you do. But let's talk a little bit about what ultimately happened initially with vouchers. Because I think we need to go back to the passage of vouchers. When they passed vouchers, they said that vouchers would be open and available to private and religious schools. Now, you would think that religious means that they would then, you know, turn a blind eye, and if a religious school applied for a voucher, they would just write the check. Well, it turns out maybe yes, maybe no, because when it came to schools that had some kind of a connection to Islam, all of a sudden some red flags started to fly. But in particular, the man who was ordered to pay libel damages after calling the head of an Islamic TV channel a convicted terrorist is one of those people who launched an investigation into these Islamic schools. So let me welcome you back to the program, and let's talk about this guy who did this, and also how successful was he? Because in a lot of ways, temporarily he was successful, but in the long run, he was not. Thank you for doing this article.
1: Yeah, absolutely. And thank you for having me. To your point, let's go back a little bit. And as you said, when the state first passed this voucher program, it said, for private schools who want to qualify, we want to have a range of qualified, you know, options. So we're only going to have a few key criteria that they have to meet in order to be an option in this program. You know, there was nothing to do with religion. They said, we're not going to touch that, as well as curriculum, academics, anything like that. You basically just had to have a campus in Texas, a third party accreditation, be open for 2 years, and one other requirement. So the state said, we are not going to touch anything that has to do with religion. You're free to practice as you may be. And so it was a surprise when this lawsuit was initially filed back in March by several Islamic schools who had not been admitted into the program yet at that point. And several parents also are part of this lawsuit who were seeking to send those their kids to those schools as well. But if the schools were not admitted into the program, then obviously they couldn't do that. So this came as a surprise because there were not any other schools that had been excluded as far as we know based on their type of religion, as you said, or anything else for that matter. So what we knew up until these latest filings that came out last Friday is those few Islamic schools that we knew of had not yet been admitted into the program until they filed this lawsuit back in March. And then only after the judge stepped in, extended the deadline for application back then the state did allow these several Islamic schools into the program. But there really hadn't been much news since then, and it was not totally clear how we got from point A to point B of when the schools were initially investigated to when they were cleared and let into the program. And so this new trove of filings unveils a lot of what happened behind the scenes and really extends our understanding of when these investigations started, who, you know, started them with the initial research and complaints that were sent to the state, and what has happened since then. There are
0: This is the man is named Sam Westrop. Is that the gentleman who's involved? And I just want everyone to know, so he's obviously should be discredited anyway because of the libel. I mean, he's always been on a Sharia kick, whether it's real or Memrex, we don't know. But what I thought was so interesting about your article was not only did you find an interesting amount of information in the treasure trove about Sam's connection to targeting these schools, but you would think after all this sort of information coming out, the fact that, you know, he's been discredited, you know, he was accused of doing that with a British operation. He's actually almost been elevated. I mean, in a lot of ways, all these think tanks in Texas want to bring him on. I mean, instead of shaming him, they've actually given him a bigger platform. So tell us what you found when you, you know, began to look through this treasure trove of information about these schools, because it doesn't just include Sam Westrop. It also includes Ken Paxton. And since Ken Paxton is notorious now, not only because he's probably the worst AG in North America, but because he's also running for the U.S. Senate. So connect the dots about what you were able to sort of find in this information drop.
1: Yeah. So one of the biggest revelations, as I mentioned, is where this information first came from and why the investigations into these schools were launched in the first place. And the treasure trove of new legal filings, which includes an 8-hour deposition with one of the comptroller's office's attorneys who's ingrained in this program, revealed that, you know, this didn't just start in December, which is what you're referring to, when the comptroller appealed to the attorney general's office, Ken Paxton, to ask, can we exclude certain schools, alluding to, you know, the Islamic schools and an unnamed number of schools that said had connections to the Chinese Communist Party. Oh. But these filings show that the allegations actually started potentially as far back as last summer. So this has been going on for almost a year. And the comptroller employee in that deposition cites a variety of sources where they received these allegations from, although it doesn't name all of them and it's not always very specific. It is specific when it comes to the man you're referring to, Sam Westrop, who is flagged as, you know, sort of an expert in the Middle East and Islam. And he's often referred to in the deposition as one of the main sources for flagging these Islamic schools. They also mention Representative Ellen Troxclair, the RARE Foundation, which is similarly focused on the Middle East. But then there's also vague mentions of constituents coming up to interim comptroller Kelly Hancock during his campaign trail. And it references the various congressional hearings that happened last year, as well as a Homeland Security Task Force. So it's not totally clear if each name came from each person or, you know, the details of that and the logistics of that. But what is clear is this timeline started about a year ago, and there's been a lot going on that led up to that request to the Attorney General in December, and then the exclusion from the program earlier this year. We focused on Sam Westrop because, as you mentioned, the lawsuit flagged that he has been found guilty of libel in about a decade ago in the UK when he made a similar claim about the leader of a Islam broadcast channel there. He called him a convicted terrorist, which he later walked back and redacted from his website, and he was ordered to pay close to $200,000 in libel damages.
0: Have the Islamic school sued Westrop? again, we say, I mean, it sounds like there should be like libel number two, because as I'm listening to you, because he flags these schools, we now know his name is in connection with them. It turns out that they got reinstated. They wouldn't reinstate them unless they had some kind of idea that maybe what he was suggesting about them, terrorism, Sharia law, all that garbage, was probably not true. So I know that they're trying to do a class action suit because these Islamic schools are concerned about what may happen in the future, but yeah. I'm going to make a suggestion that, you know, maybe you should kind of look at libel as well, because this guy needs to be discredited and it needs to cost him, because it sounds like every time he offers something up, there isn't really a foundation for what he is suggesting.
1: I have not seen that the schools, it's possible that's happened in the last few weeks and it's gone unnoticed. I have not seen okay. that they have.
0: Anyone in Texas listening, here's my suggestion. Okay. I'm just looking at this and in a lot of ways they went to Ken Paxton. Of course Ken Paxton would say yes. All right. Then they decided to, you know, it's interestingly enough, they claim that they were looking at a lot of other schools, but you know, the only ones that they ended up not providing vouchers for turned out to be these Islamic schools. And my question is really, what were the other schools you were looking at? You know, and on what basis were you looking at them, given the fact that there's very little that you have to actually produce in order to qualify to get a voucher?
1: Right. So the state's argument has long been that we did not target these Islamic schools specifically, or the, you know, several that were allegedly tied to the Chinese Communist Party. But they were instead reviewing the larger group of schools that are accredited by one of the approved organizations called Cognia. And there's about 700 private schools that could have gotten into the program, but they said that they began reviewing each of those schools accredited by Cognia because they realized not all of their accreditation was up to date. Some may have lost accreditation or they weren't finalized yet. So they have long claimed that we did not target these schools in particular. They were just swept up into this larger review of schools accredited by Cognia. However, the deposition that is in this new trouble filings does contradict that in several ways. One, like we discussed, the state does detail we got specific allegations about these schools and these schools only, which is not just the few Islamic schools that are a part of this lawsuit as we once knew it, but it was revealed it's actually 36 Islamic schools, which is a much larger number than right. previously known, as well as the 13 who had alleged connections to the Chinese Communist Party.
0: So I have a question. How do you prove that there's a connection to the Chinese? Do they serve like wonton soup? I'm being obnoxious, but I'm just trying to figure out, like, what tangentially do you have to show in order to claim that there's a Chinese communist connection, unless, you know, someone that maybe originated in Shanghai is one of the teachers? I'm just trying to figure out even how did they make a connection?
1: The state, Kelly Hancock in his letter, the leader of the comptroller, in his letter to AG Ken Paxton alluded to the leader of the group who owns these schools allegedly had an economic advisor position to the Chinese government at one point. That is the sort of connection that I have seen drawn. There could be additional mm-hmm. details, but that's the only thing that I've seen the state say publicly at this point that shows that connection.
0: Okay. Just making sure I understand this. So as we're looking at all these sort of loosey-goosey connections. And what's so interesting, Lexi, is we just interviewed another reporter from ProPublica. And actually, when you tell me what Texas requires in order to get a voucher, that's probably some of the strictest voucher requirements in the United States.
1: Yeah.
0: It sounds like a joke. Okay. So, what you're saying is I have to be in existence for 2 years. They have to have some sort of third party. Well, according to the other interview we did with ProPublica, like with Florida, I mean, who cares? You could be a felon. You could have lost your teaching license. I mean, they are actually told that they can't ask questions about the private or religious schools that are getting the vouchers. So it's the Wild West. And in an interesting way, as much as I'm disappointed in what Texas did, it actually is kind of the gold standard for at least asking 4 or 5 questions when virtually almost all the other states in the country don't care. They don't care. And the other thing that I also find interesting is that you kept the decision about who should get a voucher in-house. And that is that the controller is the one who gets to make this decision. So, for example, in my state, It is not an in-house operation. They hired and contracted out with a company that actually gets to scoop off a couple of percentage points of whatever they're able to like hand out in a voucher. And we know very little about this group, except that they've been assigned the responsibility of handing out vouchers and making their own personal money. So I want to compliment Texas, even as I'm appalled at Texas. So just to let you know.
1: What you said is right in that, you know, it is one of the more extensive lists of vetting when it comes to private schools. But, you know, they were clear, we want to strike the balance between allowing for innovation and different types of schools while also ensuring we don't have these fly-by-night schools that just pop up, you know, in order to make money once this pot of $1 billion in new taxpayer funds is available.
0: Well, and that was the amazing part of the story with the other ProPublica reporter was how many schools have literally come out of nowhere. Hundreds and hundreds of schools have suddenly shown up. Why? Because there's public dollars. They want to suck off the public teat, you know, and nobody's even asking about them. So the idea of at least 2 years of history, that's not a lot. But compared to what we're seeing around the country, that's a gift.
1: And it's important to note that the schools that are at the center of this lawsuit that we're discussing, as well as I believe all nearly 50 who were investigated by the state, they did meet these requirements. It was just these additional claims and research that triggered the state to, you know, they say they didn't exclude them, but they hadn't let them in yet because they were in the midst of investigating them. And I do want to point out that another revelation from these filings is that the state did hire two independent investigators to look into the allegations against these schools and their leaders and the potential connections to terrorist or extremist groups or the Chinese government party. And they compiled a sort of dossier into each of these schools. And, you know, after the state received them, they, according to the deposition, found that they were clearly wrong.
0: Right. And now there's an attempt for a class action suit because they don't believe this is the end of the story. I have a better idea. I think we should call all those schools and offer them nuclear material. I mean, if Donald Trump is going to give Saudi Arabia, which is controlled by Sharia law, nuclear material, well, we may not be able to give you a voucher, but we could give you material. We have to start connecting these dots because it doesn't make any sense. And the reason I say this is that you point out in your fabulous piece at ProPublica, the debate over whether to allow the schools into the voucher program has come amid a wave of anti-Muslim rhetoric among some elected officials and prominent political candidates in Texas and across the country. At the state Republican Party convention last month, members tried to remove Muslims as delegates. Dr. Rick Scarborough, a former Southern Baptist pastor, told a Muslim attendee he wanted him to leave the event, okay? In November, Texas Governor Greg Abbott designated CAIR, C-A-I-R, a foreign terrorist organization. Florida's governor sued aloud with his own accusations. CAIR is part of a lawsuit against Abbott and Paxton challenging the enforcement of the governor's designation, saying he issued it without due process and in violation of federal law. The case is ongoing. And again, given what just happened with Trump and Saudi Arabia, this has got to be, I want to ask Ken Paxton, do you support that? Donald Trump has endorsed you for the U.S. Senate, and now look what he's done. Let's remind Ken Paxton that Saudi Arabia is basically operates under Sharia law. Should they get nuclear material? I mean, we know that you're concerned about a school getting a voucher. Well, this is much more impressive than a voucher. Lexi, it's going to be interesting. So what's happening with this lawsuit with these schools? Have they been classified as a class action? Are they moving forward?
1: That is what they're attempting to do now. So it could be a few months until we find out the result. But as you said, they are moving forward to try to file a class action in hopes that they could have some greater impact, obviously, than just being let into the program, but establish some sort of criteria or guardrails to help prevent this from happening again, or for the comptroller to be forced into, you know, having more specific rules in instances like this where a school might be accused of something and they're in the process of vetting it and what happens.
0: And I let me be honest with you. I hope they're successful because if they are, then they become a role model for other states. So when we bitch and moan about vouchers, we can at least now look at Texas, one, because it already has some kind of teeth, which most states do not. But then if they're successful here, we'll be able to say, you know, at least we know that they're they're not going to operate on under misinformation and suggestions of a connection to communism and Sharia law when it turns out it's not the case. And I guess here's my question. Even if it is, what's the problem? I mean, I hate to break. So we got a fascist president. What about schools that support fascism? Oh, I forgot. That's not a question I'm allowed to ask. Lexi Churchill is a reporter for the ProPublica Texas Tribune Investigative Initiative. Before joining ProPublica, she interned at CNBC, the St. Louis Post-Dispatch, the Columbia Daily Tribune, and KCUR, Kansas City's NPR affiliate. The title of the article, read everything ProPublica publishes, and that's all I'm going to tell you, is How a Man Once Ordered to Pay Libel Damages Helped Launch an Investigation into Islamic Private Schools. Oh, my goodness. Shock of shocks. Thank you so much for doing this, Lexi. Thanks to segment producers Dave Scott and Stephanie Collins. And remember to tune into this station next week for more Best of the Attitude.

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1: What is a rolling coup? And why are former Congressman Dick Gephardt and long-term Senator Timothy Wirth warning us about a rolling coup? Stick with us. With your help, we are keeping democracy alive.
2: He's not breathing.
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1: When is the last time we heard from former long-term House Democratic leader Dick Gephardt and long-term U.S. Senator Timothy Wirth? To many of you, those names may sound vaguely familiar, if at all. Well, they were known as centrists. They're anything but alarmists. But sounding the alarm is exactly what they now find themselves doing. In an article in The Nation magazine, our guest today, Sasha Abramski, writes, former House Majority Leader Richard Gephardt and former Senator Timothy Wirth argue that a rolling coup is already underway, and the greatest danger may lie ahead. What, you may ask, is a rolling coup? Stick with us, and you'll understand the extreme danger these middle-of-the-road former members of Congress are warning America about. In his article in The Nation, titled The Warning America Can't Afford to Ignore, Abramski details the subtle and not-so-subtle ways the Trump regime is trying to permanently undermine our very democracy only political insiders would catch, political insiders like Gephardt and Timothy Wirth. Abramski analyzed the Gephardt-Wirth memo to present what those two have bravely put out there. History shows that police states aren't suddenly declared. They're assembled gradually, piece by piece, until one day ordinary people realize the freedoms they once took for granted have quietly disappeared. Our guest, Sasha Abramski, is the author of several books, including The American Way of Poverty, The House of 20,000 Books, Little Wonder, The Fabulous Story of Lottie Dodd, The World's First Female Sports Superstar, and Chaos Comes Calling, The Battle Against Far-Right Takeover of Small-Town America. His latest book is American Carnage, How Trump, Musk, and Doge Butchered the U.S. Government. Well, who would have ever imagined an American president hosting a bloody Roman Empire-style cage fight on the White House lawn? But as we all know, he did just that. It's all part of a lengthy display of a routinized Trumpian cruelty. As Abramski notes, Trump's vision of the country, it seems, is as a piece of human cockfights. The bloody cage is just the latest in a long line of disturbing spectacles unleashed by Trump. And oh, how he loves those spectacles. But what Gephardt and Wirth are talking about is below the surface, and that's what makes it uniquely dangerous, end of quote. Well, thanks for being with us today on Keeping Democracy Alive, Sasha.
4: Oh, it's a joy to be on. Thanks for having me.
1: Let's start where we must. What do Gephardt and Wirth mean by the term a rolling coup, and over what time period do they see it happening?
4: Well, I think what they're saying is that there is a series of political reforms, a series of attacks on the basic structures of the democracy that are underway and have been underway since Trump's inauguration in January of 2025, and that taken individually, you can look at these things and you can say, well, they're very unpleasant, but the system has survived far worse. Taken collectively, they represent an unprecedented assault on the democratic system and on the very concept of democracy as a governing principle in America. So I think when they're saying we're in the middle of a rolling coup, they're basically doing the analogy of the frog that's placed in water that gets ever hotter, and at first it doesn't realize it's being boiled alive. And then suddenly, by the time it realizes it, it's all too late because everything has gone south so fast. And that's what they're saying. And I had a long conversation with Tim Wirth about this before I wrote my article on their memo. And he was absolutely shouting from the rooftops. What he was saying was, we as a society cannot afford complacency in the face of this attack, because it's coordinated. It's occurring from the White House. It's occurring from the Justice Department. It's occurring from the DNI, the National Director of National Intelligence, right. It's occurring through the FBI. It's occurring through the destruction of all the independent agencies looking out for attacks on the electoral process. All of this stuff is going to come together in the run-up to the November election. And you asked the timeline. what they were really warning about is that between now and November, or maybe between now and January of next year in the aftermath of the November elections, there is this real risk that a cornered Trump will try and do an end run around American democracy.
1: Uh-huh. Like a cornered rat. Dangerous.
4: Yeah, I mean, you know, absolutely dangerous, because the thing about Trump is he's not in it for the national good. I mean, you know, he uses his language of patriotism, but it's absolutely obvious that Trump is in it for Trump. There's a grift involved. He's, you know, he's been extremely good at building personal wealth based on political power. That's the sort of proactive thing. The reactive one is that Trump is terrified he's going to go to prison, because he is trailing this litany of criminal acts in his past. So he's doing two things. Number one, he's rewriting history. So anybody who was involved in investigating or trying to punish the January 6th events, those people are being investigated themselves. So there's this active attempt to rewrite and to whitewash history. But the second thing he's doing is he's trying to make it impossible for the Republican Party to lose elections.
1: Uh-huh.
4: Because what he believes is that they are his insurance policy. You know, he doesn't care about the Republican Party as an institution.
1: No.
4: Certainly doesn't care about the Republican senators or congressmen and women as individuals, but he thinks that they are a buttress to protect him personally. And because he knows what legal risk he's at, he will do anything to avoid allowing the Democrats to have investigative powers if they retain control of Congress. Regain control of Congress.
1: Gephardt and Worth are hardly fire-breathing radicals. Please,
4: no, they're not. I mean, look.
1: Tell us about these two men.
4: So Worth was a senator from Colorado. Gephardt was the House Majority Leader for the Democrats, back 30, 40 years ago. They're both mainstream political figures. They're both insiders. Neither of them sort of tend towards hyperbole. Neither of them have made a career out of sort of, you know, screaming from the rooftops. And both of them are extremely worried about what's going on. And look, I write an Authoritarian Watch column for The Nation. So I'm immersed in, you know, all of the stuff that's going on, all of the conversations that are going on all the time. And I can tell you from my conversations, there are people all over this country, very sober-minded people, governors, attorney generals at the state's level, elections officials at the state's level, who are tearing their hair out because they are absolutely petrified about what Trump is going to unleash in the next few months. And I think you see the same thing in Congress, you see the same thing in the Senate, that at every level of the governing process, sober, realistic, fair-minded people are looking at what the Trump administration is doing and looking at the record of attacking democracy that they're building up, and they are deeply concerned that we are on a path to some kind of pseudo-dictatorship here.
1: Oh, I'm going to read from the memo a little bit, the memo from Gephardt and Worth on the meaning of a rolling coup. They wrote, "Unlike what might be recognized as a coup with tanks in the streets, this is not the seizure of power on a single day, but the methodical construction of an apparatus designed to identify, arrest, prosecute, and if necessary, forcibly suppress Americans whose only offense is opposition to this administration by an executive who has openly declared that opposition itself is the enemy." Those are strong words from a couple of moderate guys.
4: They're extremely strong words. Like, you know, they're more powerful precisely because they're moderate. You know,
1: right.
4: if you'd got a conversation like that started from, you know, people in the Democratic Socialists of America, let's say, you'd say, all right, that's slightly more expected. But the fact that these are both extremely mainstream political figures with very good contacts inside the halls of power, the fact that they are the ones saying, look, this is something we need to pay attention to, that should give us all pause. We have this escalating attack on a daily basis. We have the FBI issuing subpoenas against journalists. We have the FBI doing searches against voting rights organizations in Ohio. We have political opponents of Trump routinely now being investigated and indicted. We are seeing something happen in America that even in the worst days of McCarthyism in the 1950s, we did not see. We're seeing a complete breakdown of the separations between the Department of Justice and the White House in a way that even Nixon couldn't have dreamed of. We're basically seeing the entire justice and intelligence apparatus of the powerful U.S. government being utilized to protect, to benefit, to basically fluff the ego of Donald J. Trump. And that is a monstrous perversion of the concept of American governance.
1: It certainly is. Why has Congress not mounted a serious institutional response?
4: Have you seen the Republicans who lead Congress at the moment? I mean, I have no better answer than that. It is a deeply, deeply morally and politically compromised leadership structure.
1: Right.
4: And as long as the GOP remain in control of the House of Representatives and in control of the Senate, there will be zero holding of accountability to Trump or to any of his acolytes, to Hegseth for all the stuff he's doing at the Pentagon, to Blanche for the clearly illegal acts he's doing in the Justice Department. There will be zero accountability as long as the current leadership remains in Congress.
1: Well, we have to see what we can do about that come November Tuesday. I read a book about the causes of the First World War, and as regular listeners know, I'm kind of a First World War fanatic. This particular book was called Sleepwalkers, The Sleepwalkers, about the causes of the war, that all the different nations just sort of sleepwalked into the war. Why do you say we're now sleepwalking toward a disaster?
4: Well, the thing about World War One and the origins of World War One, you had all these great power blocks, and they're coming off 100 years of stability in the post-Napoleonic period.
1: Right.
4: And so everybody has this living memory of a stable Europe, and Europe was the sort of political epicenter of the world at that time. So everyone has this idea that there were certain balances of power that were almost timeless by this point, and that war had been relegated to something in the past, and that civilized, quote-unquote, nations didn't do that sort of thing against each other anymore. And the result was a series of absolutely catastrophic miscalculations. At any one point in the run-up to World War One, one or more of the great powers could have taken an off-ramp. But time and time and time again, they didn't. And the reason they didn't was they couldn't fathom the concept that through political missteps, they could bring a complete and utter cataclysm on the world. It was just unfathomable to them. And I think there's a sort of similar sleepwalking mentality amongst the political elite today. Because American democracy in the past has proven extraordinarily resilient, it's got huge amounts of flaws, but it's generally gone on an arc of progress. So we've generally expanded rights rather than contracted rights, certainly for the last 70, 80 years since the Civil Rights Movement. We've expanded access to the ballot box rather than contracted access to the ballot box.
1: Right.
4: We've seen a judiciary that generally has come down on the side of rights of individuals versus the might of the state. So all of these things are seen as a given. And then suddenly the ground shifts underneath and you have an administration in charge, which, you know, is at the very least authoritarian, but quite possibly borrowing methodology, tactics and, language from earlier fascist eras.
1: Yes,
4: and
1: indeed.
4: It's unfathomable to the political elite that this is happening. And so they rationalize. They say, well, it couldn't be so bad, or the democratic system is strong enough to push back against this. And it may or it may not be. But the more that we sort of turn a blind eye to what's going on, the more that we rationalize stuff that's completely unacceptable or use euphemisms to talk about stuff that's completely unacceptable, the more risk there is that we slide very, very rapidly into an authoritarian system in America.
1: Hmm. So they just can't even fathom. It's unfathomable to Congress that this could be happening because we've
4: One way to look at this is the way that very credible media organizations like the New York Times and Washington Post use euphemism now when they're talking about extraordinary acts. So yesterday there was another rash of stories about Pete Hegseth, the defense secretary, once again denying a set of promotions to women and to African Americans. And once again, the New York Times couched all of this in euphemism. They said it was an unusual decision. But what they didn't say was, look, if you systematically shred the promotion opportunities in major institutions such as the military, you systematically deny those promotion opportunities to women and to African Americans, that's not quote-unquote unusual. That's very simple. It's white supremacist and it's sexist. It's as simple as that, that, you know, if you have somebody in charge of the Pentagon making decisions that are explicitly designed to turn the army into a white male bastion again, well, you know, forget the euphemisms, that is something going on that we haven't seen in this country since the 1940s, which is a basic effort to resegregate key governmental institutions. Wow. And so I think, you know, this use of linguistic euphemism says everything you need to know about the inability or the difficulty that the governing classes in this country are having, or not the governing classes anymore, that the old elites are having in coming to terms with this brutal new model that Trump's imposing on the country.
1: The old elites having a hard time believing it, believing what they see. You refer to NPSM-7. What is that and what is its intent? How might it impact the First Amendment?
4: It basically expands the definitions of subversion or of terrorism, and it allows Trump to go after domestic opponents by using extraordinary political labels. So it then diverts the resources of government, the investigative resources, the prosecutorial resources, the intelligence resources of government, towards Trump's political opponents. So it's a very, very broad catch-all redefinition of dissent and turning dissent into disloyalty. And that's an extraordinarily important distinction. There was something in the Soviet constitution called Article 58, and that was created, I believe, under Stalin. And it did something very similar. It created these catch-all offenses against the state, against criticism of the leadership and so on. And it paved the way to this massive expansion of the Gulag system. Now, you know, I'm not saying that Trump's literally about to create an American version of the political Gulag in the Soviet Union, but he's certainly using some of the same legal tools of the authoritarian governments of the mid-20th century. And so something like NPSM-7, you know, we
1: what
4: really
1: does that stand
4: want
1: for?
4: That. I can't remember. I think it's the National Something Securities. I honestly can't remember, but if you want, I can look that one up.
1: I'll forgive you.
4: Thank you.
1: What is the FBI's Joint Mission Center? What about it concerns Gephardt and Wirth and should concern all of us?
4: Well, I mean, the FBI is expanding its basically actions as a political police force. So the FBI, in sort of popular law, goes after easy to categorize bad guys. It goes after people smugglers or drug smugglers or, you know, international terrorist organizations, or it goes after, you know, huge white collar fraudsters, people who it's very easy to see, well, these are bad guys because they're really doing sort of, you know, dangerous things to society. What's happening under Patel's leadership is it's becoming an explicitly political force, more like a secret police than the kind that existed in Eastern Europe in the Cold War period. And why should that concern us? It should concern anyone, left wing, right wing, or no wing, because it is the ultimate example of big government. Look, I mean, one of the things I've been doing as I've been going around the country talking about what's going on at the moment is I want to be very clear when I'm talking that this isn't just a left wing, right wing issue. If you go back 20, 30 years, the, you know, most intellectual of the conservatives in America were crafting their voice around a small government vision. They didn't believe in government overreach. They didn't believe in Big Brother and so on and so forth. What we're seeing under Trump is the emergence of a Big Brother leadership that we have never seen in American history before. And that is being enforced exactly by the FBI, by other wings of the Justice Department, by the Director of National Intelligence and so on. Now that should concern anybody, because who wants to live in a country where everybody is being spied on and everybody is being surveyed? And if you say the wrong thing or think the wrong thing or dream the wrong thing, you are potentially at risk of being taken in by Big Brother. Who wants to live in that sort of world?
1: No. We're not there yet, but according to Gephardt and Wirth, we're on our way. If you just tuned in, Bert Cohen here. The show is Keeping Democracy Alive. And we're talking about keeping democracy alive with our guest today, Sasha Abramsky, who's written an article in The Nation magazine titled "The Warning America Can't Afford to Ignore." Two former members of Congress referred to the fact that the president fired most of the Department of Defense officials responsible for overseeing the legality of military operations. So does that have to do with the extrajudicial killings of people in the boats off the coast of South America?
4: Yeah, absolutely. So, you know, if you're going to redefine drug smugglers as terrorists, right, which the Trump administration did, and you're then going to order the assassination of potential drug smugglers without even providing any evidence that you're targeting people who are drug smugglers, at the very least, you need it to pass legal muster with the military's legal teams. And what Trump is doing is, and Hegseth is doing, they're firing the independent monitors. They're firing the legal experts who can push back. And that's extraordinarily dangerous because, you know, if America abandons the notion of any semblance of fair play on the military field, if it decides that it can do anything and everything and that it's unaccountable to international law, well, then you're in, you know, the absolute law of the jungle. And we're seeing this now. Marco Rubio last week basically said, we're going to do everything we can, diplomatic pressure, withholding of visas, economic sanctions, the countries that participate in the international court. We're going to do everything we can to dismantle the international criminal court because the international criminal court is, you know, saying that, well, we may have to indict some of these figures for war crimes. Well, you know, here's the thing. If America doesn't want its officials to be held accountable for war crimes, America's political leadership shouldn't order war crimes to be committed.
1: But it is.
4: It's ordering war crimes in the Caribbean and the Pacific with the assassination of these people who may or may not be drug smugglers. And if you believe what Trump's threatening at the moment, he's about to launch war crimes in Iran by attacking civilian infrastructure.
1: Deliberately
4: going after bridges, power plants, water supply systems. Trump has said he'll start that next week. Now, he said the same thing a couple of months ago, and then the anti didn't do that. But the very fact that time and again, the president of the United States is urging the military to commit war crimes, and Pete Hegseth, who's in charge of the Pentagon, instead of pushing back, is cheerleading the committing of war crimes, and Marco Rubio, who's the Secretary of State, instead of pushing back, is saying we're going to go to, you know, bat to dismantle the International Criminal Court. That tells you everything you need to know about where the idea of international law is in Trump's universe. The answer is, it's just not there. Trump has said, Stephen Miller has said, Pete Hegseth has said, that caring about these sorts of things is just woke nonsense. And that if you have the power,
1: use
4: the power, and you don't worry about niceties. That's disgraceful. And every other president in the last 80 years since World War II would know just how disgraceful that is.
1: And to have it called woke nonsense, boy, what does that say to the centrists like Timothy Wirth and Dick Gephardt and the traditional, you know, moderate Democrats in Congress, to say that that's woke? It's the standard that's been operating for decades and decades.
4: Look. It's impossible to overstate how dangerous it is when the entire government apparatus is taken over by people willing to use propaganda to denounce international law as somehow woke, as somehow sort of this liberal woolly-headed nonsense. What it basically tells the world is that America no longer believes in soft power. America no longer believes in democracy. America no longer believes in persuasion. What America believes in is the iron fist and the iron boot.
1: Yeah.
4: And, you know, we know what that is. That's not democracy. That's authoritarianism.
1: And we are rolling ever steadily toward it. Does the administration now have the power to seize voter rolls and ballots? And how significant is that?
4: It thinks it does. Court ruling after court ruling after court ruling is coming down against them. And yet they're doing it anyway. The FBI seized ballots around the 2020 election in Georgia. There were ballots seized in California. Trump has gone on the warpath in the last few weeks talking about voter fraud, systematic voter fraud, foreign influence. He's conjuring up one specter after another, all designed to tell the American public, your elections aren't safe, they can't be trusted, Big Brother must intervene. And the thing is, everybody paying attention knows where this leads. What this leads to is Trump basically saying, any election that doesn't go my way is somehow illegitimate. Well, once you do that, democracy ceases to hold any meaning whatsoever.
1: Amazing. Violent committed terrorists are one thing, but how can the tools of the state be used against mere domestic opponents? And do you really see that happening?
4: Yeah, I mean, in answer to your question earlier, what does NSPM stand for?
1: Yes.
4: I looked it up. It's National Security Presidential Memorandum. And what MPSM 7 does is it's a directive that basically recalibrates the entire justice system and all the investigative powers of the Treasury as well to go after groups that Trump designates as somehow being what he calls anti-American or anti-capitalist. So he's created this fiction that there is this meta-conspiracy by Antifa. Well, Antifa isn't an organization.
1: No.
4: If anything, it's this sort of loose-knit, you know, people with somewhat like-minded views. There's no evidence there is this organization out there called Antifa.
1: No.
4: But Trump is saying that anybody who opposes him is somehow connected to Antifa, and therefore the Justice Department, the Treasury Department, the intelligence apparatus will be used to hunt them down, basically. Other groups and other times in American history, the government has sort of gone down that way partially. So you had COINTELPRO in the 1960s, where the FBI was quite clearly infiltrating anti-war groups and civil rights groups and trying to sow as much chaos as it could on the left. You certainly had a politicization of law enforcement under McCarthy. You certainly had it in the first Red Scare after World War One, when Attorney General Palmer
1: released
4: these waves of terror against progressive groups and individuals and deported hundreds and hundreds of supposed anarchists and communists back to mainly Eastern Europe and Russia. So there have been other moments in American history where the state has been marshaled to attack people who are deemed to be politically dangerous. I think the scale of what Trump's unleashing and also the technology that they have to use, you know, the big tech surveillance technology they have to enforce their vision, that's what's new. So it's not that there haven't been these moments in the past when things have gone really squirrely for civil rights. It's that in the year 2026, you have this unique confluence. You have this extraordinarily authoritarian, you know, quite possibly mentally unstable president. You have the enablers around the president, and then you have big technology and the technology oligarchs who are willing to unleash big technology against political dissent. And that confluence of factors, that I think is different.
1: Wow. What light, easy, reassuring stuff we're talking about.
4: Hey, we could talk about my book on tennis instead if you want.
1: On tennis?
4: That was the book on Lottie Dodd that you introduced earlier.
1: Well, back to the subject at hand. Would you please give us examples of the current executive slowly dismantling institutional checks on the president's power?
4: Yeah, absolutely. I mean, from day one, they've gone after the independent regulatory agencies and the independent monitoring groups. So Trump has been firing commissioners that aren't politically aligned with him at the Federal Trade Commission, at the FCC, most recently.

0: estimate that he's made $2.2 billion since he got inaugurated. Well, there's no check anymore. There's no monitoring going on. There's no oversight going on. All the accountability apparatus are being stripped of their power. And, you know, that's extraordinarily dangerous. I just came back from England, and in England, the head of the Reform Party is in huge trouble because he accepted a £5 million gift from a crypto businessman. Now, in America at the moment, forget about millions. We're talking about billions. We're talking about billions and billions of dollars that this sort of new political oligarchy is accumulating, and nobody anymore is holding them to account.
1: Nobody is holding them to account, that's for sure. And I'm very pleased to see Nigel Farage in some trouble, we'll see.
0: Yeah, I mean, you know, the reassuring thing about what's going on in England is that it shows that the parliamentary accountability system is still working. It might be in trouble, and the political system might be very wobbly at the moment, but there is still a sense of parliamentary accountability, and that's been lost in the current administration in America, and it's been lost at least in part because America's equivalent of Parliament, the Senate and the House of Representatives, are asleep at the wheel. They are deliberately not doing their job of holding the executive to account.
1: Hmm. I like the parliamentary system, I must say. Another use of initials, PEADS, P-E-A-D-S, you refer to something called PEADS. They were designated in the early years of the Cold War. What do they do, and what was their original purpose?
0: So nobody knows exactly what they do because they're incredibly secret documents. They're not even shared with members of Congress. But they were basically a series of emergency directives that started, I believe, during the Eisenhower presidency or maybe the Truman presidency. And they were designed to ensure that in the event of a catastrophic nuclear attack on the United States, the executive would have some ability to keep the country functioning, even if it involves suspending basic political and democratic processes. So it was about continuity of government in the event of a massive attack.
1: Uh-huh.
0: And the reason that I can say, you know, we don't know exactly what's in them is because they have never been published. So the Brennan Center, which is one of the big democracy monitoring centers, the Brennan Center has actually done the best job of trying to compile what's in these things. And they've done, you know, a whole bunch of deep dives into, you know, all these memos and executive orders and so on. And they have some sense of at least some of what's in there. And, you know, so it involves taking control of communication systems. It involves suspending voting processes and so on. But we don't know exactly what's in them, nor do we know exactly what situation would merit them being triggered. What we do know is that Trump has an outsized sense of what presidential power and presidential rights involve.
1: Right.
0: And so there is this real risk that if Trump thinks he's going down, he will try and utilize emergency powers to protect his power, to protect his status, to protect his privilege. Now, you know, again, there's a danger that we all get so alarmist here that we say, well, there's no point in voting because if the votes go wrong, Trump can just, you know, suddenly throw a whole bunch of presidential emergency directives into the political system. Yes and no, because for those directives to be enforced, A, you need a quiescent public. B, you need the political process to go along. You need the governors, you need the senators, you need the Congress people to say, all right, we're going to just roll over and let the president do all this clearly illegal stuff. And C, you need the courts to go along. And certainly the lower courts, I mean, the Supreme Court's its own beast, but the lower courts, time after time after time in the last few months, have said no to Trump's power grabs over the electoral process. So it's by no means a given that Trump will be able to do what he thinks he can do. But he certainly has this outsized sense that he has these enormous powers as a sort of protection system if he needs to use them.
1: Yeah, so the system is there if he feels like he needs to use them. If you just tuned in, Bert Cohen here. The show is Keeping Democracy Alive. Our guest today is actively working to keep democracy alive. He wrote an article in The Nation magazine titled "The Warning America Can't Afford to Ignore." We're talking about a rolling coup, as pointed to by Dick Gephardt and Timothy Wirth. And Gephardt and Wirth pointed to a speech

0: that was given to 800 military commanders on September 30th, 2025. Tell us, please, about what concerned them about what Trump said in that speech.
1: Well, there have been a series of speeches given both by Trump and by Pete Hegseth that are extraordinarily political speeches. And, you know, traditionally, the military is supposed to be nonpartisan. It's supposed to not put its finger on the scale of domestic politics. And what both Pete Hegseth and Trump have basically said in these speeches to top military figures and also to recruits is that there is a war going on in America, a sort of hearts and soul kind of war going on, and the most dangerous enemies are the enemies within. Well, as soon as you say that, what you're basically saying is we may have to use force against Americans at some point. And then they followed it up with some specifics. So, for example, I think it was Trump in that speech where he said, we should basically turn over Democrat-run cities in America as training grounds for the U.S. military for counterinsurgency.
0: Right.
1: Well, what kind of message is that? If you're basically saying, you know what, we don't like what's going on in Chicago or New York or L.A., so we're going to send in U.S. troops who are trained to kill. I mean, let's make no mistake about it. The military isn't trained to do gentle law enforcement. The military is trained to be a lethal organization. So if you send in troops into American cities, there is a potential for a bloodbath. It's also illegal. There's something called the posse comitatus, and that goes back to the 19th century, which prohibits the deployment of U.S. troops for law enforcement purposes, unless you invoke an emergency order. And that has been done occasionally. It was done by George Bush in 1992, when he sent troops in to quell the L.A. riots. So there are times when the Insurgency Act can be invoked, but it involves a genuine emergency. What Trump's talking about doing is basically saying, we have these people I don't like. We have all these pesky protesters who, you know, are standing in the way of ICE raids. We have all these people who are protesting about the Epstein files. We have all these people who are saying they don't like Trump as an individual. Let's call in the military. Well, that's qualitatively different. And I think that's what worried Wirth and Gephardt so much, is this notion that the military is the personal plaything of the president.
0: That is rough words to hear as a traditional patriotic American. What is the Ohio Organizing Collaborative? What does that target?
1: Well, the Ohio Organizing Collaborative is a group that's registering people to vote, low-income people in Cleveland, Cincinnati, and various other cities. And Trump has become fixating on it.
0: Yeah.
1: And he's basically ordered in the FBI to investigate it for potentially facilitating voter fraud. And it's probably no accident that this is a group that generally registers low-income African-American voters. And those are groups that Trump does not like one little bit. Last month, 100 FBI agents fanned out across Ohio and started subpoenaing and investigating and interviewing all of these grassroots voting rights people. Now, again, I don't care if you're left-wing and I don't care if you're right-wing. That should horrify any American that the FBI is being used and abused in this way. And it should horrify every American that the leader of the FBI, Kash Patel, is absolutely in lockstep with Trump on the willingness to do this. Because what it means is that the most powerful law enforcement agency in the country is now serving as a political enforcer.
0: Yep. Gephardt and Wirth talk about Trump's attempt to fire Federal Reserve Board Governor Lisa Cook. What was that about, and why should it alarm us?
1: Well, Lisa Cook is somebody who Trump doesn't like. One can argue why. One can argue that it's because she's Democrat. One can argue that it's because she's African-American. One can argue it's because she's female. Whatever the reasons, Trump has decided he doesn't want her in a position of authority. And his people cooked up a completely phony mortgage fraud investigation
0: right.
1: against her. And then without any proof that there was anything there, without any conviction of a crime, he tried to dismiss her using that as the excuse. And she pushed back. She decided not to go without a fight. And she sued to keep her job. And it's gone all the way up to the Supreme Court. And the Supreme Court actually recently ruled that Trump can fire independent commissioners. They did do a carve-out. The carve-out they did was the Federal Reserve. So Lisa Cook is still there for now. But the general principle now means that in most government agencies, in most independent regulatory boards, Trump now is able to put his finger on the weights. He's able to alter the political composition of those boards. Now, again, currently Trump's in charge, and so the right wing is going to love that. But one day, Democrats will be in charge again. And now that that precedent has been set, it's fairly safe to assume that, you know, future administrations will also go down that road. And that's, again, dangerous. So, again, whether you're left-wing, whether you're right-wing, looking at this objectively, this is a terrible precedent that's being set.
0: Yes. They're independent for a reason. At least we used to always think that.
1: Yes.
0: Trump seems obsessed with not being seen as a loser. What's so dangerous about this? Why is the danger of his very personal fear, what is the danger of his very personal fear of losing elections?
1: The dangers are huge, and not just on the elections, but certainly in the war in Iran, for example. Look, politics is a complicated art, and politics and diplomacy should be done carefully, and they should be done sophisticatedly. You should never have foreign policy or elections determined by the id, by the fragile id of one raging, aging individual. And the danger of Trump's id saying, look, I can't afford to lose. Psychologically, I can't afford to be seen as a loser. The danger is that he pushes himself towards these ever more extreme positions. I can't afford to lose an election, therefore I'm going to declare an emergency. I can't afford to lose the war in Iran or to be seen as in some way compromising, therefore I'm going to commit war crimes. I can't afford to be seen as, you know, having less deportations than Obama, therefore I'm going to separate families and I'm going to unleash ICE to shoot individuals on the streets of American cities. Time after time after time, when Trump's fragile ego and his out-of-control id gain control over a policy process, the result has been catastrophic. So why should we care that Trump can't admit to ever losing, can't admit to ever being wrong? Because it sows political chaos and it sows political danger.
0: Having an ego in charge of government, not a good idea. In fact, I remember one thing Harry Truman supposedly said, that if you don't care about who gets the credit, it's amazing how much you can get done. And it's just the exact opposite right now. How little is being done because Trump is taking all the credit. And it's all about him. It's not about government. It's about Trump.
1: It is. And we see this in these extraordinary outbursts. So I was in Europe for the last few weeks, and I was there during the NATO summit in Turkey. And Trump flies off to NATO. And before he goes, he insults the Italian leader, Giorgia Meloni. He says that she's stalking him and he's going to have to take out a restraining order against her. He lands in Italy and he insults the Danes again and then says, we're going to need to take over control of Greenland, which is Danish territory.
0: Right.
1: He then attacks the Spanish and said they're worthless, terrible people. And he orders Scott Bessent to cut off all trade with Spain, which he can't do because Spain's part of the EU. But again, you know, that's kind of an extraordinary thing to say to an ally. And he then spends the better part of a day berating the agency of, you know, the organization of NATO and the structure of NATO because it didn't back him up enough in Iran. He then comes out of the closed door meeting with all the NATO leaders who he spent, you know, 48 hours insulting. And he says, they all told me how much they love me. They said, sir, I love you.
0: Yeah.
1: Well, first of all, who talks like that? And second of all, who thinks like that? Who thinks that you can insult people into loving you? That you can somehow humiliate them, you can somehow berate them. It's like a dominatrix. You know, I mean, that's literally what it is. It's Trump as a dominatrix. But that doesn't genuinely create love. It creates fear and it creates resentment and it may create some sycophantic comments. But you can be guaranteed behind the scenes, every one of those European leaders is hopping mad at the way Trump's been treating them and denigrating their countries. So, you know, this notion that you can buy love through intimidation, it's absolute balderdash. And Trump genuinely seems to believe that those expressions of love are genuine expressions of love, which is delusional.
0: Well, to Trump, everything is transactional. I mean, the Antifa don't, as far as Trump is concerned, they don't even exist unless they're being paid. Everything is transactional. nobody does anything unless they're being paid. That's what he figures, because that's apparently the way he operates.
1: That's right. I mean, look, and that's why at the end of the day, Trump's vision will lose. It may take down a lot of people as it goes, and it may take a while to lose, but Trump's vision will lose because it is so shriveled a vision of humanity. If you genuinely believe that nobody behaves altruistically, that nobody behaves with empathy, that nobody behaves unselfishly, if you genuinely believe that, you miss a vast part of the human story and the human experience. Because all over the world, oftentimes in extraordinarily dangerous, difficult circumstances, people do behave altruistically and they do behave selflessly. And the fact that Trump and Stephen Miller and Elon Musk and all the other people who are currently flying high, the fact that they do not understand the better impulses of humanity, that will eventually be their undoing.
0: I hope so. May it come soon. You spoke with Senator Tim Worth. Tell us, please, what he told you.
1: He told me what I was explaining earlier in the conversation. He says, you know, we're in an extraordinarily dangerous moment, and the more cornered Trump feels he is, the more dangerous the moment becomes. And he talked about the need to remain vigilant, the need to shore up our democratic structures and systems, and the need really to assume the worst in the Trump administration, that we can't sort of give them the benefit of the doubt. We can't assume that they won't go down these dark roads because they already are going down these dark roads.
0: I forget what state he was from. Colorado, was it? Yeah.
1: I think it was Colorado, yes.
0: I think you're right. You note that the FBI has already set a ballot-seizing precedent. Tell us about that, please.
1: Well, earlier this year, I think it was January, I may have the month wrong, but earlier this year, the FBI descended on the elections offices in Fulton County, Georgia, which is what Trump's obsessed on since 2020. He's absolutely convinced that there was fraud in the elections in Georgia, and that's why he lost the Georgia Electoral College vote. And so he basically, you know, ordered the FBI in, and the FBI went there, and then DNI, Director of National Intelligence, Tulsi Gabbard, went to preside over it. And they raided the offices, and they came out with hundreds of boxes of ballot-related materials. And they took them off to do whatever they do in private. They broke the custody chain so that we don't actually know what they're doing, because all of these elections materials suddenly were spirited off to FBI offices.
0: Oh.
1: And since then, they have ordered Fulton County to provide them with the names and addresses of anyone who worked in elections in 2020. Well, that includes all these, you know, mainly elderly volunteers who go to polling places to make sure the polls work properly. Now, if you do that, you're setting a terrible precedent in multiple ways. One of them is you've set the precedent that the FBI can just go in, crash through the barriers, and take elections-related material. And the second thing you do is you scare off people from participating as poll workers and all these other volunteers that are vital to making the election machinery work. Because why would you do that if you could then have an FBI subpoena and end up with agents rifling through your house? Why would you do that? And the Trump administration knows that. They know that the more chaos they sow, they know that the more fear they sow amongst election workers, the weaker the election process becomes and the easier it will be if they try to subvert it.
0: Mm. Trump's number, if you just tuned in, Bert Cohen here, the show is Keeping Democracy Alive. Our guest again is Sasha Yablonsky, who's written an article in The Nation titled "The Warning America Can't Afford to Ignore." We are ignoring things at our risk, at our great danger. Trump's number one legislative priority was the SAVE Act. Please describe what that does and where it fits into the rolling coup scenario that we've been discussing.
1: So the Save America Act is being pushed by Trump allegedly to protect voter integrity. So he's marketing it as this thing that will guarantee that only citizens vote. What it really is a voter suppression act, because it imposes these onerous citizen-proof requirements on the registering to vote process and on the actual vote process that sound neutral but aren't neutral, because poor people especially and ethnic minorities, racial minorities especially in this country, tend to have less paperwork. They may not have access to birth records. They may not have access to passports. Some don't have driver's licenses. Some don't even have social security numbers. That doesn't mean they aren't US citizens. It means that in this country, the poorer you are, the less likely you are to have all of the documentation you need to register to vote. That's historically been the case, and that's why over the last 60, 70 years, more and more states have relaxed their requirements for proof when you vote. Because our understanding as a democracy is you want everybody eligible to vote to be able to vote. Now, what Trump keeps saying is, well, people who are ineligible to vote are voting, and there's no proof of that.
0: No proof.
1: All of the studies going back decades show that voter fraud is vanishingly small. It doesn't mean it never happens. What it means is it happens in such a small percentage of cases that it doesn't impact election outcomes. So if you want to sort of think of it by an analogy, what Trump is doing is bringing a crossbar and slamming that crossbar down on someone's head to cure a headache. It's the exact wrong approach to fix a system that isn't broken.
0: The system is not broken. He wants to destroy it.
1: He does. And, you know, again, the Save America Act or whatever they're calling it, one of the more egregious things it does is it bans mail voting. Well, mail-in voting has been popular not just among Democrats, but also Republicans, and especially in Western states for years now. If you go to Arizona, if you go to Oregon, if you go to Washington, if you go to California, most people now are doing their voting by mail because it's easier. It means you don't have to worry about getting to a polling place during working hours, and it's safe and secure. If you ban mail-in voting, the instant effect will be to reduce the number of people who actually bother to vote. And Trump's calculus is that will benefit him. I'm not sure it will, but that's his calculus, is that the fewer people who vote, the better it will be for Trump's prospects of maintaining power.
0: Right. Anti-democracy. Fewer people voting, that's their goal. You say too few people in either party are willing to connect the dots and publicly argue just how far along the road to autocracy we are now. Please say more.
1: Yeah, I mean, look, for a year and a half, I've been writing this weekly column, Authoritarian Watch, and I've been focusing on corruption. I've been focusing on attacks on the freedom of the press and freedom of academic expression. I've been focusing on the breakdown of the rule of law and the politicization of the FBI, the Justice Department, and so on. I've been focusing on the use of ICE as a sort of paramilitary organization and the attacks on individuals, both citizen and non-citizen, on the streets of America. Now, all of those are red flags for authoritarianism. The lack of accountability, the sense of impunity, Trump's idea, which the Supreme Court has sort of turbocharged, that if he says it's legal, then for him it's legal. This idea that, you know, we're essentially functioning more as a monarchy at the moment than as a constitutional democracy. None of that is compatible with America's history as a democratic nation. But all of it is compatible with the idea of authoritarian governance that you see in Putin's Russia, or did see in Viktor Orban's Hungary, that you see in Erdogan's Turkey, or that you see in Modi's India. And it's no coincidence that those are the leaders Trump doesn't insult.
0: Right.
1: He does insult democratic leaders. He ridicules Canada, which is our closest ally geographically and also historically politically. He ridicules England, with whom America is supposed to have a special relationship. He ridicules the leaders of France and Italy and Spain and the other Western European democracies. But he never, ever ridicules the strongman leaders of the world. And I think that tells you everything you need to know about Trump's vision of power.
0: Yep, strongman. That's the power. The Spanish have a word for it, caudillo, somebody to come in on a white horse and just run everything. Might President Trump's decision to fire multiple members of a bipartisan election administration-focused commission be said to be an element of a rolling coup?
1: Well, Trump's basically taken down the nonpartisan nature of the Election Administration Commission. And he's also, at every level of the federal government, put in place election deniers and conspiracists in charge of monitoring how election systems function. So you basically, I mean, you know, the fox in the hen house doesn't even begin to convey the gravity of this. What Trump's done is he has put the most partisan, the most conspiracist, the most willing to flout the law people in charge at the most sensitive oversight positions for the running of elections and the interpreting of how elections have unfolded. That's incredibly dangerous to the democracy.
0: Yes, it is. Gephardt and Wirth close out their memo with these words: "Unless we begin to act with resolve, fortitude, and clear-eyed commitment to our democracy, a future election will be lost, and our democracy will likely be destroyed by a presidential declaration of national emergency and the subsequent implementation of the emergency measures found in PEADS, P-E-A-D-S, which we spoke about earlier, not authorized by law but drafted and implemented without any congressional oversight." And they go on to say, "We believe that an awake America can stop what a drowsy one will not, but time is short and the challenge is urgent." Might they be exaggerating?
1: I mean, it's possible they're exaggerating. Yeah. I see no evidence to think they are exaggerating. I mean, as I've talked about, every step of the way for the last year and a half, if you look at what Trump's done and if you look at what the enablers around Trump have done, they have gone the worst possible route. So wherever there's an off-ramp, wherever they could have moderated, they have chosen not to moderate. So why assume anything differently when it comes to the elections? Trump has spent the last year and a half sowing this narrative of fraud, that he was cheated in 2020.
0: Right.
1: He's fired everybody who will tell him differently. He's ordered the political investigations of everyone from ex-FBI Director Comey through to the people in Fulton County, Georgia. He's politicizing every step of the justice process, every step of the elections administration process. So why give him the benefit of the doubt at this point? So no, it's possible that these guys are exaggerating, but I think we should take their warning very, very seriously.
0: Well, we're coming up to an election time. What can people do? I suppose there's the obvious.
1: The obvious: vote. Do not let the administration intimidate you, because part of their strategy is to intimidate.
0: Yes.
1: And do not let them make you cynical, because part of their strategy is to make you feel that nothing can be done, that it's all preordained because they are all powerful. And the thing is, and what Wirth and Gephardt were saying, is these guys are not all powerful. In the face of an aroused public, in the face of an informed public, in the face of an angry, a righteously angry public, these guys are anything but invincible. They only become invincible if we, the people, let them. And so what can we do? We can stay engaged. We can become more engaged. We can read the news voraciously so that we know what's going on. And we can refuse to allow ourselves to become intimidated by these thugs masquerading as government officials.
0: Sam, what can people do if they want to read more of your stuff in The Nation?
1: Go onto The Nation website. I publish once a week. It's called Authoritarian Watch. It's online, thenation.com. They can also read me in print if they want to subscribe to The Nation. I write 4 or 5 feature articles a year, many of them on the sorts of themes that we've been discussing. That's where they can find me.
0: Thank you so much. This is not exactly uplifting stuff, but it's important.
1: Well, I apologize, but I do hope your listeners found it interesting.
0: I believe they will. Thank you so much.
1: Be well. Thank you.

0: 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Subscribe. It's all free.
1: And if you find the information valuable, your friends probably do too. Ask them to also subscribe.
0: It's on Apple, Spotify,
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It is 12 midnight. Coming up next, Visionary Activist.

0: nice to interact with the show. And I'm your weaver of context, Caroline Casey. So here we are, ritual radio. Participatory, powerful patterns of simmering symmetry in the sky-earth story. So it's not what's going to happen. We're not passive. But what's the assignment? What's available with which to participate? The tyranny we are assigned to compost is a monstrous animation of America's shadow. Hence, Resistance History of the United States by Tad Stormer is one of the fund drive offerings, because we got to know, and myriad contributing voices and the antidote of beauty, cannabis, and powerful traditions of exorcism from the syncretism of Iranian culture. So we're all going to participate with this Omar Khorshid powerful czar music, exorcism music, whereby to transform the demons and liberate the community of flora, fauna, fungi. All right, so here we go, team. So the mythic news is everywhere, even in the sports realm, even in the Iranian Lego realm. So we're just going to begin segueing from last week's show, where we were honoring Cancerian men. The sun has now entered Leo. But that was Anthony Bourdain, Nelson Mandela, Ringo Starr, Cat Stevens, Franz Kafka, Jose Andres, our guest last week, Sean Patrick O'Donohue, the Dalai Lama, Mel Brooks, Antoine de Saint-Exupéry, Nikola Tesla, Harrison Ford, Elon Musk, boo, Dan Brown, Pablo Neruda. And we've learned some wonderful names in soccer, Erling Haaland and Lamine Yamal. What a beautiful name. What a beautiful story. Both of them are cancer men, and we're going to hear just a little bit. Well, here we go. Here's the Lego Spain World Cup report.
1: And Spain is the World Cup winner. 2026! Mr. Trump, please get out of the camera. Thank you.

0: Yes, that pretty much covers it. Thank you so much, Iranian Lego Video. That does cover the thing. So yeah, I was at the beach. It was smoky. It was smoky. I almost didn't go because there were warnings in Washington, D.C. We're about to hear some of those, too, from Mike Tidwell, going, oh, the smoke. It's apocalyptic times everywhere. And even the beach, it said, dangerous, wear masks. So I called the motel. And I go, I think I'm going to cancel. You can't cancel, and it's perfectly fine, right, says the sheriff in Jaws, right? And besides, you can't have your deposit back. It's like, okay, I'm coming. Right, but so the smoke everywhere. I did arrive with a spectacular storm, and I left dodging a tornado. Right, so it's like there we go. I was only there for 2 days, but it was a microdose of vastness, and you know the ocean is still wonderful. Although here we go. But here's Mike Tidwell, wonderful environmental activist neighbor, just reporting on the smoke in D.C. Here we go, Mike Tidwell.
1: I'm walking the virtually abandoned, hazy streets of Washington, D.C., where, thanks to epic wildfire smoke from Canada and Minnesota, America's city has some of the worst air quality today of anywhere on Earth. While Donald Trump focuses on fictitious election fraud and a failed war in Iran, the rest of us deal with the daily consequences of runaway global warming. I've been out here for about an hour, and already I have a headache, and my eyes and throat are burning. Health officials are recommending that everyone stay indoors, especially the very old and the very young. Breathing wildfire smoke can cause, of course, immediate respiratory and cardiovascular complications, including severe heart attacks and strokes. But less well known is the emerging research linking chronic particulate matter like this to cognitive decline, increases in dementia and Alzheimer's, and it also fosters greater rates of depression and anxiety. Mental illness is becoming a physical consequence of the smoke. The solution, of course, is to get off fossil fuels as fast as we can, but yet, in this region of choking smoke, Dominion Energy wants to build a massive 3-gigawatt gas plant to power data centers in Virginia, and Maryland's Governor Wes Moore has approved a massive fleet of diesel generators for backup power for the data centers he wants to build. The smoke and the heart attacks and the respiratory failure and the cognitive decline, they are all consequences of these deadly policies.
0: Yeah, well, that's all true, and we're contrasting things to and fro. I'm just going to go backwards for a smidge back to the World Cup, where Erling Haaland of Norway and Lamine Yamal of Spain, 19-year-old who did the winning goal. But the stories. So many people might go, oh, World Cup. And it's like, yes, corrupt, but out of corruption there is beauty. So Lamine Yamal, and both of them, Erling Haaland and Lamine Yamal, you know, were like Palestine, kinship, absolutely. And Lamine Yamal's story is a beautiful story. His grandmother, future grandmother, left Morocco, you know, with no money, right, and arrived and then brought her sons over. And one of them married, and his bride at 16 years old was pregnant, and they were penniless. And they ran into two men who were very, very kind. We're going to talk about community. One was named Lamine, and one was named Yamal. And the 16-year-old mother said, "We have no money, but we will name our son after both of you, Lamine Yamal." And what a beautiful name. And then, you know, young lad, just incredibly soccer genius, and they're very, very poor. His father drives him to the train to go take lessons when he's a mere lad, and he's so poor that the neighborhood buys him a coffee because he can't afford a coffee on his way there. And then Lamine Yamal gets really good and makes money and buys both of his parents, who are separated by that point, a house, and his grandmother a house, and becomes a ardent activist for Palestine, and at the age of 19 scores the winning goal, and it's very, very beautiful. So we go back and forth with smoke and horror and beauty, and just the fact that we've learned two names, Lamine Yamal and Erling Haaland, very inspiring beings. So let's be inspired here. We are in Fund Drive, right? So You know, there's a great list of many, many wonderful things that you can peruse as thank you gifts. We're featuring a resistance history of the United States by Tad Stormer. Because you got to know, it's part of our de-bamboozling. It's part of the shadow that has given rise to this monstrosity. The ongoing genocides from the get-go, the pilgrims relabel, you know, just incredible. Well, you'll hear many things. I'll try and get to some excerpts. But a resistance history of the United States by Tad Stormer, very useful to de-bamboozle, you know. And also in the list is All the Shah's Men by Stephen Kinzer, a guest and a friend of the show, for a pledge of $120. The People's History by Howard, about Howard Zinn, and The People Speak, narrated by Howard Zinn. That's a DVD for a pledge of $75 or $5 a month. Let me go over those things one more time for fun. So A Resistance History of the United States by Tad Stormer. Really useful de-bamboozling, because it's part of our composting of tyranny, because we got to know. That's for a pledge of $110 or $11 a month. All the Shah's Men by Stephen Kinzer, because we got to know. It's an older book, but it's really great. Hosted him on the radio when it came out. That's for a pledge of $120 or $12 a month. The People's History, a book about Howard Zinn. The People Speak. It's a DVD narrated by Howard Zinn for a pledge of $75 or $5 a month. Any or all of these things can be yours by calling 800-439-5732 or pledging online, kpfa.org, and you can peruse the thank you gifts. They're really super wonderful lined up. So, yeah, so from Lego Spain to Mike Tidwell and everywhere, everything, the whole language realm. The Guardian reports that Japan's meteorological service has coined the term koko shabi, or cruelly hot day. That is now, you know, a technical term, the cruelly hot day, the koko shabu, and because the heat has been 104 degrees and two people have died from the heat just standing up and keeling over. So we're really in it now, right? And yet there is global arising of democracy from the earth itself, you know, rising up. So we want to go to the shadow and the remedy. Let's hear from Russell Means, right? We're calling in all of our ancestors. This is Russell Means at Wounded Knee, 1973. Thank you, Russell. Here he comes.
2: To be a white man, all you have to be concerned about is money and possessions and the pleasures, what he terms pleasures of life, when he doesn't realize that here lies the pleasure, the life that surrounds us, these green things which are our relatives, this grass, the things that grow, all living things which are our relatives. But the white man sees that he has to manipulate and exploit all these things so that he can have pleasure, self-pleasure. It's complete selfishness. And so this is what that old man meant when the hardest thing today is to be an Indian. It's so easy to go out and get a job and become concerned only with money. And then you start building fences around your house. And you start building fences around your cities. And you start building fences around your states. You start building fences around your country. And all this time you're building only a fence around yourself.
0: Right, Russell Means. So Pluto right now, let me just introduce us to the simmering symmetry and what's available. Remembering, you know, my great colleague Geoffrey Cornelius, an ancestor now, alas, but who had his PhD in the history of divination because the Brits are Tony that way. And he said, you know, we have most of the questions that people asked at the Delphic Oracle, and they were very sensible. Are our plans in accord with the beat, the pulse, the planets, the gods, or whatever metaphoric template one chooses to animate? And if not, what should we do to come into accord? There we go. So here we are. This is the assignment. And whatever bowl of dedication, dreaming, intentions we have for self and for community, Jupiter says, I will fill it. We're speaking right now as Mercury stations to go direct at 3:58 p.m. Pacific time, going, whoa. So it's opportune. What messages do we want to send forth? You know, and Mercury is, you know, humming with everything, the messenger. Let me introduce again the powerful pattern of now, where we have Jupiter in Leo, right next to the Sun in Leo, to make things visible. And they are opposite Pluto, the cauldron, the alchemical cauldron. We're going to do participatory exorcism in this hour, that's right, because we're being guided to that. So Pluto provides a cauldron into which to toss things, right? And the Pluto opposite Jupiter, to invoke another great ancestor, Jim Lewis, years ago in San Francisco when we first met in the 80s, he said, look at Jupiter-Pluto when they dance with each other, as they're doing now. And he said, incredible for publicity. And I thought that was possibly cheesy. But why would that be? And then I go, okay, Jupiter is storytelling. Pluto is death and rebirth. Its totem is the phoenix. And the story is that before the phoenix bursts into flames and is reborn, she sings this hauntingly beautiful song. And all of creation stops what they're doing and listens to the phoenix's song and is reminded of what's really important: beauty and kindness and kinship and mutual aid and reciprocal blessing and so on. And then the phoenix bursts into flames and is reborn. So I go, okay, we could say the phoenix got a lot of publicity. All of creation listened to her song. So to each one of us and to this station and to this show, the question is posed. What is our phoenix's song, and in what form will we sing it? Right, to spiral things out. And it is so opportune right now. It doesn't require belief. It's just participation in the feast of metaphors, alertness to danger, and metaphors that are available for us to animate. So to spiral forth. And Jupiter's in cahoots, 60-degree angle to Uranus, trickster genius, keeper of democracy, equality, synchronicity. It's again against all odds, trickster quality, to which this show has been dedicated for 30 years. In September, it'll be 30 years. And Uranus's image is a radical magazine circulating liberating ideas. That's us. That's all of us here, right? And so again, you can participate in this messaging by calling 800-439-5732 or pledging online to kpfa.org, and many, many great, useful thank you gifts whereby to be a participatory Earth citizen. You know, we're offering Tad Stormers of Resistance History of the United States for a pledge of $110 or $11 a month, All the Shah's Men by Stephen Kinzer. I won't list all the prices, but it's all very reasonable. People's History, a book about Howard Zinn, The People Speak, a DVD narrated by Howard Zinn. This is all super useful because, again, the way we address tyranny, it's not just this grotesque, monstrous animation. It's something that's been there in the history of this country to be addressed. It's all coming up. And what shall we throw into the alchemical cauldron? And so we want to and fro the dark narrative, you know, and as Russell Mean says, fences. Well, the whole city of D.C., my home city, which used to be a place of just normal evil, right? Just, you know, empire, dum-da-dum, you know, and beauty and design, right? Nothing and no one is one story. It's many stories. But we weave to and fro in ritual radio here also the critique and then the blessing. And so here's a Lakota prayer song to keep in our hearts as we face all of the tyranny.

0: So inviting all of us to pledge for beauty, to pledge for liberating radical ideas circulating out there into the world, to pledge for our own dedication and our aspiration to be excellent Earth citizens in all ways. That's really crucial. We want to go to and fro back into the horror, the reporting, and the beauty and the antidote. So Pluto, death, rebirth, goes around every 248 years or so. It's at 4 degrees of Aquarius, whose image is the Council of Ancestors. A young leader listens to their voices. That's us. To the ancestors, we're all young. And that's the beautiful Lakota prayer song. It's like, oh, they're coming in. So Pluto quintiles Saturn, quintile 72-degree angle, what we get when we divide the circle by 5. 5 times 72 is 360. So it's sacred to Venus. Venus forms a five-petaled orbital design over 8 years. And it's irresistible eloquence. And it's available to all of us to put in your magic backpack. Irresistible eloquence in accord with our dedication. And Saturn squares Mercury. Mercury stationing it will go direct at 3:58 p.m. Pacific time. So what messages do we want to send out into the world? So Saturn squares Mercury, like, oh, up against the silencing of voices, you know, and for many periods in American history, it was, dissent was illegal, and we're getting there again, but it's useful to know the history, going, oh, this again, into the cauldron. Pluto says, just throw it into the cauldron, and what shall we ladle out? You know, democracy and kinship and ingenuity. We'll get to many horrors, and may they be repurposed, you know. well, we'll get to all those things. But so here's a little clip, a quip, because there's so many great narrative voices out there, you know, and in each one of us. And part of the dynamic of now, Pluto at 4 Aquarius, Neptune dreams, vision, yearning at 4 Aries, Uranus at 4 Gemini, Jupiter was at 4 Leo, it just moved on. But it's a remarkable symmetry. It's like, oh, we are pattern tracking beings. We love that. And so Pluto, in a quintile Saturn, let me just honor that a little more. It's a capacity for all of us to have a clear dedication, a clear perception, and to be like a tuning fork that it hums in others, and that this radio station and this show and all of our conversations hum in others. So we don't have to persuade or convince, which means conquers others, like blah, blah, blah. We hold the dedication and it hums. It's alive. It wants to happen. So that people say, oh, since I, you know, heard that thing, since you guided my gaze, I see that now. This is a very opportune time. You know, it's very tippy. It's changing. There's people waking up going, oh, wait a minute. We were bamboozled, but now we're not. We're a station and a show, and each one of us are agents of de-bamboozling. Or there we go. So there's the quintile. And as my wonderful friend Sylvia says, the quintile is that, Caroline, but it's also the capacity to open portals between worlds. So Saturn squares Mercury, like, gag order, but Saturn quintiles Pluto. The ancestors know how to navigate through this, you know, and we tap in and we are humbled, we are brought to our knees to invite in that which can help us. You know, that's part of the whole dynamic. So here, just a useful summation of now is a short quip, library versus data center. Here we go.
1: Hey, we want to open a library with a big vegetable garden on the outside. That'll take about 2.5 to 4 decades. For approval? No, to review. Hey, we want to chop down the city's last remaining forest and put up 50,000 acres worth of data centers that will use more than twice the energy of the entire state. How does tomorrow sound?
0: So that's an excellent summation. There's so many art forms. That's a good quintile thing right there. Yeah, again, humor, dark humor, irony, critique, all part of our skill set. You know, and many teammates, here's Abdul El-Sayed running for Senate, you know, and his commentary on ICE, which is also a short, lucid proffering. Here we go.
2: ICE has nothing to do with immigration. ICE has nothing to do with the southern border. ICE is about normalizing paramilitary force on our streets. ICE is about weaponizing the idea of immigration against the Constitution itself. ICE cannot be reformed. ICE cannot be retrained. ICE has to be abolished.
0: Right. That's lucid. Put it in our backpacks. That's clear. Because Uranus, trickster genius within all of us, humming, says, how big a change would you all like? And we go, pretty big, pretty big. Never mind me. We'd like a really huge change. And remember, our wonderful ally, David Graeber, on his way out, having written, The Dawn of Everything, The History of Human Gathering, took him 10 years to write. It was published, and then he died. But before he died, he said, everyone, remember that human society has had the capacity to transform from authoritarian to egalitarian in what might seem like a historic instant. We go, yes, now is such a time. And so everything that everyone does, pledges, is crucial to now. Okay, we're on the board. Thank you to Art in Healdsburg, a reliable citizen eating proxy dates so Mushko Gosho may remove the obstacles of Blu-ray's voice to skull behavior mod squad. Anyway, wonderful things here, collectors. It's a humble, completely welcome offering, but we're on the board, right? So let me exhort a little bit too, because we have really great participatory magic coming up. And so, we're offering as gifts. You can go to, kpfa.org and see all the gifts that are proffered. I'm partial to A Resistance History of the United States by Tad Stormer for a pledge of $110 or $11 a month. All the Shah's Men by Stephen Kinzer. It's a great book. Hosted him on radio when it came out. Super relevant, super useful, because we gotta know history. We gotta know how we got here, in the United States, in Iran, the whole history of Iran. It's like the Strait of Hormuz. Hormuz was named after Ahura Mazda, the god of light in Zoroastrianism, and the story is told that Ahura Mazda, the god of light, takes on the forces of up to no good darkness in the straits, right? So, and no one story, no, everything's corrupt, as well, but if we know the myths, we can participate. If we don't, we're possessed, and now the Yemenis are about to close the other strait, in Saudi Arabia, and that strait is called, I have it here somewhere, but it's called the Gate of Grief and Tears. And we go, well, all right then. So everything's speaking to us. We live in a storytelling creation. Everything's telling us its story by its shape, its color, its song, its rhythm. And if we just approach the world with informed,

0: And this is where we get to conspire and gather our wits and our strategy backstage. And again, just the marvelous symmetry of now with which to participate. You know, Uranus at 4 Gemini, radical magazine circulating liberating ideas, may that be all of us. It sextiles Neptune, dreams, vision, yearning, imagination. And I learned so much in Morocco that Parmenides and Eumenides are the founders of Western civilization, say some. But in his poetry, Parmenides talks about longing and yearning as the primal first force. Neptune's in Aries. And he said, if we follow our yearning, it will take us on a journey where we need to go to be fully ourselves. You know, so it was a common theme back then, 2,500 years ago, for people to go on journeys to other worlds. Like, of course, so Epimenides goes to the world of truth and justice to bring it back to humans. Let's do that. Epimenides goes to the underworld. This is happening right now, where an unnamed goddess whispers to him and says, listen, listen, I want you to be my messenger. Now, this is very happening now. We're all going to Pluto's underworld, but it trines Uranus in Gemini, the messenger. So for each one of us in this deep, deep, deep, deep time to listen to the unnamed goddess and to make a vow, yes, I will be your messenger. For everyone here to wonder, like, for what do we want to be a messenger? This show, this station, and each one of us individually, all we need are questions and wonder, right? So we're going to... take a very short break. And I realize I've lost some things. We're gonna do a quirky thing. We're gonna do Harry Mack, just because I can't help myself. It's a little long and it's not everyone's taste, but it is a Uranus and Gemini quality, you know. So we'll use it as our long break music. So here's Harry Mack.
1: We are going into the sixth consecutive day and night of U.S. airstrikes on Iran, and the intensity of the focus of these strikes is in the southwest of Iran, and it's been greater than it may appear from the outside. Now, the southwest is less covered by foreign reporting and digital tools, so the picture from these provinces is arriving slowly, but it is arriving. In the left.
2: Yo, what's up?
3: Yo.
2: What's good?
3: Are you a YouTuber?
2: Yes.
3: Why?
2: Why? Because it's my chosen path in life.
3: That's nice. What's your YouTube?
2: I'll tell you, but can I demonstrate what I do first?
3: Yes.
2: Okay, I need your help, all right? So can you give me like three, like, crazy, kind of, like, advanced words?
3: Spectacular.
2: Nice.
3: Objectifying.
2: Objectifying, wow.
3: Inspirational.
2: Inspirational. Spectacular. Objectifying and inspirational, right? Okay, you ready?

0: was like, hold up, let me show you. What?
1: Okay. Now, the reason, then some people listen to Harry Mack, I've been playing him going, oh, it's not my cup of tea. It's like, oh, it's just, you know, let's throw approve, disapprove into the cauldron. You know, are you willing to cooperate? So inspiration, that's very thematic right now. You know, Uranus in Gemini says, where do we want to try new things? Experiment. I love my friend Jamie when he's asking, how's the writing going? I go, trudging. He goes, then you're just not writing wild enough. And that's what Uranus in Gemini says to all of us. Like, are we trudging? Then you're just not thinking or writing or creating wild enough. You know, just take off the thing, take off the constraints, decondition, you know. So that's pretty wonderful. So now we're going to go to Maryam Ishani, one of my favorite narrators from Persia, from Iran, because she's going to guide us into some amazing exorcism work that we're all going to do together. So here's Maryam Ishani.
2: We are going into the sixth consecutive day and night of U.S. airstrikes on Iran, and the intensity of the focus of these strikes is in the southwest of Iran, and it's been greater than it may appear from the outside. Now, the southwest is less covered by foreign reporting and digital tools, so the picture from these provinces is arriving slowly, but it is arriving. In the last 24 hours, two bridges have been hit in Hormozgan province. One of them, the Khorasan Bridge, sits on the main route connecting Bandar Abbas to Shiraz and central Iran. Provincial authorities say a fuel tanker was crossing when the missile struck. The tanker exploded. The driver was killed. A section of the bridge is now gone. We can confirm these elements from images as well. Now, casualty figures beyond that are less clear. Fars, which is a state-affiliated outlet, reported that two have been killed and four wounded in the bridge strike, but state television later put the toll at seven. But at a minimum, we can see that civilians were on these bridges when they were hit. Now, CENTCOM says that these strikes are targeting military logistics. Bandar Abbas is Iran's largest commercial port and home to IRGC naval facilities. So cutting the port off by this logic from the interior is about enforcing the blockade and controlling the Strait of Hormuz. I'd like to talk about this region in a little bit more detail. This is the area I'm from. It is extremely diverse and extremely beautiful. Life here has always been shaped by the opening to the sea, fishing and a pearl trade that has run between this coast and East Africa for centuries. That trade also carried people. It brought Africans to Iran, some free and some enslaved. Today's Afro-Iranian community, sometimes called Bombasi, is concentrated along this coast, and estimates of their numbers nationally range from the hundreds of thousands into the millions. Out of that history also came Bandari music, literally meaning port music. It's rhythmic, percussive, built around an instrument called the Ne'anvan, which is a kind of bagpipe, and hand drums. It carries East African call and response patterns underneath Persian and Arab melodies. The dialect here, Bandari, carries heavy Arabic influence and is linguistically distinct from Farsi. Many Muslims in this region are Sunni and not Shia, like the majority of the country. Then there's also Zar, a healing ceremony using drumming and trance to work through grief and spiritual distress with roots in East African traditions still practiced on Geshem Island. Between Geshem Island and the mainland sits the Hara Forest. These are mangroves that have grown in that strait for millions of years. It's a UNESCO biosphere reserve and a nursery ground for shrimp and fish, a wintering stop for migratory birds, and home to sea turtles and dolphins. I just wanted that on the record somewhere in this volume of coverage. Yes, these are ports and strategic waterways, but there's also shared history and the shared ancestry of us. Bridges can be rebuilt, lives and what these communities are to all of us cannot.
1: Thank you, Maryam Ishani. Always so great. And then she mentioned, when I was listening to that the first time, she goes, and the Tsar, right? The Bandari, you know, the syncretism of culture, of diverse and beautiful culture, you know, with the Ney, again, the yearning. We love Middle Eastern and Persian music, you know, and saxophone and jazz, because you have a steady Saturn beat. And then on top of that is the yearning. There's the Neptune thing. Whoa. And thank you, Anonymous, in Martinez, California. Okay, we're slowly on the thing. There are some things I really want to play, and I really would love to magnetize all of you to call 1-800-439-5732. because we're going to play some czar music, right? And this is participatory. This is participatory. It's an exorcism music, right? I heard it decades ago and studied it and danced to it. And I want us all to dance to this. This is from wonderful Omar Khorshid, and just a few more words about to set it up for us. So Omar Khorshid died tragically young. Well, that's what happens when you're dealing with exorcisms. But the czar, and he does it with an electric guitar, right? You can hear it. The czar, again, all cultures have their exorcisms, and this is what we got to do. This is part of our brew, to be fully informed and then engage in these ancient rituals, you know. And it's the czar, the music, takes the dancer, all of us, down to the ground. We all hear the voice. And the dancer thumps the ground, thum, thum, and takes on the demons of the community. You all feel it. And works them through her, his body, and transforms it into community goodness. So this is participatory. This is participatory ritual radio. I'm going to trust you guys to call in while we listen to it and everybody sway. You can phone, you know, 1-800-439-5732, or kpfa.org, and you can undulate while you're doing it. Participate with Omar Khorshid and the Bandari people, you know, and all cultures that have had their exorcisms. The Congo dances in Cuba used to be done by just the men, and the women were like, hey, when did this happen? It's like, oh, it's a tradition we made up a year ago. And the women were like, we're going to do it. Again, taking on the demons of the community. So here's Omar Khorshid, and I really want to magnetize, now we are magnetizing, everyone to call 800-439-5732. Or kpfa.org, as Mercury's stationing, it's particularly powerful, and many thank you gifts, but here's Omar Khorshid and participatory exorcism of tyranny. Here we go.

And there we have it. All right. I hope you've all been undulating. This is participatory, participatory. Thank you, Susan, in Pacifica, California. Yes, thank you to the Caroline Casey part of all of us. Thank you to the Susan part of all of us. Thank you, Anonymous. All right, let's do it in these 10, 7, 6 minutes we have here. Right, so we do want to pledge the waters of life, Neptune, dreams, vision, imagination, all of our metaphors for money are all water, cash flow, liquidity, rising tide. So the waters of life, let's set the money free and dedicate it to this station, you know, and this show, which will have its 30th anniversary in September, just every Thursday for 30 years. I've been here serving you up, you know, liberating whimsy and depth and profundity, just for our feasting. So that was Omar Khurshid. That was a czar that I learned it decades ago and was so humming to hear Marianne Ishani reference it, that it's the Bandar that's part of the syncretism and the diversity of Iran, which is both Sunni and Shia, but also the powerful magic coming up through Africa and the Middle East and brewing. Again, you know, syncretism is everything. We want to brew it. And that's, you know, a modern or an electric guitar version of a very ancient tradition of czar, which is exorcism. And I hope you all were undulating with me, right, to take on the demons of the community, thump the earth, thump, thump, take them on, and work it out into community goodness. That's what we're here doing, Ritual Radio. You know, again, we go for the hard critique and the facts, because we got to know everything. You know, we're in Act 4. Our challenge is to craft our way to Act 5. You know, we're offering many thank you gifts, really many thank you gifts, but with ardent enthusiasm, encouraging, feeding the heart to call 800-439-5732 or kpfa.org online, you know, for pledging. I like that Anonymous and Martinez pledge for How Can I Help Saving Nature with Your Yard by Douglas W. Telemy for a pledge of $160. That's great. Many, many great thank you notes. And again, our undulating, you know, we have so many ways to participate. You know, may all of our skills be available to us. We have irresistible eloquence when we're dedicated. So that's part of the dynamic. There's other wonderful things I wanted to play, but I want to see us on the board a little more community enthusiasm team. I'm exhorting like people fall into that habit. No, we're magnetizing mythic mojo. Thank you very much, Anonymous. Anonymous is really, you can always count on Anonymous in Brentwood, California. They're pledging for the KPFA Black Zipper hoodie. New donation rate, extra large. Okay, that's great. Okay, we're inching above, but let's be surprising even to ourselves, right? Some surprising amount. Try something. But any amount is completely welcome, you know, with your dedication. $5, we love fives, you know, $500, $5,000, just, you know, be surprising. So again, any or all of these wonderful gifts, A Resistance History of the United States by Tad Stormer, didn't have time to read many of the excerpts, but it will guide you through the many, many genocides going way back before the Constitution. And at the founding of this country, it's got to be addressed. You know, and George Washington's pre-ancestors were up to no good, slaughtering indigenous people. You know, and then George Washington, nobody's one story, some good things, right? But very Netanyahu, you know, that indigenous village, kill every man, woman, and child in it, he told his soldiers. And they go, but they have 12-foot high corn, mow it down. They have, you know, an orchard that's blooming, cut it all down. So anything anywhere is everywhere, right? So Israel, America, founded on genocide and stolen land, we got to address this. And Yornis again says, how big a change would you like? And how big a change of heart in our rogue species would you like? You know, invite it in. A time of necessary miracles. Thank you very much, Lori and San Rafael. There we go. Love abounds. Thank you, Water Dragon. Yes, fellow Water Dragon. That's great. And thank you, Anonymous and Sebastopol. Undulating,
undulating. Bless your hearts. All right, we're getting there. It would be great to get into four figures just so to impress the grown-ups, but really more than that, to give the waters of life to nourish this station, to nourish the idea of ritual radio. You know, what I wanted to blend in and aspire always to blend in, which is the hard critique, things we got to know, then with the trickster magic and the power of the Lakota prayer and the power of the Tsar tradition. And again, all cultures have had community exorcism rituals into the cauldron. It's very alive and it's very literal. You know, Pluto, again, the Phoenix's song, born in all of our hearts to spiral it forth as Mercury stationing to go direct, you know, send it on out there. You know, and do call 800-439-5732. You know, Resistance History of the United States by Tad Stormer for a pledge of $110. All the Shaw's Men, really great book for a pledge of $120. People's History about Howard Zinn. The People Speak, narrated by Howard Zinn, a DVD for $75 or $5 a month, only that. So 1-800-439-5732 or online kpfa.org. Wonderful, wonderful things. And, you know, and just an honoring of the Tsar and also the exorcism. And it's part of all of us. The reason I play Harry Mack and the Tsar, you know, is for each one of us to feel what tradition we're dedicated to, and then to bring it alive in accessible vernacular in a new form. Right, so Omar Khorshid took the traditional Tsar and did it with electric guitars, which are very spooky. The demons, and then take them on. But it's useful to take on demons with a team. And don't we all love, you know, the story, you know, of the befoibled, trickster, unique, ingenious, misfit people who gather together to do something impossible? Yes, we love that story, and that story's here. Anonymous in Forestville, that's great. Hair Caroline, maybe while on paternity leave, J.D. Vance will achieve consciousness. Well, that's good. Thank you, Robert, American Canyon. That's good. We're getting almost grown up. People Power, Resistance History of the United States by Tad Stormer. Bless your heart, Robert. Okay, we've got just, you know, sort of, we'll see how long Kirsten lets me go if I have 30 seconds. Just to get into the four figures, it would be adorable. 800-439-5732 or online kpfa.org. Many thank you gifts. But really, pledging now as Mercury's stationing, it goes forward, outward. What do you want to send outward at 3:58 p.m., you know, soon after the show ends? But here we go. One last exhortation. You can do it. 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Many wonderful things I didn't get a chance to play and excerpts from the book I didn't get a chance to read. But onward, because we are continuous ritual, radio, magic, and always grateful to Kirsten Thomas, wonderful board op ally, and all the team, the people who speak and the people backstage support. We're all equal here. We're all aspiring to embody democracy in all of our realms. And just the last little blessing, Uranus Trickster Genius is associated with democracy, equality, synchronicity. Oh, thank you. Thank you, again, Anne Victoria in, Michigan. Michigan, thank you. All right, we're abroad. Okay, just $170 will get us into four figures. That'll be really great. So keep calling 1-800-439-5732 or kpfa.org online. Thank you, thank you, thank you, team. We'll reconvene next week, and I'll play those clips backstage somewhere. Okay, woof.

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1: This is Guns and Butter.

0: So Capital will, we will exist as characters in their mind. This is how they imagine it. And I hope that it doesn't come to this or they're not able to scale it. But those in power imagine that we will be virtualized as almost like characters in the game of our lives and pushed into virtual spaces to consume digital items. And even when we are allowed to go out into the actual real world, we will be trackable and traceable through wearable technologies and this sort of global biosecurity state that is rolling out with these pass systems and digital identity systems will track even our real body as that character in real physical space and then also in virtual space.
1: I'm Bonnie Faulkner. Today on Guns and Butter, Allison McDowell. Today's show, Gaming Our Lives, Pay for Success Finance. Allison McDowell is a pioneering independent researcher. Her journey into activism began as the parent of a public school student. In 2013, Boston Consulting Group closed 23 schools in Philadelphia. This led her to begin examining money, power, and influence in her city. Her work interrogates the global finance and technology interests that, under the rising biosecurity state, are advancing a transhumanist program that would virtualize humans as digital commodities to be fed into futures markets to profit hedge funds. What started out as one mom's attempt to rein in standardized testing and educational surveillance evolved into an international effort to catalyze a global peace movement against digital identity and the World Economic Forum's planned Internet of Bodies. Allison McDowell, welcome.
0: Oh, thank you, Bonnie. I'm excited to be here today.
1: I keep up with current events, but because I don't have children, I'm out of touch with what's going on at the very basic level of primary education. For instance, I was taken aback to find out some years ago that cursive writing was no longer taught in school. And then more recently, and this was well before the lockdown, that children are required to do their work on tablets and iPads. Since children are the future, keeping up with what's happening in primary education is key to understanding what is being planned for the future. And as you've pointed out, the future is being planned. There's a tendency for people to think that things just happen or evolve. Could you talk about how being a parent led you into the research you're now doing into how the future is being planned at a global level?
0: Sure. Well, I'm based in Philadelphia. And so my child, who is now in college, they spent, you know, their entire 13 years of, pre-college education in the Philadelphia public schools. And so we're a large urban school district. And most people who have children in urban school districts realize that privatization and transformation of schools as profit centers has been going on for some time. And it took me a number of years as a parent to realize that the brokenness of our schools was being done on purpose. And it was part of a essentially creating markets in data analytics, and outside consultancies in the schools. And so I got started in 2013 when the Boston Consulting Group was contracted with our school district and they ultimately closed 23 schools in the district and laid off like 3,000 teachers at the time. And so that was sort of my jump start into the education space, becoming more familiar with the way in which children were being taught was being framed as data analytics, and that the rollout of the devices into the schools, which is currently being framed as an equity issue. And my question is equitable surveillance, equitable digital surveillance now in your homes of children that was happening not through even necessarily sophisticated computer systems where kids could create, but really it was a consumer model of education where children were being fed content, increasingly justifying rising class sizes, and that kids were just being taught by online education. And even the content that was created was being stored in like Google Classroom. So it was creating value for these mega tech companies that actually have incredible power and are shaping the way, you know, our future is unfolding before us right now. And so that was my trajectory in through the school system, was looking not only at controlling school policy by outside interests through the data analytics, but then the surveillance element as well. And it's important to know that, I mean, schools have always compulsory education, and this is what I didn't know at the time, you know, because I've just learned a lot through, you know, my experience and connecting with other people, is like ultimately schools are meant to condition the next generation to serve the function of power, largely. I mean, that's, you know, powerful interests do not condition lots of free thinkers. I mean, there's an elite class that's allowed to be the free thinkers, but most people are just supposed to toe the line, whatever that next industrial need is, right? And if that means moving kids off the farm into factories, if that means moving kids from the factories into cubicles or, you know, call centers, what's coming next, which is what's coming out of the World Economic Forum the last several years, although it's really been in place since the 70s, is this push towards a global industrially engineered society that is largely run on automation and artificial intelligence and quantum computing and synthetic biology, and which the aim of these very powerful interests that are coming out of the technology and the finance side is to erase physical human bodies and minds as legacy systems and move into finding new ways of extracting value out of this coming generation. And so really the concentration, I'm, you know, in my early 50s, we're hopeless. Like, we're not going to be retrofit really into the system. I'm sure that there's a plan to like ultimately sort of jettison us as soon as possible so they don't have to pay our pensions. But it's the children, especially the toddlers, that in this 2030, 2035 time horizon that they have imagined is who they need to capture into Google's box, so that they never actually know what life is outside of the box of the technology that's been built around them. They're just the fish in the water, and they don't even know the water's there. And the school system is a huge part of that.
1: Yes, exactly. My first experience with your work was listening to a webinar that you gave with Joseph Gonzalez, longtime developer in the gaming industry and combat veteran. In your webinar, he commented on a video, well, you both did, a video game called Minecraft that is very addictive, and specifically that after children or adolescents master Minecraft, they then can move up to even more advanced games. So we're not just talking about fun and games here, but the gaming industry and the military. You have said that understanding gaming and gaming theory is central to everything that is going on. What are these video games all about?
0: Okay, so this is where people have to sort of come along with me into this mind experiment. So if we understand that the capital functions on growth, you cannot have capitalism without a continued growth process. That's simply how it is. And we have come to a point, and I think as people are understanding this quote unquote great reset that's coming out of Davos and Klaus Schwab, is that there is an understanding that consumer consumption and debt is sort of reaching this tipping point, right? That we are reaching a point at which it is no longer sustainable in our present trajectory, at least the global north, you know, in terms of consumption of material goods. And so this reset that is being framed as stakeholder capitalism, like the newer, kinder version of capitalism, will essentially mean conditioning people to live, and I will say sort of live in air quotes, live within smaller physical footprints and virtualized spaces in digital environments. And I think, you know, we've seen that over the past year. When I first started doing this work, I had not imagined that there would be some sort of global health lockdown that would precipitate it. But the idea of shifting people increasingly to normalize living online. You know, and I remember seeing a number of years ago, I went to a lecture at our free library system, and it was a virtual lecture with Snowden. And, you know, he talked about living online. Like, he was in exile, but he was living, his life was being lived online. And that really has struck with me, because we are now living in much more circumscribed, many of us, physical areas, but we are being pushed into the virtual world. And that is where the new economic model of capitalist growth is happening. It is not going to crash and burn. The infrastructure has already been set up to create both augmented reality, physical world spaces, which I sort of describe as a global prison planet of augmented reality, of this spatial web. And then there's this parallel world that is linked to the exterior world that is a virtualized world of gaming. And increasingly, the idea is that we will live in these games, and this has been conditioned. I'm not a gamer myself, but that you will have an avatar that is coming out of Epic Games based in the Research Triangle area and their Unreal Engine. They've just launched MetaHumans, which is software that allows people to create very accurate representations of humans in a digital space very rapidly, which is something that used to take a lot of time, so that they can literally virtualize you. And there's been a lot of discussion of late about deep fakes and what that means, but that you will live in a virtual world. And the thing is, these worlds, both of the spatial web, where sensor networks, the Internet of Things, the Internet of Bodies, I live in Philadelphia as a smart city, so we have been seeing the rollout of smart city infrastructure, 5G infrastructure, eventually will be 6G, over the past 7 years or so. But there is much more to be planned, and that will interface with both wearable technology and potentially, you know, biosensor technology that is being developed. It's all military R&D, and much of the simulations that have been the research comes out of a military space. And so capital we will exist as characters in their mind. This is how they imagine it. And I hope that it doesn't come to this or they're not able to scale it. But those in power imagine that we will be virtualized as almost like characters in the game of our lives and pushed into virtual spaces to consume digital items. And even when we are allowed to go out into the actual real world, we will be trackable and traceable through wearable technologies and this sort of global biosecurity state that is rolling out with these pass systems and digital identity systems will track even our real body as that character in real physical space and then also in virtual space. There is a shift towards something called globalization 4.0, which is the next phase of globalization where they are not only platforming screen-based labor, but also with haptic robotics and controllers so that you would actually like sit in your bedroom and control a factory halfway around the world. And all of that competition for that work, and I say sort of work in air quotes, would be mediated through your digital identity on blockchain systems. So this is all sort of in the works, but it has to still be built out, right? The sensor networks have to be built out. The coding has to be built out. Training the artificial intelligence and the machine learning system still have to be built out. And so what I was seeing as a parent over the past 5 to 7 years as my child was going through middle and high school was, and under the Obama administration, a huge shift towards STEM education, science, technology, engineering, and math. You know, we come from a humanities family, very limited on literature, creative thinking, like unless it was in robotics, huge push towards STEM because what those in power knew was that their plan was to build the spatial web, to build the Internet of Bodies, to build this global prison planet, essentially, and that they needed the children to be willing participants in making that happen, and that it would happen under the guise of a fun game, right? You would code these games, and it would be normalized that you would live in gaming environments. And even today in school classrooms, there is a push for like behavioral management systems that are gamified, where you're a cartoon and teachers zing children points and script for good behavior that they can then exchange for digital items. And that is all about conditioning kids to live in a virtual economy, which is how sort of the capitalist growth model intends to move. It's going to go inward into this other dimension of the virtual world. But the children have to code it. And the Minecraft, which is owned by Microsoft, which also owns HoloLens and which is military technology, and is working on the haptic robotics and DNA programming and LinkedIn. The idea of getting children excited to code to Minecraft, which is essentially both a gaming system and a virtual world building system, and it has its own economic layer to it, is to normalize that is how life happens.
1: I'm speaking with pioneering independent researcher Allison McDowell. Today's show, Gaming Our Lives, Pay for Success Finance. I'm Bonnie Faulkner. This is Guns and Butter. Yes, you've brought this up, and I was taught that one of the main characteristics of capitalism is that it must grow or expand. You have written that, quote, in order for capitalism to continue on a beautiful planet of finite resources, the plan is to shift growth to digital realms, which is what you've been discussing. How is virtual capitalism going to piggyback on real world capitalism?
0: Okay, so one of my other research focuses, part of my ability to see this, I think, is that I'm living in a city where a lot of these elements are happening. We have a city with a lot of people that are living on, you know, very low income. The economic prospects are not great, but then we also have elite universities like Wharton Business School that are plotting out programs of how to sort of manage this transition. And one of the key figures, sort of thinkers in this space, his name is Kevin Werbach, and he's a professor at Wharton Business School. And so his two areas of expertise, he's written a book on gamification, which is, again, about, like, embedded in behavioral economics and nudges. And again, that came in very largely under Obama with Cass Sunstein and Thaler, this idea of, like, a behaviorist treatment of behavior through a game, these leaderboards. His other expertise is in blockchain, which is tracking digital assets. And right now people are really fixated on Bitcoin and cryptocurrency and this perception of sort of easy money and this gold rush in expansive crypto spaces, where many people who are not steeped in the background of Bitcoin, who are new to this area, are not necessarily following parallel developments in, like, the central banking digital currency system. And the way I see it is that ultimately what is coming are markets and human capital. Markets in controlling people as characters in this online video game, because with automation, they won't really be able to need that many more people to do the quote unquote work. That work will be outsourced to AI and robotics. And so they need a new profit center for the human beings that are left in the equation, who are essentially disposable, you know, dispossessed by this next round of, you know, enclosures that are happening. And so what is going to happen is, in this game, and I sort of call it, like, the game in air quotes, the game is both in a smart environment in which you are tracked within a smart environment, and we're being normalized for this through the contact tracing, as well as in a gamified environment, that there are whole systems of finance that have been set up called social impact investing that are being framed as benevolent, that are being framed as solving poverty and fixing the environment, that are predicated on an idea of impact data, which essentially enables widespread data surveillance of populations, of ecosystems, and the full-on financialization of all of that. And that is actually fed through the United Nations Sustainable Development Goals, which, if people are not looking closely at what is happening with those goals, they are actually an extension now of the World Economic Forum. So it is corporate capture of ostensible true needs around poverty and around environmental devastation. But the tracking system to run the global capital to ostensibly fix the problem as data analytics requires the implementation of these sensor networks that will essentially kill the planet for mining the rare minerals, the energy to run the data centers, the water to cool the data centers, the e-waste. But they need to reframe, essentially capture the progressive mind through this idea of sustainability and equity to essentially create an artificial intelligence coup of the whole planet, of life, natural life on the planet, which sounds kind of fantastical, but that is actually what is happening right now, is that the smart sensor systems are going in, the satellites are going up, people have been conditioned to unquestioningly think if it says sustainable, it's good, that like they would never know that it's Exxon behind it. You know, they don't dig into where the money is coming from for these. And the fear-based element that has come through the health situation over the past year has made people really willing to do whatever in terms of even incredible level of surveillance and restrictions on civil liberties in the name of safety. And so it's all been sort of very teed up. And, you know, it's hard to fathom how it has gotten this way. But my lens, which is different from a lot of people who are contesting this Great Reset narrative, is that this is a logical through line. Again, I'm in Philadelphia, you know, with the Declaration of Independence and the Constitution, but those documents were always considered certain groups of people disposable, you know, enslaved people, indigenous people. And that was because of the economics of dispossession and control of people's labor. And so now with what is coming with this planned automation of the earth, all humans, including, you know, the white community falls under that disposable category. And so really in my mind, what we need to revisit as we are approaching being pushed into this virtualized, militarized video game of behavioral compliance and improvement according to these sustainable development goals is a return to sort of affirming the idea of indigenous resurgence, of children of the earth and natural connections and reciprocity and being in right relationship to the earth, which is counter to everything that is actually coming through this technocratic, industrial engineered simulated world that is being put out by those in power, and looking very much to like the farmers in India, the Sikh farmers in India who are standing in their faith practice to stand up for natural life in the face of sort of this synthetic biology sensor based program.
2: You have pointed out that the gaming industry is the intertwining of military, entertainment, and global finance grounded in military state surveillance, and that the ultimate goal then is control and containment, not liberation.
0: Yes. No, and that's why I was really glad to get the invitation on this program, because a book that was really influential for me, and I encourage people to read it, especially the first three chapters, is Yasha Levine's book, Surveillance Valley. And I know many people, know of Shoshana Zuboff and surveillance capitalism, but their theses are sort of different. In her framing is that the internet has been broken and it needs to get righted. But Levine's framing is that the internet has always been a military operation and is functioning as intended. And so that is the framing that I use, is understanding cloud computing and the internet generally is as a military operation. And while it might be convenient and fun and efficient and let us do things, it is conditional. It is all founded on this larger history. So the video gaming industry is emergent out of the warfare fighting simulation industry. And a lot of work in developing this idea of synthetic people, of chat bots, conversation bots, and increasingly it will be these avatar characters, is being done at the Institute for Creative Technologies, and that's at the University of Southern California. And so when that was created, I believe in the late 1990s, it was done with the Army Research Lab and high-level executive at Disney. And so it has been this wedding of, you know, they said, hey, you know, the military wants to do really good simulations, and the entertainment and media industry wants to do really good simulations, and how do we collaborate in ways that we can leverage each other's expertise in this area? And so, you know, this work has been done for, you know, almost 20 years going on. And, you know, if you're in those spaces, you probably know, but most people really are not aware that that's what the origins are. And when I was doing work in the education space, increasingly children were being put onto educational gaming systems. You know, my child actually was on Study Island. So it was linking learning with games and leaderboards. Again, conditioning this sort of competitive aspect, but learning according to artificial intelligence-led pathways and feedback loops. There was a program called Reasoning Mind, which was a math program that was rolled out in Texas, I believe. And Texas is a center of sort of the rollout of this human capital finance industry that's coming. And it had a little chat bot with a little robot, little orange robot, you know, pop-up figure that would be the sort of little tutor for the children. And the children were getting attached to this character. And it was acting as though, you know, it was an entity, you know, like kids, their understanding of reality and what's real and what's not real and their emotional connections to things are being manipulated, right? So these gaming systems were being woven into the education space and conditioning, again, to this larger gaming system. And in 2013, the Democratic National Convention was in Philadelphia, and the Atlantic Magazine was hosting a number of panels all that week in a sports bar downtown, and they were open to the public. And I had a friend who said that I should really come to this one session, that it was about education in the creative economy. And so I was able to do that, and I went down, and I don't normally go to these sorts of things, but it was quite fancy, and they had, you know, open bar in the middle of the day, and they had all sorts of gift bags, and, you know, it was quite nice. And they had a panel, and this panel was, there was Suzanne DelBene, who was a former Microsoft from Washington State, who headed the Internet of Things Caucus. And I think Constance Steinkuhler, who had been at the University of Wisconsin-Madison, but now at UC Irvine, who was a specialist in gaming in education. And I believe his name is Paul Megan. He's the head of Epic Games that I had mentioned in North Carolina, and one of our like progressive city council people, and the moderator. And so throughout this session, and this was, you know, in 2016, they just kept repeating, this is Paul Megan, that the children needed to be trained to code his video games, which I thought was a really narrow perspective on education in the creative economy, that really the focus of this whole session was about training kids to code the video games. You know, and it wasn't until about a year and a half later that I really came to the realization that he meant they needed to code this virtual world that we were going to be put in. Like that was this generation's job, was to code not his video games, but actually the virtual world. And so Epic Games, they have one of their big games is called Fortnite, and it's a multiplayer, you know, war fighting game. And that game was actually scaled with capital from Tencent, which is in China. It's one of the largest entities in China. And so Tencent owns 40% of Epic Games, and they help scale Fortnite, which is this fighting game. And Tencent actually has many interests, but they have their own social credit scoring system. They're connected to WeChat Pay that has facial recognition payment systems. They're connected to many of these new digital currency frameworks. And the other element is when you're doing a multiplayer game, there's all sorts of data analytics and socio-behavioral analytics that can come out of these systems, right? And so if you wanted to understand how different communities might engage in asymmetrical warfare, you know, you might create a incredibly popular global video game and like let it run for 5 or 6 years around the world. And then you would have all sorts of data analytics about sort of the psychometrics of different populations. You know, do they play Fortnite differently in Alabama than London, than Goa, than, you know, what is the culture? What is the strategic or collective mindset of these different groups? And again, conditioning kids to, you know, digital economic systems and socializing online through gaming. Cory Doctorow has a really good book called For the Win for Young Adults that taught me a lot about sort of these virtual worlds and virtual economics. So,

0: and the impact management project is that they are setting up the game in measured behavior change according to set standards and then tracking everyone as an entity on their game board. But they can ultimately change up the rules whenever they want.
1: I'm speaking with pioneering independent researcher Ellison McDowell. Today's show, Gaming Our Lives, Pay for Success Finance. I'm Bonnie Faulkner. This is Guns and Butter. So when someone interacts with virtual space online, is that person simultaneously being profiled?
0: So there are a number of things that are still in process. The predictive profiling necessitates having interoperable data. So in previous years, our data lived and was scattered about in all sorts of different places. And their goal is to create, the World Wide Web Consortium has been working for a long time on self-sovereign, they call it self-sovereign digital identity. And they would like to create, likely blockchain, an interoperable data system that represents all of you, all of your digital dust, you know, everything from, you know, where you parked on the street on your pay, you know, credit card parking space to your birth certificate, to your property, to your jury duty, to your voting. They would like that all in one thing, because if they can create a vast data lake of you in real time, that is the optimal predictive analytics, both on your past behavior and their prediction for what your future behavior will be. I actually put out on social media last week, like, will there be a digital identity for your avatar in the virtual world? Will they link? The goal, I think, in the push for mixed reality is that they are actually working in ways that you will link dimensionally virtual spaces and physical spaces. So if you have a virtual representation of your home office and you're in your home office and you move the pencil can to the other side of your desk, when you're next back in your virtual space office, it will be on the side you placed it on.
1: Wow.
0: And I don't know the technology of how they're doing that, but that is in their headspace. Their goal is to actually create, and I don't know if it's string theory, like I don't know exactly how that happens, but is to have a fully censored environment that your physical space mirrors this virtual space. Now, I know that in the physical space, the goal is these interoperable identities, self-sovereign identities is what they're called. They're being sold to us as privacy protecting, that we can own our own data and that we will be much more valuable. And sort of what I'm trying to reframe the conversation is to say there's a backdoor that's been built into blockchain. It's called the Enigma protocol that MIT developed that allows them to query on encrypted data. So the futures markets that are coming online, which is the finance side, which is the Goldman Sachs, the UBS Bank, the Deutsche Bank, the Vatican Bank, the SoftBank, these folks to move their capital in human futures, because what is being set up now are futures markets in behavior change. And that is necessitated because if we imagine that the last global economic crash was related to housing, that they created these synthetic debt obligations to channel global capital. And as that fell apart in the decade following, the wealth has only continued to become more concentrated. The next synthetic product of debt that they can use, the only thing that's really bigger than housing are human bodies. And so human bodies are being repackaged as future debt obligations. And I believe that that is inherently what is behind the controlled demolition of the global economic system, is to make us dependent on the state, to offer a UBI as part of this money to stay in the game, and that we will be controlled through our digital identity systems, and we will become debt commodities, burdens on the state. And through a new system that is being put in place called Pay for Success Finance, which are literally privatizing the entire social welfare system and remaking it as an investment opportunity in human capital, that they can securitize us and gamble on, put us on pathways to keep us busy of self-improvement, whether that is improving your health, improving your mental health, getting off of drugs, taking drugs, you know, now they're legalizing all these psychedelics.

0: you know, managing you as a continuum of care program, according to measured behavior change, and then betting on whether or not you'll comply. And so that is their new game. That is the ultimate game that they are playing, is both you as a real person and potentially you as a virtual character. Will you comply with the pathway that you have been put on? And they are swapping the global prison industrial complex for an open air prison, where instead of guards, you now have social workers, healthcare providers, and educators. And they're the ones who are doing the guarding and making sure that you stay on your pathway of self-improvement on your UBI. And I equate it largely to looking at what happened to indigenous communities, where, and that's why AI as the settler colonizer, is that, you know, when this manifest destiny, you know, premise involved removal of the existing occupants who were connected to these ancestral lands into different areas that were removing their economic independence, removing their culture, removing their like direct relationships into the environment, making them dependent on the state, and then breaking treaties and not fulfilling obligations and breaking down families and cultural traditions. And that the whole premise that is advancing under Agenda 21 is moving us into mega cities. And then like, essentially we're all Lakota, you know, at this, I mean, that is the fate that befalls us unless we can kind of reckon with that past history and bring it forward into this, like, what are the implications of the ghost dance period for this moment in which synthetic biology, virtualization, militarization could push us into a virtual world, or at least our children.
1: Yes, exactly. And these are hard concepts for people to grasp. The global power elite have plans for the world's future that you research and document in great detail. In order to understand these plans, a new vocabulary is required, which most people don't have. For instance, you write about, quote, players on a hexagonally tiled board of GPS coordinates. What does this mean, and what is the significance of hexagons, that is, six-sided tiles?
0: Oh, well, it's interesting. So there are a lot of layers to this, actually. In military simulations, hexagons are apparently like the most efficient use of tiling space. And so, you know, even down to bees and the honeycombs, that they're in hexagons because it's the most efficient use of material. You know, it's interesting because there is an element in play here that sounds incredibly sensational, but is accurate of a push towards what they call transhumanism, which is sort of this cybernetic remaking of humans in interfacing with technological and mechanical systems. Both people know about, like, Elon Musk is, you know, trotting out his Neuralink implant, but even down to sort of injectable nanorobotics, you know, which are happening. So these transhumanists talk about that they essentially sort of want to hook us into a giant consciousness, like a hive mind. And so we need to look at both how they understand nature, like bees and drones and the hive, that they imagine a future in which individuality is subjected into this sort of homogenous globalist prospect, you know, and the hexagons are part of that. I will also say the hexagons are, it's a motif. You'll see it everywhere once you start looking for it. If you look at a cube, like as a line drawing, and you pivot it, it actually becomes a hexagon. And so hexagons are also often used in blockchain as the graphics, both as these blocks and as the hexagon, as a tilted cube and with a hexagon outline. And so the blocks are, again, essentially breaking people down into just tiny bits and bytes of data, like virtualizing them as digital assets. So there's that. The hexagonal tile element is used in military simulation wargaming planning. And even the, like, ride-sharing companies like Uber talk about, like, hexing the world. They use their coordinate systems in terms of connecting drivers to ride requests using this tile-based hexagonal system. And I had put in, like, one of my recent blog posts, even like the Settlers of Catan, you know, there are a number of like tabletop board gaming systems that are hexagonally based. So it is about you know, it is about using efficient use of space. It has the military elements. The GPS piece of this is that this global prison planet, sort of the internet of bodies that is being spoken about by the World Economic Forum and major, you know, global consulting firms, is that it is tracked not only by the 5G, like the telecommunications cellular infrastructure, but actually through satellite systems. And we are seeing those satellites going up now, you know, satellite whole constellations to track people that are in non-dense urban areas, to continue to track people through these GPS coordinates and sensor-based systems, which, you know, even at a very basic level, a phone is one of these sensors. And early last year in the COVID unfolding, there was an op-ed in the Harvard Business Review where they were talking about vaccine distribution as an equity issue. And they were saying the plans were to track the children in Africa through a company called Macro Eyes from space to predict the vaccine uptake. And so they were sort of straight out saying that the plans were to track populations for desired behaviors. And again, I often say we need to take into consideration what is the power structure there, you know, cui bono, who is benefiting from the existing power structure and how it is being rolled out, and to sort of interrogate, as you said, the vocabulary of equity, right? Is that truly equity that your children are non-consensually tracked from space, you know, to pursue a certain behavior that Harvard Business School interests desire? And I think that if you actually dig into what equity is and consent, that you would probably question that premise. So that's hexagons. I mean, I will also say there are some, you know, there's some stuff going on in terms of like long-standing secret brotherhoods and other things. So this idea of hexing something, that's another element. Like there are different ways of using language, both from a propaganda standpoint, from a double entendre standpoint, from a diversionary standpoint, and then some that are symbolic. So I do believe that this idea of hex and the historic meaning of hexing is layered in there as well. It's at multiple levels.
1: I'm speaking with pioneering independent researcher Allison McDowell. Today's show, Gaming Our Lives, Pay for Success Finance. I'm Bonnie Faulkner. This is Guns and Butter. You made a comment on Twitter that I can't locate at the moment, but it had to do with your feeling that your research had catapulted you 15, 20 years or more into the future. What does the world look like in, say, 20 years, assuming these global plans come to fruition?
0: Well, I keep hoping that they're not going to be able to scale this. So I will just say that out. I mean, I think a lot of people find what I talk about depressing. And I will say many of these plans have been contemplated, you know, even since the late 19th century, the idea of technocracy and industrial engineered societies, and then really amping up in the 70s with Brzezinski and the Trilateral Commission, and, you know, in the 40s with cybernetics. So all of these ideas have been bubbling along for quite some time, and they have not yet fully manifested. So I'm not saying that this is an absolute foregone conclusion, but actually, my child was saying, like in 2018, Mom, you have to write this as a story because it's just too hard for people to understand. So I have a blog. It's called wrenchinthegears.com. And I have a series of posts. It's 7 posts called Building Sanctuary, actually. And it was laying out what I saw, a scenario in which this would play out. And, you know, Philadelphia is a center of the heroin epidemic. And I sort of opened the scene of this scenario in the last several years, and it's gotten even worse under lockdowns and people having, you know, more and more stress and mental health challenges, is that, you know, we were having people, you know, ODing in the parks, and the librarians were being set up with Narcan to try to give a basic line assistance to people. And so this scenario was that there are sort of large warehouses where dispossessed people are essentially hooked up into virtual reality headsets, and in very minimal accommodations, you know, gulags, dorms, warehoused, and then provided very minimal physical amenities, but then told to live in a virtual space. And so that is my fear, is that the collapse of the malls, the retail, all of the big box stores, and then everybody was like moved into the Walmarts and put in VR headsets. And, you know, there's some very striking images actually on the internet that sort of depict that, this sort of dystopic future that here's a UBI. If you actually want to eat real food, you're going to only be able to afford gruel, but in virtual reality, you know, get the steak. It's like the Matrix sort of situation. And I do feel like we're moving towards the Matrix. There's a tremendous amount where we talk about the military and Hollywood of predictive programming. And there are folks in my social media circles who are much savvier about aligning all of the movies that have been sort of laying out the pieces of this, the Minority Reports and many other films. And in this future, it was kids. I had two sisters and they were stuck on these Chromebooks and these feedback loops. And the one was the rebellious and then the one was just a striver trying to get ahead, trying to earn the badges and get the points so that they could, you know, help their parents out. And the younger one was pushed into self-harm. And so they were trying to find a social worker that would actually help them. And the people in the resistance movement were the disposable people, the people who were never put on blockchain because they weren't even valued at that lower level, the people who were, you know, veterans or people who had disabilities or, the poor, the disposable ones. And shortly after I wrote that piece, like less than 6 weeks later, Philadelphia was doing a major push out of encampments, largely of people who were suffering from addiction, as part of a big gentrification process. And, you know, I knew some people who were organizing in that space and I was down there and it was just like my story was coming to life. These are the people from my book. Actually, at the time there were these two sisters from my story. There were three, but they showed up, these little girls in school uniforms, and they said, you know, do you know where we can get food? And so ever since that point, we talk about time and continuums, but I'm like, is there some continuum? Like, I hope I didn't manifest this by writing this story. I mean, I'm sure I'm not making myself that important. I know I'm not that important, but there is this sense of what we feed, we grow. And so I'm trying to keep a balance between informing people, giving them an intelligence of what sociopathic billionaires have in mind to do to the world, whether they can accomplish it or not, and then manifesting an alternative to that. Like, what is a manifesto of life, an affirmation of natural life that is counter to a synthetically engineered version of life, like GMO life writ large with nanotech?
1: It sounds like what you are describing, in the global elite's own words, is a negation of the natural world and a forced leap into an artificial synthetic one, and that this is already taking place. According to mystics, the portal or door into the sacred, or rather the sacred experience, is through nature. So a virtual reality sounds anti-spiritual and anti-life.
0: Yes. I mean, and that's the amazing thing for me was I have been working on this. People say years. It hasn't really been years. You know, I don't want to lift myself up as the expert because I think we're all experts in different parts, but I've really been, my blog started in 2016. And so, you know, I was trying different things because it really is a structure. I had someone sort of give a comment recently saying like I had just one narrow focus. And I'm like, no, actually what I'm trying to give people is a schema because it touches on everything from food to empire to poverty to health. It's a structure. And, it is an anti-life structure. And so the people who, when this all happened a year ago, March, who connected with me, it was a mix of people in holistic medicine, artists and musicians, but also people of faith and all different faith practices. And what's very challenging in this system where the plan is for the pay for success finance, the privatization of social welfare, the turning of poverty and trauma into a profit center is that many people offering welfare services, it happens through faith communities, all kinds of faith communities. And so they are being pulled in into this program, I think some knowingly and some not knowingly, to be harnessed to this anti-life program. And so I've been actually trying to speak to people of all different faiths to say, like, this is this moment of reckoning of the scorched path or the green path. Like, are we pursuing a program of life, of natural life, in a sense of something that is beyond ourselves, our limited human understanding, that there is a greater power at work in the world, a greater, more magnificent thing? Or are we walking the path that humans know all of the thing, the scientists know all the things. We are just a machine to be engineered at both our cellular level and all the way up to our social systems, and that we will just be engineered. And so to me, it is standing in a place of spirit and sacredness. I sort of frame it as sacred and profane. And understanding this as a global program, this is a global takeover, attempted global coup, is that it's people throughout the world and whatever their faith traditions are that need to stand in their practice and access these larger energetic systems to affirm life against anti-life, but then to have solidarity with one another in this moment. Because to me, that is the supreme connection, is if we understand that we are in a game, that the end will be AI settler colonization and the erasure of natural life, not just for human beings, but all natural life, from the moss to the eagles, you know, to all animism out there, that will join us together if we understand that. And if we understand what is happening as a colonial project and an imperial project and a military project, that it is an effort towards peace and faith and right relationships. And that in that way, if we could step into that space, that there is this profound potential for a larger reckoning and awakening.
1: I have enjoyed videos of your short ceremonies at locations where this virtual world is being created. It feels like you are setting your intentions in these acts. How would you describe the intention of your ceremonies, and where did you get the idea for these?
0: Well, so my training, my background is in art history and cultural landscapes. So I never thought that this was the landscape that I would map. But to me, I map a lot of things online, like LinkedIn, grants, 990s, webinars, white papers. But then where possible, I like to actually go and see it, because, you know, I like to go into the cubicle at Harvard and know where the social impact bonds came from, because they came from a person and a place. And it's often the banality of evil, right? Like you it's not some, you know, dragon in a lair in a cave. It's just an office park, right? These things get plotted out in office parks. And so I had the gift, actually, this summer of spending some time on sacred Lakota land. And I had a friend who said, you know, we have to pray. We have to have come from a place of gratitude, and we need to pray because this is big, and you should take medicine from the land back with you. And I, you know, I wasn't sure. And they were pretty insistent. They're like, nope, this is what you have to do. So I'm like, I will try. So I had been working on trying to set up a garden, and there was sagebrush there. And so I cleared out underneath the sage. It's very windy there. And so there had been like some trash and stuff, and it's very dry and things don't really decay. So like I was pulling out under the sagebrush, like bits and pieces of foil or plastic and things. And then when I got it all cleaned up towards my last days there, I pruned some of the branches and I took it with me. And on the way back, I was visiting these places. I said, I want to see this. Like, I want to see Berkshire Hathaway. I want to see the Lumina Foundation. I want to see Knowledge Works and just to see them, because like, goodness knows, I don't know when I'm going to be able to get out on the open road again. And it was rainy, and I was in Indianapolis, and I had a lovely friend, you know, we built these crazy relationships online, who's in India. And they're like, Allison, you need to sage Eli Lilly. And so I'm like, okay. So I go to the drugstore and I buy a lighter, and I'm terrible with the light. But, you know, I was just saying, we don't consent, because I think that's one of these things. And I'm not really someone who really focuses on the secret, you know, the conspiracy side of things, but they always say, oh, they have to ask you, they have to tell you what they're doing. So I'm like, I'm going to just show up and say, I don't consent to the human capital bond program. I don't consent to being a virtualized character in a military video game. And as the mothers of the world, I'm standing here to say, you don't have our permission to do this. And I think so many people feel overwhelmed. They feel like, I know something really big is going on. I don't know what to do. I can't start a whole independent community by myself. Like, there's not a bunch of people to organize with. Like, what do I do? And so I'm saying, you don't have to do all the things. Like, sometimes if you just step out and into saying what you want, you know, and I don't know. I'm not saying that this is the perfect answer. It's just what I chose to do, was to see it, to witness it. And that's something, you know, when I was looking at like James Baldwin, you know, he was a witness to these things. Like, someone has to witness it, to stand witness and to refuse. And so that is in my power. And that put that responsibility on me. I'm trying to do the best I can. And if it empowers other people to surface these things in where they are, because it's all over the world, I do feel like the world is out of balance. A lot of this is about electrical engineering, electrical systems, signals intelligence. Maybe there's some way of putting forth a powerful intention to right things, to acknowledge the brokenness and to say we want to make things right and to ask for guidance in making them right. If you did that times hundreds or thousands or tens of thousands of people from a peaceful, loving place, that could make a difference. And who's to say it wouldn't? One of the places I went, there's a lot happening around Baltimore, and I went to where the Catonsville Nine, where the Berrigans and their supporters burned the draft records in that parking lot. And there was a historic marker by a library, but it wasn't that parking lot, and I'd seen it in the clip, and I was very moved by that action that they took and the consequences of that action. And it turns out as we were pulling out of the library parking lot, I saw from the footage opposite side of the street where it had happened, it's just a parking lot, right? It's just a parking lot. And so we pulled in and I said, I want to just put down some tobacco and say thank you. And in doing that, in this small little strip of grass, there was a piece of wire there, like gauge wire, like a, you know, a 5-gallon handle bucket kind of wire. And it was in the shape of a G. You know, like, and to me, that was a sign, like God was in this place, like however you imagine God or the creator or this larger force, that the ripples of that action, even though it to many people who might not know was just a parking lot, are still there.
1: Alison McDowell, I am so impressed with how you have mastered these difficult subjects. Thank you so much.
0: Well, thank you for the opportunity to share. And like I said, I'm working on a glossary in a better organized website. So hopefully I'll have that together soon.

I've been speaking with Allison McDowell. 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Her work interrogates the global finance and technology interests that, under the rising biosecurity state, are advancing a transhumanist program that would virtualize humans as digital commodities to be fed into futures markets to profit hedge funds. 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There's a scorched path and a green path. 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

0: This is Code Pink Radio, bringing you stories, voices, and news from the front lines of peace and justice. I'm Jody Evans, one of the co-founders of Code Pink, and we're broadcasting through WBAI 99.5 FM in New York City, WPFW 89.3 FM in Washington, D.C., KPFT 90.1 FM in Houston, and community radio stations across the country. 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So welcome today as we continue to shudder and have our hearts broken with the hell of fascism and Zionism and wars waged by insane white men holding the U.S. hostage with their hate and insanity. I know it's hard to witness. It is especially hard to witness alone. Please remember, they want to shut you down. They want you to feel overwhelmed, confused, frustrated, alone, and powerless. Refuse. Refuse. Refuse with all your might. It starts with being in community, which I will talk about more in the second half of the show. But first, I want to start with our guest for this week. I reached out to Peter Coyote as Code Pink joined the coalition coming together called the Summer of Peace to raise up peace and love, to remind people what we are missing, and to educate on the cost of war. So everyone will be with us this fall, as we say no to the $1.5 trillion war budget Hegseth has submitted to Congress. It is so important that we all throw ourselves in front of this ask and never let it happen. You know, sometimes people say, how did we get here? How did we get here? It's because we don't fight. Liberals never fought for what is needed for life. But we are going to. We are going to show the world that we can stop this madness. We're going to show ourselves that we can stop this madness. You know, it was this week in 1969 that I stayed up on a hot summer night and watched men walk on the moon. But it was also 7 years before that when 16 Grinnell University students left their school, began a hunger strike, and traveled to the White House to say no to nuclear weapons. What we do matters. It builds muscles of our being. It builds who we become for the rest of our lives. And I think you'll be able to feel this in listening to Peter. So welcome today to Code Pink and our guest during our Summer of Peace. We're starting at a root of, like, how did activism happen around peace? And we've got our amazing guest, Peter Coyote, with us, which I'm super excited about because one of my heroes, he's done amazing work all his life. But, you know, just to start, he's an actor, an author, the narrator. You know, he's known to millions for his role in E.T., and he's the Emmy award-winning narrator of Ken Burns' documentaries. But before that, in 1961, he was a 20-year-old student at Grinnell College, one of the students who became known as the Grinnell 14. This is during the Cuban Missile Crisis. They drove to Washington, D.C. and staged a 3-day fast outside the White House protesting nuclear testing, an act that got them invited inside by President Kennedy. It made national headlines, and Tom Hayden said it helped spark the student peace movement of the 1960s. So I'm thrilled to have Peter Coyote with us today to tell us what happened then and what we need to do now, because he also has an amazing Substack that encourages, like has a theme of the theater of protest that we'll get to at the end. But let's start at the very beginning. Peter, can you bring us into, like, what was that like? Sure. Because we all operate out of activism happening our whole life. I know there was activism around the civil rights movement. So here you are around the threat of nuclear war. Who were you? What happened? How did this evolve?
1: Well, you have to remember that, you know, Bob Dylan said the atom bomb created rock and roll. And what it did was it made young people anyway recognize that suddenly mass extinction was a possibility and we might not live to enjoy the fruits and privileges of adulthood. It was that clear. And there was a lot of anxiety going around the country, a lot of science fiction films about extraterrestrials that were not friendly. And they were a kind of cross between nuclear threat and the threat of communism. It was on the beach, all these movies about nuclear disasters, which the public was not really confronting. So go to 1961. I'm a student, a sophomore at Grinnell College, and the Cuban Missile Crisis is beginning, and it's looking bad. And it looks like we are heading for a nuclear collision with Russia. So a group of us just stopped going to classes, and we just began monitoring the television, 24/7. And we decided we had to do something. And one of our guys was a pretty savvy Democrat named Michael Horwat from Virginia, and his father was somehow associated with politics some kind of way. And we just started meeting and planning, and the first thing we did was we raised enough money to buy two old cars, a 48 Chevy and a 49 Ford. Then we held a press conference about what we were going to do, and an insurance executive in Des Moines bought us a brand new Chevy and gave us three walkie-talkies. So we had three cars, and there was a lot of pushback from the school from the students saying, what gives you the right to use our name? Well, we had the right. We were students. We're going to Washington. So we drove to Washington, and the John Birch Society was one of the early right-wing Tea Party type, mouth breathers. They were giving Kennedy a really hard time, and we had all agreed we'd wear jackets and we'd keep our hair short and we'd behave and we'd just try to set a good example. And our signs protested the resumption of nuclear testing in the atmosphere, and we supported Kennedy's peace race. And somehow a photo got above the fold on the New York Times. And the John Birch guys were following us around, eating fried chicken and throwing the bones at us and just, being butt wipes. And so we went back. We were staying at a place called Gaunt House. Perfect name for Fasters, G-A-U-N-T. And we're sitting there, and this guy comes in breathless, slightly older than us, breathless, and he says, you've just been invited into the White House. It's the first time in history that protesters have ever been invited in. So this guy was Marcus Raskin, who was the chief of staff to McGeorge Bundy, who was Kennedy's national security advisor. He's also the father of Jamie Raskin, congressman. And he just drummed it into us that this was a big deal. We had to capitalize on it. So one of the things we did, so Kennedy was in flying over to Phoenix when he'd sent the invitation to us. So he wasn't there. But we were going in to meet McGeorge Bundy. And our spokesman was this guy, Michael Horwat. Very, very deft, very smart. Kind of like, what was the name of Obama's guy? He's bald now, but he wasn't. Ben, anyways, like a seasoned political pro. He was very good. But just as we're going into the room, he taps me on the back. He says, Pete, you take this one. So we sit down. There's McGeorge Bundy. He's about as far away from me as you are. And we're sitting there. And the first thing he does is he offers us orange juice. And I'm thinking, we didn't have time to do anything. I just sort of read the room with my back. And I thought, we're fasting. We're not breaking this fast. So I said, no, thank you. And he got icy. He said, Gandhi drank orange juice. We said, good. I said, good for Gandhi. We're not. Thank you very much. And I was sitting with this guy and I had an epiphany. I knew with whom I was having the pleasure. My father was such a pirate. He was a powerful Wall Street broker. He was the boxing partner of Philadelphia Jack O'Brien, world light heavyweight champion, a tough guy. And McGeorge Bundy was a tough guy. And I realized that we were meaningless to him. He was solving a problem for his president. We were like people waving goodbye to the Queen Mary. The ship had sailed. And I suddenly saw through the whole scam and the game. But we had this meeting, and because of the meeting, we had a lot of publicity. So we all sat down and we began, pre-internet, writing letters to colleges, 100 colleges, maybe more, and calling people we knew at different colleges and enlisting them. And we managed to get other colleges to send delegations to keep this protest going for a year. And it went close to January of 1963. It evolved and metastasized into the first 23,000 student demonstration in Washington. And that's why Tom Hayden called the Grinnell 14 the beginning of the student peace movement. So, first of all, I politely disagree. I never use the word activist. I just don't use it. And I'll explain why. Because it's a word invented by our enemies. And if you want to separate someone from the broad mass of humanity, you add an IST after the name. You call them a communist, a socialist, an artist, an environmentalist, whatever it is. And the implication is most people are just ordinarily doing nothing, but a small radical subset. The ones you have to watch out for are these activists. Well, I say that people who are doing nothing are hypocrites. And I say, I'm not an activist. I'm just engaged in my life. And my life was being threatened by the actions of adults. It's still being threatened with thousands of nuclear weapons. The Rand Corporation did a mock-up on a war between India and Pakistan using nuclear weapons the size of Hiroshima, which are 50 times less powerful than the ones we have today. And they found that an interchange of 10 nuclear weapons from each side was enough to cast enough dirt, smoke, and soot into the atmosphere to block the sunlight for a decade. There would be no crops growing on Earth. Okay? It's called nuclear winter. So we're spending hundreds of billions of dollars a year to bluff one another, building weapons that cannot be used, that can only degrade, that can only provide fissile material, which is being guarded in Russia, let's say, but from guys making $50 a month. All somebody would have to do would be get 10 pounds, strap it in a suitcase with some dynamite, and blow it up in New York, and you'd have radioactive waste all over New York City. Nobody could smuggle a suitcase into the city. So it was crazy then, it's crazy now. But we weren't thinking about activism. We were thinking that we were young, we were eager, we wanted to get in the world, we wanted to flex our muscles, we wanted to have a life. And we didn't want it curtailed by a bunch of people who'd already had their shot. And a few years later, not a few, maybe, let's say that was 63, well, in 1972, I was on my family farm after my dad had died and a whole bunch of fellow communards had moved there. And the Metropolitan Edison Company wanted to condemn the property because they wanted to build a cooling plant for a nuclear plant in the Delaware Water Gap to send power to New York. Well, we were not going for it. So me and my friend Kent Minault, we sat down and we studied it. We leafleted. We got 3,000 people to come to a board of supervisors meeting in Northampton County and discuss it. And there was the board of supervisors, and there was the president, and there were two guys in white coveralls with slide rules and helmets. And Kent and I just got up, and we were both in the mime troupe together. So we just played ping pong with each other. We pointed out that the half-life of plutonium is 25,000 years, that anything with living cells will be corrupted and turned over. If it's so safe, why aren't they building it in New York? Why are they building it here in North County? Anyway, we gave a little 15-minute speech, and the chairman was flabbergasted. And he turned to the guys and he said, "Wow, do you guys have anything to say?" And they said, "We weren't expecting anything like that." And he gaveled the meeting and he said, "I declare this the first meeting of the Northampton County Anti-Nuclear Club." And 3,000 people signed up. So you can't make this shit up. You know, it's not activism. It's not strategy. It's just, what are you called on to do? How fully will you commit to it? You know, and sometimes you get the breaks and sometimes you don't.
0: Wow. You covered a lot there. And I want to go back a little bit because you, at the very beginning, you talked about how media played a role in what you did. That the movies that you saw, the fear, the propaganda.
1: Yes.
0: Had really brought you to an awareness of life, of like, how do you see that propaganda being used today?
1: Well, wait, I have to quibble with you because propaganda implies falsified information directed to a source.
0: Okay.
1: The movies and things that were coming up were filtering anxiety through the minds of artists. And this was their response. So this wasn't propaganda. This was like the mind of the times expressing itself through song, through music, through whatever. Yes, of course, there's always propaganda. There's always the government. There's always lying to its own people, but which is why I watch foreign news, because they tell the truth about foreign countries and they lie to their own people. So there, you watch both. But so the media.
0: Well, I think that's an important distinction you just made. Because we're talking about 60 years. So,
1: Well, I'll tell you what's different. What's different today is that since Ronald Reagan's administration, from 1929 to the Reagan administration, there was something called the Fairness Doctrine that was law in the United States. And it was predicated on the fact that the airwaves belonged to the American people and everything that transpired over them should be to their benefit. So news and radio and TV, all those people were mandated to discuss controversial issues fairly, squarely from every side. And it was very strict. If you went on TV and you talked badly about me, I was called on the next night to answer. So at that time, the Heritage Foundation, the very same Russell Vogt Project 2025, was part of a network of think tanks that had been built in response to a guy named Lewis Powell that Nixon put on the Supreme Court. And Lewis Powell had written a letter to the Chamber of Commerce in 1971, and it was a declaration of war against civil rights, against liberals, against faculties, against TV media. And he was laid out a blueprint for how the private sector and free enterprise or neoliberalism could take power back. And it was immediately recognized as a work of genius. And some of the richest people in America, the Koch brothers, Richard Scaife Mellon, Joseph Coors, they pulled it out of sight. And they began funding these well over 100 think tanks. And they began hiring people to come up with language and concepts and ideas and strategies to weaken the power of government to regulate the corporate sector and wealth, private wealth. And they did that by weakening democracy. So by the time Reagan was in office, that was one of neoliberalism's big victories. Then flash forward to the Clinton administration. By this time, neoliberalism had become so ensconced as the only legitimate way to talk about the economy that Clinton, Larry Summers, and Robert Rubin transformed the Democratic Party into a neoliberal party to get the same big bucks the Republicans were going over. And he gave them two gifts. He gave the money two gifts. The first was he ended the ending of Glass-Steagall, which was a law that prevented investment banks and consumer banks from merging. And the end result of that was the financial collapse of 2008, the false mortgages and all that. But the more destructive thing he did, that only lasted a year, was he passed something called the Telecommunications Act, which ended the limits on how many TVs, radio stations, and newspapers a media corporation could own. And so within 2 years, 50 diverse media companies had gobbled each other up like piranhas until there were three. So today, every single news media network is owned by the corporate sector. And there are two disastrous occurrences of that. One is that the bandwidth of ideas available to the American people is limited from the center left, Rachel Maddow, Nicole Wallace, to the far right. If you compare that to every European or Scandinavian parliament, where you have a fascist party, a communist party, democratic socialism, green party, health party, consumers parties, somehow they have the bandwidth of ideas, and from all the fighting back and forth, they've all agreed on taking healthcare out of the for-profit sector, taking higher education out, taking public services out of the for-profit sector. So it's like Americans entered the World Series of Poker, and everybody else is using cards with 52, decks with 52 cards. We got given decks with 40 cards. So since they're corporations, they're under no commitment to air ideas that they don't consider appropriate to their legal mandate to create profits for their shareholders. So we have no idea how the Finns managed to end homelessness. We have no idea how the Asians as a culture have made all their schools equally excellent. They certainly didn't fund them by zip codes, which builds in, you know, poor schools. So I just sent a piece about this into the Atlantic. Cross your fingers, they might take it. But this has started since 1971. Trump and everything we're fighting with now is the byproduct of 65 years of work that has been backed by hundreds and hundreds of millions of dollars, buying senators, buying legislators. The Congress is a wholly owned subsidiary of money, and yet no one will talk about the three things that every single parliament does to protect their politics from the power of money. And that's full federal funding of elections. Every candidate gets the same amount. Bingo. Two, limits or ending of donations from corporations and private wealth. And three is absolute transparency. Everybody can go online, press a button, and find out who gave how much to who. Now, the American system is so corrosive that we're beginning to mess up the Europeans, because we're sending lobbyists over. We're sending them to Belgium. We're sending, teaching them about PACs and money bundling. And so you're starting to see the same problems with populism and this and that rising in Europe, because as the parliaments get pulled toward the profit sector, they're not serving the people anymore. And the people are the first to understand it. So I'm now demanding of every politician that asks me for money, will you stand up and fight for full federal funding of elections, a ban on corporate and private donations, and absolute transparency? And if they won't, I'm not interested in them, because I'll tell you what's going to happen. The Democrats are going to take everything. But because they're the corporate party, they're going to be on a leash, and they're going to have permission to share more of what's stolen than the Republicans. But in 18 months, they're not going to be able to get health care. They're not be able to get daycare. They're not going to be able to get child care. They're not going to be able to get living wages. They're not going to be able to do any of the things that people really need. And the people will grow discontented, and they'll find another mellifluous, charismatic guy, and we'll just be hamsters on the wheel. And this has been, I volunteered for the Stevenson campaign when I was 14, and I've been watching this since I was 14. And you and I were together with Jerry Brown watching how the sausage was made in California. So I can barely watch the news anymore because they have to go to such lengths to avoid the subject. They keep saying, oh, if we get the right fighter, if we get the right guy, the right this, the right that. The right guy has to get other people's money to stay in office and build his coalitions and buy off the competition. Unless we control the money, we are not fundamentally changing the system.
0: Well, or unless we be like you and be an engaged citizen who says, no, this is not okay with me. I'm going to sit somewhere in front of power and say, no, I won't accept this. Yeah. And in, you know, as a doctor, as a nurse, as a teacher, as a, you know, a person who understands the cost of what is being stolen every day. And yeah, our summer of peace is about stopping a $1.5 trillion war bill. That war bill takes the money out of education. It takes the money out of healthcare. It takes the money out of the needs of the people. It takes it out of housing. It takes it away from all the things that you're talking about, because we know at Code Pink that war just serves the war economy. It's not going to end until all those people making all those billions of dollars off of war, are stopped. And it's,
1: let me turn my TV off.
0: Okay. It's going to take each one of us to stand up and say, no, I don't accept this anymore. I'm not going to sit still for the funding of more nuclear weapons than have ever existed on the planet. The funding that it's really, we've now with all of the war budget and with the description that you have, we live in a country where most people are anxious. I would say even the rich are anxious. Yeah. So it's like nobody is liberated. And I want to go back to the question. It's like what you are talking about is that your response came out of an authenticity and a relationship to the world you lived in, and even an innocence in relationship, because you said you got inside the White House and you learned a lot. You know, so it's like I am going to throw myself in front of power and say no. And you learned in the process, but also you were arising out of being an artist. And I don't want to put ist in the end of it, but it's like you arose out of creation, out of a relationship to life that's engaged with life. And when I was asking about the media piece, when you talk about rock and roll, when you talk about the movies that were a response to the anxiety, they were forms of art that connected us as humans to what was happening and spoke to our anxiety. That all that art has also been co-opted into propaganda. Instead of how do we speak to each other in a moment of anxiety, in this moment of limbo that we're in right now, where there's a ceasefire.

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We'll be right back after this short break. Please stay with us. There's more from Peter ahead, and I have a lot more to share with you.

0: stronger. Welcome back. If you're just joining us, I'm Jody Evans. I'm one of the co-founders of Code Pink, and you're listening to Code Pink Radio, broadcasting through WBAI in New York City, WPFW in DC, KPFT in Houston, and KPFK 90.7 FM in Los Angeles. I just want to remind us that we've been listening to Peter Coyote. He is one of the Grinnell 14, and we've been listening to him talk about what moved him to go to the White House in 1961 and say no to nuclear weapons. And we'll come back and I'll ask him some more questions. So, well, I want to go back to where you were also looking out in when you started your trip to Washington, D.C. at something that you just described as being very ominous. What inside of you said, I have the power, I possess something that I must use, and I must therefore go in front of those that make the decision and express myself?
1: Well, that's a hard question to answer. So I started much earlier than that. I was born in 41. By the time I was 12, the McCarthy period was in full swing. And I had a lot of relatives that had been communists or socialists, labor organizers, union organizers, school teachers, all of this. And, you know, maybe when they were in their 20s, they were fascinated with communism. By the time they'd figured out who Stalin was, they were out of it. But they were getting called up to committees, and I saw adults weeping in my living room because they were either forced to inform on the people who'd been members with them, or they were never going to work again. And I can just run off lists of my family friends who were blacklisted screenwriters and actors and teachers. And my mother's cousin was the first man fired by the New York City school system for being a communist. And he sued them 28 years later and won 28 years back pay. But I was horrified by that because they were lying about my relatives. They were calling them traitors, and they were calling us this and that. We were all Jews. That didn't help either. Jews were not white in 1941 when I was born. Jews did not become white people until the mid-60s when, after World War II, the suburbs got built and lots of people moved into those neighborhoods on GI bills. The other thing that set up my point of view was my mom had a disastrous nervous breakdown when I was 3. And a 19-year-old black girl from Vance County, North Carolina, came in to take care of us. My dad was out minting money, and

0: he couldn't be bothered. And this woman became a source of safety and a source of confidence. And my mom would be out with a glass of scotch playing solitaire at 3 in the afternoon. And in the kitchen would be Sue Nelson and Sue Howard and her boyfriend, Ozzie, who she later married, and John and Violet Ellerby, my dad's chauffeur, Chris, Jules Monk. There'd be jazz on the radio. There'd be fighting about the Bible, about politics. And by the time I was 10 years old, I knew what white was. I knew what whiteness was. And I wasn't having any part of it. I'd go to town with my black mom, and people would treat her like a shoplifter. I was furious. So when I came to school, I was already politicized. I was an outsider for being a Jew. I was an outsider for being a lefty. When I came to Grinnell, it was they had that year, 1960, they did a 10% increase in students from the east, and that's where I met all my best friends. We all came. We were all writers and all active and smart and thinking about stuff. So I don't know what gave us the wherewithal, but it just seemed nobody else was doing it. And you're either going to bitch or you're going to step up. And so we stepped up and we did what we could do. And I'm still doing that. I write for Substack every day, and I keep writing about money as the corrosive effect in our culture. Remember, it's not just the war budget. After World War II, the top tax rate in the United States was 91%. It came into effect after you made $200,000, which was the equivalent of $2 million today. So if you made $210,000, you just paid 90% on the $10,000. But that was the money that built the highway system, built the computers, built the wealth, built the culture that made America the model of the world. And little by little, Lewis Powell, the Heritage Foundation, the Manhattan Foundation, the Cato Institute, the Hoover Institute, all these guys kept working and cutting taxes as the nation was growing. So you're getting more people, more demand for services. The military-industrial complex is getting everything it wants. The millionaires are getting their taxes cut. They're being laid onto the working class through, you know, payroll taxes and through, what do you call it when you buy something and there's sales taxes, right? So, you know, the Pentagon has never been audited. And all these things are a byproduct of money running the system, and no one will talk about it. So I watch TV 5 hours a day. I go from every news channel. I listen to people talking. How are we going to get over this terrible thing? And it's a complete taboo to mention money. It's the worst you'll hear is we've got to get the money out of politics. And according to my friend Jody, the worst offenders are the Democrats. So, you know, what can I do? I'm a Jew with an animal name. I just keep writing and nudging and nudging and nudging and hoping the ideas will gain currency.
1: Well, I love what you said about, you know, stop bitching and engage. And I think what we're telling everyone this summer is we're looking out and seeing horrors, and engaging helps that anxiety too.
0: You bet.
1: When we engage together in community, we're reminded about life. We're reminded why we're here. We're reminded why we're alive. And, it's not about money. It's about life, and it's about love, and it's about care, and it's about joy.
0: You bet. So, look at the No Kings days.
1: Yes.
0: I mean, look at the masks and the games and the fun and the humor. That's the American people.
1: Yeah. Oh, well, I mean, just we're learning about it with the World Cup right now, because it's taking us back to the relationship with each other as people instead of the horrors of what money and those in power are doing.
0: Yeah.
1: All right. So yes to engaging. Thank you for inspiring us. And Peter, how do people follow you on Substack?
0: It's under my name, Peter Coyote.
1: Okay, cool.
0: I can barely work Substack, so none of my posts go under my Substack. They're just all answers to people, but you just search and you'll find them all.
1: All right. Well, thank you for what you did. Thank you for what you constantly do, which is to speak the truth about where we are and what we can do. And you create, the Arts Council of California is still out there 50 years later. And it was about community. What your intention was is like, how do we support those who need to express themselves locally and create community? And it still does that. So we call that the peace economy, where the war economy, capitalism, tries to take us away from each other, creates loneliness, and destabilizes the commons. You are a commons creator. So gratitude for that.
0: Well, thanks. One more thing I want to mention is the next month, I'm doing two events with Jared Huffman on Christian nationalism. And Christian nationalism is the Taliban. It's got nothing to do with Christ. It's got nothing to do with Jesus. It's got to do with, and I'll tell you, the leader of the Christian nationalists is Mike Johnson, the Speaker of the House.
1: Yeah.
0: And they want Bible-oriented law. They want law run according to the Bible. They want women not to have control of their own bodies. They want Christians to be the only ones to participate in politics. And they're armed and they're dangerous and they have extensive networks. And the regular, normal, true faith Christians are afraid to confront them because they're Christians. And this is a big threat.
1: Well, I want to say it's a big threat around the world. It's not just in the United States. Yeah. Being weaponized, Christianity is being weaponized in Africa and Latin America, and it's very dangerous.
0: Yeah.
1: Today, Mike Johnson put forth a request for $350 million to be out of the war budget to be used for the communists on our shores. So just to know, he's because, you know, Jesus was a socialist, so I don't know like what Christianity he's part of, because the values of Christianity and Jesus are the values of communism and socialism. But
0: nobody has met a communist. No American could tell you what a communist is.
1: I know.
0: And no American knows that socialism is just capitalism with rules.
1: Yes.
0: There are plenty of rich people in Europe, but they've taken certain things out of the public sector, out of the private sector, that everybody needs. Light, heat, power, water, childcare, education. And then you can make your profits elsewhere.
1: Exactly.
0: But they're going to be coming for us. Don't worry.
1: Yeah, I know. Well, holding hands with you and always with you. Thank you so much for all you do. Deepest gratitude.
0: Thank you so much. You have to hang up on me. I never hang up on a woman.
1: I love the Peter Coyote never hangs up on a woman. And has remained this passionate 65 years since leaving college to do a hunger strike with friends outside the White House. Let's break down what we learned. His history mattered. What we see each day, what we and others are suffering, needs to be our impetus, not shut us down. It needs to be what teaches us, not makes us quiet. It needs to teach us about the world and the structures we live in and remind us that it is people power that has always made the difference. What do we learn? To not let the warmongers get away with murder. To do whatever we can to stand up, to speak out, and to do it together and in community. We all have different skills and different ways of seeing the world and what we can bring and how we can engage together. And it's that synergy in which we learn and it where magic happens and where the next step arises. Community matters. And when we come together, we are a force to be reckoned with. So that is one of the key things that I want us to get out of listening to Peter. What else is to not listen to the naysayers? Remember when he said, you can't go and represent Grinnell University? And he's like, who says we can't? Don't let the naysayers get in your way. stand with and for your values. Because if we don't, they aren't represented. If you're not standing with them, they don't exist. It's the other values that can swallow us up. So always remember, when there's something happening that you don't agree with, that pivots it back to you to use your voice and to speak your truth and to speak what is valuable to you, to be what is valuable to you. No, we are not with the values of hate and greed and violence. They're overrepresented in the public, in our media, in our ways of life, in the literal culture we live in. It is up to us to remake this culture. More than ever, we need to be visible as we stand for peace, as we be love and kindness and care. It's up to us every day, and it's actually easy and nourishes us back. You know, like if we looked at what the people were feeling from the World Cup that ended this last week, they were feeling the beauty of being together. I was kind of amazed that in my neighborhood, everybody was watching together. They weren't in their homes alone. But what they got out of this was being together, hundreds of them, in front of a television, in front of a bar. Here and where I live, they were like just in front of trucks in the street. Because people want to be together. They're not going to listen to these warmongers anymore that are separating and dividing us. What we really felt was that the people want to feel connected. They want to feel the beauty of humanity. I mean, even the halftime show was all about love and connection and the beauty of who we are as people. People around the world are longing to be connected again. This violence, it's not what we want. But yet, it is up to us to declare what we want, to be what we want. We saw people are turning their backs on hate and lies and violence. So we need to be building that unstoppable swath of peace and love. You know, one of the other things Peter said was when he went into power, when he went into the White House, he saw that power was only interested in itself. And he turned away and he spent his life building the power of the people. So, you know, let's take that lesson. Like, power is there for itself. That system of violence is there for itself. We can turn our backs on it. We can build the future together. And it will be obviously way more beautiful and nourishing and supportive. So, you know, the other thing he said is like, be approachable, be peace. The audience for engagement right now are the people. Those holding the reins of power are insane. Stay away. You are not going to understand what they are doing. It makes no sense. So don't get dragged under by their stupidity. Pivot away and build the future committed to the people, the planet, and peace. What we do creates the strength in our voice. When we engage, we learn, we become smarter, we build the muscles of engagement that are committed to life that last our lifetimes. Peter's 84. He's as vocal and engaged as ever now. So, you know, it's that strength you hear in his voice. That's his lifetime of, I'm not going to let them win. I promise that being engaged and working for peace adds years of vitality to your life. And it also makes you wiser. So I mentioned earlier when I was talking to Peter about this time of limbo we're in and how we need to name it and turn our backs on it. So we're in the limbo of ceasefire. That's not a ceasefire or war. Is it a war, not a war, on again, off again? And a president and someone who should not be in the White House in the kind of limbo of power. Therapists say that limbo is a very unhealthy emotional state. So I want us to like look at this. therapists say ambiguity is harder on the nervous system than bad news. Research on stress constantly shows that uncertainty can produce more anxiety than a known negative outcome. You know, when something is unresolved, the mind can't put it away. It just stays open. And the brain keeps allocating all this attention and vigilance to it. And so you never really get a chance to rest. It also blocks grief, because grief brings a process of healing and where then we can learn to adapt with the new reality. But if you can't resolve something, you can't grieve it. And so that you're no chance to start building the new life or the new routine. Limbo suspends that process. You can't fully mourn something that isn't confirmed to be over, and you can't fully move forward into something that isn't confirmed to have started. So it's like you're in this space of, It also invites us, we're constantly what if and connected to it. It's kind of like I say, don't let them pull you down. Well, in a way, the limbo keeps you connected because there is no resolution. And so you stay connected to where the no resolution is. It also erodes agency. Limbo means you're waiting on someone else and on something else, on a decision, on a person, and it creates like a sense of passivity. And that can definitely wear you down because it takes away your sense of control, which is then moves you into a sense of helplessness and you know, depression. So this also, by the way, it's not then normal life. So you're living in a really dangerous space. And if it goes on and on, you know, therapists say it doesn't allow you to down-regulate and give any kind of clear resolution. So in a way, it's just like you're constantly inflaming and irritating your entire psyche. So I want to help you out of the state if you are experiencing it, and also maybe to recognize it. We're not in limbo because we know exactly what we need to be doing right now. And that is taking our attention to stop the 1.5 trillion Hegseth war bill. Everything depends on it. That money is stolen from our tax dollars, and it deprives us, our communities, the commons, life itself with what it needs. So that just means start organizing locally. As I mentioned at the beginning of the show, we at Code Pink are part of a national coalition called the Summer of Peace. Activists are engaging with summer camps, summer activities, gatherings, farmers markets, or just creating their own events to raise awareness about the war bill and what it costs our communities. So as Peter said earlier, it is time to stop bitching and engage. It will keep you sane, and it will bring us the future we all need for life to thrive. Find a way to make this a summer of peace in your community so we can have a fall that is robust in engagement to stop Hegseth's war bill that just flows our tax dollars to the rich. 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

0: Yeah, Art Nurse was a hero to me. A hero. I have despaired, largely despaired of heroes in these, the waning days of Babylon. How about you? You stop a kid on the street, which is a good idea anyway. You don't know what he might be up to. Arrest thyself, young Sirrah, on thy witless course. Grab him. Rattle him a little bit. Say, who are your heroes, kid? And chances are they will give you the names of people that don't exist. Huh? The moldy muffin flower arrangers, whatever they're called. I can't keep track of it. Loot flypaper. What is this? Barbie. Tell me Barbie is real. Poor deformed creature. What happened at the time when heroes were flesh and blood people? What's wrong with your grandparents being heroes, or Big Bill Haywood, or Mother Jones, or Mother Bluer, on and on? See, appropriate heroes. Now, my mother, like I say, worked for the CIO. We were living in Cleveland, Ohio. We moved west in 47. She made sure that we had appropriate heroes. My mother would clip the Cleveland Plain Dealer. It was a good labor paper in its day. And take out columns and paste them in a scrapbook to trundle down to the school to share with our wee comrades. What she favored, mainly she favored bank robbers. She clipped columns about a lot of that going on. It was the late depression. And then there was Kid Farrow. Now, Kid Farrow, we had a little book of Kid Farrow. It was harder to get info on him. He was a legendary safecracker from Chicago. And after my parents had passed on, I was out in the world. I found out that in his dotage, Kid Farrow was interviewed by the great Studs Terkel. You know about him here. The only person I know of who could successfully interview a safecracker from Chicago. And Studs was surprised to find that he had a political philosophy. Kid Farrow said, see if I remember it, said, Studs, I am committed to one proposition.
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0: He is amazing.
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0: 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This is the place where sports and politics collide here at your home for Jazz and Justice, 89.3 FM, WPFW, trying to change this world one broadcast at a time, joined as always by athlete, activist, organizer, and spoken word poet, Etan Thomas. How you doing, sir?
1: I'm doing pretty good, Dave. How you doing?
0: Man, we are still in recovery from your spoken word last week. hoping to get that online, hoping to spread the word. Jay-Z needs to hear it. I'm going to get 1,000 people to tag him just great. So he has to hear that darn thing. Also great. Joined by Chuck Modiano. How you doing, sir?
2: I'm doing all right, DZ. How about yourself?
0: Doing well, doing well. Etan, can you tell us who our guest is today at the bottom of the hour?
1: Yes, at the bottom of the hour, we're going to have civil rights attorney Lee Merritt. We're going to talk about everything that's going on with the Nolan Wells case. Attorney Ben Crump just read yesterday the findings of their own personal autopsy. So there's a lot to unpack with what's going on.
0: Such an important case. And let's not let him forget it. Absolutely not. And Chuck, I want to dedicate the show this week to Caitlin Clark for getting her 7th technical on the season, one away from a suspension. Is this your role model? Is this your queen?
2: I mean, apparently it's a lot of people's queen. For all of a sudden, petulance is something that is good in the WNBA after it being bad all these decades.
0: But I think Trump is going to issue an executive order to keep her from getting her 8th tech.
2: You know, you make jokes, right? But a lot of jokes. But we're going to get at some point a Caitlin Clark law or a Caitlin Clark, and it's going to be named after her. And when that happens, we could come back to this show of me saying that right now. That's how deep this could go. Yeah.
0: At the absolute minimum, congressional hearings about her getting fouled too much.
2: Yeah. Yeah. To protect white women.
0: At minimum, just the most ridiculous story of the year. Complaining to the refs and the press about a quote unquote contusion on her leg, which, you know, in other language is known as a bruise.
2: imagine if Kobe Bryant came in after a press conference of, like, talking about his contusion, and that's unacceptable, that call.
0: Imagine if Diana Taurasi, she could have had her foot cut off.
2: Or Diana Taurasi, very good.
0: She'd say, you got to play through it.
1: Yep.
0: Contusion. What world are we living in? It's on. What world are we living in? And don't tell me she doesn't know what she's doing. Come on now.
1: She knows. Yeah, she definitely knows.
0: But first this week, we want to talk about the World Cup, of course, the biggest story in sports finishing up this last week, the most watched sporting event on the face of this earth, and an article that Etan Thomas wrote about it that's really getting under some folks' skin. But before I kick it to Etan to talk about what he laid out and what the response has been, just some background, because not everyone is a soccer fan. In the World Cup final, Spain dominated Argentina to win it all. Now, the score was just 1-0, but it was 12 shots on goal for Spain to 0 for Argentina. An utter humiliation, unheard of, unprecedented historically, 0 shots on goal. And then afterwards, Argentina, after a game of playing Detroit Pistons bad boy style bully ball, because they really had nothing else to do, tried to brawl with the Spanish players in just an unreal act of poor sportsmanship. Then after the game, Donald Trump took the field and was booed. But enough about him. Before I kick it to Etan, I think what folks need to understand, this is going to be my slow pitch softball to you, Etan, to speak about a facet of this, but everyone in Latin America was rooting against Argentina. Mm-hmm. Now, how awful must your reputation be in the region if Latin America wants to root for Spain? Mm-hmm. Just think about that. Latin America saying, go Spain. Wow. Etan, you wrote about an important facet as to why that was the case. The floor is yours, sir.
1: Yeah, so, you know, and I had to give props to The Guardian because I kind of pushed the envelope with this one a little bit. And the article was very long. So, you know, I have to give them props for even running it in its entirety. The article is called Why Many Black Americans, that's their phrase, were rooting for Argentina to lose the World Cup. And I talked about the racism, and there's a lot I unpacked in the article, but the interesting part was the reaction from Argentina. So the Guardian, they said, yeah, their emails are getting flooded with people from Argentina saying how I, you know, misportrayed them and I'm inaccurate and I don't know what I'm talking about. And I, you know, posted a meme, and Chuck collaborated with me on Instagram. And if you peeked at any of the comments, oh, they're upset. They are upset. And I'm like, well, you know, first of all, what are their main things that they're saying?
0: Well, what was the graphic it's on? What were you laying out for?
1: It was just showing different, you know, evidence that is, you know, you could look up on Google that happened in this World Cup, you know, of examples of racism from Argentina. I mean, whether it's the fans, you know, yelling racial slurs at IShowSpeed, who was there. This was well documented. I'm not making anything up. This happened. You know, the team, a few years ago, who were chanting at the players from France, these racist chants, that's all documented. The store in, the burger joint in Argentina, that is like N-word burgers. That's all documented. So I'm not making anything up. These all, you know, and one thing that really got under a lot of people's skin was I said, as much as, you know, everybody loves Messi, I haven't heard him condemn any of this. I haven't heard him say anything about it. So a lot of the people, you know, from Argentina were really upset. And one of their main points was like, well, America is racist too. And I was like, well, yeah, I know that. That's not the point. But yet, I was like, listen, so everybody from Argentina, because I'm going to put this on social media. Listen to me. I wrote an entire book called Police Brutality and White Supremacy, The Fight Against American Traditions. That's what the book is called. So I am very well aware of the racism of America. That was not the point. You know what I mean? And to justify, to say, I don't know what I'm talking about, or I don't know Argentina, or I don't know the history. I was like, the history that you have, it's okay. And I'll let you guys lay it all out, because I laid a little bit of it out, but not even the history, but the present. So there's a lot to unpack here, Chuck.
0: You go first, Chuck.
2: No, say what you're going to say, DZ.
0: Well, I was just going to say that I hate it when people push back against the kind of arguments you're making a ton by trying to nationalize the question of racism. We live in a global system of white supremacy. We live in a global system where there is racism. And the idea that you should only call it out in your own country is, to me, a ridiculous political formulation. I get it when it's something like, hey, mind your own government before you start criticizing ours, because that is a national question. Mm-hmm. It's like, who would we be to criticize, like, the social democratic policies of Spain when we elected Donald Trump? You know, if someone said that to me, I'd be like, I'm going to listen to that. But for them to say something like, who are you to call out, like, the shooting of a mosque, for example, in Europe, because I live in America and there's Islamophobia here, that's absurd.
1: Right.
0: You know, these are questions of global solidarity. And on that question, Chuck, do you agree with that first before I go on?
2: Yes,
0: okay, just making sure. Okay. Because people might not agree with that, but, you know, like, why don't you look at America first? It's like, no, I'm looking at racism globally. And the thing about Argentina that's an important part of this story is that one of the reasons why it's disliked in Latin America is because it has a particular history of mm-hmm. racism and white supremacy that is very offensive, not just to people who are anti-racist, but in particularly the Afro-Latin world. In Latin America, there is a view of Argentina, and that is not saying all Argentinian people are racist. There have been brilliant movements against racism in Argentina, all the rest of it, but it would be the anti-racist in Argentina who would be the first to say, like, yeah, we got a particular problem here.
1: Mm-hmm.
0: That's actually more intense than a lot of other countries. And the reason for that, and then I'll throw it to Chuck, is, you know, Argentina, as with Brazil, had majority people of African descent populations in the 18th and 19th century because of slavery.
1: Right.
0: These were effectively plantation countries. Now, a lot of these enslaved communities escaped in Brazil and created their own communities, people on the beaches, called Quilombos. And there also is a much bigger indigenous population in Brazil as well. And so the country, as it came together after it abolished slavery in, I think, 1889, which is crazy late on the scale of globally, I think they were the last country to officially abolish. Let's not talk about unofficially. But what they did then was they had no choice but to build a kind of multiracial country. Mm-hmm. And incorporated, and that's why there is this incredible and famous Afro-Brazilian history that's reached the highest levels, you know, of government. Like it is integrated into the country, this idea that there's an Afro-Brazilian population. So much so, as Chuck knows and as we've talked about, you get into lots of issues of colorism, though, in a way you don't in the United States. Like, who is the most white? So I'm not saying white supremacy isn't real there. And I told you all that story of that woman I met in Brazil who was, like, tan-skinned. And she said to me, I'm black in the United States, and then I fly here and I'm white. Mm-hmm. And it's like, wow, that must be quite a trip when you get off a plane in terms of just how you're treated. But in Argentina, they didn't embrace the formerly enslaved. Most were killed by, they were sent into wars. Mm-hmm. They died by famine and disease, or they were just kicked out of the country as Argentina created these incredible pathways, kind of like settler colonialism in the United States, mm-hmm. where they went to Europe. And cause, you know, Argentina is a cowboy cattle country. And so they're like, come on over, Europe, you know, we'll give you all this land. So there was also a whitening of the country. So this history that I'm describing, and you know, it created a certain mentality, frankly, the kind of mentality that opened itself up to thousands of Nazis to escape to in the 1940s. These aren't coincidences.
1: Right.
0: It's a historical continuum. So, Etan, for you to actually want to discuss that, to me, is actually quite brave.
1: Appreciate it. Yeah. Appreciate it. Yeah. And it's just, there's so much though. The thing that always kind of amazes me, I mean, not amazes me, it just shouldn't really surprise me, but you know, it's the denial. Like we can't look up history. You know what I mean? Like, what are you talking about? You know, Argentina is nothing like that. It doesn't have any history. I'm like, wait, that's not what the history books say. Like, what do you mean? But Chuck, you saw the meme that I put up.
2: It was really interesting. First of all, thank you for the article, Etan, and then thank you for that historical edition, DZ. There was ethnic cleansing. There was forced famine. There was a whitening through European immigration that was intentional. The Argentina's prided itself on being that white country, and on its census, it's in the 90-something percent. So this has been quite intentional because in the late 1800s, Argentina was, or mid-1800s, a third black. So, you know, a lot of things happened. And you can even see that when you're looking at the complexion on the soccer field. What Etan did is he had a couple buttons, okay? And I'm a little bit familiar with these buttons, but never for a country. I once wrote an article after, there's a Senator Roy Moore who was romanticizing slavery in Alabama, and he was having charges against sleeping with young teenagers and saying that that was okay. And I wrote an article at the time when I worked for Daily News going after Nick Saban and should Nick Saban say something given his influence. And when I tell you the onslaught that happened for weeks of people coming after me was like nothing I ever felt, with the exception when I wrote an article against Joe Paterno's responsibility and I had all of Penn State come after me for weeks on end. If you mess with Nick Saban, you mess with Joe Paterno, you're messing with godly figures. These aren't just sports figures, they're gods. And what Etan did is went after the greatest god of all, Lionel Messi, and asked what is Messi's responsibility to speak out. And the second I saw that line in his article, I said, oh man, I don't think Etan knows what's coming after him. I don't think he knows what buttons he's, but he thinks he might know. I don't think he actually knows. And Etan, you might know now. Yeah, you messed with a god. And that was beyond Argentina. And I agree with Atan's assertion. And he mentioned a lot of athletes from Muhammad Ali to Craig Hodges in America, talked about their responsibility. So when we see pictures of Messi posing, smiling with Donald Trump, the fascist in chief, yeah, I think there's a responsibility to say something. And when you did that, when you asked that question, now you're going to get the whole, well, what are you to ask about Lionel Messi? Who are you? Well, who is Atan? He is Atan, who wrote a book about white supremacy in the United States. Atan is a guy who was on this show every single week critiquing America's racism historically and in present day. So I think we have the qualifications here in Atan in this show to speak about another country because we're doing our due diligence talking about the racism and the white supremacy in this country. So that ain't going to work here. And if Argentinians are going to deny their history, you know what that would make them like? Americans. That would make them like white Americans. That's a consistency here. So the scourge of white denial that is going on in America is also going on in Argentina. Why should we not talk about Argentina's white denial if we and when we talk about the white denial in America? I love the article, Atan. Keep pushing them buttons.
1: Appreciate it.
0: Yeah, and I want to throw on to that too, because just as we're talking about, you know, racism and white supremacy being global systems that exist beyond national borders, I would argue that, especially in countries that depended on the slave trade, like particularly those countries, white denial and white fragility are global systems as well. Because of the legacy of slavery, if you are white, you're forced to confront one of two things. Either you absolutely condemn it, you absolutely condemn it, including condemning any of your own forebears who could have taken part in it, obviously. Right. You feel guilty and just walk around feeling guilty, not talking about it, or you aggressively put yourself in a position of defense, if not defense of the actual institution, defense of the mentality that allowed it, like white superiority. Mm-hmm. You know, well, of course there was slavery because there's such a thing as white supremacy. So I think when you get, I say all that to say that when you get those responses, and they're much more prevalent, Atan, as you and I have talked about for years, online than if somebody's talking to you face to face.
1: Of course.
0: But the, you know, as we always used to say, the white hood of the 21st century was Twitter. That was something we said all the time back in the day when that was first starting. Uh-huh. Is that, you know, that freak flag gets to fly of the hell no, I'm going to actually defend the mentality that undergirded this institution.
1: Right.
2: And DZ, I got to uplift one thing you said in your historical analysis, which was all the Nazis who came over. They welcomed over 5,000 Nazis after World War II, including Dr. Death, Joseph Mengele, and this is part of their history. They opened those doors. It was a haven for Nazis. If you wanted to live to 90 years old and die, and you wanted to do it in peace, you went to Argentina.
0: Yeah, it's like Asada goes to Cuba, Mengele goes to Argentina.
1: Can you talk one thing, though, Dave, one point I want you to just expound on a little bit, where you talked about in the beginning that all of Latin America was also rooting for Spain. And just go a little deeper into that as to why, because that's one thing I did see in a lot of the comments was, no, us in Latin America feel the same way that you were saying that Black Americans felt. I did see that pop up quite a bit.
0: Yeah, I mean, I think, first of all, I'm speaking a little colloquially. I think huge, huge, huge swaths of Latin America were rooting against Argentina. And that's because of the reputation that Argentina has of, you know, acting like, you know, they are above the rest of Latin America. And a lot of that is rooted in white supremacy. I'll never forget, I was in, you know, and I'm not painting this brush of all Argentinians. There's an incredible history of resistance in Argentina, which we all give so much respect to. But I have a memory of being in someone's home in Argentina, and I'm going to try to say this without using offensive words, but I was new to the country, and I asked if they had, and he served me potatoes, and I said, you don't serve rice? And he said, rice, beans and rice. I didn't even say beans. And he said, that's for the, and then he said a racial slur. And then he said, in other countries. Wow. And it's this idea, and you've got some of it in Chile too, which borders Argentina. Although a little, it's different. But it's this idea of superiority, whether it's superiority to the Mapuche indigenous folks living in the country, whether it's, you know, superiority to, you know, the entire, you know, the multiracial nature of its democracy because of immigration, whether from Asia, the folks of African descent who've been able to make a life. But it's very much like Chuck was saying, like a case like this, like, why are people rooting against the United States? You know, I mean, it's a similar kind of impulse, you know, that these are the bullies and these are the people who demean the rest of us.
1: Mm-hmm. And just so people know, we did a whole episode where we were talking about why we were happy that the United States lost after Trump injected himself and what it represented. So people, you know what I mean? Because people were like, well, what about the United States? What about America? Yeah, we talk about America all the time. And I know people are maybe not familiar with what we do, but we're not those people. So
2: yeah. And then we haven't spoken about the Palestine issue that Spain represented. Palestine, the entire Muslim world, the entire world who is for human rights, who is for against genocide, was standing with Spain. Prime Minister Pedro Sanchez, he's been a strong advocate repeatedly as far as any European country speaking on behalf of human rights. They've recognized the state of Palestine as well. And so this is very, very important. Go ahead, DZ.
0: It's just got to be said, like, for Pedro Sanchez, the leader of Spain, it's been more than just calling it out as a genocide, which is really welcome. Like, but the actual denial of fuel and weapons contracts to Israel, the denial of using Spanish bases as jumping off points, all of which were requested not by Israel, but by the United States for the war on Iran. So it was a direct standing up to Trump. And that's why Trump has said he's not going to even do trade with Spain anymore, that Spain has to be punished because of its positions on Palestine, Iran, and Lebanon. So that's Pedro Sanchez in Spain. And oh, by the way, the leader of Argentina is an international right-wing pro-Israel authoritarian named Milei. So a lot of people who are rooting for Spain we're looking at the obvious, and I got a lot of pushback for saying this, Etan. But to me, it's just objectively true that the World Cup is a political event. It just is. The whole world is watching. It's country versus country. Of course it has political repercussions. And so do you want those repercussions to be a bonus for the right-wing authoritarian who loves Israel so much that Netanyahu said he was rooting for Argentina because of the leader of Argentina, whose name is Milei? So what Netanyahu said, he said, I'm rooting for them because of Milei, not Messi. Milei is the real superstar.
1: Yep.
0: Quote unquote Netanyahu. So a lot of people like Chuck, you're saying it. And then Yamal, of course, the 19-year-old star of Spain, waving a Palestinian flag.
1: Right.
0: I mean, it's a different vibe than Argentina.
1: 19 years old.
2: 19. I love it, DZ.
0: With the cutest little brother on earth.
1: Oh, he stole the show.
0: Stole the show. I mean, just so sweet.
2: You know, what you're saying exactly right, DZ. I love that you interjected to say that they're stopping arms. They're stopping trade. That is a critically important thing because a lot of people are speaking out because they're putting their finger in the air and they're seeing the public wins. So they're just saying platitudes to appease their public, right? You go to another European country, Ireland, over 70% want a free Palestine and want to stop trade, but the leader gets a call from Trump or even Biden before Trump was president and says, we're going to mess with your trade if you make that decision. And they back down despite their populace wanting it. But you're going to Spain and Spain may take a hit from Trump. Trump is making threats and he's saying, you know what? If it hurts our economy, it hurts our economy, because this is the right thing to do to stand against genocide.
0: Exactly. Yeah. They're going to need a strong movement to keep that backbone straight, though, because once you start losing trade and the middle class and the fascists get restless, they're pointing at things. It's like that's when the movement becomes utterly critical.
2: That's right.
0: To keep these leaders strong.
1: Take that stance. Do you know what I mean? Knowing that they come down the road is so admirable. So there's a lot of different reasons. You know, I could have continued the article and wrote even more reasons of why many people were rooting for Spain. But I know we didn't get to talk, so we'll save this for maybe next week. We'll talk about Mamdani and Mayor Mamdani of New York and, the issue that he is giving out to arrest Netanyahu when he steps foot in New York. And he made it clear that Netanyahu is not welcome in New York, and he is a war criminal. And he doesn't know how he is. We'll talk about that next week, but I definitely want to, get back to that. But we have our guests here, so I want to go. We're going to skip the first clip that we're going to do. Go to the second clip. I know, Dave, you're going to roll out, but we're going to really come back with a great interview from somebody I have a lot of respect for, and that's civil rights attorney Lee Merritt. We're going to talk about this Nolan Wells case. So we'll be right back. With more of the collision where sports and politics collide.
3: What is the definition of freedom, justice, and equality for the black man? And where and when is it to be?

0: And we're back on the collision with Sports and Politics Collide. It is an honor for us to have as a guest, attorney Lee Merritt. He is nationally recognized civil rights attorney, activist, and legal advocate, known for representing families in some of the country's most high-profile civil rights and police misconduct cases. A graduate of Morehouse College and Temple University, Beasley School of Law, Merritt has dedicated his career to fighting for victims of excessive force, racial discrimination, hate crimes, and other civil rights violations. Over the years, attorney Merritt has represented or worked alongside the families of Ahmaud Arbery, Botham Jean, Tatiana Jefferson, Jordan Edwards, and other victims whose cases sparked national conversations about policing, racial justice, and accountability. His legal work has helped secure historic indictments of law enforcement officers in Texas and has made him one of the nation's most recognizable voices on civil rights litigation. Ladies and gentlemen, attorney Lee Merritt. How are you doing, sir?
1: I'm blessed, man. Good to be here with you. Always a pleasure to join you in the conversation. I see you got my good friend Chuck.
2: Yes, sir.
0: Always a pleasure. Definitely. I appreciate you taking the time to come on. So we have been, along with the whole entire country, just watching this Nolan Wells case. And yesterday, Attorney Crump read the findings of the private autopsy. And there was a lot of

0: when he was discovered floating in water. And there was so much, there has been so many questions around that. How did this happen? How did he get separated from his friends? You know, what was the cause of death? And so I honestly, I've been using sort of my relationship with Ben to say, hey, has that autopsy come out yet? And everybody I know has been calling me to say, hey, has that autopsy come out yet? We know that there was an initial autopsy, and we start to talk about procedural justice here. There was an initial autopsy. It didn't say that Nolan died from drowning. I haven't seen it. I don't know that it's done. The sheriff said that he suspected drowning and that the autopsy had not been completed yet, that there were still steps to take, but he suspected no foul play. And for so many communities who have dealt with tragedy and don't feel like there has been properly investigated, that their proper resources are going to figure out what actually happened, that was a very frustrating conclusion, right? Unfortunately, this often happens. The independent autopsy is done only after the body is returned to the family. My understanding is the body was returned July 11th to the family after being recovered July 6th. And so there's a lot of decomposition that happens during that period. This is going to make it difficult for the second autopsy to give any conclusive findings. And then you add to the fact that the first autopsy was complete. That means they inventoried every body part, that they, as we know now, they removed certain body parts like the throat because it was important to their investigation. That information belongs to the family. This is the most frustrating part for me as an advocate. I don't know that the public deserves answers to that question right now, but certainly if it's in the hands of the state and the body was disfigured essentially that they couldn't perform their own proper autopsy, then the information the state has needs to be immediately passed to Ben Crump and his attorney so he can share it with the family. Because no family should bury their son and still not exactly know what happened to him if there's evidence that could give them answers.
1: Yeah. I think that will go ahead, Chuck. I'll let you jump in.
2: Okay. Well, first of all, Lee, hey, great to have you on the show. You've been doing this work for some time. And I know personally, when I was involved with a young man, DeAndre Harris, and other people who needed legal representation, you reached out right away. And I really appreciate you for that. And in other situations when you extended your services, because a lot of times people don't have those services. So I got to put that out there. Now, here's my question. Like, you have this autopsy. And I think we're all clear here that the coroners for the state work for the police. They're part of the police department. We see this over and over. And then there's a second autopsy. The throat is missing. It's not there. They're not getting the same body. The family's not getting the same body. The second autopsy is not getting the same body. Like, how normal is this? Does this verge on tampering? Like, is this an obstruction of justice? Am I going too far from a legal perspective? Should there be new laws around getting an independent investigation and autopsy? What are your general thoughts on this?
0: I don't know if you recall, Chuck, but there was a gentleman, a veteran, who died in Pennsylvania. His name was Everett Palmer Jr. And when Everett Palmer Jr. passed, it was suspicion that he ended up dying similar to George Floyd because he was during a prone strength. They were trying to remove him from his cell. Long story short, we needed to do an independent autopsy in that case, and he came back without his brain, heart, or throat. And they told us at the time that they gave us his complete body back. But when we had our independent autopsy, our medical examiner said there's no brain, heart, or throat here. And then they said we can't find it. And that was 10 years ago. We still haven't found Everett Palmer's brain, heart, or throat. That's a crime. That is a real issue here. The investigation is ongoing. The fact that they have identified the throat, have retained the throat, could mean that is an important part of the evidence that's going to be presented to the grand jury. The only thing I'm saying is the family should know that there should be a victim liaison that says, hey, this is an information for public consumption because the case is ongoing and has to go before a grand jury. But this is, in fact, what's going on. This is why your son's throat was missing. That's why you couldn't put all of him in the ground. It's very offensive, but I don't think it's a violation of the Constitution unless it's hidden, like in the case of Everett Palmer Jr.
1: Should there be more pressure on the state of Mississippi for the length of time that they've taken to release the findings of their original autopsy? Like, how does that usually go?

0: Because it seems like this is taking a very long time and they haven't released any information. And I, you know what I mean? And yeah, of course it's Mississippi. So you think of, you know what I mean? What you think of with Mississippi, but what is normal? What is the normal procedure in this
1: situation? And that goes back to the concern that what we're asking for is procedural justice. When a child is missing, we want the same APBs, we want the same dragnet investigations for us to gather all the evidence. And we don't see that here. It's going slower than normal. I can't think of an analogous situation where the victim was white. But this is the suggestion based on the preliminary findings that there's just no foul play. They need to understand it's not only offensive, but it colors the investigation going forward. So now you're going to prove that there was no foul play because you look bad now that you put that ideal out there. We had a healthy 18-year-old young man come up missing, and then his body was discovered. That's foul in and of itself. Now we need to figure out how that happened and the fact that we're no closer to that. And I certainly don't trust the sheriff's office, who has already decided there was no foul play and was likely a drowning, to do a thorough, complete investigation that even if the evidence points towards something other than their original conclusion.
0: Let me just jump in for a follow-up, Chuck, real quick. You said that there isn't really a white case that was analogous to that. And I asked Attorney Crump when I interviewed him, his opinion on if this was the roles were reversed, if this was for, black teenagers with their white friend and the friend, didn't come back and ended up dead, would it still be this same process? Yeah. And, you have to look at precedents, and he didn't have them at the time, or couldn't think of any that have gone that other way. But I wanted to ask you the same question, because this is just so odd for it to take this long.
1: I agree. And no name, like I said a moment ago, no name immediately comes to mind, but I know, based on my experience, that if there is a death involved with black youth, and this is a situation that I deal with almost weekly, then the black youth are immediately criminalized, even if this was their siblings, even if these were their, gang members, if that's the case, the black youth are immediately criminalized as there's a presumption of guilt. They are arrested, they are arraigned, they are interrogated, and often criminally charged. And the data will give you that. I mean, if we just rely purely on the numbers, if you have a dead individual, and they're associated with a group of African American kids, the first thing we do as a process is criminalize them.
2: Absolutely. And I want to say one note. I think, is it true? I think Colin Kaepernick helped fund the second autopsy. We're a sports show too, so I got to throw that out there. Right. And also, I think Dr. Mitchell found a 12x8 focal area of red discoloration in the deep soft tissue. That was one of the findings, despite the getting a different body. That wasn't in the original report from my understanding. And I'm probably asking an impossible question or whatever, but what could that mean? What is your take when you hear something like that?
1: Well, it's exactly what the medical examiner says. Now we need to know how this happened. So what were the circumstances? Where was his body found? How was his body treated while in custody? There's been all kind of rumors flying about how Nolan's body was transferred, how the autopsy was initially performed, the timing, and of course, what happened to the body before anybody found it during that 48 hour period while they were looking for the body. The red color discolorization could easily be, some trauma, some blunt force trauma to the back of the head. It could be blood pooling, from his body laying on a slab for 4 days. And that's just where the blood pooled. This is post-mortem, in terms of pooling. We don't know is the point. And we don't have a lot of context for how the body was found and how he became separated from his friends. All those facts will go into a complete autopsy and determining a conclusion for his death.
0: Let me ask you this. The way that his quote unquote friends, that were also on the boat, with him, I always had to put that in quotation marks because so much of it seems unfriend-like. Yeah. They weren't looking for their friend. I don't even know if they attended the funeral. That doesn't seem like somebody who was your friends. But the way that the, not only that the media is kind of protecting them. I saw that one of the so-called friends, Warren, sat down with and I can't remember his name. He's very popular.
1: Officer Tatum.
0: There we go, Officer Tatum. And you know, I don't think that was a coincidence at all that he chose
1: him to
0: sit down with. What was your take on that?
1: Yeah. So I recall Officer Tatum challenging me to a debate after Ahmaud Arbery was killed, because he wanted the world to know that Ahmaud Arbery was no jogger, that he was robbing homes and got what he deserved. And when he was challenging me, I was sitting next to Ahmaud's mother, right? These people forget, because they're social media personalities, or they have platforms, they've been paid by MAGA or the right. But these are real humans. I don't want to debate you. This is a case that's ongoing about a real person. So now Officer Tatum is down in Mississippi challenging Ben Crumpton. We don't have time for that. There's a child, and we still don't know why he died. And he's sensationalizing the idea that Black folks demand justice against white folks in ways that are, based solely on race. But it's exactly what you said. We don't know what happened. We know that Nolan went to a certain location with his friends. They left with his phone. Yeah. His family was looking for him. They didn't say, "Hey, fam, this is what's going on." They deleted all their accounts. All of this is behavior. This is like spoilation behavior. They're destroying evidence, especially because this is not, "Hey, we don't know what happened. We know someone is dead, so we must now know every single detail." And yeah, these guys aren't acting exactly friendly. They are obscuring the evidence. They are delaying the investigation. And they've talked to one conservative talking head so that they can victimize themselves. And we, now the Black community, are the problem, because we're demanding that these young men give us answers that only they had.
2: Yeah, I'm curious. You've been in a lot of different cases, high-profile cases, north, south, now we're talking Mississippi. Are there differences in some of the obstructions that you have to deal with based on geography, or is it all pretty much the same from your experience?
1: It really comes down to who's in the sheriff's office, who's in the district attorney's office, because they have an obligation to this family. There's certain elected officials, and gets down to us participating in local elections again. I don't know how we got to this part of the conversation, but if I've had district attorneys in the South who say, you know, "Mr. Merritt, your client is my client. We're working on this together. So any evidence you have, please give it to us. It's going to be a one-way street. We can't give you evidence. But we're all in this together, essentially, to get the truth about what happens." That sometimes happens in Chicago. It's a lot easier under like an attorney general like Kwame Raoul or Aaron Ford in Nevada. It gets a little more touchy when it's Ken Paxton. I don't know who the AG of Mississippi is right now, and their willingness to engage our community as full citizens. And that's what we don't get all the time. It's just, "Hey, we're citizens here. One of our loved ones or one of a member of our community has died. There are processes in place to deal with it. Will you use the same resources?" We have one of the most aggressive criminal justice systems in the world, in world history. We know how to investigate and criminalize individuals. We're just really good at doing it to Black and brown folks first. And when we're properly motivated, you know, if there is a white victim with a lot of money, then we may go after other races as well. We would prefer uniformity in how we use those resources. You know, part of me says not criminalizing this group of kids is not bad. That's not what we want. We just don't want it to. We don't want you ever to do it. We do want you to do common sense things, like say, "All right, you know, minors, go speak with your parents and meet us down at the station. You have to give a full statement, and we can't protect you from the process, because that would deny this community and this family justice."
0: Yeah, I think the problem is that when you criminalize just Black and brown kids, and, you know, you protect and white kids, even in this situation, and that's where, you know, you want the same, whatever it is that you're going to do, do it for both sides. I think that it is helpful for someone like Nancy Grace, or, you know, Secret Service Sam. I know you've heard some of his, but white faces in particular is what I'm asking, to start shining some light on this, because the reality is that there's certain segments of mainstream America that are going to listen to it a little bit differently when they hear a white face talking about it. Do you agree with that?
1: I appreciate allyship. You know, someone came to me the other day and said, hey, Nancy Grace is speaking on this case, and you heard what she said about Carmelo Anthony and his, what they believe to be a wrongful conviction, what I believe to be a wrongful conviction. And I'm like, look, we need allies in this. There are people, Miss Grace will say the same thing that I said. People will hear her and not me. When both of them was killed, I appreciate Nancy getting on the case and putting it out on the platform and giving voice to this issue to a community that just won't hear my voice, won't hear Ben Crump's voice, don't care about Nolan's family. Sometimes they need someone who looks like one of their aunties. And, you know, Nancy Grace is very good at talking and relating to a large segment of the American population. So we're grateful. Secret Service, Sam, I think he's a true ally. He means well. Mm-hmm. And yeah, more voices, please.
2: There's so many cases that don't get attention, maybe 95% or more. And there's a handful that do. And being involved in the protest scene here and there, a lot of times it's related to an uprising, usually physically or online. What makes the difference from the outside? And I'm asking from a perspective of how can outsiders help, so to speak? People want justice. What are some of the ingredients that uplift a story to get it on the news in a way that's happening now?
1: Yeah. So, you know, a lot of people feel powerless when something like this happens. And what I've discovered just from practice, and I can't put any math, science, or strategy behind it, but the more people pay attention, the more people are involved, the more likely it is that we'll get to the truth and to justice. It's very difficult to obscure something the whole nation is focused on. And so what gets us there, I don't know. I know that we're here now, right, in this particular case. And so the things that have worked is it has to last past 30 days. It has to be, all right, we have to set, from a leadership standpoint, from the family through their attorneys, hey, we were waiting for the autopsy. Every media person that I know and all my friends were calling me and say, hey, autopsy's here. Now we're at this point. There are next stages. We have a grand jury presentation that should be happening within the next 30 or 60 days if a grand jury has already been impaneled. People should be showing up to meet with the prosecutor. I mean, members of the community. I will be on a flight to the region at some point to stand with members of the community for some direct action. It could even be, and I know how annoying this is for people who are frustrated with this conversation, it could even be a voter registration drive, just so we can say, hey, we have boots on the ground here, and this, we're not letting up, and we're going to put pressure on the systems responsible for delivering justice here through the vote. But people have to do, I mean, posting is important, speaking about it is important, sharing, tagging, spreading it across different platforms. But I believe in boots on the ground. Chuck, we did that in Charlottesville during DeAndre Harris, one victim of that incident. And it changes things. It changes laws. It changes policies. It changes outcomes in these cases. I do feel that this community of Mississippi believe that they could get their hands around this. They can let the media spin itself out for a little while, let social media spin itself out for a while, and then everything will go away. The only way we prevent that from happening as a community is to stay invested and to physically show up. Internet is nice. It has to be a part of it, but you actually have to be physically invested. I have to shout out Brian Stevenson and his book, Just Mercy, because it talks about proximity when in pursuit of justice. This is a proximity issue. We need to get there.
0: Let me ask you this. The Attorney Crump, Reverend Sharpton, Terrell Owens, Tyler Perry, they all put up money to kind of like an award if someone would come forward with some information that leads to the prosecution of whatever happened, you know. And I think this is a great idea. It shouldn't have to take this. You know what I mean? For somebody to come out with the truth. But there were so many people there and so many people. I'm listening to all these different stories and I'm like, wow, it sounds like this big cover up, like one of the, you know, little shows and movies that my daughters watch, and they're everybody's covering it up. And this person has the judge as the mother, and this person has this in the town, and they're trying to, it just sounds so terrible. What was your reaction to the reward and the fact that you hear so many different stories coming out of the, I guess, the anonymous people who were there?
1: There are so many people. There are so many. Everyone has cameras. There are so many recordings. And it reminds me, Chuck, of Charlottesville. Right.
2: That's
1: he's got to deal with his camera. That's why I keep wanting to. One of our clients was beat severely with 2x4s and brass knuckles feet away from a police station. And there were crowds there watching, angles, video from professional media to just individuals with their phones. And so we did the same thing. This, me and my friend Sean King, who has somehow been censored in 2026 and is no longer on the internet on any social media platforms. But we put up money to identify these men who had come to Charlottesville to be racist and to do terrible things and to go back to wherever they came from without any obstruction from law enforcement. And that's what that feels analogous to the situation. And when
2: and they were prosecuted too.
1: Yeah, when the private community found them, because internet sleuths and people like Sean King started raising funds and getting rewards, unfortunately, in corporate America, that's we can crowdsource justice as well, and that has to be a part of it.
0: Wow. Well, listen, we've come to the end. I really want to tell you thank you for all the work that you do. You know, this is a tough job. You know what I mean? Being a civil rights attorney, fighting for these cases, people don't understand how tough it is, especially emotionally. You know, I was doing a lot of work with, you know, a lot of the impacted family members. This is the family members who are the, you know, they don't like to use the word victims. So they use impacted family members, but their loved ones were, you know, either killed or beaten by the police. And the way that it takes a toll on them, that's what the outside world doesn't see. So I want to thank you for humanizing them. And that was the first thing that you said, you know, dealing with Emerald Gardner in particular. You know, I co-wrote her book with her, and going through that process, they are dehumanized all the time. And I'm glad you made that point, because people don't understand how difficult it is for Nolan Wells's parents to get up and talk about this and have these different, you know, hate mail coming towards them and the emotional toll that it takes on them. So I just wanted to say thank you for making that point in the beginning.
1: Thank you
2: so much.
1: Brother Chuck, thank you. Brother Eden, thank you. And I want to use this opportunity to let the family and that community know that we sincerely, this platform, folks who are having this national conversation, we're sincerely praying for you all. We want justice. We want clarity. And I want to shout out, because I think Brother Ben Crump has been taking a lot of hits just because someone has to stand out there and be out front. He's doing a phenomenal job. He's an excellent attorney that I've learned from, and some of the leading attorneys across the nation has learned from. In this particular case, it's a master class on how to drive the national media towards justice and how to perform a parallel independent investigation that will get answers for this family. I don't know what people exactly want from Ben other than for him to go find who did this and throw him into jail. He wishes he can do that. I want him to do that. But so far, he has my full support. I'm grateful for his demonstration of how to pursue justice in this era.
0: Exactly. I definitely agree. And he's a civil rights attorney, not a criminal attorney. the people need to know the difference of that as well. So thank you again for coming on. We've come to the end. Great show, Chuck. And thank you for all the work that you do as well. So we just got to keep on fighting. So that's it for this episode of The Collision, where sports and politics collide. We'll be back next week. I'm going to say, like Dave says, please stay frosty. We are out of here. Peace.
1: All right, Joe, be blessed. All right, brother. Good talk.

0: have to do in this world is keep track of the people that you owe. I think of Lucy Parsons. Lucy Parsons from the Haymarket. Why, her husband Albert was a Confederate lieutenant from Texas, and she was a black woman from Waco. And they got married, if you can believe that, at the end of the war, Civil War. She had seen her kin lynched from a lamppost down there, so they couldn't live there together. They moved to Chicago, where they became organizers, anarchist organizers. They organized a big demonstration for the eight-hour day in 1886, the Haymarket demonstration. A bomb was thrown, and people were killed. Well, Albert Parsons and some others, they were framed up on that, and they were executed by the state of Illinois, political prisoners. Lucy lived well up into this century, well into the century, died in 1940. One time, she was speaking at a big May Day rally back in the Haymarket in the middle 1930s. She was incredibly old. She was led carefully up to the rostrum. Multitude of people there. She had her hair tied back in a tight white bun. Her face a mass of deeply incised lines, deep-set beady black eyes. She was the image of everybody's great-grandmother. She hunched over that podium, hawk-like, and fixed that multitude with those beady black eyes and said, "What I want is for every greasy, grimy tramp to arm himself with a knife or a gun and stationing himself at the doorway."
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2: 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I'm Jessica Tickton, today with Emily Cohen. More than one in four adults in the United States has a disability. Some advocates point out that disability is something many of us will experience eventually. In that sense, we are all temporarily abled. July is Disability Pride Month, a time to celebrate disability identity, advocate for equality, challenge ableism, and push for full inclusion in everyday life. The month commemorates the anniversary of the Americans with Disabilities Act, signed into law in July 1990. To mark the occasion, Emily Cohen speaks with three guests working to amplify the voices and experiences of people with disabilities and advocate for a better world for everyone. We first hear from disability rights advocate Emily Ladau, host of the Accessible Stall podcast and author of Demystifying Disability, What to Know, What to Say, and How to Be an Ally. Then we'll hear from actress, speaker, and disability advocate Lolo Spencer about representation, identity, and challenging stereotypes about life with a disability. In part two, Emily speaks with disability justice leader Mia Ives-Rubley of American Progress. Here's Emily's interview.
4: All of the work that I do is focused on meeting people where they are on their journey of learning about disability, recognizing that for many people, disability may feel confusing or scary or unapproachable. So I want to, as the title of my book says, demystify disability and make it feel much more approachable to people, because it's not at all a niche issue. One in four people in the U.S. have some type of disability, and around the globe, more than a billion people have some type of disability. So this is very much statistically relevant to everyone, but also just relevant to people, because disability is a natural part of the human experience. So I take the stories, the ideas, the concepts surrounding disability, and try to make them accessible.
5: You write that disability is the one identity that anyone can acquire at any time, that we're all really just temporarily able-bodied. How does that idea change the way people should think about disability?
4: I think that people don't necessarily recognize the idea that being non-disabled is a temporary state of being for everybody. And anyone, as you said, can become disabled, whether it's because of an illness or an accident, or should you be lucky enough to live a long life, you will most likely age into disability. And we think of this as something that is incredibly frightening, but it's not. It's really just another way of being. And I am very much of the belief that we need to take disability away from this negative framework that we've been socialized to look at it through, and instead just think about it as another way that our mind or our body might function and move throughout the world. So it's true that anyone can become disabled, but we often ignore that fact until it becomes our reality. I'm of the belief that we need to recognize that because anybody can become disabled at any time, that's all the more reason to make the world more accessible, so that if your mind or body does change in a way that you need that accessibility more than you previously did, it's already there and ready and available to you.
5: For folks that are new to this concept or unsure about how to talk about disability, what are one or two things that you want them to understand?
4: I think first and foremost, there are narratives that are pushed about disability where, if we think about it at all, we're taught to think about it in terms of either hopelessness or helplessness. And so hopelessness being that disability is tragic, that people are the victims of disability, that it's sad, or that we should pity someone. And then, of course, there's helplessness, this idea that people with disabilities are not whole and worthy human beings who can live full lives. And I want to debunk those immediately, because disability cannot and should not preclude someone from living whatever a full life looks like for them. Very often, inaccessible environments are what preclude people from being able to fully participate in their own lives, as well as discriminatory attitudes. But disability itself is not the problem. And in terms of this idea that people with disabilities should be pitied, I also want to push back against that, because we've created this narrative around disability that it's so very sad to have a disability, because many people who don't have disabilities are fearful of what their life would be like if disability were to happen to them. And so they push this negativity onto the disability community rather than understanding that disability is not something that we should feel this deep, unsettled fear of. And it's not something that makes me, as a disabled woman, someone who should be pitied. I'm not the victim of my disability. My disability is very much just another part of me. I also want to push back against this narrative of disabled people as being inspirational simply for living our lives. There's so often this misconception that simply because I've gotten out of bed in the morning, that means I am an inspiration. And I like to joke that the only reason I'm really inspirational for getting out of bed in the morning is because I'm not a morning person. But other than that, there is nothing inspirational about simply existing as a disabled person. We are navigating the world in our own ways, just like everybody else.
5: Was there a moment that made you want to decide to become an advocate?
4: I think that the very nature of being disabled is that we are sometimes forced to become advocates for ourselves, whether that's a direction we choose for ourselves or not, simply because we live in a world that's still not welcoming of and accepting of the disability community. So in many ways, the choice was made for me, but more than that, I think that it took a while for me to come into my own and honor my identity as a disabled person. There was a time where the biggest compliment that you could pay me was to say, I don't think of you as having a disability. And it wasn't until I got older that I started to realize if people were saying that, what they were really saying is that they had to overlook an entire part of my lived experience in order to see me as a human being. And I didn't want that anymore. I'm lucky that in many ways it came early for me, because my mom has a disability and her younger brother, my uncle, also has a disability. So it was always something that was a part of my life, the same disability that I have. And when I was 10 years old, I got to appear on multiple episodes of Sesame Street to educate kids about my life with a physical disability. So those were some, you know, early moments where I connected with disability in a way that pointed me towards being an advocate. But it wasn't really until I started to fully become comfortable with myself as a disabled woman that I started to identify as an advocate. So it wasn't a singular moment, but, you know, a series of moments of growth over time.
5: What are some of the biggest gaps in accessibility or rights today that people might not realize? Some of the things you mentioned in your book are airlines, voting, enforcement of the ADA. I'm wondering if you can expand on some of that.
4: I often remind people that you can create a policy, but you can't legislate an attitude. So there are indeed policies in place to protect the rights of the disability community. There's legislation in place to protect travelers with disabilities who are traveling on airplanes. There's legislation meant to protect voting access and voting rights for the disability community. There's the Americans with Disabilities Act, of course, which is meant to ensure that people with disabilities have equal opportunities in many areas of public life. There's the Individuals with Disabilities Education Act, which is meant to ensure that disabled people have full and equal access to education like non-disabled people do. And all of this legislation is essential. But what matters most is the attitudes of people who are responsible for enacting and upholding this legislation. So the gaps really exist in the need to continue shifting attitudes to keep up with what the legislation says. Disabled people should by now have full and equal rights and access to anywhere and everywhere that a non-disabled person would. But that is not the case yet. And that is largely because hearts and minds have not yet shifted to match the legal language.
5: I think one of the best examples of that you gave was around the curb cut effect, the idea that accessibility really helps everyone. Are there other examples that you can think of how that might show up in everyday life that people could relate to?
4: The curb cut effect is my favorite example of the benefits of accessibility, because if you have a curb, not everybody can get up and down it. But if you have a curb cut, it works for everyone, whether you are using a mobility device or you're a caregiver pushing a stroller or you're a kid using a skateboard or somebody rolling a cart. Everybody can use curb cuts. And I often try to extend that further and remind people that you can create curb cuts in pretty much any area of life that will vastly improve things for everybody. And some really key examples of that are, first of all, providing captions. You may think that you don't need to caption or transcribe material that you put out into the world, but even if someone is not deaf or hard of hearing, if they don't have a sensory processing disorder, chances are you'll still benefit from captions because you might be in a loud place, but you want to hear what you're watching and you can't hear it, so you can read the captions instead. Or you might be in a place where you need to keep the volume off on your phone. You might be watching a television show and not catch everything that's going on. So captions are in many ways a curb cut that helps everyone. Another one that I often point to is working from home. And I say that this is in many ways a digital curb cut for people. And the COVID-19 pandemic really brought to light the importance of providing working from home as an option for people. And it continues to be a curb cut to employment for so many, allowing them the flexibility that they need for their minds and bodies and still being able to show up and get their work done in a way that works for them. So I encourage people to think about curb cuts both literally and figuratively and look for places that we can create more of them.
5: What would you say are the things that you've seen over your lifetime that have been most impactful?
4: I was born in 1991, so that was actually just a year and 3 days after the passage of the Americans with Disabilities Act. And that means that I have never known a life without it. And yet, in so many ways, I do still feel like I know a life without it, because there are many people who think of the law as a suggestion rather than a rule. That being said, I have seen incredible change, particularly in the digital realm, noting that when the ADA first became law, a lot of the technology that we use regularly today was not common. And so updates have had to be made over the years to ensure that the ADA is broadly interpreted to account for technology. But I have seen significant efforts towards creating more accessible technology for everyone. Of course, I have seen commitment from schools, from companies, from organizations to recognize that diversity, equity, inclusion, and accessibility should not just be buzzwords, but should be core values of any work that we're doing. And it's really a shame that where we are now is that a lot of these efforts have either been rolled back or discontinued. But I still see so many people who remain committed to DEI-related efforts, not just because it's the right thing to do, but because they recognize that we are all better for it when every single person truly and meaningfully has a place at the table. I try to remind people as often as possible that if you've met one disabled person, then you've met one disabled person. And I speak from the heart about my experiences, but I am only the expert on my own experiences. And part of disability pride to me is embracing the richness and the depth and the diversity of the disability community, and recognizing that if you've heard one person's story, there are millions more stories to hear. So keep going.
2: That was Emily Ladau, a disability rights advocate. Ladau's writing has been featured in the New York Times, CNN, Vice, and HuffPost. Next up, we hear from Lolo Spencer, an actress, public speaker, and brand partner whose work sits at the intersection of disability, style, and inclusion. She's worked with major brands including Tommy Hilfiger Adaptive, Adidas, Zappos Adaptive, Anthropologie, and Meta. As an actress, she's appeared on Max's The Sex Lives of College Girls and as the voice of Jazzy on Disney Junior's Firebuds. In 2021, she was named one of InStyle's 50 Women Making the World a Better Place. Here's Lolo Spencer.
5: How did you decide to pursue such a visible life? Acting, modeling, social media influencer.
6: I was working a corporate job at the time in film distribution. And I had a boss at the time who basically almost kind of like threatened to fire me over things that were kind of more her preference than it was the actual reflection of my particular work at the office. And so I had told myself, I don't ever want anyone to have control over my livelihood again. Because what she didn't know is had she fired me, which she ended up not doing, thankfully, but had she ended up firing me, I would have been back on SSI. My health insurance would not have been as good as, like, obviously a corporate job. And it would have just changed my life drastically for the worse. And she had no idea that that was going to be the case. Now, is that entirely her responsibility? No, but it was just the feeling that I remember having of being like, I cannot let anybody control my life. So from there, I was like, okay, well, then what can I do where I feel like I have a little bit more control and autonomy over my lifestyle? And, you know, I got my degree in TV production with an emphasis in video editing. And at the time, people making like real money and careers off of YouTube was still fairly new. So I was like, I remember having a conversation with my mom. I was like, yo, mom, people are making like big bucks on YouTube. Maybe I should just start a YouTube channel. I know how to work a camera. I know how to edit. I know how about lighting and all these different things. So maybe I should do that. And she was just like, why not? Like, try it. Obviously, I had no idea like what it would really take to build a career off of social media. But I did. And that's honestly how everything started.
5: And was it always the intention to focus that on disability and on your experience?
6: Yeah, it actually was, because I wanted to be different on the internet. Like, I knew I had to stand out some kind of way. And so I just had to do like some really deep thinking. I'm like, okay, well, if I did start a YouTube channel, like, what would I even talk about? And so I just had remembered, because I was freshly out of college at this time, like a couple of years out of college. And I remember in college constantly being asked, like, how do you do it? How are you always smiling and you're in a wheelchair? How are you living life in your wheelchair? I always see you at parties. I always see you out. You know, how are you doing it? And so I was like, well, maybe that's what I should talk about. It's just like literally how I live my life and the fun parts about it, like going to the parties, going shopping, traveling, and all these different things. Because when I did do my research on YouTube of like other disabled creators at the time, there really were not a lot. It was really just a handful. And the handful of people that I had come across, you know, didn't really represent disability in a way that I had created a life for myself. So I was like, okay, then this is something different. So I'm just going to move in this direction.
5: You touched upon this in your answer, but if you could elaborate, like, for where you are right now, what's something that people consistently misunderstand about your life that you wish they got right?
6: You know, I feel like people really misunderstand that there is a way to navigate a disabled life that isn't rooted in trauma or turmoil or negative energy feelings. Like, there can be joy, there can be laughter, there can be style, there can be sex, there can be fun. Like, there's so many elements to people with disabilities in our lifestyles that I think that's the part that people miss the most, is like that side of the experience. And when it is witnessed by people who don't have disabilities, it's not anything to like give a gold star around. Like, it just, we're just living, you know, like, don't make it a big deal.
5: I guess on that, you talk a lot about dating and relationships.
6: You know, I think the thing that people get, and because, you know, I am a woman who dates men, the biggest thing that men tend to not understand is the how it works part, like the actual sex part. For some reason, there is this assumption that as a woman who's specifically a wheelchair user, I would even say that maybe our vaginas are closed just because we sit down. Because it's always like, well, how does it work? I'm like, well, how would it work with any other woman? It's the same exact thing. Now, if you're asking if I have feeling down there, like, am I paralyzed? And that's a different question, right? So I think there's that. I think there's this assumption around intimacy in intimate relationships of being incapable of managing them or being a part of in a relationship, as if we don't have the emotional capacity or physical capacity to show up as an equitable partner in a relationship. So I would say those are like the two, well, three, I brought up three things. So I would say those are the three things that people tend to get wrong about it, as if like it's impossible. And a lot of times I get questions about children too, like, can you have kids? And you know, it's an interesting topic for me in particular. You know, I would have to do like a lot more research, but I think it's kind of the same thing. I don't think any woman is guaranteed to be able to have children, as we've learned in the rise of IVF and surrogacy, right? So what would make me any different? You know, but because of that, the assumption of that, then the pursuit of the relationship just does not happen, I feel like, at the same rate that maybe a non-disabled woman would be able to experience dating.
5: What are the conversations that you think the disability community is still unresolved or uncomfortable with?
6: Ooh, that's a wonderful question. I think that, what is a conversation that I think this would be? I think it's that if we talk about the community as a whole, I still don't know if the community has fully grasped that they can live the life that they want to. I do understand that there's so many different factors that come into play as to why somebody may be discouraged to go after a dream or get what it is that they want. But I think that's the thing of like, I don't know if people are completely sold on the idea that they don't have to live a life that is isolated from the world or that doesn't include joy and laughter and friendship and relationship. I think a lot of people with disabilities are still struggling with that, and understandably so, because there's a lot of things that factor into why I feel so confident in being able to live the life that I live, right? But I do believe that there's still a lot to unlearn, even in our own community, around language, around expectation, experience, and all those kinds of things.
5: And there's a lot of structural barriers for maybe why people are not feeling that confidence.
6: Absolutely. Absolutely. And that's why it's like, I've never shied away from it. I'm like, look, I understand the life that I have, right? I have a support system of family and friends. Recognize us as humans first. Because when you see us as the same person that's at the gas station, behind a register, in your office, in your family, then you start to humanize who we are first. We're not these people that there is no those people over there. No, we are the people that are right here in society amongst everybody else. So that would be the quickest change. And then I would think immediately after that is, if it were me, what would I want? You know? And then from there, it's just like, how would I want to be approached? How would I want to be talked to? How would I want to dress? Where would I want to go? Let me just be mindful of that. And if you see anything that you're like, wait a minute, why is there no ramp outside of said place? Bring it up. Bring it up to the person that can make the change and just see what happens from there. The disabled community is a community of people first. Remember the humanity first. And when you advocate for people with disabilities, you're essentially advocating for your own future.
7: That was Lolo Spencer, an actress, speaker, and disability advocate challenging stereotypes about disability, identity, and inclusion. Earlier in the program, we heard from disability rights advocate and author Emily Ladau, who reminded us that disability itself is not the barrier. It's often the environments and attitudes that exclude people from fully participating in society. After a short break, correspondent Emily Cohen continues the conversation with disability justice leader Mia Ives-Rubley. They'll explore how disability advocacy is reshaping public policy, expanding access, and helping create communities where everyone belongs, an essential foundation for a more inclusive and peaceful world. We'll hear about her journey from a South Korean orphanage to becoming one of the leading voices for disability justice in the United States, and why she believes disability justice benefits all of us. That's coming up after this short break. Stay tuned. For correspondent Emily Cohen and co-founders Suzanne Kreider and Paul Ingalls, I'm Jessica Ticton. 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

0: This is Peace Talks Radio, the radio series and podcast on peacemaking and nonviolent conflict resolution. Whether it's the search for inner peace, harmony in our closest relationships, or understanding in our workplaces, schools, neighborhoods, and beyond, we explore it here on Peace Talks Radio. From personal moments to global movements, we consider what it takes to build a more peaceful world. I'm Jessica Ticton. On part one of this program, we heard correspondent Emily Cohen speaking with disability advocates Emily Ladau and Lolo Spencer about representation, accessibility, and challenging common misconceptions about disability. In this second part of our series, Marking Disability Pride Month, we turn our attention to disability justice and social change. What would it take to build a society where access, inclusion, and belonging are not afterthoughts, but fundamental values? Emily Cohen explores these questions in conversation with Mia Ives-Rubley, Senior Director of the Disability Justice Initiative at American Progress. Best known for founding the Women's March Disability Caucus, Ives-Rubley has spent years advocating for disability rights, accessibility, and greater inclusion in public life. Here's Emily's interview.
1: I was dropped off at a welcome center in Busan, South Korea, by a paternal aunt, and then

0: adopt a child with disabilities, or two children with disabilities, rather.
1: Actually, in the end, they adopted three kids with disabilities.
0: Wow.
1: I think they knew that we were kids that were less likely to get adopted. And so my mom was a special education specialist. And so when she was looking, she was like, well, I have experience kids with disabilities, so let's go in this direction.
0: So was disability talked about openly in your family?
1: Oh, very much so. I think the benefit to me was my parents didn't have that big of a difference in terms of expectations for their kids. And they made me do the same chores and just the same reading requirements and expected me to get good grades and all of that. It really set up my life to know that I needed to try to keep up and be responsible for myself.
0: Did your disability share anything with your siblings? Were there any commonalities there?
1: Yeah, all three of us were in wheelchairs, so that was a commonality. And my older brother had the same type of disability as me, a little more severe. And I think it made my mom very prepared to advocate for us. And I think that probably, most likely, rubbed off on me.
0: It sounds like your parents really tried to inspire you with models, and they took you to the Paralympic Games in Atlanta. Can you talk about that and what you remember?
1: Yeah. So my uncle was a Paralympian. He was on the football team, or soccer team, sorry. And he had a bunch of tickets that he was willing to give to us. So we went down to Atlanta. I remember the drive very well. There's a lot of sibling fighting during that time. And we got to Atlanta on the day of the opening ceremony. And I remember very vividly, one, it was extremely hot because it's Atlanta in the summer. And we were strolling around, going towards the stadium, and I just saw all these adults with disabilities, and it was probably one of the first times I got to see somebody who was an adult who had a disability, and that they were living independently, and they had goals and expectations, and they were pushing beyond the bounds of expectations around their physical abilities. And that really sparked something in me, much like the seeing the Paralympic flame get lit.
0: So it was as much seeing the audience and the attendees with disabilities as it was the athletes. But it was also after this experience that you got inspired to compete yourself as an athlete.
1: Yeah, my parents were not super thrilled with this because I have osteogenesis imperfecta, which means my bones break easily. And so my brother had started doing wheelchair basketball, and it was something that I was very interested in, loved basketball, played video games all the time. But my parents rightfully were worried that I would break. And so when we found out that there was a track team that was going to get started down in Charlotte, North Carolina, that was when she was like, okay, you can go push around the track. I don't think that is going to cause any issues for you in terms of breaking your bones. And that really got me started in athletics. And I eventually did get to play basketball. And I got to do wheelchair fencing. I also did adaptive swimming and both track and field.

0: And then many other things that really taught me how to set goals for myself. Because a lot of times when professionals are talking to you, the goals and skills that they're trying to teach you are so low. And wheelchair adaptive sports really taught me to increase my expectations and have higher goals for myself.
1: Can you talk about the community as well that the sports world gave you?
0: Yeah. Again, wheelchair sports is the only time I got to hang out with people that were very similar to me. And so it really brought me out of my shell because I was very shy as a kid and I felt very different from everybody because I looked different. Not only was I in a wheelchair, but I was also Asian American in a white family. And so it was all just very much, I was very shy. And so when I joined wheelchair sports, I gained a community that allowed me to stretch my character and be my true self.
1: And you found a community even in college at the university level. You went to the University of Illinois partly because of their adaptive sports program. Is that correct?
0: Yeah, so I attended the University of Illinois because it was one of the oldest universities in the country to have an adaptive sports program. And it was well known for its track program in particular. Marty Morris was a legendary coach who had tons of athletes who had gone to the Paralympics. And that was my goal, was to go to the Paralympics. So I attended at the university, studied sociology while I was there. I knew I wanted to do some type of career that gave back. It was something that was instilled in me as I was growing up to give back to the community. My mom worked at a nonprofit. My dad was a professor, and I just wanted to find some type of career that would allow me to do something similar. And so I was touring around with a couple of different majors, but landed in sociology and knew I wanted to go into social work.
1: I want to hear a little bit about your time as a social worker and how that led to your engagement with the Women's March, and then you'll get to where things are today. So let's start with, your time as a social worker. This was after college, you went back for a master's degree.
0: I went to UNC to get my master's in social work with a concentration in child health and mental health. I really wanted, because I had been in the foster care system, I had really wanted to also work in that system. Unfortunately, I found out really quickly that type of work is not very accessible to me. And so after going to school, I applied to a lot of jobs and none of them really wanted to take a chance on me because I was in a wheelchair. And so I eventually landed in a job at vocational rehabilitation, working with adult clients with mental health disabilities. And that was a time where I really learned crucial aspects of how the system does not work for disabled people and people in general. And it allowed me to see how policies connect with each other and influence each other and create barriers for people. And it was extremely frustrating. I was working in Carrboro and Chapel Hill, and which is a pretty well-off community. And I was working with people who were living on the street, who were basically told that they weren't wanted in that area because the community kept on declining building new homeless shelters. And I had a caseload that inched up to 300 or 400 people. That meant that I could only meet with them for a few minutes once a month. And that's not very helpful to people. And I would spend that time talking to them about how different types of jobs could affect their benefits. And it was extremely frustrating because here I had people who wanted to work. They were excited to work, but had to fear losing their Medicaid, which if you know anything about mental health, there's episodes, cycles, where you'll have a good amount of time of stability and then you may have something happen, some stressor that happens that results in you declining or having some type of mental health episode. And that can result in you being hospitalized or requiring more treatment or more intensive treatment, which means that you have to have some type of health insurance. And it's so frustrating for me to stabilize somebody and then a couple months later have them come back through the door because they lost their job, they no longer have health insurance, and they need treatment.
2: 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Today we're exploring disability and the role that accessibility, inclusion, and belonging play in creating more just and peaceful communities. Let's return now to correspondent Emily Cohen's conversation with disability rights advocate Mia Ives-Rubley.
1: So how did you go from working in social work and managing complicated cases like this to policy?
0: Yeah, I think part of it was understanding that I was putting band-aids on huge issues that were, you know, basically bleeding out. And I was getting frustrated. I knew I was burning out and I didn't want to become some bitter counselor who could no longer empathize with their clients and was just there to get a paycheck. And so I was like, I need to do something else. And so I decided to make a commitment to get more involved in organizing.
1: One of your first forays in organizing was the Women's March.
0: Yeah, I've been doing some stuff locally in Chapel Hill, but I saw that there's this Women's March that was getting put together, and initially I just wanted to volunteer, and so tried to get in contact with the organizers, but didn't hear back. And then I started seeing things pop up online, people asking, what about accessibility? What about accessibility? And I was like, that's a good question, because I have attended protests before and they are always inaccessible. And I was like, well, this is something that I could do. And so I contacted a bunch of my friends who also had disabilities to find out if they had any interest in organizing a disability contingent, and got a bunch of different folks who were referred to me. And once I had a mass of people, I started contacting the national organizers and utilized a lot of the dogged determination that I had from my athletics to be like, I am not going to take no for an answer. And so I utilized my research capabilities from my time at vocational rehabilitation to find the contacts for a bunch of different people on the national organizing team, and was able to eventually catch up with somebody who also agreed that there needed to be some type of accessibility at the event. And that really began my national organizing career. And during that time, I was also working with advocates and policy experts on building some type of platform that really focused on disabled women and gained experience putting that together.
1: Was there resistance from any of the leaders of the march? And what was their initial reaction?
0: Yeah, there was quite a bit of resistance. Not only the national organizers, but also the disability community as well. I was seen as an upstart because I wasn't known nationally. I was just known locally. And nobody trusted me. And I had to spend a lot of time trying to gain people's trust. Just was not willing to receive a no from people. And so I just continued to push on the organizers, got others to contact the organizers when I thought I was stalling out somewhere. And it was funny, one of the organizers came up to me and they were like, "You're the person that starts with saying something very nice and then giving something very critical." And I was like, "Yeah, that's me. That's what I learned to do feedback in social
1: sandwich.
0: Work.
1: Yeah.
0: Yeah, feedback sandwich." And I also got a lot of criticism that I wasn't doing things right. But at the end of the day, you know you're doing something if you're getting feedback from folks. And I tried to take that feedback as much as possible and that criticism as much as possible to make it as accessible as possible. I remember it was 2 a.m. in the morning, and I had been told that our ASL interpreters, who were deaf and were paired with hearing interpreters, that they weren't going to be allowed to interpret on stage. And I was not willing to hear that. And the interpreters, who were all volunteering, also were not willing to take no for an answer. And so I had a very frank conversation with folks on the national team saying, this is a non-negotiable, and that the deaf community was very good at protesting. The deaf president now is a historical, legendary protest that happened at Gallaudet in D.C. And so I told them, you are not going to have any interpreters available, and they will likely protest you. So I got a yes. I had one deaf interpreter on stage and a hearing interpreter on the ground.
1: Okay. Okay. And that was the first time this sort of arrangement had happened at a major...
0: At a major, yeah, protest, yeah.
1: Okay, mm-hmm. Wow. And is that something that has continued at other events? And mm-hmm. What does that look like?
0: Yeah.
1: Is this now institutionalized or the norm? Is it the standard? Or is there still a conversation every time where you're having to set this context?
0: Yeah, I don't do as much organizing on the ground now. When I got connected with this guy, Robbie, who owned his own firm that helped to organize big protests in D.C. And we worked together on one of the women's marches, and we learned how to work with one another. And so he gained the understanding of the importance of having representation from the community, particularly on stage when we're doing big events. And he always okayed us hiring deaf certified interpreters. So it became the standard whenever I worked with him.
1: You've talked a little bit in past interviews that I've read about allyship and being mm-hmm. open to criticism, which I think mm-hmm. is definitely a theme of that in this situation. Can you talk about what good allyship actually looks like in practice?
0: Yeah, one thing that I noticed, particularly in social work, was that oftentimes we were coming into communities and doing what we thought was right for those communities. Particularly historically, social workers did that. And the one thing that I really learned in terms of allyship and in terms of partnership is that you have to be willing to listen and you have to be willing to be led. Because if you are an individual that is not willing to listen, who is not willing to take a back seat, then you aren't doing your organizing correctly. And one of the best examples that I have of that was I was working on the Warren campaign for president, and I was a constituency manager in North Carolina. And we were trying to connect with this political organization that organized South Asians. I sent email after email saying, hey, I'd love to connect with you, and didn't hear anything back. And then I finally, like the last 2 months of when I was working on the campaign, I got him to respond back to me. Again, that dogged determination was very helpful for me. And he was like, okay, I will schedule a meeting with you. And he came into the office, and the first thing he told me was, I am not as liberal or progressive as you. I am not going to be voting for your candidate. I don't know why I am meeting with you. And I was like, that's fine. I'm not here for that. What I want to hear from you is, what are the issues that are going on in your community? What are the things that you want to see in a candidate? What are the policies that you want to see? And we sat there and talked for 45 minutes. And at the end of that conversation, I spent a lot of times just asking him open-ended questions. And at the end, he said he appreciated that I was there to listen. And he actually invited us to come to an event that his organization was hosting. And he said that we could talk to them and hear from them directly about the issues that they were concerned about. That was one of the greatest lessons for me and for my organizers to see how important listening is, how important taking a backseat. And
1: what are you working on now?
0: The conversation.
1: What's at the frontier of disability rights?
0: Oh, yeah. I wish we could be working on more actively pushing for new legislation that would get us to new heights. But unfortunately, due to the current administration, we are continuing to have to play defense. And the HR 1 bill passed, and we had been trying to analyze the impacts that it will have, particularly on disabled people around Medicaid and SNAP and other work. We are also trying to plan for the next 4 years, and in hopes that we will have a more friendly administration where we can actually do offensive work. And right now we're working on some home care policies and also sort of transitional services for disabled youth, so that we can have a way to get them from when they have an IEP and they're under the IDEA primary and secondary school to going to college or going to university or going to community college and then getting a job.
1: I want to know, what gives you hope right now? Where do you feel there's a future?
0: Two things. One is the amount of coming together that communities have had. I've seen more communities reaching across their community to other communities to work together. And that is something that happened during the civil rights movement. It was less common in the last two decades, but I've seen more and more that communities are working together, trying to bridge the gaps and have conversations and push for similar issues. Secondly, I think as a young organizer, when I was a young organizer, I was always told that we can't change the system in large ways. We have to do it incrementally. But this administration has shown that you can do big things quickly. And I think given that, and given that we are now seeing structures fall, that we have an opportunity in a friendlier administration to actually push for the things that we want and build structures in a way that is much more equitable for communities.
2: That was Mia Ives-Rubley, Senior Director of the Disability Justice Initiative at American Progress, speaking with Emily Cohen. This program is part of our observance of Disability Pride Month, a time to celebrate disability identity, challenge ableism, and recognize the contribution of people with disabilities in every aspect of our communities. To learn more about Mia Ives-Rubley and the guests featured in this series, visit our website at peacetalksradio.com. While you're there, you can hear hundreds of other programs exploring peacebuilding, dialogue, social justice, and nonviolent approaches to conflict. 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Nola Davis-Moses is our executive director. Ali Adelman composed and performs our theme music. For Emily Cohen and co-founders Paul Ingalls and Suzanne Kreider, I'm Jessica Ticton. Thanks so much for listening to and for supporting Peace.

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1: Welcome to the Shortwave Report. I'm your host and producer, Dan Roberts. The Shortwave Report is a 30-minute review of news and opinion heard on the shortwave radio and the Internet in Northern California. 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In today's edition, you'll hear reports from France 24, NHK World Radio Japan, Germany's Radio Deutsche Welle, and Radio Havana Cuba. We will begin with France 24. The French Parliament voted into law a ban on the use of most social media for children under 15 years old. The negative effects of social platforms were widely debated in the country, with the vast majority agreeing that young people were potentially damaged by its use. France is the first European country to impose a ban starting in September. France 24.
2: France has made a major move to protect its children against the toxic nature of social media. A ban has been approved by lawmakers this Tuesday. It means that most popular apps with youngsters are now beyond their reach until the age of 15. And this move follows incidents where social media has played a role in personal tragedies, as well as the increasing awareness of how the toxic nature of some social networks weighs on the lives of youngsters. President Emmanuel Macron, when launching the project, urged young people to put away their smartphones and read books to become smarter and better people. Well, now the National Assembly has acted, and the law has been put into place, and France becomes the first European nation to make such a move. Clovis Casali has been following this for us. He joins us now live. Clovis, tell us how this all unfolded.
3: As expected, an overwhelming majority of MPs backed this bill to ban social media for teenagers and children aged under 15. 279 lawmakers backed this bill. Only 81 voted against, and mostly from the ranks of the radical left, France Unbowed party. Those who are pushing for this bill said it's a necessity to protect French children and teenagers. And the MP from Emmanuel Macron's centrist bloc, who was leading, pushing this law, presenting it to the National Assembly, just after the vote, left the room, saying, "We made it, we've achieved what we needed to do, and this for the children of France," according to her. She also told us early in the day that, of course, some will find ways to still get on social media, but everything needs to be done to protect France's children and teenagers, as it is proven that social media has a devastating impact on mental health.
2: Interesting, Clovis, that politicians are always so keen to pass their message are willing to go without this, without, you know, getting sort of kids young, if you like, getting a message to them. They're actually sort of willing to put that to one side and act, as they see it, in the good of young people in France.
3: Some MPs here, those who voted against the law, said, "We don't think that social media is good for young people, but we just think that this measure will not be implemented. It won't work. There won't be enough checks on the age of people getting onto social media." Because, again, the issue here is that it's for the social media platforms to check the age of these children who would like to get on social media, possibly check, prevent them from doing so if needed. It's an important point also, the fines that will come for these companies if they decide not to do enough in order to crack down on people, young people, getting onto social media. Of course, young people aged under 15. Worth pointing out also that this bill is set to come into effect very soon, early September. That's when school resumes here in France, and critics say it will be difficult to implement. What's sure is that with this bill, children aged under 15 will not be able to create new accounts for social media after early September, and those who already have an account but who are under 15, well, they'll see their accounts supposedly cancelled within 4 months.
2: Luis Casale at the National Assembly, thank you very much indeed.
1: That report was from France 24, which may be easily found at their website, france24.com, as well as a YouTube channel called France 24 English. Also, most podcast sites, as is the shortwave report. Next, NHK World Radio Japan. Trump announced he will impose an additional 50% tariff on a wide range of Canadian goods imported to the U.S. The United States has signed an agreement with Saudi Arabia on the peaceful development of nuclear technology. This has led to concern in Japan, where there have been calls for a taboo-free nuclear debate and increasing nuclear weapon development in France, China, and Russia. NHK Japan.
4: The Trump administration has announced that it will slap an additional 50% tariff on a wide range of Canadian goods imported by the United States. It says the action is in response to Canada's discriminatory treatment of American exports, such as cars, alcohol, and dairy products. The White House said on Monday Trump signed proclamations to impose the tariffs under Section 338 of the Tariff Act, which was passed in 1930. It said they will be charged on imports, including dairy products, wine, and hockey sticks, and will take effect on August 19th. Section 338 empowers the president to impose duties on imports from countries deemed to have discriminated against U.S. goods. Bloomberg News cited officials as saying it is the first time that Section 338 has been invoked to levy tariffs. Canada's Prime Minister Mark Carney criticized the tariffs as the latest in a series of what he called unilateral U.S. trade actions. Carney said Canada is ready to engage with the U.S. to address outstanding trade issues to the mutual benefit of the citizens of both countries. He stressed his government will take all necessary actions to support Canadian workers, businesses, and families.
5: The United States has signed an agreement to pursue peaceful nuclear cooperation with Saudi Arabia. The U.S. Department of Energy says the deal builds on President Trump's policy of expanding nuclear technology exports. The full text of the agreement has yet to be released. Still, U.S. media outlets point to differences from a nuclear deal concluded with the United Arab Emirates in 2009. The Wall Street Journal says one contrast is that Saudi Arabia rejected a commitment to never enrich uranium or reprocess spent fuel from a reactor on its territory. The agreement will be reviewed by the U.S. Congress. Some Democratic lawmakers and others have voiced concern over potential risks of nuclear proliferation. Critics appear to have in mind a remark made by Crown Prince Mohammed bin Salman suggesting that if Iran developed a nuclear weapon, Saudi Arabia would follow suit. A Japanese atomic bomb survivors group is raising concerns after Defense Minister Koizumi Shinjiro made comments calling for a taboo-free nuclear debate. Koizumi made the remark after a meeting with NATO Secretary General Marco Rutte in Belgium on Wednesday.
6: France has shifted its nuclear policy and has shown new developments, including drills with Germany. I think it is a matter of course that no country can establish its national security by itself unless they have discussions without any taboos.
5: Koizumi told reporters he and Rutte had exchanged views on the changes in each other's security environments. He said the meeting was an opportunity to reaffirm that the security of the Indo-Pacific and Euro-Atlantic regions are inseparable. He noted that China had recently conducted a firing exercise inside Japan's exclusive economic zone, while Russia reportedly carried one out in waters between Britain and France. Tanaka Terumi, co-chairperson of the atomic bomb survivors group Nihon Hidankyo, responded to Koizumi's remarks. Tanaka said it is unacceptable to make a comment on nuclear policy on the premise that nuclear weapons are given. He said he thinks Koizumi is of a generation that didn't experience the war and doesn't fully understand the damage nuclear weapons cause, and that he shouldn't be making such comments lightly.
1: 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They're heard at 10 p.m. Pacific Time at 11735 or on the web at www.3.nhk.or.jp. NHK may be also easily found at most podcast sites. On to Germany's Radio Deutsche Welle. Massive youth protest emerged this week in India. A new political party called the Cockroach Junta is led by Gen Z members. Their name stems from a comment the top Indian judge made about the unemployed youth. They reacted to scandals about the education system, with 50,000 having a peaceful sit-in in Delhi on Monday. Police charged into the crowd, beating people with batons and sending many to the hospital. Now youth from across the country have gathered in Delhi and are expressing their concerns about aging politicians, the environment, and police brutality. The movement is becoming international. An interview with Ruma Sen, a lecturer at Columbia University. Germany's Radio Deutsche Welle.
7: India's government is facing its biggest youth-led challenge in years. Thousands of protesters from what are known as the Cockroach Movement have taken to the streets of New Delhi demanding that the education minister resign. On Monday, tension escalated near Parliament, and protesters were met with tear gas and a heavy police crackdown.
8: Chaos on the streets of New Delhi as baton-wielding police charge protesters. Thousands, mostly students, had gathered near India's parliament to demand the resignation of Education Minister Dhurmendra Pradhan over exam irregularities, including leaks of questions and technical glitches.
9: I have come here because the rotten system is not taking action and cannot see the pain of the students. So many people have gathered here from different states of India and I decided to be part of it.
8: Behind Monday's outlawed protests was the youth-led Cockroach Janta Party, or CJP. The movement decided to own the name after the Supreme Court Chief Justice used the insect to insult young people he said are unemployed by choice. They're angry over repeated scandals in India's education system, one of them recently forcing millions of aspiring medical students to resit exams last month after questions were leaked in advance. That followed another failure of the online marking system for high school tests. The leader of the CJP recently staged a hunger strike in opposition to the government and says people have grown tired of being scapegoated for bureaucratic failures, as reflected in the group's soaring popularity since launching in May. Amid the tear gas and police arrests, the CJP said its leaders had met with a senior minister on Monday and submitted a letter spelling out their demands. But until young people feel their government is acting on their concerns, these so-called cockroaches plan to remain underfoot.
7: And joining me now is Rumila Sen. Rumila teaches comparative politics and South Asian politics at Columbia University. Rumila, it's good to have you with us. You know, one of the striking things about these demonstrations is who is protesting. I mean, these aren't traditional political activists. Who are these young people, and do we know why have they decided that they've had enough?
10: I think the protest started with the young people, but it is no longer just the young people with Sonam Wangchuk and others joining. It has now sort of been a more Indian protest of the middle class, the ordinary people who are upset with how things are.
7: As you say, this is really about something much larger, about opportunity, unemployment, and a feeling that the system is no longer working. Am I reading that correctly?
10: I think yes. You know, this is one way of looking at it is as something of a Gen Z uprising that happened in South Asia, as you know, in Bangladesh, in Nepal. It also went beyond the region in Indonesia, in other parts of the world as well. So there is this general feeling among the young people that opportunities are drying up. And also there is not much understanding among the political elites what kind of fear and anxiety regarding their education and employment these young people are facing. And this is not just India, but in other parts of the world as well. And in India, it particularly started, as you know, with this comment from the Chief Justice of India that some of these not so well-credentialed young people from not so well-known universities are like cockroaches. So this mm-hmm. reference to cockroach, you know, was an insult, but, you know, they just sort of reclaimed this insult, which is, again, similar to other Gen Z movements, particularly in Bangladesh. You know, when the prime minister insulted the young protesters as sort of the fifth columnists, the betrayers of national cause, they internalized that and made that their power. So in this case, it started with that, but it's more than just the education or, you know, how this rich poor divide or the generational divide, the general anxiety. It is now also about accountability.
7: Mm-hmm.
10: It's about accountability of the elected politicians. You know, it's not unheard of in Indian tradition that when, for example, there is an accident in the railways, the railway minister would resign.
7: Mm-hmm.
10: So when there are these repeated, you know, leaks and there was this on-screen marking controversy, there was this corruption in the tenders, the reason that these not so suited company was in the first place responsible for this on-screen marking. You know, this is a whole web of grievances that have now come together. And it is not just the young people, it's the parents too.
7: I want to come back to the name of this movement, if you will, Cockroach Janta Party, I think, if I'm pronouncing that correctly. I mean, what you're saying is the students have basically taken a word that was used as a pejorative, as an insult, and they're reclaiming it. And it's now, yeah, the headliner for what they're trying to do and change.
10: Yes, I think it's very smart. It's very creative, you know, from the perspective of social movement research that we know. This is very, very effective. You know, for the longest time in India and in other parts of the world, there is this generational anxiety that there are more and more old people in power who are making decisions, and the youth are sort of alienated from the decisions that are going to affect their future. Mm-hmm. And that is everything from education to environment. And in many other countries as well. But when the leader of this movement, who was at that time, I think, here in Boston, he sent out a tweet at that time that said, what if all the cockroaches came together?
7: Mm-hmm.
10: You know, in response to that very derogatory and very ill-advised and comment that was in very bad taste by the Chief Justice of India. And that got a lot of response, and it eventually became very popular because there was this growing sense that the rich, the powerful, the successful sort of look at these youth from lower caste, lower class, the suburban cities of India, not from the capital, not from the fashionable gated communities, that they are looked down upon as unsuccessful, as if they are responsible for not being successful as those who are now in power, like the Chief Justice of India. You know, so that insult, that feeling of alienation that was now sort of official coming from the Chief Justice of India, that was already there. And the parents also see, you know, that their the people don't have the future that their generation had. You know, mm-hmm. it's, education has always been the tool for you know, social mobility in India for a long time, over the past 2-3 decades. And now, if that's no longer fair and accessible, then what?
7: Yeah. Yeah, you bring up a very good point, Rumala Sen with Columbia University. We appreciate your time.
1: 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Box 1162, Willits, California, 95490. I'm truly grateful for the donations. They're essential for the weekly production and website fees for the show, which I supply freely to more than 100 radio stations around the world. And if you're listening on a public radio station, please support them as well. We will conclude with Radio Havana, Cuba. The Cuban Foreign Ministry has rejected the new U.S. State Department campaign against the island, as well as against Americans perceived to be politically left of the administration. The announcer reads the statement that the Cuban Foreign Ministry published this week. The Spanish organization Open Arms sailed into Cuba, bringing aid that included a solar electric system for a pediatric hospital in Havana. Power blackouts have continued in the country this week due to the U.S. blockade of fuel. The Israeli military has continued offensive strikes in Lebanon, bringing the death toll to more than 4,300. Radio Havana, Cuba.
11: The Cuban Foreign Ministry has strongly rejected the new slanderous campaign by the U.S. State Department against the island and issued the following statement. Cuba rejects in the strongest terms the report published on July the 20th by the U.S. Department of State concerning Cuba's alleged subversive influence against that country. It is a mediocre propaganda pamphlet. It seeks to bolster the message that Cuba constitutes a threat to the United States, a pretext that the U.S. government uses for collective punishment and genocide against the Cuban people. It aims, through the construction of accusatory narratives, to fabricate support for a possible military aggression. It is hypocritical for the State Department to accuse Cuba of promoting subversion when it is well known that the U.S. government allocates tens of millions of dollars of its federal budget each year to subvert internal order in Cuba, provoke hunger and desperation, and overthrow the Cuban government. This is the same government with a sordid history of interference and violations of international law, carrying out extrajudicial executions in international waters, practicing political assassinations, sponsoring acts of genocide, attacking sovereign nations at every continent, and interfering in the electoral processes of sovereign states. It is equally hypocritical to persist in the lie that labels Cuba as a state sponsor of terrorism. It is clear that neither this nor any other report can present any evidence, not even the slightest indication, for such an illegitimate accusation, because it simply does not exist, as is known to specialized agency within the U.S. government itself. It is common knowledge that those who finance, organize, and instigate violent and terrorist acts against Cuba have found protection and total impunity in the United States. This report fits into the discourse of the so-called leftist terrorism, a novel concept that the U.S. government, and in particular its Secretary of State, are actively promoting as the new enemy. They seek to attack any progressive trait, social commitment, or leftist expression within and outside of the United States, increase repression, and establish a neo-McCarthyism. The aim is, especially, to repress and attack the U.S. people itself, and to intimidate those who express solidarity, including those who denounce their government's unjust aggression against Cuba. As it has always done, Cuba will continue to foster friendly relations with the American people and institutions in strict adherence to international law, the Charter of the United Nations, and the Vienna Convention on Diplomatic Relations. Ministry of Foreign Affairs of Cuba in Havana. Cuban Foreign Minister Bruno Rodriguez has expressed his gratitude for the solidarity aid provided by the Spanish organization Open Arms, internationally recognized for its rescues of migrants in open waters. Bruno Rodriguez said, We thank the Open Arms Organization for its Rumbo a Cuba, Heading to Cuba campaign, which, along with more than 150 other organizations, facilitated the arrival in our country of material aid for the Juan Manuel Marquez Pediatric Hospital. The Cuban foreign minister wrote on social media, "This example of international solidarity demonstrates that Cuba is not alone in the face of suffocation and the U.S. blockade." The aid arrived in the country on Sunday aboard the Austral sailboat belonging to the solidarity group Open Arms, which seeks to overcome the barriers imposed by the U.S. government's economic, commercial, and financial blockade. The delivery includes the kit of 22 solar panels, which will begin installation immediately at the Juan Manuel Marquez Hospital in a process expected to take several weeks. This energy will be used primarily for ventilation and in the event of power outages lasting for more than 10 hours. It can also recharge a dozen batteries, also donated by the activists, which will initially power the ventilators. The Israeli military has carried out more offensive strikes in southern Lebanon, conducting airstrikes, artillery shelling, explosions, sound bomb attacks, and tree-cutting activities that resulted in several injuries. According to Lebanon's official national news agency, Israeli forces shelled the town of Heres, situated in a district on the Nablus Convention on Saturday over the weekend, causing injuries to an unspecified number of Lebanese. Israeli troops also cut down all the trees planted along the roadsides in the Bet Halel district. In the early morning hours of Saturday over the weekend, Israeli forces launched multiple missiles at neighborhoods in the town of Mansouri, located in the entire district of the South Governorate near a farm in southern Lebanon. An Israeli drone also dropped two sound bombs in a neighborhood located between the towns of Majal Zun and Mansouri, while Israeli airplanes carried out airstrikes in the same vicinity. Additionally, an Israeli drone targeted the town of Nablus Al-Johai, while Israeli warplanes conducted bombings within the same district late on Sunday. According to Lebanon's health ministry, the death toll from the Israeli onslaught on southern Lebanon has risen to 4,328 people. 12,200 individuals have been wounded since March the 2nd. Israel continues with its military offensive against Lebanon, even after both parties signed a U.S.-sponsored framework agreement on June the 26th. The agreement outlines a gradual Israeli withdrawal from Lebanese land, starting with two designated pilot areas. The assaults also came in the wake of negotiations held in Rome regarding the initiation of an Israeli troop withdrawal from two regions in southern Lebanon.
1: Those reports were from Radio Havana, Cuba. Cuba's website is working some days at radiohc.cu, where podcasts have returned on days when the power has remained on. On shortwave, Cuba may be heard from noon to 1 p.m. at 15140 and from 6 p.m. to midnight at 6000. 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
2: Welcome to The Bioneers, revolution from the heart of nature.
3: There are many of us who are creating the models, who are preserving the sacred knowledge. Our farms are the repositories of this very important knowledge that has really been disappearing, so that when the time comes and an awakening happens, there will be places in every single community around the world where folks can go to be guided in terms of how to shift this thing.
4: It's all alive. It's all connected. It's all intelligent. It's all relatives.
2: We stand at the threshold of a historic opportunity in the human experiment to reimagine how to live on Earth in ways that honor the web of life, each other, and future generations. It's a revolution from the heart of nature and the human heart. In this series, The Bioneers, Revolution from the Heart of Nature, we celebrate social and scientific innovators with breakthrough solutions for restoring people and planet, creating a future environment of hope. As the great land conservationist, ecologist, and environmental ethicist Aldo Leopold observed, we abuse land because we see it as a commodity belonging to us. When we see land as a community to which we belong, we may begin to use it with love and respect. Our food and farming systems surely count among the most destructive abuses of land in history, and one of the most self-destructive. At the same time, world population

0: Pioneers, revolution from the heart of nature. Perhaps Michael Abelman's literary success arises from one disarmingly simple talent, his artful storytelling. In his books, photographs, and heartfelt talks, he brings to life the life of the land and the passionate community of people living closely with the land. You might call it wisdom at the end of a hoe. His book, Fields of Plenty, is about his farm on Salt Spring Island in verdant British Columbia. Michael Abelman spoke with us at a recent Bioneers conference.
1: I'm telling the story of a piece of land that I'm on, which has a long history, and I'm telling the story of the land of everyone who has passed through that land in their own voices, from the native people who fished in the lake that we border and the creeks and camped around there, to the original homesteaders, all the way through ourselves. So it's a story of passing through and what we leave behind. That has been our amazing discovery, is all these layers of everyone's dreams that have come before us. You know. And, of course, now we are imposing our own. And for the first time in my life, and I think this is partially because of my age and partially because of the nature of this place and how much layering has taken place there, I am recognizing our human impacts on land, but also the enhancements, the amazing things that have resulted when that short tenure is done well. And the place that I'm on has only had three owners. When those homesteaders arrived there, they did not decide to stake a claim and take ownership of that land because it had a good view or any of the frivolous reasons that we make decisions about land, quote, ownership. They chose that piece of land because they thought they could survive there. And as such, we are, in a sense, not only the beneficiaries of the clearing of that land, we have to some degree relied on their wisdom about that region. I figure if they could survive, so could we, you know. I'm having a lot of fun just rediscovering the shoulders on which we stand and reminding myself of what an incredible, not only a privilege to be able to park ourselves on a piece of land for the short time we're there, but also the responsibility associated with it.
0: A responsibility to the community of the land that includes a radical rethinking of ownership and stewardship.
1: I have realized that land ownership does not ever imply land stewardship. Most of what we know now in relationship to ownership is not taken on by people who have the skills and the knowledge in terms of how to properly steward. Part of my new manifesto that I've been, you know, giving in talks is that I think that every land transition, every purchaser should be required to take a stewardship course based on the particularities of that land, that ecosystem. That ownership should not be allowed to transition without a set of responsibilities and trainings. And so, you know, that when we leave it more fertile and alive. While we're there, we use it to feed and to nourish and hopefully to educate. But I think, you know, we don't talk much about this idea of ownership. And I think just because you have the financial resources to purchase land, that should not be the only qualification.
0: Michael Abelman echoes Aldo Leopold in identifying a primary systems error in our societies as the absence of a land ethic, which wasn't the case with the original indigenous inhabitants.
1: We do tend to romanticize the relationship to land that pre-white cultures, for example, had. I mean, native people in this country managed the landscape very effectively. They burned and they, in some cases, planted, and there was a lot of management going on. It was not this stand back and watch it all happen, you know. Mind you, it was the populations relative to the land base were very different than they are now. In the process of that management, there was a very intimate knowledge with the systems that were being managed.

0: As an organic farmer who farms with nature, Michael Abelman must be a close and sophisticated observer of the land. But he knows we're not going to change the world one farm at a time, much less one small farm at a time. He certainly knows how up close and personal the economic challenges are for any farmer, big or small, and the challenges of providing healthy and organic food for all. So how do you reconcile the pragmatic with the visionary? How will we feed the world's growing population and provide access to healthy food? Or are those even the right questions?
1: The fact that we have a system of haves and have-nots is a problem with the society as a whole that has to be addressed by the society as a whole, not just by the 1.5% of the population we call farmers. And that doesn't mean that we do not have some creative ideas that we're trying to work on. You know, I work in the inner city in Vancouver on the east side on a project that hires drug addicts and prostitutes in a meaningful job program. We happen to be farming, but the farming is secondary to the fact that we're providing meaningful work. You know, the irony, of course, of that is that we're selling the food to restaurants and farmers markets for the highest return so that we can actually afford to run the project and pay the people who are employed there, you know. So that food isn't even staying in that neighborhood. But our priority, our goal was jobs. And I think it's a wonderful thing that all this amazing new thinking around food and agriculture does have a major social justice component. And for many of us, it's kind of at the heart of it. But I don't believe that farmers should carry the lion's share load of that. I think they should be paid on parity with other professionals. And I frankly think that the only strategy to get young people involved with a profession that for a long time got a bad rap is to demonstrate that you can make a decent living doing it. It's very practical stuff.
0: Without question, engaging a large number of young people to enter farming is a critical issue, given that the average age of today's farmer in the United States is 60 years old. And Michael Abelman says that's just one of many daunting challenges to achieve the large-scale transformation of the food system.
1: The reality is that farmers are, if that is their profession, they're pretty practical people, and their concerns are whether they're going to be in business next year and whether they can pay their bills. And I think the unfortunate thing is that commodity producers are cogs in a wheel of a system that they unfortunately do not have a lot of control over. They've lost control. And the fundamental problem is that there are so few of us providing the fundamental nourishment for so many. And as such, we have evolved a system that is completely wacky. For example, those of us who are now focused on fruits and vegetables as our primary occupation are focused on that because it provides a very good return. It's because we can direct market it. It's because people will pay for it. But the reality is that we as farmers, because there are so few of us, in the future should not be growing fruits and vegetables. We should be growing what the society really needs to survive. It's the protein sources, it's the cereals, the meats, the grains, the beans. And individuals and homeowners should be growing their own fruits and vegetables. And if, in fact, even if we were to multiply the numbers of farmers 100-fold, it still would not be enough to take care of the most fundamental dietary needs that our society has. And as such, we've got to stop contorting ourselves to get these very perishable products to market like some organ transplant, you know, and do the kind of growing that I think is really necessary. Problem is, somebody's going to have to pay for it. The return on those other products is not the same as the return on fruits and vegetables.
0: For more than 30 years, visionary farmer, author, and photographer Michael Abelman has raised the real and important questions about our food future. When we return, we continue the exploration with a look at the locavore movement and the transformation of the entire food system. This is Passing Through, Farming Fields of Dreams. I'm Neil Harvey. 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
1: 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What kind of food should we grow and eat? Who will grow it? Where will we grow it? And how will it move from farm to table? Michael Abelman invites us to embrace these hard questions and be ready to make some real changes.
2: We are going to have to come to terms with some kind of sensible view of diet which is relational to population, land base, farmers, a whole range of resources. Like the current system in terms of what is available, there is no relationship to reality there. And the epidemic around food-related illness is just the surface of the whole problem, really. What is an appropriate diet for those folks who may live in California? And what is it? Is it the same if you're in San Diego or San Francisco or if you're in Arizona or New Mexico? I mean, these are questions that cannot be answered in some sort of wholesale fashion. These are questions that have to be answered by every community. And they have to be answered by looking at a whole range of relationships and connections. Who is there to produce the food? You know, what are the soils they're using? What's the climate? What resources, soil fertility resources, are available locally? How about water? You know, all these issues, there are so many issues that have to play into what diet will mean in the future.
1: Abelman's vision of a radically regionalized food system is indeed beginning to spread around the United States. The locavore movement has been one of the most successful grassroots trends of the past several decades. Abelman himself was among the earliest pathfinders blazing the trail to demonstrate the crucial role of urban agriculture in the mix, founding the Center for Urban Agriculture in 1987. But, he says, there's no magic bullet.
2: That movement has evolved considerably, and I think it's an extremely important movement, but not as the ultimate solution to feed our cities. It is not physically possible on the limited land base. If you were to use every rooftop and every available lot in most of our cities, and I've looked at them, you still could not even come close to scratching the surface of the full nutritional needs of the incredibly intense populations that exist in those cities. So we have to talk about urban agriculture in relation to peri-urban and rural agriculture in those regions. If we don't consider all those connections, we are living in some sort of fantasy world. Now, I'm involved with urban agriculture, but I'm very careful to point out that what I consider to be the importance is that it provides incredibly necessary modeling for urban people to see it being done, to realize that they can do some of their own production on very small spaces, that you can create jobs on incredibly tiny, intensive production units, and that these cities have this enormous advantage of a vast amount of waste material that can be funneled into farm inner city or city farming systems. It's a natural, you know. The nutrient loop between rural farms and the cities they feed has been entirely cut off. It's been broken. To have a truly sustainable food system, nutrients need to be returning. It's a circle, you know. So if they're not going to return to the farms in the country, they need to do something. They should be supplying city farms or backyards or rooftops. If we're going to think about systems, we have to think about that entire system regionally, not locally. You know, the local food movement as well is operating under, in my view, it's a construct. If you were going to truly live locally or live the, quote, 100-mile diet, you would need several things. Number one, you'd need lots of time. Okay. Number two, you'd need lots of money. And so it's not terribly inclusive because a lot of people are just trying to get by and they cannot afford to do the local food thing. Furthermore, until the 1980s, food traveled very efficiently via rail. In fact, transportation is not the fundamental issue in terms of energy use in the food system. It's a tiny percentage of the energy is in the actual transportation of food, and that's pretty well documented. You know, before rail as a primary distribution network, which was very efficient, native people have traded very diverse foodstuffs over incredibly long distances for thousands of years, okay? So, you know, it's a good idea. I'm a believer in focusing regionally and trying to make that happen. But I think this conversation doesn't often get thought through in completion.
1: Michael Abelman points out that some parts of the country appear to be better suited to a local food system. For instance, the San Francisco Bay Area could feed itself in a rich and diverse way within a 100-mile radius. But it's the exception. Or is it?
2: The truth is we now have some amazing examples and models of people all over North America in climates that are far less moderate than even where I am in British Columbia, coastal British Columbia, who are producing very diverse foodstuffs for their local community. And it's more than that. It's more than just what's produced. It's the ability to can and to freeze and to dry so that you have this intense seasonal production spread over a whole year. It's the ability to recognize that a potato is not just a russet, you know, that it's 100 different varieties, each with their own textures and flavors, that each are a different experience, that we now know how to do very creative season extension without the use of electricity. You know, almost every climate in North America, for example, can be growing all their salad greens year-round, no problem. And we're not talking about, you know, heated greenhouses. My friend Elliot Coleman, who farms in Maine, in a very inhospitable location, his main season starts in October, November, and goes through the winter. And, you know, there's photographs of his diverse production on a table with 3 feet of snow around it that came out of a tunnel house, an unheated tunnel house. We're talking about a single layer of plastic through some very creative, very basic thinking and methods. Every region of the country can be eating a really exciting, diverse diet. Odessa Piper in Madison, Wisconsin, ran that wonderful restaurant, Le Trois, which is still going. And her menu, it didn't matter if it was January or February or August, was only Wisconsin-grown ingredients. And I've eaten there in the middle of the winter, and it's unbelievably good. I mean, I feel like I've spent time in Cuba because Cuba is, to me, a very important place to be looking at in terms of food systems, and the future of where we're going. Contrary to what some people might think, the Cubans did not green their agriculture because it was the right thing to do. They did it because they were going to starve to death, you know, virtually overnight, and you know, during the special period in 89 when they lost access to Soviet supplies of seeds and chemicals and machinery and foodstuffs, they were faced with mass starvation. And they took some of their best minds and they applied them towards rethinking their food system and creating a food system on a tiny island that was self-sustaining, no external inputs. Remarkable what came out of that. But it was out of necessity. It was out of survival, right? And I think that while we are living in a time now where a certain segment of the population has recognized the wondrous nature of a diverse food and local food system and are benefiting from it, the majority still has not. But they haven't because we are terribly comfortable with the system that we have. Comfort is what's happening. And I don't really believe that the kinds of structural and fundamental changes that are going to be required to shift this thing in the way it really needs to are going to happen until they absolutely have to, until the impacts become a little bit more personal.
1: As happened in Cuba, it may take full-blown breakdowns to transform our food system, or we can proactively begin to make the changes we know we need to make. In many cases, Abelman says, we know how to make them, and we're very fortunate that for decades, brilliant, innovative farmers, food system entrepreneurs, and change makers have been rehearsing in the green room, preparing for this moment, and they're ready for prime time.
2: The hopeful piece is that I think the humans have this unbelievably amazing capacity for ingenuity and creativity and for coming together that especially comes out under duress and crisis, you know. And there's a lot of historical examples of that, you know. The great thing is that there are many of us now who are creating the models, who are preserving the sacred knowledge. Our farms are the repositories of this very important knowledge that has really been disappearing. So that when the time comes and an awakening happens, if you will, excuse the expression, that there will be places in every single community around this country and around the world where folks can go to be guided in terms of how to shift this thing. You know, what is the creative alternative? What is the model? And I happen to be really lucky because the field that I'm in as a farmer is a fabulous experimental ground in expressing physically and then articulating for the public an amazingly rich alternative. And that is exactly what is happening all around the world. I think it is the most profound movement in that regard, in that it has the ability to demonstrate a living alternative to this incredibly dysfunctional, broken system. You know, I always believed when I was younger that activism meant, you know, taking to the streets and to take apart this incredible industrial illusion that we've built. But now I believe actually that's a piece of it. But I think that a profound form of activism is simply planting a seed, whether that's on a farm or in a window box makes no difference. You know, it is really powerful. If we look beyond food and farming, I think we could say that every aspect of our lives, when we're talking about the basics of our lives, how we live, whether it's transportation or food or housing or clothing or education or healthcare, there are similar models being built and developed on a very grassroots level that are addressing the positive alternative rather than just focusing on attacking the broken system.
1: Michael Abelman, building a living alternative to a broken food system, honoring the land as a community to which we belong, linking layers of dreams to the future with love and respect. Passing through, farming fields of dreams.

0: 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The Bioneers, Revolution from the Heart of Nature, is a production of Collective Heritage Institute. Executive producer, Kenny Ossabell. Written by Catherine Stifter and Kenny Ossabell. Senior producer, Neil Harvey. 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
2: I was traveling through Illinois when I was invited to stop and sing at a memorial there in the little town of Mount Olive. Now, who of note in American history is buried in the cemetery in Mount Olive, Illinois? I'll give you a hint. It was a woman. It was a Union Miners Cemetery. Do you have it yet? Mary Harris. Mary Harris Jones. Mother Jones. It's hard for the mind to encompass a life that embraced the presidencies between Andrew Jackson and Herbert Hoover. Why, when Mother Jones was a little girl, there were people still alive who remembered the Revolutionary War. And she died on the eve of the New Deal. Her millinery shop burned down in the Chicago fire, and she had heard Abraham Lincoln

0: men had been organizing the underground workers, the miners, Mother Jones had already organized their wives and led them over the snow-covered game trails down into the Hollis, where, armed with mops and brooms, they drove...
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3: Welcome, friends, to another edition of Economic Update, a weekly program devoted to the economic dimensions of our lives and those of our children. I'm your host, Richard Wolf. Today's program, I think, will interest you. We cover dock workers moving in a powerful way in Australia, German workers moving against a tragedy at the Volkswagen Corporation, the private airports being developed across the United States, and a really horrible story about Bayer and Monsanto and Roundup that will interest many of you who live in or near agricultural areas of this country or eat the produce thereof. In our second half, we will be interviewing the chairman, the president of the National Coalition of the Homeless, and talk about that problem in America, which gets way less attention than it ought to have, especially now that it is growing. So let's jump right in. Dock workers in Australia have been striking, pushing, demanding, demonstrating for quite some time now. Their object is a company called DP World. It is one of the largest operators of port facilities in the world. It's based in Dubai, and it operates 60 ports and terminals around the world. It took in last year, to give you an idea, $24.4 billion in revenue. It is a monster corporation. And it is now in the process of installing AI, artificial intelligence, and threatening to fire workers because they can be replaced by automated AI-driven cranes and conveyors and many of the other equipment used on docks. And the union won't have it. Maritime Union of Australia is the name of the union, and it has said, we will not permit this, and we have a demand and a counterproposal. We're not going to be against the technology. We think that's perfectly reasonable. We just want to share in the benefits that this technology makes available. So we are not going to let you fire workers and replace them. Here's what we're going to do. You're going to reduce the work week from 35 hours to 28 hours. And that means you're going to pay us the same, but we're going to be able to do much more work because of the AI. Right? That's why you're installing it. You'll still make out money. You'll still make some profits, but you will share the benefits of the technology with us. We get extra leisure, 7 hours a week, to be precise, dropping from 35 to 28. This is a very important demand. It shows a sophistication of the labor movement not to be told, oh, we'll retrain you. Not to be told, here's a severance package. Oh, no, no, no, no. You don't take the job away. That's the first demand. Afterwards, we'll talk about what else can be done. But you give us a share of the benefits of a new technology, you don't get it only for profit. A similar story in a different setting, in Europe. We're in Germany. We're dealing with the largest corporation in Germany, the Volkswagen company. It is the number two automobile producing company in the world. Number one is Toyota. And Volkswagen is unfortunately located in Europe. Why do I say unfortunately? Because Europe is in a decline that is removing it from the center of the world that it has occupied for the last three or four centuries, literally by colonialism creating that world in many ways, linked together by the colonial experience. We now live in an era of anti-colonialism, the breakdown, the refusal of people in Asia, Africa, and Latin America to be subordinated to Europeans, and the Europeans are facing what they themselves helped to create. Empire, anti-empire. Colonialism, anti-colonialism. And it's making life hard. In addition, the Europeans are busily shooting themselves in the foot. Their war with Russia in Ukraine has led to them cutting off imports of gas and oil from Russia. That was the cheapest energy anywhere available in the world and gave Europe a chance, a competitive advantage, because they had cheap Russian oil and gas. They don't get that anymore. They refused. They thought they could pressure Russia into quitting the Ukraine war. Big mistake. And it now means that the Europeans have to pay more for energy than anywhere else in the world, and their competitiveness is collapsing. The second thing that Germans didn't count on was the rise of the People's Republic of China, which has outcompeted them in producing automobiles. Wow. They can't sell their exports because of Chinese competition, and they're uncompetitive because of the price of oil and gas. So what Volkswagen is doing is thinking about leaving Germany. They actually explored that coming to the United States earlier this year. When that didn't work out, they announced a few weeks ago that they were laying off, hear me, 100,000 workers in Germany all at once. Well, turns out in Germany there's a law. It's a law won by socialist governments and socialist labor unions decades ago. It's called the Volkswagen Law because it applied particularly to them. But it's part of a larger movement in Germany called Mitbestimmung in Germany, which means workers have a right to be part of the directors of enterprises. So Volkswagen has a supervisory council. On it sit representatives of workers, unions, and local politicians. You have to get a majority on the supervisory council to lay off workers. Right now, the workers' representatives, elected by the workers, are a majority on the council, on the supervisory council, and they've announced new layoffs. Wow. Turns out workers can have power. Turns out they can have power inside the corporation. Turns out it can save their jobs. Turns out politicians and corporate executives have to go back to the drawing boards because the workers have said, you're not going to do what you say you're going to do, because we're not going to let you. Think about it. My next update has to do with a company called Private Suites. You may not have heard it, so let me explain to you about it. Private Suites already exist at the following American airports: Miami, Dallas-Fort Worth, Los Angeles, and Hartsfield-Jackson, Atlanta. What is a private suite? It's a private terminal. If you're on a flight, the flight doesn't go to the regular terminal. Well, you know, where all the rest of us plebeian folks have to go when we fly somewhere. No, no, no. You go to a special terminal just for you. And it has wonderful appointments that the rest of us cannot know anything about. Right now, the private suites is in the news because they're setting one up, or they're trying to get permission to set one up at San Francisco Airport. Get ready now. If you want to fly to a private terminal, you can do so on a regular commercial flight. One flight, this service will cost you $1,295. If you want to do it for the whole year, so that all your flights are to the private terminal, $4,850 for the year. So one measure, if you needed it, of the inequality in this country. This is what in other countries is called flying first class, second class, third class, fourth class, or a class so low we don't have numbers for it. And you know where most of us are ending up. If you've never heard of private suites, it's because you can't afford them. And now my last story before we switch to our guest. Many of you know the Bayer company. It's a German chemical company, pronounced in the United States, Bayer. Bayer aspirin is one of the things they're famous for. They recently bought another company you may have heard of, Monsanto. So now I'm going to give you a brief insight into how corporate capitalism works. One of the products produced by Bayer is a weed killer called Roundup. And Roundup is made from a chemical called glyphosate, or glyphosate, depending on how you pronounce it. There have been court cases now for years against the use of Roundup in our agriculture, in our gardens, on the grounds that it has cancer-causing ingredients. That fight was recently resolved when the Farming Organizations of America, organized by Bayer, got together and pleaded with the courts not to deny them the use of Roundup because it's good for their weed-killing objectives. And they won that. Within weeks, Monsanto, a subsidiary of Bayer who produces the glyphosate that goes into Roundup, petitioned the United States government to impose huge tariffs on China. Why? Because China produces glyphosate, but it produces it much cheaper than American can. And Monsanto, which is the competitor here, doesn't want to have to compete against Chinese cheaper glyphosate. So guess what? They turned around, petitioned the government. If the tariffs that they want go in, the price of Roundup will go way up because it has to deal with higher prices for glyphosate than what they were required to pay before. Good for the profits of Monsanto that can charge the high prices. They don't have Chinese competition. But who gets screwed? The farmers. They just went to help Bayer. And Bayer is now turning around and screwing the farmers. We get screwed because there's the risk of cancer. Farmers get screwed by the risk of cancer and the squeeze on their profits, which higher oil prices are already eviscerating. Watch out for corporate capitalism. It is, as it always was, ruthless. We've come to the end of the first half of today's show. Please stay with us. We will be right back. Welcome back, friends, to the second half of today's economic update. I am very pleased, very proud, in fact, to bring to our microphones Donald H. Whitehead, Jr. He is a remarkable person, and we chose him because of that. He's a veteran homelessness, substance abuse, and racial equity expert. He has 30 years of experience, personal recovery, and leadership roles, including executive director of the National Coalition for the Homeless. He has influenced legislation, led housing initiatives, served on advisory committees, testified before Congress, and appeared on major media. He is also a comedian and an actor. So first of all, welcome, Donald Whitehead, and thank you for your time.
4: Well, thank you for having me, and I am just honored to be here today.
3: All right, good. Let me begin with a blunt question, but one that I know is necessary for my own work around the country. What would you say is the size or the extent of homelessness in the U.S. today? Is this a problem that we have as a society? Is it growing? That kind of, give us a framework for the rest of our conversation.
4: You know, on first thought, that would be an easy question to answer. Unfortunately, it's very complicated. The Department of Housing and Urban Development, they do what's called the point in time count. And every year at the end of January, they count the number of people in shelter and the number of people on the streets of the country. So from that particular number, there's about 750,000 people on any given night. But if you look at throughout the year, I would say the number is closer to about 5 million people experiencing homelessness over that time. What the point in time count is good for is to look at trends. And what we saw between 2024 and 2026, I'm sorry, 2023 and 2025 was a 30% increase in homelessness, one of the largest increases in history. This year we saw a slight decrease, but we think that has more to do with people being forced into isolation than it does with anything else. And I can talk more about that a little later.
3: And I'm struck because our mutual friend, Rob Robinson, gives a wonderful talk about this point in time being chosen in the depths of winter.
4: Yes.
3: When people are desperately trying to find, of course, a way out of the cold. You know, what a number you would get would be quite different if it were July or June or something like that.
4: Absolutely.
3: All right. I want to get, before we get into too many of the weeds there, I want to get some of the bigger issues. It seems to me that we now are in a time when an increasing number of states or at least people across this country view the homeless, maybe because it's growing, the homeless problem, as though the people who have no home are ipso facto criminals in some sense. It's called, I believe, the criminalization of homelessness. Tell us about what does that mean and is that happening and what's going on there?
4: So basically what it means is that people are fined, they're jailed, they're arrested simply because they're homeless. So regardless of what the issue may be, regardless of the underlying issue that got them there, the way it's being treated in many cities. There was a Supreme Court decision back in 2024, the Grants Pass versus Johnson decision. Prior to that, if there wasn't enough shelter in a community, you couldn't arrest, fine, or jail people. But that decision, the Supreme Court found that it wasn't cruel or unusual to arrest people, even if you didn't have enough shelter. The problem with that decision is there's not enough shelter in the United States. And since that time, over 360 cities have instituted these policies that make it criminal to be homeless in America. Now, we've always had vagrancy laws. They got outlawed in the 70s, but there's more of a mean-spirited approach these days when it comes to the homeless population.
3: And then the idea is, I just want to get it in my head, that a person who, for example, doesn't have enough income or doesn't have a job or and therefore can't pay for a home is a criminal because he or she can't pay for the home. There's a step missing there. Normally, doesn't it? A criminal has to do a bad thing. This is not a bad thing. This is, I mean, it's a tragedy for the individual, but what's the point of putting them in jail when they're only going to therefore have even poorer chance of ever earning the income needed to have a home?
4: And the other part of that is when they're released, they're still homeless. You haven't solved their homelessness at all. You've delayed it, but you've also provided the illusion that you're actually doing something about homelessness. What solves homelessness is housing. It's institutionalization that the person is requesting. So we not only see the institutionalization in jail, we see some communities forcing people into mental health institutions. So it really is really out of hand. It's gotten to a place where it's a draconian practice. Two examples, in Tennessee, it's a felony with up to 6 years in prison. In Louisiana, the person can be sentenced to hard labor. And in Kentucky, they had a stand your ground law that says you can use violence up to and including deadly violence if you find someone homeless on your property.
3: Well, how do you account for this? What's going on here?
4: The administration, the current administration, the Trump administration, issued an executive order that basically says he wanted to clean the streets of America. And he actually, in that, did actually point out homeless people as part of cleaning streets in America. So it dehumanizes, it criminalizes people experiencing homelessness. And the true issue is the underlying reasons behind homelessness are the lack of affordable housing. And even if people do have sometimes criminal, sometimes mental or substance abuse issues, they should be given substance abuse treatment. And jail, we know that 80% of the people with mental health issues don't get treatment there. So it's not solving the problem in any way. But this is something the administration, it's kind of similar with spending all of our dollars on fountains and beautification versus spending the dollars we need to provide housing.
3: You know, I'm an economist, and I can attest to the incredible rise in rents in this country. Nobody who has even a passing knowledge of our economy would be unaware that obviously homelessness rising has something to do with the rising cost of homes, especially with the absolute increase, or even if you relate the increase in the price of housing to the increase in wages and salaries, they don't keep up with the price of the rentals, and therefore we're going to get home. I mean, blaming the individual who's homeless under these circumstances strikes me as cruel and unjust and immoral behavior, but you know, we're getting used to it.
4: Well, it absolutely lets the government, who is truly responsible for providing resources to keep up with inflation and housing costs. Harvard just did a study, and the gap in affordable housing is at the highest in our history. The National Low Income Housing Coalition does a study, and what they find is that people earning minimum wage can't find housing anywhere in the United States for a two-bedroom and only 10% for a one-bedroom. So it's the structural issues that are causing homelessness, as you say. But we're addressing a structural issue by making it a personal issue. About a quarter of all the people that are homeless are children. You can't blame it on personal responsibility when you have that many children. There's a couple of really great books that look at the hidden homeless. You know, these are families. Do you know that the largest portion of the unsheltered population are 55 and older? So we're not taking care of our families. We're not taking care of our seniors. And we've never had the resources at the level of need in this country. So we keep providing emergency resources for a problem that needs structural changes.
3: Let me move on to this. Tell me about the Cicero Foundation and what role it plays in all of this.
4: So the Cicero organization is a group that is promoting the use of criminalization, and they've been successful in getting a number of state legislatures to pass bills that criminalize homelessness. Now, if you look at the origins of this organization, they were founded by Joe Lonsdale and the owner of a Planeteer. And both of those individuals are also involved in both. Peter Thiel is the other person that I wanted to mention. They have been involved in both private prisons and surveillance. And so they're promoting this as if it's a compassionate idea, when it's really to provide more prisoners and more opportunity to surveil people to major corporations run by millionaires and billionaires. And so it is a very cynical way of approaching an issue that needs a compassionate response. We are very much opposed, and there was a recent study that really demonstrates the link between the private prison industry and this group that is forcing and pushing communities, because they have unlimited resources, to move towards these criminalization practices.
3: So the irony, if I'm understanding you, let me connect the dots here. So these are corporations intimately involved with private prisons and private control of populations, and they're busy at the same time criminalizing homelessness. So we have a corporation that is taking the steps to make more money in what it is already invested in by getting the laws to deliver to them the population that will be paid for by the government in their prisons.
4: Exactly. And it's insidious. It is a draconian practice. No one should be benefiting from people that are marginalized in our community. And that's exactly what's happening. This is not a solution. Again, as we said, you can criminalize and institutionalize people as long as you want to, but until they get a house, they're still homeless. Until they get an apartment, they're still living on the streets and the parks of the cities across this country.
3: I wonder if you could, I know this is speculative, but I live in New York City. I'm speaking to you from New York City. And I'm also aware, just by living here, that there are many people crowded into apartment spaces. They're not homeless. They have a bed, but it is part of a room originally designed for one person in which four people are now cohabiting. There is no measure of that, and yet it suggests that everything you say about homelessness applies to a much larger number of people that we can only imagine when you understand that the causes are rents very high, incomes inadequate.
4: Absolutely. We believe that those people should be counted. And when I talked about the numbers, those people aren't included in those numbers, nor are people that pay for weekly hotels, for instance, because they can't afford a regular rent at an apartment. So that's part of the problem. Congress sees that point in time number, and they think that's who they should provide resources. And the numbers are exponentially larger than that. And we have to get to the point where the resources meet the need, or we'll continue this. And we know the communities are much safer. They're much better when people are housed in this country. So we got to get to the point where there's an opportunity for people to not be facing eviction on a regular basis, to cycle in and out of sleeping in cars and pay by week hotels and doubled up. When you're doubled up, I lived that situation as both a child and an adult. And there is no security. You walk around in silence because you're worried about somebody saying, hey, you got to go. That's no way for human beings to live in the richest country in the world.
3: Donald Whitehead, I wish we had more time. Maybe I'll get back to you in a few months and get an update on what you're doing. But my best wishes for your coalition and for your activities. Thank you very much for your time and for your expertise. And to all of you, my audience, as always, I look forward to speaking with you again next week.
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0: Welcome to Between the Lines, presenting news and analysis of critical issues affecting our communities, the nation, and the world. I'm Scott Harris. This week we present Juan Proano, CEO of the League of United Latin American Citizens, or LULAC, who talks about two recent fatal ICE agent shootings in Texas and Maine, and his group's demand for an end to ICE violence, and the urgent need for accountability. Delciana Winders, director of the Animal Law and Policy Institute at Vermont Law and Graduate School, who assesses the devastating impact of the Trump regime's new rule that will decimate the Endangered Species Act. And Daniel Hosang, professor of American Studies and Political Science at Yale University, who discusses the Trump administration's threat to sue Yale over its admission policy and faculty, students, and alumni working to stop a Trump-Yale deal. But first, we begin with a summary of some of the week's underreported news stories.
1: As the U.S. war with Iran escalates, Israeli Prime Minister Benjamin Netanyahu is facing a tight election battle in October and has turned his sights on Turkey's longtime leader, President Recep Tayyip Erdogan. On the eve of the recent NATO summit, Netanyahu condemned the proposed U.S. sale of state-of-the-art F-35 fighter jets to Turkey, which Netanyahu claims would upset the balance of power in the Middle East. It's another example of the growing rift between Netanyahu and the Trump regime. In an interview with CNN, Netanyahu blasted the Erdogan government, which is a full member of NATO, claiming his regime is infected with the Muslim Brotherhood, which hates the U.S. and Israel. Israel and Turkey had friendly relations until 2010, when Israeli commandos attacked the Mavi Marmara, the lead vessel of the Gaza Freedom Flotilla, attempting to break Israel's blockade to deliver humanitarian aid to Gaza. The Israeli military opened fire, killing 9 Turkish activists and injuring dozens. The Israeli cabinet recently passed a resolution recognizing the Armenian genocide, a stinging rebuke against Turkey, which Israel cynically withheld for decades to protect its strategic alliance with Ankara. Brazil's president, Luiz Inácio Lula da Silva, is campaigning for re-election and pushing

1973 coup attempt favors the new work hours law. Since pushing for the 40-hour work week, Lula has opened up an 8-point lead over Bolsonaro ahead of the October presidential election. Bolsonaro has been hurt by recent press reports revealing his association with jailed banker Daniel Vorkaro, accused of a major financial fraud scheme, and who Bolsonaro asked for $26 million to finance a film documentary about his father. Despite assurances from congressional Republicans that last year's punitive budget bill, with its massive cuts and harsh reforms to the federal food stamp program, would not harm the most vulnerable, early reports find that over 770,000 children have lost access to the Supplemental Nutrition Assistance Program, or SNAP. According to a ProPublica analysis of the 1.6 million people who are no longer receiving benefits in 12 states, 46% were children. Another report from the Nonpartisan Center on Budget and Policy Priorities found similar numbers of children who've lost food assistance. Arizona and Louisiana had the first and second highest drops in child SNAP participants at 55% and 22%, respectively. Research shows that children who receive SNAP benefits are healthier, have better academic outcomes, use hospitals less often, and have better mental health as teenagers. Mariana Chilton, an expert in child hunger at the University of Massachusetts Amherst, called the situation a public health crisis in the making. This week's news summary was compiled by Bob Nixon. For Between the Lines, I'm Anna Manzo.

0: After a year and a half of the Trump administration's violent mass deportation campaign, the nation witnessed two more fatal ICE shootings in July, one in Texas and the other in Maine. On July 7th, Lorenzo Salgado Araujo, a 52-year-old husband, father of three and home builder from Mexico, was shot and killed by an ICE agent in Houston, Texas. Less than a week later, on July 13th, an ICE agent fatally shot Johann Sebastian Guerrero, a 26-year-old man from Colombia, whose three-year-old daughter was in the back seat of the car when he was killed. Neither man was the intended target of the immigration enforcement actions, and the agents involved did not have working body cameras. Since January 2025, ICE and CBP agents have been involved in at least 29 shooting incidents, leaving at least 8 to 11 individuals dead, including U.S. citizens Renee Good and Alex Preddy in Minneapolis. The Trump regime's militarized mass deportation operation has been condemned for using masks to hide agents' identity, employing gratuitously violent tactics, targeting the wrong individuals, lack of adequate training, and failing to use body cameras. Your reporter spoke with Juan Proano, Chief Executive Officer of the League of United Latin American Citizens, or LULAC, the nation's oldest and largest Latino civil rights organization. Here he discusses his group's demand for full transparency, independent investigations, and an end to the Trump administration, enabling federal law enforcement officers' profiling of Latinos.
1: It is the militarization of our immigration system. Point blank. You know, when you write a check for $170 billion as part of this big, beautiful bill, or H.R. 1, and then double down with another $70 billion to continue to fund it through the end of President Trump's administration, it's clear, you know, that there are going to be issues. Now, LULAC supports, you know, stemming the flow of immigration at the border. You know, we support the deportation of immigrants with violent criminal history. But we certainly don't support this militaristic actions that happen and we've seen across the country. Yes, in Texas, there were no body cameras at all. In Maine, the officers did have body cameras, but they were not turned on. These initial

0: They were reported as targeted enforcement actions, and then they said that, well, the individual shot and killed were not the actual targets. They used the same explanation or reasoning behind Rene Good, that the vehicle was basically used as a weapon, that the officers basically shot in self-defense. And we can see, certainly in the case of Lorenzo Zagato, that that was not the case. There's no damage to the front of the vehicle, back of the vehicle, side panels of the vehicle. He was shot from the passenger side window directly across. But I'm equally concerned in regards to Maine and Johan. His three-year-old daughter was in the vehicle with him in the back seat. They shot at least six times, hitting him four times. No regard to any other passengers that were in the vehicle. They did so on a public street. Anyone could have been hit by the crossfire, including a person that was just outside starting their day. So terrible tactics, untrained officers, untrained agents, and no accountability at all whatsoever.
1: Juan, as you know, there are many people across this country that are angry, they're frustrated, they're upset. They feel powerless to stop this violence in the streets of our country by these masked agents who seem totally unaccountable. What, in your view, can our listeners do to stop ICE violence? And I would add this, beyond the courts, lawsuits, in your view, what's the importance of becoming active in the streets with peaceful mass protests, vigils, and nonviolent civil disobedience?
0: Yeah, I mean, we've had long conversations here internally in regards to how to counsel and guide our members and the Latino community. I mean, what I would say is, if you can, you should. Peaceful protest is part of our democracy at the end of the day. You know, we certainly don't want to put people in harm's way. And so protesting, for example, at an ICE detention center is more prone to confrontation with these agencies and these agencies as well. But there are ways to peacefully protest. We, on July 25th, are planning peaceful vigils for Lorenzo and Johan Sebastian. I know we already have 150 vigils that have already been scheduled. Think about it kind of sort of like a la No King's Day, but really it's a way for us to stand up against ICE in a peaceful way. So I encourage you to maybe, you know, think about hosting one of your own or going out to any one of these vigils that are planned. And my expectation is we'll get more and more and more as we get closer to the weekend. But get engaged with an organization like LULAC. You know, you don't have to be Latino to become a member. You know, Latino nonprofits are, you know, we are small, but we're scrappy as well. You know, a lot of the funding has been cut from our budgets, given the federal attack on DE&I. Corporations have been slow to move and support our work at the same time, you know, because they're afraid that the Trump administration will retaliate in some way or another. But we are the safety net at the end of the day, you know, LULAC, and I would say the church, which does a really good job of supporting immigrants as well. And so, you know, support organizations like LULAC, support local nonprofit organizations that serve immigrants as well.
1: That was Juan Proano, Chief Executive Officer of the League of United Latin American Citizens, or LULAC. Learn more about LULAC's demand for an end to ICE violence and the urgent need for accountability by visiting our Between the Lines website at btlonline.org. Since it became law in 1973, the Endangered Species Act has used a broad definition of harm to animals by including any significant modification or degradation of habitat that kills or injures animals by impairing their ability to eat, shelter, or breed. But on July 10th, the Trump administration's Interior Department and Commerce Department announced a final rule that rescinded this long-standing interpretation. Under the new rule, destroying an endangered species nest or habitat would no longer be considered illegal, as would authorizing destruction, logging, or developing lands that protected species rely on, provided the species are not directly injured or killed in the process. Under two additional rules, newly listed threatened species will no longer automatically receive the same sweeping protections as endangered species. Environmental and tribal coalitions have already filed multiple lawsuits in federal courts in Washington and California, attempting to vacate these rules. Between the Lines' Melinda Tuhus spoke with Delciana Winders, director of the Animal Law and Policy Institute at Vermont Law and Graduate School, who talks about the devastating impact of the new rule on endangered and threatened species.
2: The Endangered Species Act is an incredibly powerful statute. The U.S. Supreme Court has recognized that it is the strongest law of its type in the world. And because it is such a strong law, it has helped 99% of the species who've been listed under its provisions. Under this new rule, I would say basically all species on the ESA lists are in danger. And the reason I say that is that habitat loss, habitat modification, is the number one reason that species get endangered in the first place. The number one reason they end up on the ESA list. That reason is more than all of the other reasons combined. And so it's more than 90% of species who are listed are there at least in part because of habitat destruction and modification. So it's really hard to overstate the significance of this.
3: We heard something not too long ago in the second Trump administration about the God Squad that supposedly, I mean, I guess they can decide if a species is going to live or die. But what's the normal process and how does the God Squad fit into it?
2: Bottom line is that if an action is going to jeopardize the continued existence of a species or of critical habitat, the ESA prohibits moving forward with that activity because it, as the Supreme Court said, it codifies institutionalized caution, a precautionary principle, because we're talking about something as serious as extinction. And so what the God Squad is able to do is basically say on a case-by-case basis, you don't have to follow the law. But there are a lot of procedural mechanisms in place to limit how often that can happen, and it has almost never happened before. And yet, with very little analysis or consideration, the Trump administration got the God Squad back together for the first time in a very long time, and they, you know, summarily signed off on oil drilling in the Gulf that we know is going to harm endangered whales and other endangered species.
3: How many species are on the endangered list right now, and has it gone up or down a lot since 1973 when the law was passed?
2: Almost 300 species have gone from being on the list and then been removed because of successful recovery. But we have about 1,600 species on the list now, and that includes foreign species. Elephants, for example, although we don't have elephants natively in the U.S., they still have those protections. And frankly, that is almost certainly a vast undercount because, you know, we are still learning more every single day. And there are still efforts afoot to get additional species listed and ongoing battles about whether certain species should be listed or not.
3: What is happening in terms of there's a period for comment? I mean, are there already lawsuits?
2: Yes, multiple lawsuits have already been filed challenging it. There are two main lawsuits currently. One is a coalition of environmental protection groups. So that includes, I mean, Earth Justice is involved, Center for Biological Diversity. And then there's separately a case brought by tribes, Native American tribes.
3: You said that you weren't sure it would help industry. Why wouldn't it?
2: A big part of the reason why the definition of harm, which was just rescinded, was created in the first place, was to provide guidance to industry, to let industry know when they would be running afoul of the Endangered Species Act, when they needed to get a permit. And that's really important, particularly when you have a statute like this that has what's called a citizen supervision. So it's not just that the government can enforce it. Citizens can enforce the law. Nonprofit organizations can enforce the law. And so whether you're drilling for oil, logging, grazing, all of those activities, if you are harming a protected species, you are liable to be sued. The agencies have declined to put a new definition in its place. So they've gotten rid of a definition and very explicitly said, we're not going to provide a regulatory definition. Yet another example of the administration saying, you know what? We don't like what the Supreme Court has said. We don't like what Congress has said. So we're just going to do what we want. And that's not something that they're constitutionally allowed to do. And they will get slapped down. But how many species will go extinct in the meantime?
1: That was Delciana Winders, director of the Animal Law and Policy Institute at Vermont Law and Graduate School. Learn more about the Trump regime's new rules that will eliminate key protections of the Endangered Species Act by visiting our Between the Lines website at btlonline.org.

0: In a letter sent to Yale University in May, the Trump administration's Justice Department threatened Yale with litigation, major federal funding cuts, and withdrawal of tax-exempt status over allegations that its admission policies unlawfully discriminate against white and Asian American applicants in favor of black and Hispanic candidates. The initial target of the Justice Department investigation was the Yale School of Medicine, but has since expanded to include Yale's undergraduate college and Yale Law School. The Justice Department called on the university to accept a voluntary resolution agreement or face a potential lawsuit. Many members of Yale's faculty, including the dean of the Yale Law School, staff, students, and alumni, strongly opposed closed-door negotiations between Yale President Maury McInnes and the Justice Department. They argue that such an agreement could compromise university independence, giving federal officials ongoing leverage over admission policies, academic freedom, campus free speech, course content, faculty hiring, and the targeting of international students. Your reporter spoke with Daniel Hosong, professor of American Studies and Political Science at Yale University, who also serves as president of the Yale chapter of the American Association of University Professors. Here, Professor Hosang talks about what's at stake in the Trump regime's attack on Yale and other universities, and his work with faculty, students, and alumni to stop a Trump-Yale deal.
1: This letter alleged, with the thinnest of even evidence introduced, that because the number of black and Latino students at Yale School of Medicine did not go down significantly after the Supreme Court ruled in a decision around affirmative action in 2023, that Yale must intentionally be breaking the law. So there's something quite odious about just that, you know, just a pause on that contention right there. Simply the presence of robust numbers of black and Latino students in the medical school proves intentional discrimination, because why else would they be there? So that forms the basis of this finding. We were shocked to learn that our university, rather than saying we stand by our admissions policies, we fully abide by the law and have updated our procedures, instead it was disclosed through a reporting in the New York Times that they had entered settlement negotiations, and that those settlement negotiations didn't just concern admissions policies in the medical school, but concerned admissions policies in other schools on campus. And once they start negotiating, anything can be put in those agreements, as we learn from the experiences at places like Columbia, University of Pennsylvania, and Cornell. So it was quite startling to learn what's happening. And I think the encouraging part is this really broad coalition of students and faculty and community members and elected officials is really calling on the university to tell the Department of Justice, you can't strong arm us into agreements like this. If you think the law has been broken, that should be proven in court. Otherwise, you have to allow institutions of higher education to have their autonomy respected.
0: Professor Hosang, what do you believe the ultimate goal of the Trump administration is in their threats to some of the most prestigious universities in the country in an effort to change these institutions' internal policies? What part of the authoritarian playbook is this part of?
1: Yeah. Well, I mean, I should point out, I mean, this is obviously the highest profiles, the ones that get the most attention are Harvard, this, you know, what's happening at Yale. But this particular round of investigations is also targeting a broad range of public and state medical schools. So the University of California, Los Angeles, University of California, Davis, University of Illinois in Chicago. And, you know, for all the challenges that medicine faces now and people's concerns over the healthcare system, medical schools really have made significant advances in the last, say, three decades. You know, medicine and being a physician used to be a career only for white, affluent, generally applicants from middle and upper class backgrounds, right? The kind of stereotypical way we understand what a physician used to be. And, you know, there's been broad recognition that that's not good for people. You need, if we're going to be able to serve the communities that deserve health care, and this includes in rural areas, includes in underserved urban communities, you need broad people to have access to this training. And I think that's really what this round of attacks is after, efforts to make medicine more accountable, more responsive, thinking about broad public health programs. That's what's really at risk here. If their vision of how medical school should work, which is really only to admit students based on small distinctions in test scores and grade point averages.
0: Professor Hossein, what are opponents of a Yale-Trump deal doing right now, such as the group Stand Up for Yale? And that, of course, includes faculty, staff, and alumni. What are some of the things that you're doing to influence the decision-making of the president of the university?
1: This amazing group of alumni, Stand Up for Yale, has collected more than 4,000 signatures of Yale alumni urging the university not to settle. A set of elected officials, members of the state legislature, and Senator Blumenthal has issued a really careful and strongly worded letter to the university pointing out the limitations and hazards of entering into a settlement like this. Faculty, we've held press conferences. We've had a outside counsel produce a legal analysis so that our colleagues can understand what's at stake. So it's very difficult because, you know, the university has a whole office of attorneys and public relations staff and government affairs staff. This is their full-time job. We're scrambling as faculty to both try to understand the underlying issues, to educate ourselves, and to try to think together about what we lose when we allow, again, tactics like this to dictate policies in the university. Obviously, people have, you know, concerns and criticism about the Trump administration is raising familiar kind of alarms, but this should worry everyone if the government is just allowed to put forth allegations and then again strong-arm institutions in closed-door negotiations. What an affront to any basic definition of democracy that is.
0: That was Daniel Hossein, professor of American Studies and Political Science at Yale University, who also serves as president of the Yale chapter of the American Association of University Professors. Learn more about the Trump administration's threat to Yale and other universities across the U.S. by visiting our Between the Lines website at btlonline.org.

0: 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Our theme music was written by Richard Hill and performed by Mikata. This week's program was produced by Susan Bramhall, Mary Hunt, Anna Manzo, Bob Nixon, Melinda Tuhus, and Jeff Yates. For Between the Lines, I'm Scott Harris.
1: It was Friday night. So on Friday nights, a Catholic worker tradition in the houses all over, on everybody's kids. Friday night's an education night where you talk. There's a talk, somebody speak, and you discuss issues. Hammond Hennessy was inclined to talk about people that he had known. Well, he'd known Eugene V. Debs, was in jail with him in Atlanta Federal Penitentiary during the First World War. He had known Clarence Darrow, he'd talk about Lucy Parsons. You know that name? Oh, boy, I'm glad some people know Lucy Parsons. Lucy Parsons, one of the founders of the IWW in 1905, she was the one who stood up at that convention and said, "Never be deceived that the rich will permit you to vote away their wealth." All right.
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3: The American attempt to combine domestic democracy with tyranny over foreigners is hopelessly contradictory and hypocritical. A country can be democratic or it can be imperialistic, but it cannot be both. The American political system failed to prevent this combination from developing, and I believe that it is by now probably incapable of correcting it. The evidence strongly suggests that the legislative and judicial branches of our government have become so servile in the presence of the imperial presidency, they have largely lost the ability to respond in a principled and independent manner.
4: That's Chalmers Johnson, and this is Alternative Radio. I'm David Barsamyan. This edition of AR features Chalmers Johnson on militarism, empire, and the decline of democracy. In ruling circles and in the media, it is not polite to talk about the United States as an empire. It's all fine and dandy to talk about Rome and British, French, and Soviet empires, but not when it comes to talking about American empire. If you do, you'll be ridiculed and labeled as some kind of loony Marxist. But there it is, with its hubris and arrogance and colossal military budget, and its many bases straddling the globe, and its wars and interventions. Simply stated, imperialism erodes democracy. The signs of U.S. decline are everywhere to be seen and felt. The Pentagon and the military-industrial complex and the vast sums of money it commands have greatly weakened the proverbial guardrails that protect democracy. To talk about these issues is Chalmers Johnson. He was professor emeritus at the University of California, San Diego. He's the author of many books. He passed away in 2010. This never-before-broadcast classic was recorded in San Diego in 2007. And now, Chalmers Johnson on militarism, empire, and the decline of democracy.
3: History tells us that one of the most unstable political combinations is a country like the United States today that tries to be both a domestic democracy and a foreign imperialist. But why this is so can be a very abstract subject. I think that the best way to introduce this is to say a few words about my new book, Nemesis, and try to explain why I gave it the subtitle, The Last Days of the American Republic. Nemesis is the third of three books that have grown out of my research over the past 8 years. In the year 2000, I published a book called Blowback. The concept blowback, a CIA term, does not mean just retaliation for things our government has done to and in foreign countries. It refers to retaliation for the numerous illegal operations we've carried out abroad that were kept totally secret from the American public. These operations include the clandestine overthrows of governments we do not like. In fact, the word blowback was used in the after-action report of the first of these, that is the overthrow of the Iranian government for the sake of the British Petroleum Company in 1953. The after-action report was just declassified in the year 2000. A clandestine overthrow of governments, training foreign militaries in the techniques of state terrorism, rigging elections in foreign countries, interfering with the economic viability of countries that seem to threaten the interests of American companies, and the torture and assassination of selected foreigners. The fact that these actions are secret means that when the retaliation comes, as it did so spectacularly on September 11th, 2001, the American public is unable to put the events in context, so they tend to support acts intended to lash out against the alleged perpetrators, thereby commonly preparing the ground for yet another cycle of blowback. I began doing research on the network of 737 American military bases we maintain around the world. 737. There are quite a few, actually more than that, but that's the official number. We now station over 500,000 U.S. troops, spies, contractors, dependents, and others on military bases located in more than 130 countries, many of them presided over by dictatorial regimes that have given their citizens no say in the decision to let us in. My research into our base world resulted in my second book, The Sorrows of Empire. Some people question whether what we do abroad as a nation can be called imperialism. The British ruled India, much of Africa, large swaths of the Middle East, through their colonies. They did not dominate these places through consent, but through direct military force. Similarly, the Dutch dominated Indonesia, the French Indochina and Algeria, the Japanese Korea and Taiwan. These two we recognize as empires. But what the Russians had in Eastern Europe, the system of satellites from Bulgaria to East Germany, ruled through the Soviet Red Army, was also a form of empire. Moscow dominated these countries through huge military forces stationed on their borders or based in their territories, local pro-Soviet puppets, and economic integration into the Soviet bloc system. This is the sort of empire the U.S. has created and is now trying to maintain by way of its military forces and its bases and threats such as those it issues daily against Iran, North Korea, Venezuela, the Palestinians, and other regimes we don't approve of. To do this, the president has assumed powers specifically denied him by our Constitution, and the Congress abdicated its responsibilities to balance the power of the executive branch. We have a perfectly good means in the Constitution for getting rid of unsatisfactory political leaders. It's called impeachment. In her first speech, Speaker Pelosi said, impeachment is off the table. If impeachment is off the table, then maybe the Republic is off the table. Until the 2004 presidential election, ordinary citizens of the United States could at least claim that our foreign policy, including our illegal invasion of Iraq, was the work of George Bush's administration and that we had not put him in office. In 2000, Bush lost the popular vote and was appointed president thanks to the intervention of the Supreme Court in a 5-4 decision. But in November 2004, regardless of claims about voter fraud, Bush actually won the popular vote by well over 3.5 million ballots, making his regime and his wars ours. Whether Americans intended it or not, we are now seen around the world as approving the torture of captives at Abu Ghraib prison in Iraq, at Bagram Air Base in Kabul, at Guantanamo Bay, Cuba, and at secret CIA prisons around the world, as well as having endorsed Bush's claim that as commander-in-chief in wartime, he is beyond all constraints of the Constitution or international law. As he has repeatedly said to us, I am the decider. It's hard to think of something more anti-constitutional than that remark. That is, there is no decider in our Constitution. Decisions are taken by consensus. It was structured that way in order to prevent the rise of a tyrant or a dictator. We are now saddled with a rigged economy based on record-setting trade and fiscal deficits, the most secretive and intrusive American government in memory, the pursuit of preventive war as a basis for foreign policy, and a potential epidemic of nuclear proliferation as other nations attempt to adjust to and defend themselves from our own behavior, while our own already staggering nuclear arsenal expands toward first-strike primacy, and we expend unimaginable billions on warfare in outer space. In Nemesis, I present historical, political, economic, and philosophical evidence of where our current behavior is likely to lead. I believe that maintaining our empire abroad requires resources and commitments that will inevitably undercut our domestic democracy and in the end produce a military dictatorship or its civilian equivalent. The combination of huge standing armies, almost continuous wars, our growing economic dependence on the military-industrial complex, and ruinous military expenses are destroying our republican structure in favor of an imperial presidency. By imperial structure, I mean, of course, the separation of powers and elaborate checks and balances that the founders of our country wrote into the Constitution as the main bulwarks against dictatorship and tyranny. We are on the brink of losing our democracy for the sake of keeping our empire. Once a nation starts down that path, the dynamics that apply to all empires come into play. Isolation, overstretch, the uniting of forces opposed to imperialism, and bankruptcy. History is intrusive on this dilemma. If we choose to keep our empire, as the Roman Republic did, we will certainly lose our democracy and grimly await the eventual blowback that imperialism generates. It is also always worth remembering the Roman Republic, since it was so explicitly a model to the founders of our country, particularly Madison, provided so many precedents in fixed term limits, the veto, fixed election dates, one thing after another. The Roman Republic was based on the most elaborate separation of powers that ever was created. There is an alternative, however. We could, like the British Empire after World War II, keep our democracy by giving up our empire. I don't want to overstate this. The British did not do a particularly brilliant job of liquidating their empire. The most intractable places on earth today are all part of the residue of this alleged benevolent empire, that is Palestine, Cyprus, Kashmir, Ireland. There were several clear cases where British imperialists defined their nation's commitment to democracy in order to keep their foreign privileges. Kenya in the 1950s, the Anglo-French-Israeli invasion of Egypt in 1956 are particularly savage examples. But the overall thrust of post-war British history is clear. The people of the British Isles, after the defeat of Nazism, realized that in order to keep the jewel in the crown of their empire, India, it would require that they resort, as they had so often in the past, to administrative massacres. In order to do that, Britain itself would have to become a tyranny. They therefore chose democracy over imperialism, gave up their empire, and remain a democracy today. In her book, The Origins of Totalitarianism, the political philosopher Hannah Arendt writes about British imperialism, and I quote, "On the whole, it was a failure because of the dichotomy between the nation-state's legal principles and the methods needed to oppress other people permanently. The failure was neither necessary nor due to ignorance or incompetence. British imperialism knew very well that administrative massacres could keep India in bondage, but they also knew that public opinion at home would not stand for such measures. Imperialism could have been a success if the nation-state had been willing to pay the price, to commit suicide and transform itself into a tyranny. It is one of the glories of Europe, and especially of Great Britain, that she preferred to liquidate the empire," unquote. I agree with this judgment. When one looks at the Blair government's unnecessary and futile support of Bush's invasion of Iraq, one can only conclude that it was an atavistic response, a British longing to relive the glories and cruelties of their past. The American attempt to combine domestic democracy with tyranny over foreigners is hopelessly contradictory and hypocritical. A country can be democratic or it can be imperialistic, but it cannot be both. The American political system failed to prevent this combination from developing, and I believe that it is by now probably incapable of correcting it. The evidence strongly suggests that the legislative and judicial branches of our government have become so servile in the presence of the imperial presidency, they have largely lost the ability to respond in a principled and independent manner. But given the conglomerate control of our mass media, the difficulties of mobilizing our large and diverse population, it seems unlikely. It is possible that at some future moment the U.S. military could actually take over the government and declare a dictatorship, though they would undoubtedly find a gentler, more user-friendly name for it. That is, after all, how the Roman Republic ended, by being turned over to a populist general, Julius Caesar, who after his assassination was succeeded by his grandnephew, Octavian, who then proclaimed himself dictator for life and named himself the first emperor, Augustus Caesar. I think it's unlikely that the American military will go this route. Meanwhile, the all-voluntary army has become an ever more separate institution in our society, its profile less and less like that of the general populace. Nonetheless, the officer corps might well worry about how the American people would react to a move toward open military dictatorship. Moreover, prosecutions of low-level military torturers from Abu Ghraib prison and killers of civilians in Iraq have demonstrated to enlisted ranks that obedience to illegal orders can result in their being punished, whereas officers go free. No one knows whether ordinary American soldiers would obey clearly illegal orders to oust an elected government, or whether the officer corps has sufficient confidence to issue such orders. The present system already offers the military high command so much in funds, prestige, and future employment via the military-industrial revolving door that a perilous transition to anything like direct military rule would make little sense under reasonably normal conditions. So my guess is that the U.S. will maintain a facade of constitutional government and drift along until financial bankruptcy overtakes it. Bankruptcy will, of course, not mean the literal end of the United States any more than it did for Germany in 1923, China in 1948, or Argentina just a few years ago, 2001 and 2. It might, in fact, open the way for an unexpected restoration of the American system, or for military rule, revolution, or simply for some new development we cannot yet imagine. Certainly, such a bankruptcy would mean a drastic lowering of our standard of living, a loss of control over international affairs, a process of adjusting to the rise of other powers, including China and India, and a further discrediting of the notion that the United States is somehow exceptional compared to other nations. We will have to learn what it means to be a far poorer nation and the attitudes and manners that go with it. The deficit in the U.S. current account, that is, the imbalance in trading of goods and services, as well as the shortfall in all other cross-border payments from interest income and rents to dividends and profits or direct investments, it underwent in the last quarter of last year its fastest ever quarterly deterioration. Those of you who remember your Econ 100AB course somewhere back in the Cenozoic will recall your professor saying that any time the current account deficit should rise to, say, 3% of GDP, the country is a basket case. Ours is at 6.4%. The trade deficit with China alone rose to $201.6 billion, the highest imbalance ever recorded with any country. Meanwhile, the country has lost nearly 3 million manufacturing jobs. To try to cope with these imbalances, Congress raised the national debt limit from $8.2 trillion to $8.96 trillion. The national debt is the total amount owed by the government and should not be confused with a federal budget deficit, the annual amount by which federal spending exceeds revenue. Had Congress not raised the debt limit, the U.S. government would not have been able to borrow more money and would have had to default on its massive debts. Among the creditors that finance this unprecedented sum, the two largest are the central banks of China and Japan, both of which are the managers of the huge trade surpluses these countries enjoy with the United States. This helps explain why our debt burden has not yet triggered what standard economic theory would dictate, a steep decline in the value of the U.S. dollar, followed by a severe contraction of the American economy, because we could no longer afford the foreign goods we like so much. So far, both the Chinese and Japanese governments continue to be willing to be paid in dollars in order to sustain American purchases of their exports. For the sake of their own domestic employment, both countries lend huge amounts to the American Treasury, but there is no guarantee how long they will want to or be able to do so. Herb Stein used to be the chairman of the Council of Economic Advisers in a Republican administration, rather famously once said, things that can't go on forever don't. And that's what we're talking about. Marshall Auerbach, an international financial strategist whom I admire, says we've become a Blanche DuBois economy, named after the leading character, of course, in Tennessee Williams' play, A Streetcar Named Desire, heavily dependent, as was Blanche, on the kindness of strangers. Unfortunately, in our case, as in Blanche's, there are not many strangers left willing to support our illusions. So I believe and hope that our imperial venture will end not with a nuclear bang, but a financial whimper. It seems to be unlikely that a president or Congress from either party will or could manage to dismantle the military-industrial complex, end the secrecy and the black budgets that make public oversight of what our government does impossible. Bear in mind, 40% of the defense budget is not readable by any citizen, and for that matter, only by about 5 members of Congress, who never do it. And bring the president's secret army, the Central Intelligence Agency, under democratic control. I therefore conclude that Nemesis, in Greek mythology, the goddess of vengeance, the punisher of hubris and arrogance, is already present in our country, simply biding her time before she makes her presence known. Thank you very much. I'd be glad to try to respond to questions and comments. The question was, what about the association between empire and capitalism? There's no question that money is being made by elites in this country and other capitalist countries. But I think it is today recognized as simplistic to try to reduce imperialism to merely economic motives. That, in fact, Schumpeter's great work on the subject said that imperialism is an atavism that is always present in the human mind, the desire to dominate. Imperialism does not ever work through consent. It is a form of pure tyranny. It can't mean anything else, despite the fact that there is a cottage industry of Englishmen publishing books about how lucky you were to have been a member of the British Empire. Again, it's never reported from the receiving end. Hard to think of anything that about which Americans are more gullible than television programs about the beauties of the British Empire. I don't think that, for example, you could easily explain the conquest of Iraq entirely in capitalist terms. The main purpose of the war was to replace the two lost pillars of our policies in East Asia. We lost Iran in 1979 as a result of our own foolishness in overthrowing Mohammad Mossadegh back in 1953 and bringing in the Shah. We had begun to lose Saudi Arabia because of the placing of American troops in Saudi Arabia after 1991, and many prominent devout Saudis, not least of whom was our former friend, asset, and partner Osama bin Laden, deeply resented the idea that the charge to the House of Fahd to defend the two most sacred sites in Islam, Mecca and Medina, should now be turned over to ignorant infidels. As a result of this, the Saudis began to tighten up on the use of our bases in Saudi Arabia, particularly Prince Sultan Air Base outside Riyadh. We finally had to close it, and we actually launched the attack on Iraq from Qatar. Yes, sir.
5: In the event of the projection that you are presenting in Nemesis of a transition from American hegemony, the ongoing needs of the larger concentrations of capital in Halliburton and elsewhere for protection of those assets would seem to suggest some new configuration, indeed, not necessarily a national one like China, but perhaps a new international institution. Could you comment on that trend and the danger it would pose, obviously, for democracy anywhere,
3: right,
5: including here.
3: Clearly, we're talking about an extremely complex new world that would come into being. I guess my tendency is to try and separate the obvious economic motives from the issues of imperialism. Imperialism is a choice we've made as a country. We didn't have to go in that direction. Our country was structured in such a way that we were not supposed to go in that direction. We've been warned repeatedly. The most famous warning of all is the one read at the opening session of every new Congress. It's George Washington's farewell address. The great enemy of liberty is standing armies, and it's the particular fatal enemy of Republican liberty, writes our first president. And he knew what he meant. He said standing armies will break the separation of powers. They will bring taxes, wealth, and everything to the presidency, take it away from the Congress and from the judiciary. It will have a tremendously weakening effect on federalism. That is, the states will become less and less important. Washington, D.C. prospers in all this. The next great warning was, of course, Dwight Eisenhower's own farewell address, in which he used a phrase, he invented it, military-industrial complex, the out-of-control interest in an arms industry, our growing dependence on it. In Nemesis, I devote a great deal of time to what I call military Keynesianism, that is, the use of the military budget in order to sustain the economy. We don't manufacture much in this country anymore, but we certainly do manufacture weapons, more than anybody else on Earth combined, and we sell them to anybody who wants them. All of this is to say, in a rather inchoate manner, it would be very hard to predict what economic order would come from the collapse of American imperialism. It would be such a shock to the Americans that one has to fear their own domestic reaction, the attempts of people to preserve their wealth at the expense of their fellow citizens. But I don't see any obvious economic correlations coming from this. In the meantime, what we call capitalism increasingly is as dictated by the ideology of Wall Street pundits. Neither China nor Japan, for example, today conform in any rational sense to what is taught in business schools in America. They are both a form of state socialism that puts the interests of the collective above that of the individual. They are just beginning the most inchoate protection of individual property rights in China, and that the Americans pretend that these differences don't exist.
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3: Yes, sir.
6: I have a question as to where we go from here. There's a lot of anger about not only the Bush administration of adventurism abroad, but the structure that allows that, where Congress and yeah, and the Senate and the President are all elected by money, and once they're in office, there's really no veto. Should our energy be put into impeachment, like many say, or should it be possibly put into trying to get some sort of a national recall as an amendment or something like that, or is there some other place that would be more logical to solve the problem, not just stop the situation now?
3: Again, you raise the questions of the age. The only thing that can save the United States today is to reconstitute the constitutional system. If you believe that the government in Washington, D.C. bears any resemblance whatsoever to the structure of government outlined in the Constitution of 1787, the burden of proof is on you. It simply isn't the case. The two most powerful institutions in the government today are located on the south bank of the Potomac River, and they're entirely in the hands of the president, namely the Department of Defense and the Central Intelligence Agency, with no possibility of oversight of any sort. And it's why the National Intelligence Estimate of October 2002 on Iraq, not one single word in it was true. Every word was fiction. And the Congress bought it and went to war over it. These things are things that has to be faced, and it strikes me as simply inconceivable that any president of any party could stand up to the enormous pressures that would be put on him if he tried to really rein in the military-industrial complex, abolish the CIA, or abolish that part of the CIA that needs to be abolished, or things of that sort. Military Keynesianism and the military-industrial complex, it's now so deeply insidious in our society that Lockheed Martin and Boeing and places of this sort know what they're doing on a big project like the B-2 bomber. They put a piece of that in as many constituencies as they possibly can, so that if any congressman or woman should get the idea that we didn't need another weapon of mass destruction, they put half their constituency out of work. I don't mean to be facetious about this, but I mean the two senators of the state of Washington are two very pleasant, liberal, well-educated women, very smart. Say Boeing to them, and before your very eyes, they will turn into bloodlusting fascist hyenas. That is their function. That is the function of the two mother hens of the Defense Facilities Subcommittee of the Senate Armed Services Committee, Kay Bailey Hutchinson of Texas and Dianne Feinstein of California. These are the states with the largest number of military bases. It's perfectly logical for a Secretary of Defense to come out and say, of the bases we have in the United States, a lot of them are worthless. They're expensive. We don't need them. They should be closed. They go back to the Civil War. Just try it. Just watch what happens in a community where you decide you're going to close their military base. Every newspaper, every preacher, every liberals, college professor will say, save our base, save our jobs. I hate to tell you how increasingly dependent we are upon this huge defense expenditures, which are not even slightly covered by the formal appropriation for the Department of Defense. There's atomic weapons in the Department of Energy. There's $65 billion, which is not enough, for our wounded veterans. There is the actual defense of the United States, namely the Department of Homeland Security. It's another amount in that realm. The whole thing comes out well over $1 trillion a year and is larger than all other military expenditures on Earth combined. Now, that's the cul-de-sac that you're working your way into, and then if you decide you want to start shutting this down, a lot of people are going to have to relearn farming. There's no easy answer to it. It's a rigged system right now because the Chinese and the Japanese like it the way it's rigged. It serves their short-term interests, and it certainly serves our short-term interests. They lend us the money to maintain our level of living. But as I say, it won't go on forever.
6: Well, what do you think of the possibility of a recall election, and where would it compare for our energies versus impeachment or something else?
3: No, it's a perfectly logical and sensible question to say, okay, what do we do? And I can't keep saying to people, it's time to pay off that condo in Vancouver. Prepare your escape route. If you don't think about it, then you're not thinking at all. To rebuild the constitutional system would require a mobilization of citizenry that is almost unimagined. The citizens do not play the role that Benjamin Franklin thought they would. Elementary oversight on their government. They don't even try. They couldn't get the information if they wanted it. The media are in the hands of conglomerate control that make money off of advertising. Rupert Murdoch has just proposed buying a third of the Los Angeles Times. You might try it, but the Freedom of Information Act is today one of the hardest things on earth to implement. It has been screwed royally by the Republican administration. But at the same time, well, what do I think I'm doing as a 75-year-old man writing 3 books intended to draw attention to things that I know and I know the public doesn't know? It's to try and mobilize the inattentive to do something. Americans are scared that they really are beginning to wake up to the fact that these are not anomalies that are going to be fixed by a little election off of an electronic voting machine. It's going to require quite a bit more than that, it seems to me. First of all, I mean, it's not to say that it's inconceivable. In my lifetime, probably the single most important legislation ever enacted in the United States, one man, one vote, did come about as a result of mass civil rights protest movement. That decision was made by the Supreme Court. And it just shows, though, at certain times, you need that kind of institution when the deadlock of democracy overwhelms you. So the precedent is there. It could be done. The country could be mobilized. And that's what we're trying to do, but my own feeling is today it's probably too late.
7: Is China going into debt in dollars for natural resources worldwide in case of the collapse of the dollar, and also the shifting a certain amount to euros?
3: Well, yes. I mean, that is to say, the most important state secret of the People's Republic of China today is the exact composition of its foreign holdings. It's somewhere around $1 trillion, of which probably three quarters are in dollars. But they certainly were never going to tell us exactly how much, because they privately move it every day, if they possibly can, out of dollars. They are accepting an increasingly disvalued currency, namely the dollar that Walmart lives off of.

0: is back, and we should learn to adjust to it and live with it rather than resist it. But China itself, of course, indeed is aware that any run against the dollar, it and Japan would be the world's largest losers. They would lose catastrophically in terms of the value of their reserves as the dollar began to collapse. And they're very good and conservative managers of their economy. Meanwhile, they're around certainly using the dollar assets they have to invest in raw materials of all sorts all over the world. They need them for their growing economy. They consume huge amounts of them. This is the way the world works, and I don't see any possible way to resist it. But I am optimistic about China. I think they know what they're doing, that they're doing it well and doing it effectively. The thing that the Chinese public admires most about them is they've dismantled an utterly incoherent Leninist system without the consequences that occurred in the former Soviet Union. And that's what they wanted. That's what their government is delivering. Yes, sir.
1: A couple of points. One is it's inconceivable that our Congress cannot do something like saying for each base closed that that amount of money will be spent on our infrastructure, because I've read that we need at least $5 trillion to rebuild our water systems, our bridges, our roads, our schools. So lots of jobs could be created to actually improve the quality of life. That's the first point. There was a book that came out a couple years ago by R.I. Reid called The United States of Europe. Yeah. He said it's a best-kept secret that the European Union is now 500 million people, produces more engineers every year by an exponential number compared to the United States, more patents, pays 10 times the amount of money to third world nations for helping them, but doesn't tag it to countries that have oil and stuff,
0: yes,
1: and is responsible for 90% of the peacekeeping forces, but they're not sending them to places where there's oil, but places that really need them. So because of that, most of the votes in the UN will back the EU. The other thing is Russia and Iran are starting to go over to Euro,
0: yes,
1: for oil. If oil starts being sold in Euro, that's the end of the United States, because it won't be reserve currency.
0: Oh, no, if Saudi Arabia tomorrow said that we want to be paid for our oil in euros, yeah, the American Stock Exchange collapses at once, the United States is over. That is, the dollar no longer has any backing at all. That's what backs the dollar today, is the fact that oil is priced in dollars.
1: But the interesting thing about the European Union is, in spite of the fact it's capitalist, it has strong regulations and enforces them against antitrust and for safe working environments and everything else. So it's a capitalism that includes the working class. There's a number of books that have come out, and each one of them sort of triangulates on what your books do. They complement each other. They overlap. And there's one book I read recently by James Carroll called The House of War on the history,
0: yes,
1: of the Pentagon. But he mentions in January of 1943, four events occurred. The Pentagon was opened. The Manhattan Project began. Roosevelt said he will not accept anything except for unconditional surrender, and Roosevelt authorized the intentional targeting of civilian populations and civilian infrastructure, and according to Carroll, we've never looked back, and the Pentagon and the military has trumped any idea of statesmanship.
0: Well, I think that those are important events, and it's worth mentioning that the 40% of the defense budget that remains secret, that can only be seen by uniformed military officers, that wasn't something that the Bush administration started. That goes back to the Manhattan Project, contrary to Article 1 of the Constitution, which says guarantees the citizens will be given an accurate accounting of how their tax dollars were spent. That's not been true in the United States for 60 years, and the Supreme Court has waltzed around that issue 100 times just to make sure that nobody ever says the Constitution actually holds here. The cul-de-sac that we are in today has been a long time building. World War II and the Cold War, of course, were the origins of our huge military empire around the world. It's only as a result of things like neoconservative fantasies and the breakdown of oversight within our government that has now made the situation approaching crisis.
2: I was wondering, when this collapse, economic, military, how you thought it was going to affect, in general, borders across the world, but especially ours here with Tijuana. I mean, obviously there's a considerable degree of racism

0: any comments on...
1: You've raised a lot of issues.
0: Yeah.
1: But it just to say, I think as the United States starts to go down, there will be as little weeping for it as there was for the former USSR. That is to say, the place where nemesis enters, where the hubris enters. I mean, that is, throughout the Cold War, we did a lot of things that I would not want to say were selfless, but they were certainly in our own interests too, such as the Marshall Plan, but that they were intended to create a livable world. It was only after the collapse of the Soviet Union in 1991 that we began to hear these phrases, we won the Cold War. We didn't win it. We both lost it. We were always richer than they were. They lost it first because they were poorer. We are now facing more or less the same sets of forces that they did. Imperial overstretch, extreme economic rigidity, inability to reform. When they start going down, they go very fast. But the hubris, we began to speak of full spectrum dominance, the Air Force's phrase. We were the new Rome, the lone superpower. We dominated the world. We were athwart the world, a new colossus that Wolfowitz in the first Bush administration was already writing the doctrine that said under no circumstances should we ever allow any nation or combination of nations to be able to challenge us in any way militarily. I mean, this is a statement, this is a Roman statement. That is, we'll treat the rest of the world the way the Romans treated Carthage. That is, nobody will ever try that again. You see where this then leads to preventive wars. That's what the Japanese did to us in December of 1941. We are trapped in one right now by one of the most, you know, unbelievably incompetent group of people we've ever come across. The 9/11 Commission report says that at the time of the invasion of Iraq, we had four people in the army who read Arabic. We're told it took 2 years into the Iraq War before the president finally began to have hammered into him the difference between Sunni and Shia Islam, which is a little bit like, you know, we're sitting around talking about Catholicism and Protestantism in this country. They do exist. They're different, and that they make a difference. What will happen on cross-border developments and things of this sort, clearly Latin America has been ignored, has been feeling on the receiving end of the so-called neoliberal economic order, the endless statement that free trade will raise incomes. We seem to have no memory in this country of what the North American Free Trade Agreement was going to do to bean and corn production in Mexico, but it's done it. We want the Mexicans to continue to take unrestricted American exports of beans and corn into Mexico, putting everybody out of work, and leading them to say, if I'm going to survive, I have to go work where the work is. And in the meantime, the discussion of this in America is, as you said, clouded with great amounts of racism. None of this is the least bit attractive, but that's the way it's going.
2: I want to thank you very much for the work that you're doing. I'm very concerned about something. The warships are all assembled for strike against Iran.
1: Yes.
2: The scenario that I see happening is that Israel will strike Iran, or there'll be some kind of new terrorist attack conveniently on the United States. Maybe some warship will get struck. We have to go and bomb them and destroy another nation. Are we on the brink of World War III?
1: Well, I don't think it would be World War III if it said Americans like for their tragedies to have happy endings. We're about to have a routine tragedy, one without a happy ending. I mean, that is back in the meaning of what is tragedy. What you just said about Iran is now, I'm not trying to be snotty, it's common knowledge. The problem is not really difficult. That is, learn to live with Iran. It is surrounded by nuclear powers, by the Soviet Union to the north, by Israel to the west, by India and Pakistan to the east, and by the United States in the Persian Gulf. Once you're in that position, there's only one possible way of deterring aggression against you, and that is to have nuclear weapons yourself. That is to say, that's what was wrong with Saddam Hussein. He didn't have them, and we knew he didn't have them. Now, then, in the case of Iran, there's nothing more easily deterred than an independent nuclear strike force of the sort that Iran might develop. It is impossible to disguise where a nuclear-armed weapon has come from. And people who launch them know that they will disappear the next day. The retaliation would be that devastating. It's worked very well. Our press lives off of the idea that Kim Jong-il is some drunken ice cream eater watching old movies. The North Koreans have a superb record of rationality in the face of our continuous presence and threats that have been there since the Korean War. The Iranians could easily be deterred, but they are saying we're going to have the capacity not to just be overwhelmed by the juggernaut from the West. Yes, sir.
0: My specific question has to do with what you predict in reference to the predictions of catastrophe if we were to leave Iraq. Of course, we're going to leave Iraq. It's just a question of whether it's later or sooner. Regarding those who say it will be a catastrophe, the likes of which we cannot imagine,
1: yes.
0: Would you comment on that? And what Iran will do to enhance their own position in the Middle East as our position diminishes in Iraq?
1: It's a good question. It goes back to the fact that you pay a price for incompetent government. I mean, our government is making mistakes of the sort Talleyrand used to talk about. That is to say, you lose a lot for this kind of mistakes. To have decided to attack a country that was arbitrarily and crazily put together by the British out of the remnants of the Ottoman Empire after the First World War, and which could only be held together through dictatorial means, that Iraq was ruled by a Sunni minority military government. The majority population are Shia. The moment you destroy that Sunni minority military government, the Shia are going to come to power, and that they're going to ally themselves with a country right next door, where most of them have spent their exile from Saddam Hussein anyway, namely Iran, the Shia superpower. That this is not going to be good, given American interests, given our interference in Iranian affairs since 1953, 1979, one thing after another. It's not going to be good for the Israelis, even if the Israelis are telling you that they'd like to have it done. They're just plain wrong. You're going to create an arc of Shia power that is going to make Israel's position as it is today much more tenuous than it has been in the past. What's going to happen in Iraq? I believe it's already happened. That is, the Shia have simply come to power. If the Sunni will not accept this, they will be destroyed in the civil war. The Kurds have already declared their independence for all intents and purposes and have the means to maintain it. There is no reason on earth why we should be there any longer. We will be hated till the end of time by the Iraqis for good reason. You ask after a while, what is the point of trying to get information out to the American public? They don't pay any attention. But I think, yes, we should have been gone a long time ago. The truth of the matter is we've built 5 monumental military bases that will also be there, it looks like, till the end of time. Whether we'll be on them or not, it's one thing. But Kellogg Brown and Root has poured so much concrete at Balad, at Talil Air Base, at these huge dual runway. Talil Air Base is built right next door to the oldest building on Earth, the ziggurat at Ur, the Sumerian. Most of the, they have to keep it separated today because the Marines painted Semper Fi on it as they passed en route to Baghdad. I think certainly we ought to be out of there and cutting our losses as fast as possible. Instead, we have 2 carrier task forces in the Persian Gulf and 2 more on, you know, within striking distance. That looks like an attack force. Thank you. Yes, sir.
3: Why that you think that the group that has taken over the U.S. Federal government as the military-industrial complex rather than simply the capitalist class of the United States, and let me say just briefly why, it looks like there are lots of corporations that I wouldn't think of this military connections, that is, right. Huge energy companies like Exxon, huge banking companies, outfits like Walmart, agricultural commodities companies, even Boeing, which I believe does most of its business in civilian airliners.
1: Right.
3: That is, all of these are companies that can count on the United States government to go to bat for them no matter who gets hurt or how much it costs. So why would you think that it's companies that have a military connection that are central rather than a whole of corporate capitalism in dominating American foreign policy?
1: Good point. Well said. But distinctions matter. And it is, I think, important not to lump them all together as capitalist countries. In the case of Lockheed Martin, the world's largest munitions company, they have only one customer for the things they do. The revolving door is complete. That is to say, half the executives in the Pentagon are former members of the board of Lockheed Martin Company. And the other way around. As you retire from the armed forces, you can get a very good job at Lockheed Martin Missile Systems in Dallas or wherever else it may be. And this repeated down through Raytheon and Northrop and a lot of others. I believe that these things themselves do matter because this is not capitalism in any sense at all. That is, there's nothing capitalist at all about the weapons industry. They make products that it doesn't matter that they don't work. The important thing about those products is they're expensive. That is to say, the stuff in outer space doesn't work. That is, we're putting scarecrows in the ground at Fort Greely, Alaska. They've never hit anything yet with them. We know that they don't work, but that we keep doing it anyway. And one of the reasons we keep doing it anyway is because it's providing work for a lot of people, including all the other parts suppliers and whatever else that you were referring to. I don't see that it's profitable or any guide to policy to attack the entire American corporate structure. We have enough trouble as it is. Military Keynesianism is an answer to this. It wasn't John Maynard Keynes who thought up that phrase. It was a Polish economist during World War II who used it to explain the enormous success of Adolf Hitler's economy when he came to power. And it is Keynes said, given the fact that at the height of the Great Depression, people simply couldn't buy anything because they had no income, that it's the function of the government in counter-cyclical spending to provide work even if it was make work. He said we could bury money in disused mine shafts and pay workers to go dig it up. Well, we found something almost equally good, nuclear weapons, and moreover, more acceptable, because there were a lot of people awfully suspicious of Keynes' original Rooseveltian Keynesian version that it gave too much power to the working class. Moreover, in Keynes' concept, it was counter-cyclical. When employment returned, then we started paying off our debts. Once you start down the military route, believe me, you never cut back. It never stops. You can't turn it off. And it also sets up a wonderful vicious cycle in which you have weapons around and people who want to use them, which lead to wars, and wars lead to the need for more weapons, and they continue to expand in an exponential manner. But let me just conclude by saying, I don't think that it changes the focus of our discussion to attack the entire industrial economy in America and the way it is structured. I'm not trying to defend it, but I am saying it's different from what interests me here, and that is the intervening variable, that the causative link that connects domestic democracy and foreign empire, and that's militarism. And militarism is a taboo subject in America that people don't want to discuss. They don't want to acknowledge its existence. Thank you very much.
0: You were just listening to Chalmers Johnson on Militarism, Empire, and the Decline of Democracy. Chalmers Johnson was Professor Emeritus at the University of California, San Diego, and the author of many books. He passed away in 2010. This classic, never-before-broadcast program was recorded in San Diego in 2007. 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
4: 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Special thanks to Mansoor. Joe Rich is our general manager and editor. I'm David Barsamyan. Thank you for listening. We go out with the Dream Flags, Fascist Gun in the West.

0: From the National Press Building in Washington, D.C., this is your Corporate Crime Reporter Morning Minute for Tuesday, July 21, 2026. I'm Russell Mokhiber. Buried inside the bill that reopened the federal government after the longest shutdown in history is a provision that would effectively ban nearly every hemp-derived consumer product in America, from beverages and gummies to arthritis lotion for the elderly or sleep support for veterans. The U.S. Hemp Roundtable estimates the new language will wipe out roughly 95% of hemp products currently on the market. That's according to an article in Twin Cities Business. Beverages will be capped at a paltry and largely biologically impossible 0.4 milligrams per container. A standard hemp beverage today contains 5 or 10 milligrams of THC, still considered low dose, but between 10 and 25 times higher than the new language allows. For the Corporate Crime Reporter, I'm Russell Mokhiber.
1: Joe Hill's best song. Well, we almost missed the damn thing. Chorus is, there is power in a band of working folks when we stand hand in hand. That's a power that must rule in every land. One industrial union grand. I'll teach you the chorus.

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1: Protecting the Forests of the World, Professor William Mumma and Stuart Scott. Professor Mumma wrote in 2021, humanity puts out 11 billion tons of carbon each year. Amazingly, less than half ends up in the atmosphere. NASA satellite data and research show that a bit more than half of the remaining 6 billion tons of carbon are going into forests, plants, wetlands, and soils. The other 40 to 45% is being absorbed by the oceans. However, the extraordinary capacity of forests to absorb carbon is being undermined by worldwide logging and clear-cutting, which ironically turns forests, that could be our best protection from climate disaster, into yet another powerful source of greenhouse gases. Professor William Mumma and Stuart Scott first met in 2019 at the COP25 in Madrid, Spain. That's the annual United Nations Conference on Climate Change. That was the time when 11,000 scientists urged world leaders to act to prevent climate collapse. And Mumma and Scott shared that sense of urgency. Their conversation was titled Humanity's Mortality Moment. On this recording, Stuart Scott introduces Professor Mumma and begins with a tongue-in-cheek, welcome to COP25, the 25th annual ritual of kicking the can down the road.
2: Thank you for coming and watching another Scientist's Warning program. I'm your host, Stuart Scott, along with Regina Valdez, and we're coming to you live from Madrid, Spain, COP25, the 25th annual ritual of kicking the can down the road. Today's guest with us, Dr. William Mumma. He's Emeritus Professor of International Environmental Policy at the Fletcher School of Tufts University. He's also board chair for the Woods Hole Research Center, and he's lead author in 5 of the IPCC reports, as well as one of 5 co-authors of the World Scientists' Warning of a Climate Emergency. This is a very, very important paper, and Dr. Mumma's here today. May I call you Bill?
3: Yes, please do.
2: To tell us about the paper and its contents. And today's program we're calling Humanity's Mortality Moment.
3: Thank you very much, Stuart. I want to talk to you about responding to the climate emergency with natural solutions. We state that scientists have a moral obligation to let the public know what's actually happening. And we've joined together in looking at all of the data and information and have decided that it is necessary to declare this a climate emergency. So here are the things we have to do. We have to obviously first transform our economy, get rid of fossil fuels and other things that we're burning, putting into the atmosphere, biofuels and various things.
2: And get rid of the subsidies first.
3: Absolutely. Get rid of the subsidies first. It's unbelievable that we're paying people to put more carbon into the atmosphere, country after country after country. We need to reduce the black carbon that comes from some of that combustion, diesels, coal, burning wood for electricity. And methane, nitrous oxide from agriculture, and some industrial chemicals. We need to protect the natural systems that are already removing well more than half of what we put in every year of carbon dioxide and increase the capacity of natural systems to remove carbon dioxide. Our food habits for the whole world have a profound effect in terms of emissions. They emit carbon dioxide, they emit nitrous oxide from fertilizer, they emit methane from primarily animal husbandry. And we need to shift our food and diet away from animal and towards plant. We have an economy that is geared to, it could not be better designed to emit carbon dioxide and other gases into the atmosphere than it is. I mean, it's just amazing how we have become so reliant on fossil fuels. So we need to reduce the activities that that release those emissions and these heat-trapping gases and create a carbon-free economy.
2: It's the economy, our current mainstream growth economic system, that is causing our doom. It's incenting us to consume the planet more and more quickly. It's an insane system, but they can't get off it, because if they stop that exponential growth, the Ponzi scheme falls apart.
3: It is a bit of a Ponzi scheme, and it takes all kinds of interventions to keep it going, from central banks and so forth. So it is not just a market system running itself like it was promised to be way back in the 18th century, and it needs a lot of work to keep it running. And then finally, there's the human population. We're adding 80 million people a year to the planet's human population. There are economists that will tell us that we have to keep having more population growth to keep the economy going. I find it absolutely bizarre that my role in society is to keep the economy going, and it's women's role in the society to keep having babies to keep the economy going. Does the economy serve us, or do we serve the economy? So one of the ways, things we have to do, is to do this in a way that will keep society intact. And one of the things we can do is to provide education for women, girls all over the world, and provide women and girls with information about managing their own fertility. So why would 11,000 scientists agree to declare a climate emergency? Being a scientist, I can tell you, we're a pretty contentious lot. We argue a lot about the science. Did you measure that right? Did you do this? To get 11,000 scientists, to get 11 scientists to agree is really remarkable. To get 11,000 scientists to agree is just extraordinary. So we use the term emergency deliberately. We felt that terms like crisis and disaster are not very helpful. They simply leave you feeling depressed, because there's nothing you can do about it. There's not even a possibility suggested in those terms. But emergency means something something dangerous is about to happen, and you can work to prevent it, or you're going to have to respond to a mess afterwards. So as scientists have improved their capacity and had more time to gather more information about what's happening in the world, we've come to recognize that abrupt and irreversible changes are coming at lower and lower increases in temperature. The World Meteorological Organization just announced, no big surprise, that despite all the things that we say we're doing, carbon dioxide emissions reached a new high, and so did a lot of other gases, methane and other heat-trapping gases. So here's the point that people really need to understand. We must simultaneously reduce combustion emissions and all other sources of emissions of carbon dioxide, and from methane, and from all these other heat-trapping gases. And simultaneously, we must increase the removal of atmospheric carbon dioxide by nature-based solutions. It's not either or, it's both and. And this number, this business, net emissions, what that means is the difference between what we put in and what nature takes out. A term that's commonly used, you'll hear it, is, you'll see it on the signs around here, carbon neutral. Oh, that sounds so good. That's not a scientific term. Carbon neutral is not the same as zero carbon. Carbon neutral means someone else at some other time, at some other place, removes carbon so I can emit more.
2: Because this is an accounting system that they came up with in there to allow wealthy countries to pollute more while they supposedly plant more trees in Indonesia, which are probably harvested 5 or 10 years down the road.
3: That's right. I mean, it's not only Indonesia. It's happening in the United States, and it's happening in Europe. So how do we remove more carbon dioxide from the atmosphere? Well, trees grow. And you see a large tree on the left, and you see a skinny tree on the right. Which tree has the most carbon in it? Half of the weight of wood is carbon. All right, the big one, obviously. Which tree absorbs more carbon dioxide every year? the big one. The foresters will tell you, we've got to get rid of those big trees. They're about to keel over and emit carbon dioxide. The one you see there is about 160 years old. It's in where I live, Massachusetts. It's the tallest tree in the whole northeastern United States. It's something in the neighborhood of 53 meters high. It's pretty good size. That's only half the height of the redwoods in California, by the way. But it's a big tree. And these trees are remnants of what was once an entire forest like that. We just have remnants, but we have them. And there's studies now showing that we have been managing our forests in such a way that if we manage them differently, they could absorb twice as much carbon dioxide as they already do now. Remember, forests and wetlands and the oceans are currently removing more than half of what we put in every year. That's amazing. That's really nice to have friends like that. We would really be in literally beyond hot water because the seas would have risen and the temperatures would be much warmer if it weren't for nature taking this carbon dioxide out. So what should we do? Well, if we were to allow more trees to get to be big trees and older trees, we would not only reduce forest fires, we would store much more carbon. And the process for that, proforestation management, allows trees to reach their biological potential for carbon storage. So the takeaway message is reduce emissions of heat-trapping gases immediately, as anything you can do, any change in behavior. Protect more of our existing forests and let them grow. We've got to set aside some of our forests and say, let them grow. And if we do that, here's a forest, a picture of a forest in the northeast U.S., and you see those little trees? Those are about to become big trees over the next 50 years, but they will be adding a lot starting tomorrow morning.
1: You heard part of a conversation between Professor William Mumma and Stuart Scott. They spoke about humanity's mortality moment in 2019 at the COP25 in Madrid, Spain. Since then, logging of world forests accelerated, not just in Brazil and Indonesia. Carbon emissions from logging in the U.S., Canada, and Europe have also been rising. Mumma and Scott spoke again in 2021 on Facing Future TV. Here's Professor William Mumma.
4: It is a climate emergency. We have to act quickly, and the only thing that's going to turn off the feedbacks is basically lowering the temperature. The only way to lower the temperature is to stop putting heat-trapping gases in the atmosphere and find more ways to take them out. And you hear a lot of talk about planting trees and technologies that will do this, and I'm sure those are all good things to do, but they won't make much of a difference in the next 30 years when we really have to get hold of this problem and bring it to heel. And so I've been working with colleagues who work on the carbon cycle of forests and colleagues who work on the carbon cycle of wetlands. Those are doing this remarkable thing. I mean, if you look at the amount of carbon dioxide we emit from everything we do, from burning all of our fossil fuels, driving with oil and heating with coal and electricity and everything. And then you look at the amount that we do from, we put in the atmosphere from clearing forests and degrading wetlands, which release a huge amount of carbon dioxide that took thousands of years to accumulate. That's about 11 billion tons a year that the world is putting out. Remarkably, the increase in the atmosphere every year is less than half that. It's 4.9 billion tons.
5: Where's all that excess going then?
4: Well, yeah, where is it going? Well, a bit more than half of it is going into plants on land, like forests, and into plants in wetlands and being stored in soils. And the other sort of 40 or 45% of it is being absorbed by the oceans. That's great in terms of climate, but it's terrible for the oceans because when you dissolve carbon dioxide in the ocean, it makes it acidic. Acidic oceans are not as productive. In fact, they're destroying coral reefs. They're destroying anything that has a shell. And the problem gets worse and worse and worse. So the sooner we can increase the uptake of carbon and the accumulation of that carbon in plants and soils, the better off we are in the oceans and in the atmosphere. We begin to turn things around rapidly. If we do it simultaneously while reducing our emissions, we can get to this goal in the time frame that we need. You know, the alternative is not to get there, in which case, then it is a kind of a hopeless situation. But I don't think it is hopeless in principle. I don't think it's hopeless in terms of what we can convince people to do. But we've had a bad run of poor leadership at the political level. You know, we could add up the extra amount of that has occurred. Although, ironically, our U.S. emissions have come down a little bit in the last few years. And it has nothing to do with public policy. It all has to do with economics, that coal is more expensive than solar-generated electricity. So coal plants are being shut down. An existing coal plant is more expensive electricity than does a new solar panel plant. So we've aligned, finally, we've aligned the economics with the climate solutions. And, you know, when we built our house, I discovered that one out of every 700 panels in Massachusetts was on my house at that year in 2000.
5: How many panels do you have?
4: Oh, we had about, I don't know, it was 30, 36 or something like that. But it was, it, you know, so I thought that, well, that's interesting. Today the denominator has grown mightily. I've added a few, but you know, we have many, a much smaller fraction than that now, for, which is really a good thing.
5: So go to other interventions.
4: Going beyond that, I mean, one of the things we've discovered in terms of what are called natural climate solutions, it is to, first of all, protect the accumulated carbon that we have in forests and in soils and in wetlands and in grasslands. And then it occurred to me a few years ago, what if we could increase that? What if we could increase those rates? And then a bunch of research began to show that we could be storing twice as much carbon in our forests as we do. And the reason we don't is because of the way we manage them. We manage forests to keep them young. And young little trees, we now know, don't hold much carbon. And I began looking into this and working with a colleague who measures trees. And we discovered that there are some remnants even here in New England that's been, we've been cutting down trees in New England now for 400 years, ever since the Pilgrims arrived on at Plymouth Rock. And lo and behold, there are still some older trees. A few of them are pre-settlement from the Europeans. And so we can see what happens if you let them keep growing. And what we've discovered is, for example, in this one set of measurements we did, we found this grove of probably close, you know, 160 to 200 year old white pines. So that doesn't go back to the beginning, but it's, you know, it's, they're reasonably old trees. They're still putting on carbon. He's been measuring some of these trees since 1992. They get taller, and more importantly, they get bigger around.
5: They actually put on carbon by the cube of...
4: That's right, of the measurement.
5: The diameter of the trunk, you've got the cross-section, which is squared, and then you've got the height, or the bulk,
4: which is linear.
5: Which is
4: That's right.
5: Proportional to the cube.
4: Yep, and so a very small increment in the diameter, or the radius, if you prefer, pi r squared. There it is. You know, it just, it's growing rapidly. Even if it's a thin shell of a cylinder, it's a lot of carbon. And then if it goes up 170 feet, like some of these older trees do, and that's all growing by this quarter of an inch or whatever it is, it adds up to a lot of carbon every year. So we measured trees, stands of these trees in at different ages, in forest here in Western Massachusetts. And what we discovered is we said, well, you know, we hear all the time, well, we're managing our forest sustainably. So we never cut more than grows in a year. So that's fine. The problem with that is we don't need to be keeping it constant. We need to be increasing it, right? If we really want to address this problem, we have to have trees growing more, adding more carbon. By the way, half of the weight of wood is carbon.
5: Mm.
4: So just to keep that in mind, it varies a little bit from species to species.
5: I got it.
4: You know, sort of plus or minus 2 or 3% from half. Mm. That's in the trunk of the tree, which we all see. It's in the branches and it's in the roots that we don't see. And in many trees, the amount that's in the branches and the roots adds about 30% to what's in the trunk. And when we harvest a tree, we often just can't use, the branches don't make good boards. The roots are never harvested. They're left to either decay or they're taken to the mill and they're burned for energy. And that releases carbon dioxide right away. And then you have to cut the tree. It's a round tree and you want a square thing piece to work with. So you shave off those side pieces. So you have the wooden slabs that go. So seldom is the amount of carbon that's in the wood that goes into building things as much as half of the wood that was in the standing tree. And then when you process it and you make sawdust and you make a product and you cut off the corners and all that kind of thing, it's maybe only 40% of what was originally in the tree ends up in a wood product. Mm. So this argument that we can store a lot of carbon in wood products is simply, yes, we can, although we did a study that showed in Oregon, since the beginning of forestry, which is 1900, through 2015, so basically 115 years, we asked the question, where is the original carbon that was stored in the trees that were cut over that whole period today? And it turns out, yes, some of it is still in long-lived products like houses, but that was only 19% of the carbon. 65% of the carbon is in the atmosphere as carbon dioxide, and 16% is in landfills where it will decay and either make carbon dioxide or methane, which are both heat-trapping gases. Mm. So we have this huge legacy. I mean, it's something like a quarter or 30% or something of all the carbon dioxide in the atmosphere is from deforestation and land degradation, releasing carbon from the soils. Mm. Well, we've got to stuff that back where it belongs. And the way to do that is basically to let trees grow. And it's the largest trees that store the most carbon.
5: So let them grow. Yep.
4: Let them grow. And we gave that a name because we hear about deforestation, which is cutting down forests. We hear about reforestation, which is replanting forests. And we hear about afforestation, which is planting trees where they weren't growing before. But there was no name for letting trees grow. And so we coined the term proforestation, because forestation means to grow forests. And so proforestation is in favor of growing forests. And study after study shows, again, we just did one in Oregon where we have all the data. In 6 national forests, only 3% of the trees are bigger than 21 inches in diameter. And the Forest Service has not been harvesting those. They want to harvest those now. Hmm. So somebody measured something like 600,000 trees, and they found that the 5 species that would be harvested that were over 21 inches in diameter only accounted for 3% of the trees, but they held 42% of the carbon. And if you looked at the trees that were more than 30 inches, in other words, the biggest of those 21 inch plus trees, they were only 0.6% of the trees, but they held 19% of the carbon. So it's a disproportionate amount in the biggest trees. So we need to protect those and then let the next generation of trees become big trees. That's how we're going to get there.
5: That's too abstract. You said we need to protect those. I want you to spell it out. Who is the we, and how do we protect those?
4: Okay. I would say we, the public, the American public, should insist that the forests that are storing the most carbon and will store the most carbon in the coming decades should be designated as carbon reserves. And in doing so, we get a lot of other benefits. We get more biological diversity. We get more water management. We get less runoff. We get less soil erosion. We get all kinds of additional benefits from having these large forests filled with large trees. And here's the other thing is there are a lot of private forest landowners less than half of them actually own those forests for the purpose of producing wood and revenues. They make very little money off of it. It would be possible to pay those people who do not want to cut their trees a small fee every year to keep their trees growing. Mm-hmm. And what's the amount? Well, it don't have to be just 1 cent more than what they would get for cutting it down. Oh, the return on that over the whatever it is, 50 years it'll take to grow the forest back. And so it's probably the least costly thing we can do other than energy efficiency in our homes. That is increasing the changing light bulbs, the insulating our homes.
5: Double paned windows, the insulation in the attic. Yes.
4: Right. It's, I think, important to understand that there are these multiple levels at which we can act. And what is interesting is right now, there are more corporations that are going 100% renewable energy than there are governments. And they're doing it for economic reasons. And hey, it looks good. Why not? It becomes the most economical thing to do. And more people are doing this, but we keep seeing barriers put up by state governments, by local governments. I learned this living in Germany, that the cost, the installation cost of solar panels in Germany is half of what it is in the United States. Mm. And a lot of that is because of the process costs that are put in place in order to discourage this from happening.
5: What do you mean the process costs? Like what?
4: Getting permits. The cost of permits is ridiculous in most communities. The number of community associations that don't allow solar panels because they don't like the way they look. It goes on and on. It may be more important how you feel than how it looks on your house in terms of the future of climate change and the consequences, the weather consequences, which we're all experiencing.
5: What fools we mortals be. Thank you very much today for all your time.
4: Okay.
5: And we'll be communicating by email and Zoom, and we'll be in touch.
4: Okay, thank you.
5: All right.
1: That was Stuart Scott saying goodbye to his guest, Professor William Mumma. He's Professor Emeritus of International Environmental Policy at Tufts University. This last conversation with Stuart Scott was published on the YouTube channel of Facing Future TV on March 11, 2021. Stuart Scott was founder and executive producer of Facing Future TV. He died of cancer at his home in Hawaii on July 15, 2021. 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
3: This is Making Contact. On today's Making Contact, we're bringing you an encore episode from our archives that first aired in June. We'll take a deep dive into the film Powerlands, a new documentary that looks at resource colonization on indigenous lands around the world and the resistance against it. We'll be bringing you a conversation with the director and some film excerpts. So let's kick it off with a short clip from the opening of Powerlands.

My name is Ivy Camille Minibitso, and this is Dineta, also known as the Navajo Nation. My family can trace our history to 85 generations with this land. I began working on this film to document our community's struggle against resource colonization. Along the way, I found that we are not alone. This is a story of Indigenous people protecting and rebuilding. Multinational corporations like Glencore, Peabody, and BHP have been extracting hundreds of billions of dollars in profit. It is happening in nearly every country on Earth. First came colonization. Now corporations are stealing the resources from under our feet. This extraction is global, but so is our resistance. From Dineta, I connected with Indigenous people in Colombia, the Philippines, and Mexico, who are uniting to protect the Earth. We are appealing to public opinion, changing laws, and putting our bodies on the line. This film is part of that resistance.

0: You just heard an excerpt from the documentary Powerlands. The director is Ivy Camille Menibitso, an award-winning queer Diné filmmaker. We're so glad to have you on Making Contact today. Thank you for joining us.
1: Thank you for having me. I'm super excited to be here.
0: Yeah, so just to start us off, could you introduce yourself and just say a little bit about what you do?
1: Ivy Camille Menibitso Yinshe. Hi, my name is Ivy Camille Menibitso. I am a Navajo Diné filmmaker from Arizona, and I've been recently on tour with the latest film, my first feature, Powerlands, which is about the effects that energy corporations have on Indigenous people on a global scale. Powerlands really started from where I'm from, is called Black Mesa, and there has been a coal mine out here since the 1970s. Starting in the 1960s is when conversations around it happened. And so I grew up dealing with forced relocation and water rights issues and mining issues my entire life. And I got into film around 9. And when I was about 18, I met with Jordan Flaherty, who is the producer of Powerlands, and he had come back from Colombia. And he was working on a mining project there that is, it's the Cedajon mine, but they are run by BHP and Peabody. The Peabody coal mine out here in Black Mesa is by Peabody and BHP. And we were talking about the similarities and the differences between Colombia and Black Mesa. And we found that there were so many similarities.

0: open uranium pit that is still open just outside of Tuba City. I can still see remnants of the coal mine from the road, like off of the road here. And these mining companies are not required to clean up after themselves. So until they're forced, they are not going to clean up after themselves. So we have these giant trucks and giant pipes and like huge, I don't even know how to describe them. They're like 60, 70 feet in the air, just gigantic tubes that used to slurry coal and water. And they're just still littering the land. They're going to be out there until they either disintegrate or the company is forced accountable to hold them up.
1: Peabody Energy filed for bankruptcy in 2016, but it kept operating.
0: Through the bankruptcy filing, they were allowed to mine any pre-mined coal for the next 30 years. And that's still being extracted, technically, even though they cut down on any jobs that were done by locals are all completely gone. And that was probably the only benefit that a small few amount of folks in this area ever got. And that's completely gone, but we still have to deal with their pipes and we still have to deal with their tubes and their trucks. And even the entire landscape has changed. This mine at one point in time was so large, you could see it from space. And all they did was just push dirt onto it. So these beautiful natural hills and valleys and crevices that used to be up there with these, you know, like painted colors are completely gone. And they're flat with just like little lumps with short plant growth. So we're seeing a massive difference in this region. And it's not just from coal mining. Fracking is happening nearby, so you can feel the oil slick in the water. Again, the uranium pits, so our cancer rates are really high. We have really high birth problem rates. And there's even currently several tests happening across Navajo Nation to see what happens to folks who live or are exposed to this much radiation.
1: Do you see these ongoing projects as a continuation of, you know, the project of colonization in this country?
0: It is a part of genocide that has not stopped happening within this country. We are not allowed to dictate our healthcare systems. We are not allowed to dictate our education systems. We are not allowed to dictate our own police systems. And all of these are meant to be essentially just a non-active form of genocide, where it's essentially just ongoing, where we are put in very desolate, isolated areas with limited resources, limited capability to like higher education, to bring more things onto the reservation to help ourselves. It doesn't mean that we don't do it. We are still actively doing it. And that's, I think, a testament more to us as people across the entire world is the fact that all Indigenous people are still actively forced up against with this like idea of genocide, and we are actively fighting against it and are still surviving and are still able to keep parts of our culture alive and are still really helping ourselves, because our culture is based in community and our community is what's keeping us going.
1: Here's another excerpt from the film Powerlands. We'll hear from Gerald and Dwayne Blackrock, who are resisting relocation.
2: For ourselves, you know, the best way to, as Native people, to hold on to a lot of our ancestral ways is to stay here and live our ancestral way of life, you know.
3: Just a quarter mile, maybe three-eighths of a mile from where we stand is where my grandmother, is where she's buried by Yazhet. We still go to that place for strength, for guidance. This place will always be a part of our lives. This is who we are, and this is the only place we want to be.
4: For thousands of years, we shepherded the wealth and beauty of this land. Before colonization, we lived in balance with nature. In 1966, Peabody, the world's largest private coal company, created a tribal council to sell them the mining rights, forcing 20,000 people out of what was left of our home. Many of the largest corporations in the world have taken their profits from our land. BHP and Peabody mined coal. Others extracted oil, gas, water, and uranium.
1: Large energy companies continue to be a major driving force behind land theft from Indigenous communities. Decades ago, corporations eyed Navajo and Hopi reservation lands that were rich in oil, coal, and uranium.

0: federal government backed them, creating tribal councils to lease the land to these oil and mineral companies at very lucrative terms. In 1974, the Navajo-Hopi Land Settlement Act abruptly partitioned lands that had been shared in northern Arizona. Tens of thousands of Navajo people were suddenly on the wrong side of the partition line and were forcibly removed, all for the sake of extracting resources and profits for energy and mining corporations. You know, there's so much information in this film. Like, it really, it's just jam-packed. I wonder, you know, another piece of the context I'm hoping we could get into a little bit in this interview is just around how, like, the U.S. government, through the Navajo-Hopi Land Settlement Act, essentially imposed, like, artificial land boundaries that were then used to justify the forced displacement of thousands, of tens of thousands of Diné people.
1: Yeah, so in the 1950s, if you were to look at the reservation map borders, you would see that the Hopi Reservation used to be a perfect square. And so when conversations were happening between Peabody Coal, BHP, the Navajo Nation, the Hopi Nation, and the federal government, they were looking at it, and the Navajo Nation said no, and the Hopi Nation said yes. And that was part of how they for a long time turned Hopi and Navajo against each other, even though we're brother and sister tribes. We've always worked together and always supported each other. And so I wouldn't say that it was like the Hopis who said yes, but, you know, their government officials were the ones who said yes. And so the U.S. government, actually went in, and if you look at a map of the Hopi reservation now, you'll see that one edge is jagged, whereas it used to be a perfect square. And if you put that map on top of a resource mineral map, you'll realize that that map actually follows the coal seam along the edge. So they redistributed where the land line would go. And my family happened to fall on the wrong side of that redistribution land. And even though, like, I literally can go out and see hogans from my great-great-great-great-great-grandmother out there.
0: Hogans are traditional Diné dwelling structures.
1: We are told that it is not our home anymore because we fell on the wrong side of that border, which was called HPL Hopi Partition Lands, as opposed to NPL Navajo Partition Lands.
0: But actually, the U.S. government also created the Navajo and Hopi Tribal Councils, right?
1: Yeah, so a lot of our tribal councils were set into place by BIA, and this tells you a lot about where it's at, is it's still called BIA, Bureau of Indian Affairs. And they set up our governing systems. And so, yeah, at that point in time, we vote a lot more of them in, but even our capability to get, like, even our guidelines for who's allowed to be voted in were set up by BIA and were set up by the federal government. So our governing systems are in a lot of ways still actively controlled by the federal government. So we do not get to have a full say in what happens there.
0: Well, turning back to the film, one of the most moving parts of it that I felt personally, you know, was the part that showcased the displacement of Diné elders from the land. And I'm wondering, could you just give us a little bit more background on that history?
1: Yeah, so there is several different steps where the displacement went. In the 1970s and 80s, the Bennett Freeze Act was put into place, which meant that you could not build or bring anything new to build with onto the land. So you could only repair with what was already there. So a lot of outside resources would come and, like, break people's windows because you can't bring new glass onto the land. And if you did, you would be forcibly relocated. There was a lot of animal impoundment that was happening where they would round up horses and cows and sheep. And in doing so, when they were rounded up, you would have to buy them back after being rounded up. And for sheep, it would be somewhere between like $100 to $300 per sheep. Cows, it could be between $500 and $1,000 per cow just to get back your own livestock. And that's how people lived and survived. And, you know, we live completely off the land. We don't need money to survive, but they were stripping down any financial resources that anybody was able to gain or gather. And so elders were either forced off with some type of, like, carrot, being like, here, we'll give you financial money to move into these tiny little trailers in the middle of a desert far away from anything. And you'll get this set amount of money one time and you'll never be allowed back on the land. Or they were eventually forced off by having their homes destroyed and their livestock and their food and their water resources slowly being cut off and were forced off. And the folks who did stay out there really had to, you know, they're still out there and we're still resisting, but the amount and the number of house sites has lowered. You know, our springs have been capped. Our livestock has been capped. Our cornfields have been capped. And so it's really returning back to a way of life that has been pushed to the brink of extinction.
0: Let's turn back to the film again. Here's Marie Gladue and Spike Manning.
2: For a long time, people were terrorized with livestock impoundments, having their livestock being forcibly taken away. And of course, that's traumatic for people, you know?
3: They've done things where they've brought big trailers out here and have literally, you know, forced people into their homes, you know, with like, you know, guns. And for someone to point guns at elders and tell them to back up and for them to just come in here and take what's theirs, you know, it's just not right. And, you know, it really hurts that people do that, you know?
2: We as a people need to just like go back to, this is what I mean. Go back to these, some of these things that our own families used to do. Me, I'm trying to keep a few head of sheep going, you know, and I feel like that's a little bit of a resistance, you know, that's my resistance.

0: we're jumping in to remind you that you're listening to Making Contact. This is a special encore episode from our archives that first aired in June. Let us know what you think at radioproject.org. Okay, now back to the show. We've been talking about the documentary Powerlands, which documents resource colonization around the world and the ways that indigenous communities are fighting back. Part of the film features younger Diné people who are coming to reclaim the land, including members of the group Indigenous Youth for Cultural Survival. Here's a clip where they're joined by activists Kim Smith and Makai Lewis.
1: Younger generations are returning to Diné Ta, building unity and resistance.
2: This lake, it's called Morgan Lake. It was built to cool down the power plant, which is one of the dirtiest coal-fired power plants in the country. They've extracted uranium. They extract oil and gas by fracking. They extract coal. All around, there is this resource colonization, this resource extraction.
3: An average person in Phoenix uses about 200 gallons per day as far as domestic use. And a person in Big Mountain, they use about 12 gallons a day. You know, corporations and dirty politicians, you know, they're all about money. You know, they want money, money, money, money. I'd like for these guys to have them try to eat money, you know, and see what happens to them. Have them drink oil or drink water that's contaminated with oil, you know. I don't think they're going to last.
0: You know, in the excerpt the listeners just heard, the film, you know, introduces us to a few of the members of the newer generation of activists. So is there a movement to kind of like return to this place and continue to cultivate cultural traditions?
4: Yes, yes, there is a lot. The youth that you saw in the film are still actively doing work out on the land to make it. We're seeing my own aunties and uncles are out there building up cornfields. And then my cousins who are having babies, we're making sure to take them out to the land. They're learning how to live off of it. And then it's even, you have to have a large community source, because if there's one elder out there, you know, you have to have the younger folks around, make sure to go check on them, make sure they're okay. They're sometimes 2 hours away from a paved road, which is another hour away from the nearest hospital. And so that could be 3 hours before someone could get medical care. So you need to make sure that everyone's really working together and having a solid community base. And that's what you see happening. And definitely it's happened my entire life, but we're seeing more and more of that come back with, other members of the community coming back and buying like the general store and, bringing in more community events such as like bike repair classes, happening. And it's really beautiful to see so many people returning back, flocking back, bringing back new teachings and old teachings that may have been lost for a period of time.
0: Yeah. And so the film takes us to other indigenous communities around the world as well. So, Colombia, which you mentioned, in Mexico and the Philippines. Could you say more about how these struggles are connected? And I'm just wondering, did anything like surprise you in the process of learning more about these other, struggles?
4: Yeah. So I think one of the big things was we actually reached out to like 15 or 20 different communities. So there are 5 communities featured in the film, across 3 different continents, but we really reached out to places who actively wanted to be there. We had this whole series of accountability to make sure that the film beginning to end was not extractive in any way or exploitive, because that's been a huge problem within my community. And I didn't want to perpetuate that in other communities. So we really reached out to so many places, and everyone who actively participated in the film is who made it to the final and the end part of it. And so a lot of it was word of mouth. Some of it was through different organizations like the London Mining Network or Frontline Defenders. And I think one of the most shocking things was, again, just how similar every single place was. You know, everywhere we went, we found corn, or we found rice, or we found little girls whispering to each other, or we found, you know, people just giggling and laughing and like being so full of life. And growing up in an indigenous space, when people show up at your door, you feed them, you accept them, and they become part of the family. It's this thing called keh in Navajo, which means relationship. You're building relationships with the world around you and with the people around you. And everywhere we went, that was exactly how it was. And I think that was the most shocking, is especially when you go into, you know, Western society or colonial society here in the States, you often find that everything's separated by fences. And it's like, well, this is my property and you have to keep that on your property. And there's all these set lines about like, that separate all of us. But in every single place that we went, everywhere with Indigenous ideology being at the forefront, it was immediately like, open the doors, come on inside, let's feed you, tell me about your grandparents, I'll tell you about my grandparents, how are we going to stay friends forever?
0: Wow, yeah, that sounds like such a powerful and connective experience to have. And I guess sort of related to that is, you know, just this question of why do you think it's important specifically for Indigenous media makers to be telling these stories?
4: One is, you know, growing up in these spaces, how we interact with each other is a little bit different. There are certain social norms that in Western society are very common. For example, on the res, it's actually pretty rude to look people in the eye when you're talking to them here on Navajo Nation. But, you know, within Western society, it's, you look people in the eye when you're talking to them. And so you can even tell in my style of filming that I'm allowing people to not look us in the eye. We're allowing people to have that done while still putting it in a perspective where they're still framed as like, you know, truth tellers, because a lot of times in media, when people look around a lot, it's framed that they're lying. But within our culture, that's how you're polite. That's how you show respect. And so there are little things that if you aren't from that culture, you're not going to be able to show correctly. So people come to my Nelly's house, to my grandmother's house, and, you know, they'll see barrels full of water and they think it means that we're poor or we're all these other things. But it's like we have to haul water because we don't have running water. But we also opt to not have running water. This is our way of life. This is how we live. This is how we show respect to the earth, is by being not wasteful with our water. We're still very clean. We still keep everything up to date. We tend to like recycle everything ourselves. We stretch everything ourselves, and other people will come and see it as poor, and they show like this poverty porn. And that's not how I see the world. And so going into these other communities, I wanted to show just like the vibrancy of the colors that they wear, the how proud they are of the food that they make you. Like, it was all of those little moments. And I think that's why it's so important for Indigenous people to tell specifically Indigenous stories, is because we're the only ones who can tell them accurately or correctly and give you a lens and a perspective that you wouldn't get if you went out on your own.
0: Well, Ivy Camille, I feel like I could talk to you for hours about this, but I do think we need to wrap up. And so my last question to you is just, around, you know, what's the impact you're hoping to make with this film, and what do you want people to watch your film to get out of it? And also, how can you talk about how, like, you see this film as also part of the resistance?
4: Yeah, I think this film is part of the resistance, because one form of resistance is art, and this film is art, even though it's a documentary. This is, you know, my form of art. This is how I see the world. This is how I can share it with people. Tell you a little bit of my story, and then also tell other people's stories. So I think it's actively a part of resistance. It's also a part of education. It's kind of a how-to guide on various forms of resistance. It's also a reminder to other Indigenous people, like, you are not alone. We are here. I would love to see more, like, intercontinental, you know, communication and grouping, and we're seeing so much of that happening. And then it's also a good reminder to those who maybe aren't Indigenous, who are in spaces, you know, when you flick a light switch on and you turn on your stove, all of that, it feels like such a simple little act where maybe you sent money to an energy company, but that comes from somewhere. And a lot of the times that comes from displaced people. And so what can you do in your own backyard? Who in your own community can you help? And if you've never had access to another point of view, if you've only grown up with, you know, the Western or colonial ideas, here is a new form. And a lot of it is like, I was taught we are shepherds of the earth. We were put here for the betterment of the earth. The earth is not here for the betterment of us. We work in three generations. So you need to make the world better, but you're not making it better for you. You're not even making it better for your kids. You're not making it better for your grandkids. You're making it better for your great-grandchildren.
0: Well, thank you so much for your time and for joining us on the show. Ivy Camille Many Beats So is an award-winning queer Diné filmmaker and the director of the film power lands. We're so grateful to have been able to have this conversation.
4: Oh, thank you so much for having me. Yeah, I'm so glad we could do this.
0: Powerlands has won a number of awards and has been screened at film festivals across the country. 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If you have any thoughts about today's episode, drop us a line. We'd love to hear from you. I'm Lucy Kang. 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

0: 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It is 9 o'clock. Coming up next, this week's edition of Hacks and Walks.
1: U.S. forces launched new airstrikes last night against Iran for the 8th straight day, following the deaths of 2 U.S. service members at an airbase in Jordan that came under Iranian attack. The deaths were the 15th and 16th among U.S. service members in the war with Iran. The U.S. has also reimposed a naval blockade on Iranian ports to halt its shipments of crude oil. Iran's supreme leader, in response, issued a statement calling Donald Trump's signature on the Memorandum of Understanding, which initiated the now broken ceasefire, quote, worthless and invalid, end quote, and suspended the agreement. The latest round of strikes is ominous. They include attacks by the U.S. on Iranian desalination plants, which remove salt from seawater, and power plants that provide the electricity to carry out water production. Iran has responded by bombing desalination plants in Kuwait, where U.S. warplanes are based. Nations in the Gulf rely almost exclusively on desalination plants to provide fresh water. In Kuwait, about 90% of drinking water comes from desalination, along with roughly 86% in Oman and about 70% in Saudi Arabia. There are hundreds of desalination plants situated along the Persian Gulf. The water supply for millions of people is within range of Iranian missiles and drones. Should the targeting of desalination plants continue, it will trigger a humanitarian crisis. Iran has once again closed, for the most part, the Strait of Hormuz to shipping. U.S. bases in the UAE, Qatar, Kuwait, Bahrain, Saudi Arabia, and Jordan have been attacked. Iran has called on their Houthi allies in Yemen to close the Bab el-Mandeb Strait should the U.S. attack Iran's power infrastructure. This would block all shipments out of the Gulf, including oil from Saudi Arabia. Trump's escalation is a huge gamble for the United States, whose strategic petroleum reserve has fallen to its lowest level since 1983. Its stockpiles of missiles and interceptors are also being exhausted. After initially projecting that the war would cost $29 billion, the Pentagon is now saying it needs $80 billion. Once indirect costs, such as increases in food and fuel prices, are added, the cost to consumers and taxpayers is about $132 billion and rising. Where do we go from here? Will the steady escalation ignite a regional war? What will the renewed fighting do to the global economy? And will a negotiated settlement at this point even be possible? Joining me to discuss the latest round of fighting in the Middle East is Professor John Mearsheimer. He is the R. Wendell Harrison Distinguished Service Professor of Political Science at the University of Chicago. Professor Mearsheimer, who graduated from West Point, was a captain in the U.S. Air Force. He is the author of numerous books, including Conventional Deterrence, Nuclear Deterrence, Ethics, and Lytle Hart and the Weight of History, The Tragedy of Great Power Politics, The Israel Lobby, and U.S. Foreign Policy and Why Leaders Lie, The Truth About Lying in International Politics. So, John, before we began, you made a point that last night the United States apparently did not attack infrastructure within Iran, and you suggested that the Iranian attacks on desalination plants and oil facilities, we should add, in Kuwait, as well as the two bases in Kuwait that are staging areas for U.S. warplanes, may have functioned as a kind of deterrence. I just wondered if you could address that.
2: Yeah, let's just talk about the big picture here. This tit-for-tat strategy that has been going on for over a week now started on July 7th. And this past week, early in the week, President Trump made it clear that if the Iranians did not surrender by the end of this week, that he would then go after civilian infrastructure in Iran. He'd go after bridges, he'd go after power plants, and so forth and so on. But what happened was that at the end of this past week, the United States started to go after civilian infrastructure. We went after bridges, we went after power plants, and we went after a desalination plant inside of Iran. Now, what the Iranians did was they instantly retaliated against similar targets in countries like Kuwait. Furthermore, they ramped up the bombing campaign against Jordan, and they bombed Saudi Arabia for the first time in almost 4 months. So they made it clear that they were going to play tit for tat. Moreover, the Iranians made it clear that next week, if President Trump went after civilian infrastructure in a big way, they would basically shut down the flow of oil out of the Persian Gulf and out of the Red Sea and out of the United Arab Emirates, which has a very important port that's located outside of the Strait of Hormuz. All of this would be shut down. And furthermore, the Iranians would go after all sorts of power plants, desalination plants across the Middle East. So the Iranians made it clear that they were playing hardball. Now, when you look at these threats in the context of what the Iranians have actually been able to do over the past few days in terms of hitting various targets in Jordan and in other places in the Middle East, it's manifestly clear that the Iranians have the capability to target all sorts of infrastructure inside of these Middle East states and do great destruction. And both the New York Times and the Wall Street Journal have run articles in recent days about how effective the missile strikes are. So I think what has happened here, Chris, and I'm just saying I think this is what happened, is that last night, which is Saturday/Sunday night, the American retaliation against Iran did not include civilian infrastructure in any meaningful way. They did not go after bridges. They did not go after power plants. They did not go after desalination plants, which they had been doing. We had been moving in that direction, but that stopped last night. And the question you have to ask yourself is, number one, why? And number two, is that a harbinger of what we think will happen in the coming week? Now, my guess is that it stopped last night because the Gulf states called up President Trump and said, you absolutely cannot go after civilian infrastructure inside of Iran, because if the Iranians retaliate, they will destroy our societies. They will wreck our power plants. They will wreck our desalination plants. And it looks like, again, just looks like Trump listened. And then that raises the question, what will Trump do this coming week? Because he has promised that he is going to unleash the dogs and go after all this civilian infrastructure in Iran, but he now knows what the consequences of that will be.
1: Well, he's so mercurial. Of course, it's very dangerous to predict. He could very well bomb civilian infrastructure tomorrow night. One senses he's flailing about. Of course, the entire war on Iran was built on a fantasy that didn't come to fruition, fed to him largely by Bibi Netanyahu. But it doesn't appear that there's any real strategy other than an escalation of force. And I think the naive hope that that will make the Iranians bend. But you may have another take on that.
2: Well, I think you're right that he signed the MOU on 17 June. And as I've emphasized on numerous occasions, on numerous platforms, that was a surrender document.
1: Yeah.
2: The Iranians won on every point. Then after signing the agreement, he decided to challenge the Iranians on the whole question of who controls the Strait of Hormuz. To me, it was very clear from Article 5 of the Memorandum of Understanding that Iran controlled the Strait in the 60-day negotiating period. And then moving forward, control of the Strait would be settled between Iran and Oman. That was the deal. There was nothing about the United States controlling the Strait. But what President Trump tried to do was open a U.S.-dominated channel in the Gulf that got around Iranian control of the Strait of Hormuz. And the Iranians said, unsurprisingly, this is unacceptable and it violates Article 5. But Trump felt confident that he could basically throw the MOU under the bus and he could engage in a tit-for-tat military strategy with the Iranians where the United States would win. In other words, he seemed to believe that we had newfound coercive leverage over the Iranians after signing the June 17th MOU. But this is delusional. Nothing has changed in the dynamics of the conflict, as we have seen over the past week or so. The Iranians have a formidable missile and drone capability, and there's nothing we can do about it. And the idea that we have a newfound advantage over the Iranians now that we didn't have when we signed the June 17th MOU agreement makes no sense at all.
1: Well, the irony is that there was huge opposition from the hardliners in Iran to essentially agree to this MOU. That raises the other issue. If there is a way, a negotiated way out, it isn't going to look like the MOU, which was a surrender document. It's going to look a lot worse for the United States. Because the MOU was predicated on phases, at this time around, the Iranians are going to demand that they have about $100 billion in frozen assets. They're going to want that a release. They're going to want a lot of stuff up front.
2: I agree with that. I mean, there's no question that the moderates won with regard to whether or not Iran should sign the MOU on June 17th. The hardliners said, don't sign it. You can't trust the Americans. But the moderates prevailed, and then the hardliners proved to be correct. So they're now in the driver's seat, as best we can tell. And it seems to me, given that we don't have any military strategy for defeating Iran, that we're going to, at some point, have to move to a memorandum of understanding number two. And it will be the hardliners, not the moderates, who are in the driver's seat. And as I think you correctly point out, those hardliners will push forward a tougher deal for Trump to swallow. I would imagine that in addition to your point about them wanting all of those frozen assets up front, they will also demand that the Israelis get out of southern Lebanon. If you look at Article 1 of the 17 June MOU, it dealt with Lebanon, and it was very clear from that memorandum of understanding and the mere fact that the Lebanon issue was the number one issue on that agenda, that the Iranians really do want the Israelis to stop bombing Hezbollah and to get out of southern Lebanon. And it could be, one can't tell for sure, but it could be that the Iranians will demand that that happen before they sign a memorandum of understanding. And this, of course, will put Trump in an extremely difficult position because, as we both know, the Israelis have no interest in getting out of southern Lebanon. But the problem that we face here is that the Iranians, I think, probably have more leverage now than they had before the June 17th agreement. I would note, Chris, that I said, not publicly, but I said privately to a number of friends who I go back and forth with on this whole issue, that I thought the Iranians were foolish to sign the 17 June Memorandum of Understanding. I've long believed that the longer the war goes on, and the more oil that's cut off from the Gulf, the better off the Iranians are. And just to elaborate on that a bit, and this will put some meat on the bone when it comes to talking about what might happen this coming week. You want to remember that there were about 20 million barrels per day coming out of the Gulf on February 27th. You know, when people talk about 20% of the world's oil came out of the Gulf, that 20% represents about 20 million barrels. And since the war started, we've devolved to a situation where 7 million barrels are still coming out of Saudi Arabia and the UAE combined. So it's only, in my opinion, about 13 million barrels that have been bottled up in the Gulf. Now, where are those 7 million barrels coming out of? One is that Saudi Arabia is sending probably somewhere on the order of 5 million barrels out through the Red Sea, not through the Strait of Hormuz. And I would guess that the UAE is sending out close to 2 million barrels from Fujairah, which is a UAE port on the Gulf of Oman. In other words, it's outside of the Strait of Hormuz. So you have this roughly 7 million barrels of oil, 7 million out of the original 20 million that are still coming out of the Persian Gulf. I think the Iranians have a vested interest in shutting down the flow of oil through the Red Sea, that's the Saudi Arabian oil, and shutting down Fujairah. And there's some evidence they've already shut down Fujairah, because this will worsen the oil situation, the global oil problem that the United States and the rest of the world faces. So if the war goes on and the Iranians are able to shut down the Red Sea, which they're threatening to do, and also shut down and keep shut down Fujairah, this will work to their advantage. It will give them more coercive leverage. So all of this is to say, Chris, if Trump does up the ante this coming week and goes after civilian infrastructure inside of Iran, the Iranians will retaliate by shutting down almost completely the flow of those 7 million barrels of oil that are now coming out of Saudi Arabia and probably the UAE as well.
1: Let's talk about Israel. Israel has not carried out strikes in this latest round, and Iran has refrained from attacking Israel, although they did, I think the Iranians attacked the port of Aqaba, which is, of course, very close to the Israeli border. There were Israeli officials who objected to the fact that American refueling planes were stationed in Israel. Netanyahu had to override them. Let's talk about the wild card of Israel. If Israel gets pulled back into this, it does feel like Armageddon at that point.
2: Well, the Israelis definitely want to stay out. They'll let the Americans wage this tit-for-tat campaign. I would imagine if a major air war started again, which is extremely unlikely, the Israelis would willingly participate. But I think the Israelis understand at this point that if they get involved in the fight now, if they get involved in the tit-for-tat conflict, then they become a giant magnet for Iranian missiles. The Israelis are surely watching what just happened in Jordan, what's happening in Kuwait, what's happening in Bahrain, and what the Iranians are promising to do in the UAE. And they fully understand that Iranian missiles invariably get through the defenses. Maybe a few of those defensive missiles, those Patriots, will knock down an incoming ballistic missile. But most of the ballistic missiles and cruise missiles and drones that the Iranians fire at those Gulf states get through. And they will get through in Israel as well. We now know that the Israelis were not very successful in shooting down Iranian ballistic missiles and drones during the 40-day air campaign, which ran from February 28th to about April 8th. Israel really got pounded, and the Israelis don't want to get pounded again. So they're perfectly content to sit on the sideline and let the Americans wage this tit-for-tat strategy.
1: The other issue is that the accuracy of the Iranian missiles and drones has increased exponentially from the inception of the conflict back to the 40-day conflict, largely because I think they're using, or it's assumed they're using, Chinese and perhaps Russian satellite systems.
2: Yeah, it's not just the accuracy, Chris. It's also the missiles, in many cases, many of the ballistic missiles can maneuver as they're coming down toward the target. And that enables them to dodge or avoid the missile defense systems that the Gulf states and Israel have. And I think maybe most important of all, it appears that both the Chinese and the Russians are supplying Iran with excellent intelligence as to where the key targets are. So in other words, it's not just the accuracy. It's not just that they can, you know, put these missiles in the pickle barrel. It's also the fact that they know which pickle barrels to hit, because either the Russians or the Chinese or both of them are providing them with excellent intelligence. And, you know, the maneuverability, the accuracy that you mentioned, and the intelligence information, you combine all those things with the fact that they have ballistic missiles that have powerful warheads, and you can see where they can do one heck of a lot of damage. And they are doing one heck of a lot of damage. And again, we don't want to underestimate that they're promising to do even more damage. And when you see what they have done up to now, and you think about the promises, you begin to say, these are credible promises. And this is why at the start of the show, I was saying to you that I think that this is why President Trump did not go after civilian infrastructure last night, and why he, and I want to underline the word might not go after civilian infrastructure this coming week. Although, as you pointed out, he is flailing around, and I think your use of the word flailing is exactly the right word. He is flailing around, and he is in desperate straits, so nobody knows for sure what he might do this week. But it does seem that if basic deterrence strategy or basic deterrence logic kicks in, that he probably won't go up the escalation ladder this week.
1: How much damage has Iran inflicted on U.S. bases in the region? Well, it's all classified, so we're kind of groping.
2: Well, it's quite clear from what you read in the New York Times and the Wall Street Journal, and these are newspapers that are deeply dedicated to the American cause. It's not like these are pro-Iranian newspapers, but it's quite clear what you read from these newspapers that we have suffered an enormous amount of damage on our bases. You know, usually the rhetoric in these newspapers is that almost all of the bases have been either badly damaged or destroyed. And of course, the Iranians have continued to go after those bases in places like Kuwait and Bahrain. The 5th Naval Headquarters are at Bahrain, and the Iranians have continued to pound those headquarters and that naval base more generally. They've continued to bomb all sorts of U.S. targets in Kuwait. Now, very importantly, Chris, just recently we started bombing Jordan. And the question you want to ask yourself is, why are we now bombing Jordan when we hadn't been bombing Jordan for most of the war?
1: You mean Iran? Iran is bombing Jordan.
2: Yes, I'm sorry. Iran is bombing Jordan. Why is Iran bombing Jordan? And the answer is that we have moved lots of military assets to Jordan because they are so vulnerable in places like Kuwait, Bahrain, the UAE, and so forth and so on. So Jordan has become an important staging area. Well, the Iranians responded by going after U.S. targets in Jordan. And this is why they ended up killing two American servicemen. They've also, it appears, wounded many other American servicemen. They've attacked one base and destroyed a significant number of Black Hawk helicopters. And they have attacked the main U.S. air base in Jordan as well. And they are threatening to continue those attacks on Jordan. And what the Iranians are basically saying, there is no place to hide. Wherever you go, we're coming after you. And you want to understand that we have a lethal missile and drone force. And we will use that force in very effective ways. And they have demonstrated quite clearly that they have that capability.
1: A lot of the air attacks have been concentrated in southern Iran, and there's been speculation that this is because the United States is considering seizing parts of Iranian territory, some of the islands, perhaps Karg Island. I don't know how they would do it. I guess they would have to do it by air. I'm not sure how that would work. Certainly they can't do it by ship. I think the Boxer is their amphibious, and that's, 200 miles away or something. But how do you see that as a possibility, and how would it play out?
2: Well, I'll make a couple points, Chris. First of all, you have to ask yourself, how many combat troops, and here we're talking mainly about infantry and Marines, U.S. Army infantry and Marines, combat troops, people that you can use for an amphibious operation, how many troops of that sort do we have in the Gulf? Now, you'll see in the media, people say there are 50,000 American troops in the region. That's true, but those 50,000 troops are not all combat troops. And in my opinion, most of them are not combat troops. My guess is that there are at the most 8,000 Marines and Army troops from the 82nd Airborne in the region. About 8,000 combat troops at most. What are you going to do with 8,000 troops? That's a tiny number of troops. If you're seriously talking about invading a country like Iran that has 93 million people, a formidable military, represents a huge piece of real estate. I mean, this is a big territory that it covers, has forbidding terrain. What are you going to do with 8,000 troops? Not only do you have to invade with those 8,000 troops, you have to sustain them, and then you have to reinforce them. This is just not in the cards. And if you listen to President Trump talk, he says that it's not going to be American ground troops that do the invading. It's other troops from the region that are going to do the invading, the ground operation. So I scratch my head and say, well, who is that? Are they going to send in the IDF? No. I mean, they're bogged down in southern Lebanon, and the Israelis are too smart to invade Iran. That's not going to happen. So who's going to do it? And it looks like, if anybody, it's going to be the Kurds coming out of Iraq who invade Iran. But the Kurds are not going to do that unless they're crazy. And if they do invade, it's not going to have any meaningful consequence. The Kurds are our ground force option? This is not serious. 8,000 troops in the region are a ground force option? I don't think so. Furthermore, if President Trump were foolish enough to try and seize an island or to land somewhere on the coastline of Iran, many American soldiers would die. This would be a highly dangerous operation. The Iranians would go to great lengths to retaliate and drive those American forces off the beaches. And the question you have to ask yourself is, what does the cost-benefit analysis look like for President Trump? There'd be zero benefit, right? What is he going to gain by invading an island or, you know, establishing a beachhead on the Iranian coast? What are the gains from that? I don't see any. And the cost? The cost is that many Americans will die in what almost everybody will see as a futile military operation. And he'll pay an even greater political price for that. So why would he do that? So I don't see any ground force option. You know, Chris, just to elevate for a second here, we started with a strategic bombing campaign. That lasted 40 days. It failed. We were running out of munitions. And despite all the talk about all the damage we were doing to Iran's missile and drone capability, that proved not to be true. So we quit after 40 days. Then we went to the blockade. That lasted just a little over 2 months. And then we quit when we signed the Memorandum of Understanding because the blockade didn't work. Then Trump welched on the deal on the June 17th Memorandum of Understanding, and we started engaging in this tit-for-tat war, which we're now involved in. That's not working, as we've just talked about. That's not working. The one thing we haven't done, by the way, we have actually reinstituted our blockade. We're back to the maritime blockade as well, which didn't work last time. But on July 14th, President Trump reinstituted the naval blockade. So we have that at play now with the tit for tat. But it looks like the tit for tat's not working out very well as we talked. So people are now talking about using land power. We've used air power. We've used naval power. That didn't work. Let's use land power. This is not a serious option. If it was a serious option, we would have tried it a long time ago. We didn't try it a long time ago because it doesn't stand any chance of working. The point is, Chris, we have no military option here. This is why Trump signed the June 17th MOU, because we had no option. The Iranians were winning the war. And then the question you have to ask yourself is, have the dynamics changed since then? Is there evidence that the United States has turned the tide and that we now have found a theory of victory? The answer is clearly no. Unless you and I are missing something and they have some secret strategy in mind that they haven't told us about. And I don't think that's the case.
1: Isn't there always a temptation to go back to LBJ and the Vietnam War when it was clear, and it was clear fairly early on in the Vietnam War, that the United States was in serious trouble? Then you get the heavy bombing campaign of North Vietnam. Fantasy that the escalation of force is going to solve your problem has been characteristic of these imperial adventures in Iraq, Afghanistan, and as I said earlier, in Vietnam, although it's not tethered to reality.
2: Well, a couple of points on Vietnam. First of all, there's no question that the Johnson administration, starting in March of 65, March of 65 is when the bombing campaign began, big time. This is Rolling Thunder. And then shortly thereafter, we put combat troops. This is on March 8th, 65. We put combat troops for the first time into Vietnam. And we escalated and escalated up until March 31st of 1968. You remember very well that that's when LBJ, who was the president, said that he was not going to run for another term. He was clearly a defeated man. We had failed. Now, it's very important to understand that all along the way, from March 65 up until 68, the key decision makers, including Johnson himself, did not have a lot of faith in the military option that we were pursuing. They were desperate, but they were well aware that there were tremendous limits to what we could do against the North Vietnamese and the Viet Cong with military force. They were not wildly optimistic. Nevertheless, they escalated. And I think that you see a similar situation here. I think after the initial bombing campaign failed, after about 2 weeks, we understood that we were in a very difficult position. I believe that we will eventually discover that the key policymakers inside the administration understood pretty early in this war that we did not have a good military option. Nevertheless, we've escalated. And this is exactly what happened in Vietnam. There's no question that the leaders understood that we did not have a good military option, but they escalated.

0: But of course, that didn't happen. And we were forced to quit, just like that was in 72, of course, we quit. And what happened with Johnson is he quit in 68. And if you look at Trump and what happened, he quit once on June 17th. And I think what's going to happen here is he's going to be forced to quit again. Not altogether unlike what happened in Vietnam. Again, Johnson wanted to quit March 68, and Nixon was eventually forced to quit at the end of 72. We just had no military strategy for winning against Vietnam. We had no military strategy for winning in Afghanistan. We had no military strategy for winning in Iraq. And we have no military strategy for winning here. But your point is that once you get into these things, very hard to get out, no question. And you look for ways to escalate. And it's kind of like a wing and a prayer. You know, maybe something will happen that we don't foresee. And if we just double down, maybe, you know, we'll be lucky. And I think there's just a lot of that going on. I think that's what President Trump was thinking after June 17th. He figured that memorandum of understanding I signed, it's a surrender document. I really don't like it. I'm sure the Israelis and the Israel lobby and neoconservatives and the hawks in the United States were telling him he made a mistake signing that June 17th MOU. And he probably said, let's try something else. Maybe if I go back to, you know, putting pressure on the Iranians, I can get them to cut a deal. And here we are. But again, there is no deal to be had, just as there was no deal to be had in Vietnam. If you took five of the smartest strategists in the United States and you could ramp back in a time machine to March of 1965, and you told those five strategists, it's your responsibility to come up with a brilliant strategy to win the Vietnam War, the end result would be the same. And if they were really brilliant strategists, they would have told LBJ not to go in. And if he had nevertheless gone in, they would have told him to immediately get out, because there was no way to win the Vietnam War. We had no theory of victory. And again, I think that most of the policymakers at the time understood that.
1: Well, who's advising Trump? That's the question. You know, he doesn't have a McNamara. Whatever you think of McNamara, he was competent, although, of course, led us into disaster in Vietnam. But that's the question. He's surrounded by sycophants and people like Stephen Miller. I don't know if Miller is involved in this, but of course he has no military training, you know, and that's that. And Trump seems to be able just to decide unilaterally. I mean, Congress did pass a resolution with Republican support saying any more strikes on Iran had to be cleared through Congress that, of course, Trump has just blithely ignored.
0: Well, it's very hard to say, you know, who exactly is whispering in his ear. And it's also hard to say whether he listens to anybody. It seems from the outside that the key force for restraint, the person, you know, who was sort of acting like McNamara, and just to be clear, McNamara figured out quite quickly that we had no winning strategy in Vietnam. He did not act this way when he spoke publicly. He was full of confidence when he talked publicly about the war. But it's quite clear now that behind closed doors, he understood that we just did not have a winning strategy. And I think if there's anybody in the administration who fits that bill, it's J.D. Vance. It's quite clear that Vance was hardly enthusiastic about this war to begin with. He had real doubts, and it appears that he advised against it. And he has been the point man for dealing with the Iranians. I mean, he is the person who met with the Iranians with regard to getting the 17 June MOU in place. So it looks like Vance is the person who is telling Trump that it makes sense to cut a deal here. And as we all know, Vance has basically said publicly,

0: that he thinks that the Israelis and their supporters in the United States have been going to great lengths to sabotage the 17 June MOU and any future negotiations that might put an end to this conflict. So Vance looks like one person who's pushing in the right direction. I don't know what to make of Witkoff and Kushner. I wouldn't be surprised if Witkoff was telling him pretty much the same thing that that Vance is. I would guess that Rubio is saying exactly the opposite. You want to remember, Chris, that what Rubio and Vance say on this issue has significant implications for their chances of being the Republican presidential candidate in 2028. I'm sure Vance understands that by being appointed the point man in dealing with the Iranians and working to negotiate a deal with the Iranians, Vance is not going to endear himself to the Israel lobby and to the hawks in the United States, and they will go to great lengths to make sure that Rubio, not Vance, is the Republican candidate in 2028. Viewers should remember that when President Trump was thinking about appointing a vice president for his 2024 run, the two choices were Rubio and Vance. And Vance barely won because there was a huge amount of pressure from people like Rupert Murdoch to make Rubio the vice presidential candidate. But Vance won out in the end. And these two individuals will surely be in a head-to-head competition for the 2028 nomination of the Republican Party for the presidency. And I think how the two of them act on this whole subject of dealing with Iran and working out a memorandum of understanding really matters for that purpose. I don't think it's any surprise that you don't see Rubio, Marco Rubio, deeply involved in dealing with the Iranians. He surely understands who's buttering his bread, and he's trying to stay as far away as he can from getting involved in those negotiations. And of course, from his point of view, it's advantageous that it's Vance who is involved. But I do think Vance understands that we cannot win this war, that we have to cut a deal. And that from his point of view, but I think more importantly, from Trump's point of view, I think Vance believes that from Trump's point of view, the best thing that could happen here is just to cut a deal and put an end to this, accept the fact that we've lost and walk away.
1: I mean, how much time do we have left before the global economy craters? It's already pretty stressed out. The shortages of cooking oil in India, fertilizer, helium for microchips. I had read before the memorandum of understanding that some economists were saying by July that if there wasn't an opening of the strait, we could head for a global depression. And as I mentioned in the introduction, the strategic reserves have been heavily depleted, and not just in the United States, countries like Japan as well. How much more time do we have?
0: Let me tell you how I read the oil situation. I think what's happened is that with a set of workarounds, we have been pretty successful at minimizing the damage that has been done so far. And there are three major workarounds that I see. First, as I told you before, of the 20 million barrels that used to come out of the Gulf, 7 million are actually still coming out. So when people say that the flow of oil out of the Gulf has been completely cut off, those 20 million barrels have been completely cut off, that's not true. 7 million are coming out through Yanbu and Fujairah. That's Yanbu in Saudi Arabia and Fujairah in the UAE. And furthermore, as you know, the strait has been opened up at different points. And some ships have come out when that strait was opened up, including Iranian ships. So the 20 million barrels have not completely disappeared. That's one point you want to keep in mind. The second point is, and this is quite remarkable, the Chinese have greatly reduced their demand for oil by about 5 million barrels a day. It's amazing how they've done that, and how they've done it, we're not sure. But the fact is that the Chinese demand for oil has gone down 5 million barrels. So when we talk about those 20 million barrels coming out, there's 5 million, right? 5 million that are not needed because the Chinese have reduced their demand, and there's 7 million that are coming out from the UAE and Saudi Arabia. And then getting back to what you were mentioning, there's all that oil that's been released from the strategic reserve. And that adds up to another maybe 3 million barrels a day, as best I can tell. So when you add all these things together, you can see that we have been able to weather the crisis in the Gulf reasonably well up to now. Now, what scares people is that the Strategic Petroleum Reserve is running down, and we're running out of oil that's available in that Strategic Reserve to float into world oil markets. Furthermore, there is the danger, as I was talking about before, that Fujairah and Yanbu will be completely shut down, and then there'll be no oil or hardly any oil coming out of the Gulf. And then there's the Chinese demand for oil, which is the wild card. What if the Chinese all of a sudden decide that they need more oil, and the demand for oil from China begins to go back where it was on February 27th? If those three things happen, then you're in deep trouble. But it's hard at this point to say exactly how this plays itself out. I mean, for example, if President Trump continues the tit-for-tat campaign this coming week, and he doesn't go after Iranian infrastructure in the process, he doesn't go after Iranian bridges and power capabilities or power stations, then maybe the Iranians will not shut down the Red Sea, and maybe oil will start to come out of Fujairah, or will continue to come out of Fujairah. I'm not sure whether Fujairah is completely shut down at this point. And that really matters for the overall question of oil supply. And then what the Chinese do is just very hard to say. So all this is to say we're in a sense flying blind here.
1: I mean, really, it sounds like there are two roads that we can take. One, if the United States does continue to attack infrastructure, we are headed for a humanitarian disaster in the Gulf. If it doesn't, then it leaves open the possibility of some kind of a negotiated settlement that is even more advantageous to Iran than the memorandum of understanding. Are those the two kind of scenarios that face us?
0: Yeah, I think that's right. I don't see a land invasion as feasible or as turning the tide. I don't think we have any meaningful theory of victory at this point in time. And I think what's happening here is that we have this tit-for-tat strategy or tit-for-tat campaign taking place between the United States and Iran. And the question is, how does it play itself out? And I think we'll know a lot a week from now. It all remains to be seen what the United States does. And I think that if President Trump does this coming week as he promised he would, which is to go after Iranian power plants and bridges and maybe even oil facilities in a serious way, then the consequences for the Gulf states will be disastrous. I wouldn't be surprised if the Iranians even attack targets in Israel. And I think it will have a seriously negative effect on the flow of oil into global oil markets, because I think almost certainly Fujairah and Yanbu will be shut down.
1: Great. Well, thanks, John. And I want to thank Diego and Max, who produced the show. You can find me at chrishedges.substack.com.

It was Friday night. So on Friday nights, a Catholic worker tradition in the houses all over on everybody's kids. Friday night's an education night where you talk. There's a talk, somebody speak, and you discuss issues. Hammond Hennessy was inclined to talk about people that he had known. Well, he'd known Eugene V. Debs, was in jail with him in Atlanta Federal Penitentiary during the First World War. He had known Clarence Darrow. He'd talk about Lucy Parsons. You know that name? Oh, boy, I'm glad some people know Lucy Parsons. Lucy Parsons, one of the founders of the IWW in 1905, she was the one who stood up at that convention and said, "Never be deceived that the rich will permit you to vote away their wealth." All right. Get that tattooed on your forehead. Yeah. I remember one time this pops into my head. One Friday night, Ammon told about how, see, Lucy Parsons, she was at the Haymarket. Her husband, Albert Parsons, was one of the Haymarket people at the beginning of the fight for the 8-hour day, 1886. May Day. Where May Day comes from, the first May Day. Well, she lived well into this century. You know, a black Cherokee woman from Waco, Texas, married to Albert Parsons, who had been a Confederate cavalry officer. Figure that one out. Ammon Hennessy said he had the job of leading Lucy Parsons to the podium at this big May Day rally. It was in the late 30s. He described her as incredibly ancient, extremely feeble, tiny, shrunken into herself. So he helped her onto the stage, her hair tied back in a neat white bun, deep-set, beady black eyes, the image of everybody's great-great-grandmother. She hunched over the podium as that multitude grew silent and fixed them with those beady eyes. And she said in a high, barely audible voice, "What I want is for every greasy, grimy tramp in the country to arm himself with a knife or a gun and, stationing himself at the doorways of the rich, shoot or stab them as they come out." Well, I mean, Ammon was a pacifist, but he sure admired her spunk, I can tell you that.

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0: Welcome to Counterspin, your weekly look behind the headlines. I'm Janine Jackson. This week on Counterspin, are you upset about ICE agents using your resources to detain and deport people because they have a quota to fill and to kill anyone who doesn't comply? Are you bothered by women losing not just the right, but the actual ability to access abortion for whatever reason they might have? Do you care that fossil fuel-created climate disruption is rearranging the planet? Well, my friend, you might be a terrorist. Last September, Donald Trump issued a National Security Presidential Memorandum, NSPM-7, that added a whole lot of folks to a list of domestic terrorists. All of us are now, officially, by challenging or questioning the Trump White House and their acolytes, the enemy within. When Trump pushed through NSPM 7 last fall, folks like Hannah Shamsi at the ACLU told us it's a scare tactic. Domestic terrorism organization as applied to a wide range of groups that are, in the memo's language, quote, anti-Americanism, anti-capitalism, anti-Christianity, close quote, does not actually create new federal crimes or new federal powers. The president, even if it's Trump, cannot rewrite the Constitution. Which, Shamsi explained, doesn't mean it isn't scary. Despite it being a, quote, fever dream of conspiracies, outright falsehoods, and the president's distorted equation of criticism of his policies by real or perceived political opponents with criminal and terroristic conspiracies, close quote. But we have to stand up where we can, how we can, right now. We're going to talk about the Prairie Land case and what that means for you, yes, you, with social justice writer, organizer, and minister Dorothy Benz, who wrote about all of this for FAIR.org. That's coming up, but first we'll take a quick look back at some recent press. The Environmental Protection Agency, like so many federal agencies, has been turned against its ostensible purposes under Trump. The latest news, reported by The Guardian, but with little attention elsewhere that I could find, is that the EPA is killing the regulatory review of sewage sludge contaminated with PFAS, those so-called forever chemicals, that are spread on farmland as fertilizer. The agency threw out its own research that was to be the basis for the risk assessment that seemed set to end the use of sludge, which has been connected to cancer, liver disease, birth defects, and a range of other health issues for farmers. The EPA says the assessment is unnecessary because sludge is mostly used on farms, so it isn't a threat to the general public. Basically, they're saying farmers' lives don't matter, says an attorney with Public Employees for Environmental Responsibility. If members of the public want to make sure the fertilizer they're using in their own gardens is not laced with toxic chemicals, well, the EPA officially recommends that you should do your own research on sludge companies. A recent piece by reporter Spencer Ackerman asks why no one is talking about the new war Trump is waging in Somalia. Calling the neglect scandalous, if not totally surprising, Ackerman notes that Somalia is tied with Afghanistan as the U.S.'s longest foreign conflict. But Trump has launched an unprecedented increase in airstrikes, more in 6 months' time than in the whole 4 years of the Biden administration. The lack of attention, not just from the press corps, but also from Congress, stems in part, Ackerman says, from the fact that the U.S. fights in Somalia without conventional ground forces, and so has never faced any pressure to demonstrate success, let alone end operations. But it also stems from the casual devaluing of Somali lives that is evident in domestic policy as well. Trump has called Somalis garbage and said, I don't want them in our country. Their country's no good for a reason. Ackerman notes that Congress has never authorized what is now set to become this country's longest foreign war. And finally, the New York Times and other outlets noted that the Pentagon website, which on Wednesday showed 18 U.S. service members killed in the war with Iran, on Thursday mysteriously showed only 14. Military officials, anonymous, of course, it's just a matter of public information and the historical record, after all, said that the four newly missing members, three of whom were killed in Jordan and one in northern Iraq, were dropped, quote, because their deaths occurred after President Trump declared a ceasefire in the war in April, close quote, which doesn't make any more sense the more times you read it. It's very good that the press are calling attention to the Pentagon manipulations right now. It will be very interesting to see how they treat Pentagon casualty figures going forward. You're listening to Counterspin, brought to you each week by the Media Watch Group FAIR. In addition to the visible horrific murders in the streets by ICE agents, at least 52 people have died in Immigration and Customs Enforcement custody in the U.S. between Trump's inauguration last January and June 4th of this year. Reasons include unsanitary facilities, inadequate food, substandard health infrastructure, and delayed, which is to say denied, medical care. That would include Jesus Manuel Arena Silva, a Venezuelan man who died while being transferred between detention facilities in Georgia. ICE says it was cardiac arrest. His family says ICE refused to allow him to take medications with him when they snatched him up. The people subjected to these lethal conditions have not all been charged, much less convicted, with any crime. But corporate news media are hard at work suggesting to us that somehow, for some reason, we shouldn't seriously value their lives, and we shouldn't seriously question their killings, and we should get ready for more. A whole lot of people are not accepting that, and some of them gathered outside the ICE Prairie Land Detention Center in Alvarado, Texas last year to say no and to show solidarity with the people detained with a noise demonstration. When one protester saw a police officer pulling his weapon, he fired his own rifle, wounding an officer. That man, Benjamin Song, has now been sentenced to 100 years in prison, and he was asked in court if he would deny being part of Antifa. According to NPR North Texas, Benjamin Song, quote, defended anti-fascism as a belief. What kind of people are not against fascism? Song said, close quote. Well, those eight defendants were sentenced to a combined 450 years in prison, including Daniel Sanchez Estrada, who wasn't even there. Prairie Land is a test of this country's aspirations toward democracy, and more immediately a challenge to a press corps that insists that it is free. A new piece at FAIR.org looks at how the corporate press are meeting this moment. We're joined now by its author. Dorothy Benz is a social justice writer, organizer, and an ordained minister dedicated to fighting white Christian nationalism. She joins us now by phone from Inwood. Welcome back to Counterspin, Dorothy Benz.
1: I'm delighted to be here.
0: Well, my planned first question was, you know, I would hope that anyone paying attention could see how monumental this Prairie Land case is for free speech, for democratic participation, for fundamental human rights. Tell us what you found that the major media that many of us still look to, what did that corporate media do with this case, and why does their emphasis or their erasures, why does that matter?
1: It actually took me quite a while of digging to figure out how bad the case was. I mean, the corporate coverage was so anemic and so missing a couple of really important points that I had to keep digging before I even understood the problem, because the case itself is deeply problematic. It's built on a legal theory that relies on a made-up category that Antifa is a terrorist organization and that people are guilty of material support of terrorism, that is not problematized in the media at all. And there are also tremendous significant procedural irregularities in the case that really made it pretty much a show trial in a lot of ways. And none of that is really apparent in the corporate coverage. I would say that the corporate coverage came down to like three big omissions. One is framing the issue at stake in the Prairie Land trial as one of violence and not protected First Amendment activity. Mm-hmm. All of the headlines and all of the leads were basically violent protesters and part of an armed assault and things like that, as opposed to protected First Amendment right to protest and right to have political opinions. And therefore, they missed the story that what was being criminalized here is dissent and not terrorism. And then the second problem really, and this is, I think, the deepest problem, was failing to understand and question the legal theory behind the case, which is built on the idea of material support for terrorism, whereby terrorism here is this made-up entity of Antifa. And it's one thing for Donald Trump to say, you know, Antifa is terrorist. It's another thing for a judge to throw people in jail for decades on that same theory. And then lastly, I would say everything comes down to Antifa, understanding what Antifa is and isn't, and how it is constructed for the purpose of criminalizing dissent. And the media missed that entirely.
0: You know, I just feel like we're going to hear NSPM7, and we can spell that out, but we're going to hear it again and again invoked as if it was a real thing. And to me, I go back to when war on terror was taken out of quotation marks, because it used to be kind of a thing that, like, what is this actually? And then suddenly media just said, okay, it's a thing. And I'm concerned that this domestic terrorism definition is just going to be silently slid into the language that people are, accepting that they hear, and it's so dangerous.
1: Absolutely, and I think Antifa is like the symbol of that, right? So all of the major news stories were quick to say Antifa is not a membership organization, which is kind of implied in the way Donald Trump talks about it, but then they went on to describe it as a loose network or an ideology or something like that. And none of them were able to say that it is a right-wing boogeyman that's made up exactly for the purpose that it's now being deployed to do, right, which is to take a whole bunch of people whose political opinions the right doesn't like, lump them together, call them dangerous, call them violent, call them terrorist, and therefore make them vulnerable to these kinds of prosecutions. Nobody said that. And they also attached the label far left to the name Antifa, as though being anti-fascist is somehow now beyond the pale. And in doing that, they inadvertently, I think, legitimize the government's effort to take the First Amendment activity, to take political opinions that are anti-fascist, that are pro-democracy, that are pro-dissent, that are anti-ethnic cleansing, and make them suspect, and therefore make them vulnerable to prosecution in exactly this way.
0: Well, and I wonder, why would not a press corps that is invested in, presumably, in presenting a range of views, you know, a range of disparate views, how would you not see that as an alarm? How would you not be alarmed by and get to work fighting a declaration that says we're going to call particular viewpoints terrorism and we're going to treat them like crimes. To me, that's where a press corps would leap up, you know, and that's not what we're seeing.
1: No, it's not. And I think it starts with the press being, I'll just say, intimidated. I don't know if that's really the right verb, by the call terrorism. Like, whenever the government shouts terrorism, they're going to be like, rather than stick their necks out and maybe invite some backlash, they're going to just take that pretty much at face value and then sort of nibble around the edges, but not contest the central claim of it, right? Because the central claim here was, A, that Antifa exists, right, as opposed to being this entity that's made up for the purpose of criminalizing dissent. And then B, that people who wear all black clothing, as those of us in New York do every day,
0: right,
1: read anarchist books, you know, have left-wing literature in their homes, that makes them part of Antifa, which then in the equation means it must be violent and therefore it must be terrorist, right? And that terrorist label just, I think, spooks the press.
0: Yeah.
1: And then they back down.
0: Yeah.
1: And that is not a good sign.
0: I think it spooks people, too. I think once you put that label terrorist, people, something shuts down and somehow, you know, under the jail isn't bad enough. And I think interrogating that whole language has got to be part of what we're doing. You know, and I guess that leads me to my question of what do you think a vital, independent, engaged, humanist, critical press corps would be doing right now? What would we be doing? Folks are in the streets, folks are working, but we could have media that support that work. And what do you think that kind of press corps would look like?
1: Well, at first, I think it would look like accurate and 360-degree reporting. Like, so much of the work that I did in writing this piece was actually in finding out what the case itself was. Usually when I write a piece for FAIR, you can see what the facts of the case are, and then you can see the corporate spin on it. This was like I had to dig well beyond corporate sources to even understand what the case was. And the more I dug, the more appalling it looked, right? So things that The Intercept or In These Times or other independent outlets reported are perfectly capable, like the New York Times could report the same things, right? So mm-hmm. These things just need to be reported. And then secondly, I would say corporate media, any media, needs to unpack terms and claims that are left intact and create a bias. Like in this case, the idea of material support for terrorism, right? Like there's a whole body of law around material support. But no one ever explained that term, let alone that applying it to this idea of Antifa was creating an entire legal fiction on which people were then convicted, right? That sentence that I just said is nowhere in the press. And that's really the alarm bell that should have gone off. Police lie. Police lie all the time, you know, and reporting, you know, he said, she said, if that, you know, there wasn't a lot of the she said in these stories,
0: right.
1: Even, is not the same as saying this is not true. You know, this is a novel legal theory that is dangerous and is not based in existing law at all. Pretending that these kinds of show trials and show prosecutions. You know, this is Prayerland is one thing, but the folks that were just arrested in Minneapolis, the folks that were arrested in Ohio, this is not the first or the last. Pretending that these are something other than political prosecutions is not serving us well. You know, and I'll say that in many ways, our elite institutions in the last year and a half have really failed us. The law firms that caved to the demands of the administration, the universities that came, let's not even talk about the Democratic Party, the corporate media. While ordinary and often extremely vulnerable people who don't have the resources or the lawyers that any of these institutions have stood up with incredible integrity and courage to challenge human rights violations and to challenge the narratives propping them up. we need our media to do the same thing, to defend the right to dissent along the way, you know, whether it was the student encampments or the detainees at Delaney Hall and their incredibly courageous hunger strike and labor strike and the protesters outside, everybody in Minneapolis. You know, if 70-year-old Lutheran-like church ladies can be in the streets challenging ICE, then certainly corporate media can get it together to deconstruct these novel legal theories that are being used to criminalize dissent.
0: Well, I'm going to bring you back to Ways Forward in just a second, but I'll just hold you on media for a minute. I think a lot of the time media criticism gets maybe not bogged down, but misdirected by individual personalities. Well, this person said this, but do they really believe it? You know, or even by meta concerns. Should we be consuming media at all? You know, why don't we just touch grass, you know? But pretending that news media don't shape our ideas and our understanding, not least of our understanding of our political capacity, seems to me like whistling past the graveyard. You know, I remember a person from Radio for Peace International saying that people told him that if he didn't like what was on the radio, he should just turn it off. And he said, okay, I'll turn it off, but my neighbor might turn it off, not turn it off, and the radio might tell him to go kill the leftist next door. You know, like, I believe in media hygiene. I don't think we should soak ourselves in it, but I don't think we can ignore journalism, you know, and just kind of pretend that it doesn't affect us. So there has to be a way to integrate our media criticism into the other social justice work that we do.
1: Absolutely. I mean, it's media literacy is important. Media criticism of corporate media and understanding their interests, right, and their structural location in the story, in the larger story of who this country is important, and holding them to account. And it's not, you know, it's not like everything that they do is always terrible, but their structural biases are at this moment really extremely dangerous.
0: Yeah, to gird ourselves against. And that's just part of the work that we're going to need to do if we plan to, you know, stay alive and fight going forward. These are difficult and dark times. And I just wonder, you are a hopeful person. And I just wonder, what do you say to folks who just want to lay down and pull up the covers, right? There's a lot to do, and there's a lot of reasons to do it.
1: Yeah, well, I certainly understand wanting to just pull the covers over my head. There's a lot of days that start like that for me as well. But I would say a couple things. One, I you know, what came to mind as I was thinking about this conversation today was Howard Zinn's "You Can't Be Neutral on a Moving Train." And I was thinking about it in the context of challenging the media to abandon their faux objectivity, the idea that there is such a thing as objectivity, that somehow reporting this trial as though it was something other than a sham is somehow doing a service to objective journalism. I was thinking of it in that context, but it really is in the context of what we're all called to do every day. You're on this train, and you're either fighting fascism or you're abetting it, right? So that's the one thing I would say about that. Maybe that's not too hopeful, but the other thing is that we know that ordinary people can do extraordinary things, and that when we do them together collectively, the power of nonviolent, non-cooperation on scale has literally felled empires, right? It sent the British packing in India. It brought down the Berlin Wall. It ended apartheid in South Africa. We know we have that power, and it's not up to any of us to bring down the Berlin Wall by ourselves, but it's up to us to connect with our neighbors and build something collective that together on scale will change the world.
0: That's a beautiful place to end on. We've been speaking with Dorothy Benz. Her piece, "Prairie Land Was a Test and Corporate Media Failed," is up right now at fair.org. Thank you so much, Dorothy Benz, for joining us this week on Counterspin.
1: Oh, my pleasure.
0: And that's it for Counterspin for this week. 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The website is also the place to show much-needed support for the show and the organization if you are able and so inclined. The show is engineered by Alex Noyes. I'm Janine Jackson. Thank you for listening to Counterspin.

from the National Press Building in Washington, D.C. This is your Corporate Crime Reporter Morning Minute for Thursday, July 23, 2026. I'm Russell Mulcahy. The Centers for Disease Control and Prevention has linked an outbreak of cyclosporiasis to iceberg lettuce that Taylor Farms supplied to Taco Bell. That's according to a report in the New York Times. The CDC said that the shredded lettuce was sent to Taco Bell locations in Indiana, Kentucky, Michigan, Ohio, and West Virginia. In a notice posted last week, the agency warned the public not to eat shredded iceberg lettuce served at Taco Bell locations in those states. It remains unclear if Taylor Farms sent the lettuce to other vendors. The CDC has not publicly named Taylor Farms in its investigation. In a statement, Taylor Farms said it is voluntarily removing all iceberg lettuce sourced from central Mexico, but that none of its branded salad kits are associated with the outbreak. For the Corporate Crime Reporter, I'm Russell Mulcahy.

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7: Change happens by acting as though the future that you are dreaming of is present now.
2: I'm Laura. And this is Laura Flanders and Friends. Welcome. Alice Wong lived longer than she expected to live, but absolutely not long enough. When she died in November 2025, public grief showed up everywhere. Wong was hailed as an oracle, a visionary, the first disabled public intellectual, and her loss was mourned by Asian Americans, disability justice activists, writers, journalists, editors, and colleagues in the movement against genocide in Gaza and beyond. She was mourned by feminists, anti-racists, scholars, healthcare workers, hackers, masses of social media followers, and StoryCorps colleagues, by people inside the institutions of philanthropy and government where she'd served, and by the many, many so-called outsiders who read her stunning memoir, Year of the Tiger, An Activist's Life. So who was Alice Wong? For us, she was one of those great guests who got away. We never got a chance to talk with author, activist, editor Alice Wong in life, so today we've invited two people who knew her well and collaborated with her onto the program to celebrate her astonishing life. Sandy Ho is the executive director of the Disability and Philanthropy Forum and partner with Alice Wong and Mia Mingus in the Access is Love campaign. Stephen Thrasher is the author of The Viral Underclass, The Human Toll When Inequality and Disease Collide, and a professor. He is the Daniel Renberg Chair of Social Justice in Reporting at the Medill School of Journalism at Northwestern, but he was suspended from teaching classes there after speaking out, as Alice Wong did, on Palestine. Thrasher wrote a gorgeous remembrance of Wong on the literary platform LitHub. Welcome both. I am really so honored and happy to be with you today. How did you both meet Alice Wong? How did you first encounter her, Sandy?
8: I first met her back in the days of Skype, and this was about 15 years ago. And at the time, I was working at a young women's mentoring program for young disabled women who were mentored by older disabled women. And I myself was also seeking my own role models. And I came across Alice Wong's letter to her own younger, you know, Asian American disabled girl. And I essentially cold emailed her and very generously responded, and we just fell into a very long conversation where she asked me a lot about myself and my family.
2: Beautiful. What about you, Stephen? How did you and Alice connect?
9: We first connected through Twitter, and as other people noted, Alice was the epitome of the good days of Twitter. And I believe we first started interacting around 2014, 2015. I was a writer for The Guardian, and I was reporting on the Michael Brown shooting in Ferguson, Missouri, and really covered the Black Lives Matter movement in depth for a couple of years. And I think I started interacting with Alice about that. She was both interested and a supporter of the Black Lives Matter movement. But I think we first initially interacted when we were writing about how many people who are disabled were affected by police violence. And it wasn't just that Black men were disproportionately being killed by police, but it was people who are disabled who often either didn't know how to respond to police commands or were confused by them.
2: So that our audience can meet her, at least virtually, we're going to play a part of the video that the MacArthur Foundation made when they awarded her their much-vaunted 2024 Genius Award. Here's some of that.
10: Disability is so much more than pain, trauma, and tragedy. There's creativity, adaptation, and talent that comes from living in a non-disabled world. I'm Alice Wong, and I am a writer, editor, and disability justice activist. Disabled people hunger to see themselves accurately depicted, and I built my platform because there are so few spaces for us and by us. As a writer and editor, I address the lack of disabled voices in publishing, journalism, and popular culture, and illustrate the systemic ableism that renders disabled people as disposable burdens and objects of pity. Storytelling is a powerful form of resistance. It leaves evidence that we were here in a society that devalues, excludes, and eliminates us. Eugenics is not a thing of the past. Many people think having a disability like mine is a fate worse than death. The systemic ableism that I and millions of us face every day tells us that we don't matter, that our lives are too expensive and not worth saving. I want to change the way people think about disability from something one-dimensional and negative to something more complex and nuanced. There's such diversity, joy, and abundance in the lived disabled experience. We are multitudes.
2: In your gorgeous remembrance,

0: together not just Asian American communities, but queer communities, LGBTQ communities, all the communities where your body is made to feel like it doesn't belong. I initially saw that, you know, most strongly with the Black Lives Matter movement. We connected a lot talking as COVID started, talking about my own research on HIV and AIDS and the ways that LGBTQ communities, many are disabled and many were disabled through the experiences of COVID. And then towards the end of her life, of course, she just went full tilt for Palestine. And the fact that she and her two friends raised $3 million for eSIMs for people to use phones was really amazing. And she did, you know, I think that she had a straight up interest in the Palestinian community and alliance, but she also really used a disability frame that was, a powerful. We were seeing people made disabled on videos. We ended up having the biggest cohort of disabled children ever recorded.
1: We've had actress, comedian Maysoon Saeed on this program who's talked about the Palestine crisis as a disability crisis, a mental health crisis. I'm coming to you, Sandy. Speaking specifically as an Asian American woman, what would you add to this picture of how she sort of decolonized our sense of disability?
2: You know, I think what made Alice's storytelling and her just very inquisitive and excellent journalist question was that she got down to what are the issues and subject matter that both were not necessarily, you know, willing to go there, and she always was. And, you know, as an Asian American disabled woman, we also, like, were friends. So we talked about our experiences. So one that comes to mind is we were actually very proud of both having been Chinese school dropouts.
1: You mean failing to learn Mandarin properly?
2: Exactly. And the idea, in the ways that ableism, right, as a system of oppression and as a force that required and expects not just our body mind to produce, but also to fit a certain way, was constantly that point in which Alice's storytelling and her disability visibility project media platform really pointed towards.
1: Intersectionality is a big part of what Alice Wong embodied and talked about and worked on, and her work around making those intersections visible started long before she won a MacArthur or even before she started that disability visibility project, which we'll talk about in a minute. Here's her telling one of her healthcare stories for the Disability Rights Education and Defense Fund back in 2012.
3: And I was like, well, you know, I don't really need it now. I feel like I like using the BiPAP. I don't want to get too invasive. And this is what he said. He says, oh, is it an issue of vanity? And I was like, vanity? He's like, oh yeah, I understand you're a young woman. You might be concerned about how you look. And I was like, that is the least thing I really cared about. I mean, I was concerned about infections. I was concerned about being dependent on a machine. I mean, what if the battery dies? And, you know, to me, that's really frightening. And I was trying to, you know, convey that these are my wishes, that in our conversations, in our long-range plan, I want him to know I'm the kind of patient that wants non-invasive measures as much as possible until I really need it. And I feel like it didn't really reach him because I guess, you know, why wouldn't a patient want an intervention? So that was, to me, it was interesting that there's this intersection of gender where he thought it was a vanity issue. And to me, that was totally, like, not on my mind at all. And it really annoyed me and it really got me really angry.
1: So that was Alice Wong talking in 2012, and we should say there's much more of that. And she goes on and talks about how she doesn't get the pelvic exams, the GYN exams that she should, because there isn't a single table at her local gynecologist that can accommodate her comfortably. Coming back to you, Sandy, you know, how much has changed? That was 2012.
2: You know, I wish that I could say and tell everybody that we have made significant gains in progress, but the reality is that we have not. And a lot of Alice's advocacy was focused around also the systems that force disabled people to be at the margins and not have the kinds of a powerful political voice and intention that her storytelling and advocacy

0: he constantly shone a light on. When we think about the, whether it is the Black Lives Movement matter that Stephen was talking about, or the pandemic especially, we see the ways in which our society and political systems respond, and not in ways that prioritize those who are least privileged and have the least amount of power, but those who are already expecting a certain way of normalizing how we go about doing things. And as the pandemic continues, so many of our peers, our other institutions, and just social gatherings even have returned to this idea of going back to, pre-pandemic, this myth of normalizing what it was like beforehand. And the reality is that it wasn't better and it wasn't good. And there was no equality or equity prior to the pandemic in terms of the ways that people were able to or not able to get access to basic fundamental resources like healthcare, like housing, like access to employment.
1: This is Laura Flanders and Friends. On today's show, we're honoring the life and legacy of disability activist Alice Wong. Laura's guests are two of Wong's dear friends and collaborators, Sandy Ho, Executive Director of the Disability and Philanthropy Forum, and partner with Alice Wong and Mia Mingus in the Access is Love campaign. And Stephen Thrasher is an acclaimed journalist, professor, and author of The Viral Underclass, The Human Toll When Inequality and Disease Collide. He was suspended for teaching classes after speaking out, as Wong also did, on Palestine. Coming up, we'll look at how actions by the current administration are creating new distress for the disability community, rolling back hard-won gains toward equity and inclusion, and what that means for people's lives right now. And stay with us for Laura's commentary on what it means to think long-term, how we care for one another, and how we manage the next 100 years. You can watch this episode and see clips from Wong's Visibility Disability Project and more at lauraflanders.org. While you're there, please subscribe to our newsletter to receive information on all of our web exclusives, including the full uncut conversation with today's guests. We'll be right back after a music interlude featuring the Kabir La Alma rework of Until Tomorrow Comes by Maricia Osu from her full-length remix EP, Harp, Beats, and Dreams, courtesy of Brownswood Recordings.

0: And now fast forward, the same administration that is sending arms and weapons around the world, Stephen, is shredding safety nets back home. Not that they were in great shape before, as Sandy pointed out, but it wasn't even days into the new administration, but Donald Trump was out there blaming non-existent disabled air traffic controllers for that American Airlines crash in D.C. He's then gone on to basically expunge enforcement of accommodations for people with disability. There's no ASL interpreters now at the press conferences at the White House.
1: You're listing all these examples, and some of it might seem small, like Secretary of State Rubio changed the font back from Calibri to Times New Roman. They're even making fun, you know, under this word that I don't even like to use, woke, because it has is a noble black vernacular origin of what it means to be, you know, waking up to the world and understanding the world. And they're sort of saying this font is woke, you know, we're going to get rid of it. But they know they're just doing it to distress people who are disabled and to create the idea that, you know, doing anything that accommodates people is somehow weak. It's also very misogynist. I think that, you know, they think it's feminine. They'll say it's gay. They this is the undercurrent of all they're doing. But they're really trying to torture people and exclude them who are trying to participate in their government.
0: Alice first taught us a lot, I think, about what it takes to be disabled in this country in this time. We should say she had a form of muscular dystrophy, and over her life, as you're seeing even in these clips, she changed. It took effect. Towards the end of her life, she wrote devastatingly about what it was to have that tracheotomy and to have to use text-to-speech software, and how it made her have to slow down, and time was different. And she talked about cripping the world, what it was to crip the world. To crip something, she wrote in Teen Vogue, is to bend, compress, twist, subvert, imbue disabled wisdom into systems, institutions, and cultures. So I would ask you, Sandy, you know, what is it, what is the cripping you're looking for from the society we live in?
2: Well, one thing that I often think about, and particularly my role of leading an organization in the philanthropic sector, is what would it look like if our country actually budgeted for access? What does it look like for people with disabilities to belong and to not just belong in kind of the participatory sense of like, yay, I get to be able to vote and still in this country. There are so many polling places that are inaccessible, but actually be able to take up space, take up political and economic power. And the world that I imagine as disabled Oracle Alice Wong perhaps envisioned as well, is one that allowed all of us to just not just move about freely, but also on our own terms and with full bodily autonomy. Right? That there is no hindrance to the ways in which people with disabilities can dream and can have families and have jobs. And also, it's also okay if you don't want any of those things. Like that was something that was really powerful that Alice taught me. And when I think about that future, I am very concerned, about the present in which that future is even going to happen. Because when we hear about the right dismantling of the special education department in the U.S., the largest budget in our country, and of course, students with disabilities spans into adulthood as well. But I think about the opportunities that I had, right, coming up as the Americans with Disabilities Act was passed, and some of the vastly now different experiences that students with disabilities in public schools and private schools and colleges and universities are having their early education shuttered already. And the reality is, if we are not going to have thriving young people with disabilities, then we're not going to have disabled adults. We're not going to have disabled elders.
0: That disability visibility project that she began years ago is still going strong. It's still out there. People are recording their stories. What began as a collaboration with StoryCorps continues, and it's gotten much bigger. Stephen, you interviewed Alice for your book on the viral underclass. When you think about her contribution and the contribution of DVP, what do you want to pull out and lift up?
1: Well, I mostly, the first words in my book are, the world is one big petri dish, which is something Alice said to me. that I think is so cosmic in its scale of how we have to think about relating to other living beings, including microorganisms we can't see. But I think the main thing I want to do is try to let her speak for herself. So my contribution that I'm trying to make to this is that I had a 70-minute Zoom interview with her for my book. And we talked about when she could no longer speak, we talked about, you know, do you want to release this? And she thought about it. And she was actually thinking about using it for some process, maybe to make her, text to voice, sound more like herself. And after she passed, I made the decision that I would make it public. I think she would be fine with that, because I want people to be able to hear. It's 70 minutes mostly just of her, and she's so wise. And I really do think that she's going to be a philosopher of our time that's, you know, that lasts for decades and centuries, because she was such a unique and beautiful and forward thinker.
0: After her passing, Sandy, she asked you to post a message to social media. Do you have that there? Would you be willing to share that message?
2: Yes. Yes. And I just also want to preface this by saying that at the time of her passing, I was in Boston. And so where I said my first hellos to Alice was also where I said my goodbyes. I got the text message from her sister letting me know that Alice wanted me to post this message that I can read. Hi, everyone. It looks like I ran out of time. I have so many dreams that I wanted to fulfill and plan to create new stories for you. There are a few in progress that might come to fruition in a few years if things work out. I did not ever imagine I would live to this age and end up a writer, editor, activist, and more. As a kid riddled with insecurity and internalized ableism, I could not see a path forward. It was thanks to friendships and some great teachers who believed in me that I was able to fight my way out of miserable situations into a place where I finally felt comfortable in my skin. We need more stories about us and our culture. You all, we all, deserve the everything and more in such a hostile, ableist environment. Our wisdom is incisive and unflinching. I'm honored to be your ancestor and believe disabled oracles like us will light the way to the future. Don't let the bastard grind you down. I love you all.
0: Oh, thank you, Sandy. So here's Alice Wong speaking in her own voice with her friend and colleague Mia Mingus, telling a story for the Disability Visibility Project, released in 2016.
3: In your blood, you write, "We must leave evidence. Evidence that we were here, that we existed, that we survived and loved, evidence of who we were, who we thought we were, who we never should have been, evidence that there are other ways to live, past survival, past isolation." I do wonder what kind of mark he'll leave. I think about that a lot, and hopefully this is something we can leave for everyone to enjoy.
0: I'll ask the two of you the question I ask all our guests as we close, and that is, what do you think is the story that the future, that future that you just talked about, will tell of us? What do you think the future, I don't know, 25, 50, 100 years will say about us, Stephen?
1: Unfortunately, we will look at the possibility of what COVID offered us to reorganize the world. And we saw glimpses of it. We saw a massive spending on public health. We saw a lot of interdependence, people acting to save millions of lives. And it gave us a blueprint for how to move forward in a much more equitable way, anchored in racial justice and disability justice. And we're seeing a really terrifying dismantling of every shred of how that happened, not just the vaccine infrastructure, but the vaccines themselves. And I think Alice's voice will be one that is looked at in the future of understanding exactly what was happening in 2020 as the ramp up happened and as it was dismantled as well.
2: In the future, I know that activists and the legacy that has been left by them will continue to shine a light on the ways that activism requires us to hold institutions and foundations and organizations, governments accountable to our communities. And, you know, as Alice being one of them, I hope that the future also recognizes and tells stories of how communities still found each other and not just found respite and care of one another and solidarity, but also found joy. Because at the end of the day and in the end of this chapter of our time together, we have each other. And that's the enduring lesson that I've learned from the disability movement.
0: Sandy, Stephen, thank you so much for joining us. It's really been a pleasure to spend this time with you and your memories of Alice Wall.
1: Thank you so much.
2: Thank you.
0: I've said it before, if you're not subscribed to our free newsletter, you are missing out, and that's because subscribers to our free newsletter receive the full uncut version of every conversation every week. And that makes me happy because every week I am heartbroken about the good stuff that ends up on the cutting room floor for Time. This episode, it was Sandy Ho announcing that the WordPress platform has committed to maintaining Alice Wong's website fully functional for the next 100 years. And that made me think about where we might be as a society a century ahead. Hence, will we, 100 years from now, be more fully and utterly capitalized such that every human and planetary asset is maximized for private profit in the years ahead? Will we still be sending multi-million-dollar, billion-dollar missions to Mars and waging wars abroad? Or will we perhaps have crypt ourselves a bit and understood that society's most valuable resources are right here, right now, on Earth? Alice Wong taught us to relish the rare. We value rare metals and earth, so why not rare people and their potential and what we might learn from them? If we listened more carefully to their needs, wants, and desires, what might we learn about health and humanity and science and technology and our own humanity? If we learned to listen more and better to all of those amongst us. I'm Laura Flanders for Laura Flanders and Friends. I appreciate you. Thanks for joining us. Till the next time, stay kind, stay curious. We'll be back.
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0: This show is produced by yours truly, Laura Flanders, along with Sabrina Artel, Jeremiah Cothran, Veronica Delgado, Jeanette Hernandez, Jeannie Hopper, Sarah Miller, Nat Needham, David Neumann, and Rory O'Connor.
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1: Welcome to Talk World Radio, a half-hour discussion of politics as if the people mattered. I'm David Swanson. This week on Talk World Radio, we are talking about a new documentary called An Ordinary Insanity, which you can see at anordinaryinsanity.com. It focuses on Pentagon Papers whistleblower Daniel Ellsberg's calls to action about the global threat posed by nuclear weapons. Our guest, the maker of this and quite a number of other wonderful films, is Judith Ehrlich. Film director, writer, producer. Her 2009 film, The Most Dangerous Man in America, also about Daniel Ellsberg, was nominated for an Academy Award for Best Documentary Feature and won a Peabody Award. Judith Ehrlich, welcome to Talk World Radio.
2: Thank you, David. Nice to see you.
1: Thanks for coming on. So let's talk about An Ordinary Insanity and maybe start with where it came from and what it has to do with a place I work called Roots Action.
2: Right. I think, I assume you didn't know that, but I knew that this all started with Norman Solomon, who's the executive director of Roots Action, and Tim Scruggs. And they really wanted to do a film about, it was Dan had not been diagnosed with pancreatic cancer yet, but he was at 92 at the time. And we thought it would be good to get an interview in the can with him talking about nuclear war, because that's really where he's focused his attention for the past many decades after the, he's most known as the whistleblower for the Pentagon Papers. But before that, he was a nuclear war planner and trying to make it better by the nuclear war plans he was making, but realized that was impossible. And he, after the Pentagon Papers, he focused many decades resisting nuclear war, arrested over 80 times. I think we don't have a good count of that. I did say to him on his 80th birthday, I'd been told by many people 80 was the number. And he said, I said, Dan, don't get arrested between now and your birthday. It's just a few weeks away. And he said, oh, Judy, I can't do that. And he, in fact, did get arrested between then and his birthday. But he was, he actually liked getting arrested. And I'm sure you must have been arrested with him, David. Everybody, this is the common, we were going to get a t-shirt made that said, I was arrested with Daniel Ellsberg. But because there were times when thousands of people were arrested. So I think there are many thousands of people who have been arrested with him every August 6th at the, not Diablo Canyon, but some, where's Livermore Labs. And Patricia's going to be there this year taking his place. She often went with him, but we're going to take Patricia out there this year. Anyway, so the film is about his, because he had so much expertise in this subject, because he had been a war planner in the White House, but the secrets he had, his actual documents, and Dan was a true believer in documents and the value and the power of documents. But the documents got blown away by an act of God. His brother took them from him for safekeeping, buried them in a dump in New York State where he lived, and they were blown away by a hurricane. You wouldn't have guessed that would happen, but anyway, it did. And so he had two sets of secrets in his safe, but now he was left only with the Pentagon Papers. But after he released those, after the whole drama of years of trial, etc., he went back and tried to reconstruct those nuclear secrets and wrote the book Doomsday Machine, Confessions of a Nuclear War Planner, which covers that part of his life. Since then, actually, I did want to plug the recent book, which is this, which is the son, Robert writes the foreword, his son Michael and his long-term assistant Jan are the authors of this. And I'm just reading it now, and I thought I knew everything about him, but there's so much interesting depth in who he was and how he became who he was. And it's a very good read. It's all the unpublished journals and articles that he wrote. And it's really quite a wonderful dive into somebody's psyche, especially someone like Dan.
1: Lots of strange background that you can speculate about how he became who he was. Was it because of this or that strange childhood circumstance? But the message of ordinary insanity from Dan is, tell me if I'm wrong, that it's ordinary because everybody's in on it, but it's absolutely insane and it's an urgent crisis and we ought to be screaming and panicking and running to do something about it. And instead we treat it as ordinary, right?
2: Ordinary. Yeah, I think that's absolutely correct. And the thing that's so, you know, you almost don't want to release this film because it's like everybody's willing to panic about the global warming and that whole crisis. And that looks pretty inevitable unless something incredible turns around. And it is possible, but I am an awful optimist and I read all these guys, just plant a trillion trees and everything will be fine. It's like, nah, I don't think so. But so that's probably going to happen in some form or other. But this, it's like, what do you want? The slow death from global warming, or you want the fast one of nuclear war, which also, it's hard to fathom to me that we haven't blown ourselves up yet. I mean, we have, everything is on this very, walking this incredibly thin line that we could fall off at any minute. And we've been very, very lucky that we're still here. And that our planet is still here, you know, and all our little animal friends are still here. But, you know, as Daniel says, the zero, zero chance of annihilation, something less than zero chance of avoiding annihilation. And I think that it's a miracle. But he lays out the whole, you know, the specifics of what we're faced with. And it has to do with, you know, the nine nuclear powers but only the two of them, Russia and the U.S. are the only ones that have the launch on warning system, which is basically because of ICBMs, which are these fixed target missiles, of which there are 600, and they're mostly up in Montana and Wyoming and around that part of the country, and ours are. But the Russians know where every one of ours are. And so, you know, the idea is we'll blow them up before they blow us up. Well, there's a half an hour difference between those two. If it goes, it goes in both directions. There's no question about that. So the idea that being first is going to make any difference is completely ridiculous, but we hold on to that belief. And so what we're really hoping to do with this film is get people to face the fact that we have got to get rid of these ICBMs. And can, on the other hand,
1: can I just ask a crazy question? Given what we now know about nuclear winter, were the Russians or the United States to attack?
2: Yes.
1: It would all be over whether or not the other one attacked in half an hour later, right? I mean, the rush to get in on it and be part of pushing the button to destroy the world because the world's already guaranteed to be destroyed. This second strike is insane as the first strike, right?
2: Exactly. And as Dan puts it, 98% of life on Earth would be extinguished because of it's 70% of sunlight would be reduced by the fallout and the result of nuclear war.
1: Black out for months. Yeah.
2: Yeah. And years. Yeah. And by the, in 98% of people would be dead in a year because of starvation. So it's not, you know, it's going to be a fast and then slow thing we're looking at here. So it's, you know, and then when he first did, he was in the Eisenhower administration making plans for nuclear war. And what he saw their plans was 600 million people killed by nuclear war. He thought that was the most evil planning ever. But then it doesn't until 1983 when that we know about nuclear winter. And then it's inevitable that the whole, you know, a large animal population on the planet will be destroyed, and probably not the planet itself, but everything living on large living. I guess insects and things will live anyway, but watching too much of David Attenborough.
1: I'm not sure we have any basis for thinking anything will survive.
2: Yeah, probably nothing will. Yeah. Dan sort of points out the large animals. But at any rate, it is not a pretty picture. The fact that we're not building bomb shelters in our backyard. I mean, we have more reason to be building bomb shelters than we did in the 50s, but we, you know, got onto that as a danger and the Cold War made everybody worried about it, but people aren't worried about it. And it's even more of a threat than it was then. So what we're hoping for is that people get organized, and we are having very good response to this. And a lot of people are watching it and talking about it, but we're trying to focus like Back from the Brink has 5 points they're focusing on. We're hoping that people will push their congresspeople and anyone that will listen to them to get rid of the ICBMs and the plan to modernize the Minuteman missiles and the ICBM system, which is called Sentinel. And that is like now they keep, I can't even keep up with the numbers on what the budget is now, but you know, it's like a trillion and... Yeah. Half or something. Anyway, it's a huge amount of money. It could be used to feed people and educate them if we cared about that anymore. Lives. Yeah. Yeah. But anyway, there's a goal to this film. And the film is, you know, it's got entertainment value of some sort in the beautiful animation. But it's, you know, really got a goal of organizing people around this issue.
1: Judith, I live here in Virginia, very close to one of these hills where they plan to stash part of the important people who matter prior to a nuclear war under in this hollowed out hill, right? And right. I've never understood the we'll only have minutes of warning or we'll only have a half an hour of warning. They would need hours of warning to gather up all these different agencies and stick them in all these different hills that are 100 or 200 miles from Washington. I mean, it's got to be that they're thinking about a planned, decided upon, unnecessary first strike, right?
2: I think this is just my opinion. That's why we're building the ballroom, is because that's the plan for the ballroom. That's going to be under the ballroom. It's going to be where they're going to stash all those guys. But, and
1: everybody
2: all,
1: get rid
2: yeah,
1: of
2: them. Yeah. They're all the top guys are going to be in the ballroom, under the ballroom. But you know, yes, absolutely. None of those things make any sense. That's why it's such an ordinary insanity. It's not like anything's going to be left to come out to after you've been hidden in the ballroom, under the ballroom. You come out to a devastated environment and, you know,
1: yeah.
2: Everyone, you know,
1: gone.
2: Yeah. Yeah. Yeah. Nothing to eat or drink. That too.
1: And so the goal is to get rid of the ICBMs, the targets that don't move, that create this panic. But the reality it mentioned in the film is that China is moving in the direction of the insanity of Russia and the United States and having these launch on warning missiles ready to go. Is that right? Yeah. Has China done
2: that? I'm not sure they're ready to go or they're moving in the direction of being ready to go. I mean, they're definitely getting the picture that they don't want to be the odd man out. You know, it's like if Russia has these and we have them, then they ought to have them too. And, you know, I think after their recent, they certainly are, you know, coming up in the world in terms of their power versus the other powers. So it makes sense they would think that, you know, why not? Why not play with the big boys? So, I mean, hey, if they got them, we got them. So, I mean, I think all of that is possible. All of that is, but the point of, if you get rid of the ICBMs, you don't have the 10-minute warning. You don't have the panic. All the other weapons, as awful as they are, the planes dropping bombs, the submarines launching bombs, those can all be turned around. Well, not the missiles once they go, but the most of those weapons can be turned around.
1: Planes and the ships, yeah.
2: Yes, the problem with the ICBMs is once they get the warning, it's all about speed and getting them first. And that's like a 10-minute warning. And that's, you know, that's the real immediate danger. The whole system is a ridiculous danger and a ridiculous waste of money. And it's only the Defense Department, clients, but the the providers of these weapons are the only ones who win. And Dan does say it would be more cost effective to dismantle all of them than to keep going. You know, they could put all the guys at whatever, I'm blanking on the name, Raytheon and blah, blah, blah, and Boeing. And sure. Get them to, instead of make these missiles, make these weapons, dismantle them. That would keep them busy and keep them paid for quite a long time, and do that instead. They don't have to give up their salaries. Yeah.
1: If we're going to waste all our money, I'd rather have it spent on digging holes in the ground than building these things. But
2: exactly.
1: We are speaking with Judith Ehrlich about the film An Ordinary Insanity, and you can go to anordinaryinsanity.com and see it. But Judith, this is just one of a series of films you've made about Dan Ellsberg, which is part of a larger series of films you've made about war and peace and conscientious objection and counter-recruitment. Talk a little bit about all of these Dan Ellsberg films and where they come from.
2: I know, it's so weird. I never thought I'd be spending decades of my life documenting Dan Ellsberg, but it seems that I have. I mean, if there's anyone worthy of that, it is Dan in my mind. So I did want to say one thing about An Ordinary Insanity. It's free. It's on YouTube. It's on Vimeo. It's online at our website. And it's, the point is to get it out there. So if you're interested in the subject and you want to share it with other people, it is meant to be shared at no cost to anyone. So please do look at it and share it with your group of your faith group or your, communist cell. I don't know, whatever organization you belong to. I shouldn't have said that, but, your DSA chapter, the other films, I started out, I got kind of dragged into this by Ron Dellums and 10 other peace groups. This is in the 80s. They wanted to make a film about counter-recruitment. And so I came in to help them with that. And it was used for years. It was a slideshow. At that point, I was making 20 projector slideshows, which were a terrible technology. All you had to do is have one slide not drop and everything was totally awful. Anyway, so this was just two projector slideshows. They used it, peace groups around the country used it for quite a few years to organize to basically give young people information about what recruiters say to them, what the truth is of what they're offering them. Yeah. So that went on for a while. And then I made a film, my first PBS film was with Rick Tejada Flores. And we made a film called The Good War and Those Who Refused to Fight It. And making that, I met a lot of my heroes for life, Dave Dellinger and Bill Sutherland, and you probably know these folks. I was just reading Dan's book. He quotes Dave Dellinger, the page I'm on right now. He's talking about Dave Dellinger. Anyway, a great peace activist and elevated human.
1: Call it the good war because everybody's taught that it's holy and sacred and nothing wrong with it. And you wouldn't imagine anyone had gone to jail rather than have the glory of killing in it. And yet these people suffered horribly instead of engaging in it. And they created the civil rights movement in the prisons and coming out of it.
2: And the anti-apartheid movement. And the co-op movement. And I mean, the legacy of these resistors was amazing. Plus 35,000 legal conscientious objectors were sent to these camps that were run by the government and the peace churches. And the Catholics had one that didn't last very long, but it was the Quakers and the Brethren and Mennonites had camps, but mostly, government camps. And there they were tucked away in remote places in Oregon. That Walboro was a camp where they had an art camp and they put on theater productions and had a printing press, which I almost bought at one time. But anyway, there were a great bunch of really amazing artists. The guy, the poet, William Everson, Brother Antoninus was one. They came back to San Francisco and started the Beat Movement, basically, from Walboro. But a lot of the camps, they basically had a lot of time on their hands, and they were committed to doing as little as possible. There's some great footage of them like laying on the ground with teaspoons digging holes. I mean, they didn't want to be productive. They were, you know, prisoners, but not, you know, in prison. And they, but they had a lot of time to talk, and they had a lot of time to plan, and they had a lot of time to figure out what they believed in. So when these guys came out of these camps, they were a force to be reckoned with, and they really did change the course of post-war America. So that's a story that has been told.
1: Where can people see that film?
2: It's a Bullfrog Films is our distributor for that, and they have it. There's a, you know, you can show it to groups for more money than you probably want to spend, but you can also get a private copy of it. And it's, is it on our, we don't really have a working website on that anymore. That's the only place to get it now. It may have been, it's probably been stolen and up on YouTube, but it's called The Good War and Those Who Refuse to Fight It.
1: And you also did a film related to the war in Vietnam, right?
2: Right. That's more recent. The first I did the one on Dan, the most dangerous man in America, Daniel Ellsberg and the Pentagon Papers. And that's the one that we sort of hit the jackpot with in terms of, you know, Emmy and Oscar nomination and Peabody and 27 countries had it on their public television stations. And we had it here on PBS twice and with a long, big panel from the New York Times. So that was successful by documentary. In my world. But so that was great. And it just caught and really Dan and Patricia and I did traveled for a long time with that film. And so we got to be, you know, close from that experience. And then, what was I going to say that? So that was about Dan's experience as a whistleblower and the legacy of whistleblowing. And since then, I've been working on a film which isn't finished, but it includes an interview with Edward Snowden and the producers of this film, which is about Assange. And Dan introduced me to Assange and wanted me to make a film about him because he liked the film I made about Dan. So that didn't work, but I did, what is that? Something I did with my hands. Something's just happened on this. I don't understand.
1: Quite okay. Radio listeners can't see.
2: Yes, it's radio listeners. You didn't see this weird thing just happened. Anyway, so that evolved into a film about one of Assange's accomplices who was a member of parliament in Iceland. Her name's Birgitta Jonsdottir, and it's about her and the all the amazing things she did, the pirate party in Iceland and the way Iceland wrote a crowdsourced constitution. And there's a lot of really interesting elements, but it's also a history of the internet because she was an early adapter, the first woman to do a website in Iceland and the first person internationally to do an online poetry slam. So she's a really interesting character. And so I did an interview with Snowden, who worked with her and or knew her, and they collaborated. And now some people, my producers in France working on that film, want to make that film into a film about Dan and Snowden. And because I had an interview with Snowden about the interview about Snowden turned out to be an interview with Snowden about Dan mostly. And then I had an interview with Dan when Snowden came out. So I have these two interviews that kind of make the core of it. And they've got these AI experts who want to use some of the material from this new book and use Dan's words with the perfect AI voice of Dan. I'm not sure what I think about that, but I think it's the idea of it being, it'll be totally authentic and nothing's going to be made up. It's just a way to use his voice from beyond the grave. So they're working on that. I'm getting dragged into it.
1: But I'm guessing that Snowden spoke about Dan as something of an inspiration.
2: Very much an inspiration. Yeah. And it was, he claims that seeing our film, The Most Dangerous Man, is what caused him to do what he did. And he said that in public many times. And I, you know, that was like inspirational to me. I thought, wow, that's really cool. But, he's a lovely fellow and he's so articulate. And, who knows what, you know, he's stuck in Russia, but he's making the best of it. I mean, he's got two kids and his wife and they're all living a fairly normal life there, I'd say. Anyway, so then after that, during the pandemic, the boys who said no, it was started by Christopher Columbus Jones and Bill Prince, and they brought me in to make this film, and it was it turned out really, it's a really wonderful document about the guys who refused to fight in Vietnam and chose to go to prison. So it really focuses on David Harris and his wife at the time, Joan Baez, and many others, including Steve Ladd, who is my impact campaign producer on this film and was the producer of that film and one of the producers. And so it's really looks at that whole period and Randy Keeler and all the people who stood up and refused to go to war and made real impact on the prison system.
1: Who inspired Daniel Ellsberg as Daniel Ellsberg would inspire others.
2: So it's another loop back to Dan, and Dan's in it because Randy Keeler inspired him to do what he did. So it's all, you know, I think none of these, everyone stands on each other's shoulders in this resistance movement, as you know. You know, there's like nobody who just wakes up one morning and goes, I think I'll just go to prison. No, I mean, I think they, you know, they're very inspiring people, and they inspire the people around them to take risks and do things that one in their right mind wouldn't do. But suddenly you lose your senses when you see the other side, which few people do, relatively.
1: We have just about 2 minutes left.
2: Oh, Judith, sorry.
1: Ehrlich, what's the most important thing we should know and do, and how can we follow your work?
2: Well, I've got a website which desperately needs to be updated, but it's just www.judithehrlich.com, which has all my films on it, and not up to date, but I am going to do that. And it's basically watch the film, share it with anybody you know who you think might be interested in helping get this word out, and call your congressperson, write to them, tell them to stop funding the ICBMs and the Sentinel program. And also, I know your organization has a lot of chapters. There's lots of organizations working on this issue, and we're trying to collaborate with them. Back from the Brinks, the biggest one specifically aimed at this. But one more thing. They're going to change a street in Berkeley to Daniel Ellsberg Way. We don't know exactly when the city gets around to making the signs, but it's past all the bureaucratic obstacles except that. And I want to make it into a big event. And Kronos Quartet has agreed to work with us, and we're going to do a bunch of a parade, et cetera, and make it into a thing. So we'll keep you posted on that.
1: We talked about this idea a lot in Roots Action, and we tried to get the street in Santa Monica behind Rand Corporation, you know. But
2: good idea.
1: It happened, but to get one in Berkeley, that's true.
2: We're doing it. It's Kittredge Street from the past the public library up to Cal, from Berkeley High to Cal.
1: Wonderful.
2: Exciting. Yeah.
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1: 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Peace is the way.
3: Well, this is the longest session I have ever been in my life, and my voice is about to fall apart, so I'm going to sing the last one, rather, We Are. 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
4: You're right.
3: Which one is it?
4: Solidarity.
3: Well, all right. I mean, what the hell? Wow. 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Yet what force on earth is weaker than the feeble strength of one? But the union makes us strong. Solidarity.
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5: 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I'm Salwa Khan, producer and host of Mothering Earth in Wimberley, Texas. Today on Sprouts, a story of change. It's the story of a young farmer in Iowa, Tanner Faberg, who grew up on his family's 25-acre farm, where Tanner and his brothers and sisters helped in the vegetable garden and orchard. Later, it became a commercial venture, where the family raised hogs for a large pork integrator from North Carolina. This is a system where family farmers sign a contract to raise large numbers of animals for huge companies known as integrators, because the entire process is integrated and controlled by that company. The integrator brings young animals to the farm and provides feed and veterinary care, while farmers do the hard work of raising the livestock until the animals are ready to go to the slaughterhouse. This provides a predictable income for the small farmer, as well as a prodigious amount of animal waste, not exactly a bonus. Tanner Faberg had studied sustainability in college and was concerned about the environment and global warming. He was living in Des Moines, Iowa, and working on sustainability issues and looking for a way to change things on the family farm when he came across a program called Transformation. Transformation is a project of an organization called Mercy for Animals, which aims to end factory farming. Faberg recalls how his family's farm went from a homestead to a factory farm.
6: We'd have a big garden. We'd have a fruit orchard, chickens, and we'd harvest from the garden. Pretty much every meal had something from the farm. I'd go out in the morning and collect eggs, and we'd harvest the apples and pears. That was the lifestyle until I was, I think, 9 years old. That's when Wendell Murphy came knocking on the door, presenting an offer. Wendell Murphy, that was at the time, Murphy Farms. They were one of the big pork, integrators at the time that kind of really kicked off contract farming and factory farming and, the CAFO revolution. They were coming out of North Carolina. They saw an opportunity, I think, for easy access to, affordable feed for the pigs, because obviously Iowa has a lot of corn and soybeans. So they're moving in, and they saw we had some land, and they, yeah, really just kind of knocked on the door and said, hey, we have this amazing offer for you. We will help out with this loan. We have the blueprints for these two buildings. We'll build it for you. You sign this contract, and after maybe a decade, you'll pay off the loan. You'll be making great money. And to my parents, my dad was, working a graveyard shift as a welder. We're just below the poverty line. I think, which is okay at the time. It was a great childhood. But I think my parents were kind of looking towards the future. And a big goal of theirs was to help their kids get through college. They didn't go to college. They wanted their kids to go to college. And then possibly retire someday, which they weren't really on a path to do that. And this deal at the time sounded pretty sweet to them. Two hog confinement buildings, 1,100 head each. It's contract farming, so you get a guaranteed paycheck no matter what the price of pork is, the lifestyle kind of changed. It was, you know, there's a lot of chores associated with those pigs. And I think just the mentality changes. Like I said, we had animals on the farm before, but really every single animal literally had a name. And, you know, there's Chicky the chicken, and there was Spot was one of the first pigs that we had. And even Petey the possum, that was he hung around a lot. But obviously with 2,200 pigs, you don't name them, and it becomes a bit more of a just a job to get through, to really, you know, to pay the bills, to pay the loan. And it's not glamorous work, I can tell you that. The first thing you see is that open pit lagoon, which has changed a bit since then. But back then, the manure would all go in this open pit. I think they called it a lagoon to make it sound better than it really is. We'd have to walk the alleyways. There's pigs on each side. And the first thing you look for is dead pigs, unfortunately. So you would have to take the dead pigs out right away, and then take them to the dead box. There's a portion of the hog barn which is like solid cement, and then that they're supposed to sleep on that, and then the waste is supposed to be it goes through these slats on the side. But it'd be a little messy, so we try to keep it clean. So we'd have to go in there with scrapers and scrape the manure into the slats. Spread some feed on there to make it nice and comfortable. Adjust waters, make sure the waters are going, make sure the feed's going, fixing things, giving shots, separating. If there's if there's sick pigs, you have to separate them out of the pens, put them in the sick pen. And then a lot of loading, you know, it's, basically twice a year. This was wean to finish. So we'd get them at about 30 pounds. Grow them to about 280 to 300 pounds.

0: CAFOs that exist, you know, in Iowa, is that manure. It's a lot. That waste is a lot, and it's got to go somewhere. And it usually, you know, typically just gets spread on open field. And so that's kind of what we grow up with, is just every spring, every fall, there'd be hog waste on those fields. I had fairly limited experience just in life. But college really opened my eyes to a lot of things. Also travel. I kind of developed a passion for traveling, just learning new cultures, new experiences, new people, new ways of doing things. And that kind of led to a passion for sustainability. I think I just had a class on that and really became passionate about that and saw that this, you know, global warming is kind of an existential threat to this planet. So, started doing a lot of work on that, some nonprofit work and learning all I could about it. Started a marketing company that was right when kind of social media was kicking off and did that for a couple of years. Really didn't like it, was saving up to expand. And then my partner and I realized, hey, we don't really like what we're doing. Let's see the world. So I set off after that and then traveled around the world for about 3 years, going to about like six continents and maybe 70 countries or so. And then, yeah, then came back and then really wanted to make an impact, was missing community, really wanted to make an impact on my community, get my hands dirty and, you know, with some projects, really make a change. Landed on Des Moines, living in Des Moines, which I kind of surprised me. I thought I would never come back. I thought I would never, well, I would come back, but never live in Iowa. But, I don't know. I just saw such a possibility for change here. And with the cost of living, I could buy a house and still travel. I could get involved with nonprofits and work on sustainability initiatives, which is what I wanted to do. And at the same time, the farm is about 40 minutes, 45 minutes northeast of Des Moines. So I was doing some projects there and just kind of, you know, I hadn't seen my family for 3 years. So reconnecting with them, friends and family, and started rehabbing some old, buildings and the barn and planting some trees. And then, our first big project was, we put in a ground mount solar installation that powered the entire farm.
1: I know this feels like an evolution. Or perhaps a revolution where you're gradually moving the farm to sustainability. How did your parents take it?
0: It took a while. It took some convincing. They had those pigs for about 30 years. And they're just not really used to change. So when I approached them with this idea, it was considered I don't think they really thought of it as a realistic idea. They just kind of said, well, sure, if you find something else, go ahead. But and at the same time, I mean, they wanted out, but they just didn't really see any options. I continued my work, like I said, just kind of solo at first, looking at different possibilities. And it was just killing me. You know, it was just, I was doing so much work with sustainability in Des Moines, working on Des Moines' first climate action and adaptation plan. We were starting tree programs. We're doing a lot of cool things that I felt great about, but it would, you know, it was kind of a, not a secret, but, I didn't really talk a lot about the fact that I grew up at that farm. I was, you know, and that my parents still live there and that I would still have to go home on some weekends and help out with the pigs while I'm doing this environmental work. I wanted to make a change. And my parents said, yeah, you know, go for it. But it just has to be something realistic. I mean, you know, so there's a bit of pressure on me and it was frustrating at first.
1: You're listening to Sprouts, radio from the grassroots. A weekly program bringing you local radio productions of global interest. I'm Salwa Khan of Mothering Earth in Wimberley, Texas, and our story is about Iowa farmer Tanner Faberg, whose concerns about the environmental costs of raising hogs drove him to look for alternatives. That's when Faber

0: learned about Mercy for Animals and their Transformation Project, which aims to move farmers from raising livestock like pigs, cows, sheep, even chickens or turkeys, to environmentally friendly vegetable crops, or in the case of the 1100 farm, to growing fungi.
1: When I met Transformation, then things changed a bit. It just became more realistic. At first, it was just some phone calls and just saying, you know, just the optimism from Transformation, really made a huge difference just in my morale and wanting to continue this effort. And then they were selecting 8 farms, I think, in the country to pay for some consulting, work and, really go through some various business models to see what's realistic, what could we do, how much money would it cost, how much money could we make, could this be, you know, could we create something where could be a full-time job for me, could there be enough work for my brother to quit his job working with pigs and join this, could my parents be a part of it, you know, could we save this family farm? And then, you know, that went pretty well. We looked at a lot of different things and so we stumbled upon mushrooms and, I just fell in love with mushrooms right away. To be honest, I had no prior knowledge about mushrooms at all. I just started reading about it and watching videos. And then they signed me up for some classes, one at Cornell, which was very helpful for me just to know exactly, you know, how to grow mushrooms, what they are. And I just loved everything about it. I loved the versatility. I loved, you know, one of the ideas, one of the missions here is to create a more localized food, system. So you could, you know, we could really, I'm thinking the square footage of that hog barn, we could produce a lot of mushrooms, a lot of fresh mushrooms for the local market. But at the same time, I was loving these specialty mushrooms and the medicinal benefits that they had. And the possibility that we can make value-added products from them to not just have local clientele, but also a national customer base and make enough, you know, make a good amount of profit where we could create jobs in a place and create jobs and opportunity in a place where, you know, it just continues to lose those jobs and opportunity with consolidation. And we're just losing all these family farms. And the population of rural Iowa and rural America is dwindling. It's just everything about it made sense. And just the more I read, the more I understood that there's still a long way to go. I mean, there's still a lot of research to be done. And I just love the idea of something that I could really sink my teeth into. And this, you know, the rest of my life, I could be learning about mushrooms.
0: I guess you like to eat mushrooms too, right?
1: Oh yeah. We eat mushrooms pretty much every day. They're so simple. I mean, a lot of it is just really, you know, I'll just harvest some blue mushrooms and, some blue oysters and just, put it in the skillet, maybe put some soy sauce and a little butter or, you know, just very simple stuff, but it's, you can add it with any meal and it's tasty.
0: So tell us what kinds of mushrooms you're raising.
1: So we are doing a variety of oysters. We have blue oyster, golden oyster, pink oyster, and those are mostly for the fresh produce side of things. And then we also do lion's mane. So with the lion's mane, I just love the medicinal benefits of lion's mane, especially in our tinctures. So kind of our bread and butter are mushroom tinctures, which is it involves an extraction process. That really gives you the best, it's the most effective and best way to get these medicinal compounds into your body in a way that even if you ate, you know, 1,000 pounds of mushrooms, you couldn't get those benefits because your body has no way to break down and consume these compounds. So lion's mane, that's one of the more popular ones that I feel like people know about, but then we grow reishi as well. Not a lot of people know about reishi and I don't think a lot of people grow or sell reishi, probably because it takes a long time. It takes us about 3 months from start to finish to grow reishi, sometimes more, 3 to 4 months. And then the tincture process, it takes an additional 2 months after that.
0: What kind of practical steps did you take to transition from hogs to mushrooms, and was it over a period of years, a couple of years?
1: It was over the course of about four years. It took a while. It took a while to save up money. It took a while to fundraise, to partner with Transformation. Eventually that turned into a bigger partnership where they're providing some funding, to help with the capital cost of just the retrofit of the hog building. And that was a bit of a process, you know, cause I was kind of helping them with the advocacy side of things. So speaking at conferences and, going to things like Farm Aid and spreading the word for just the need for diversification in the ag sector and the need for, you know, to help family farms and just this mission of trying to convert, you know, just there's so much infrastructure out there, and so many farmers like me, young farmers who want to farm, but they don't want to do it in the traditional way. They don't want anything to do with commodities or CAFOs. In the meantime, we started growing because we didn't want to go straight from not knowing anything and just reading about it in books to we're growing 5,000 pounds of mushrooms a week in a retrofitted hog barn. So we started earlier on about a year and a half ago of growing in a smaller operation that we built ourselves. And that's more in the 500 pounds, range. So we got going on that. And then we're designing the retrofit of the hog barn. And now we're under construction still for the hog barn and hope to be growing there, to start growing there in about hopefully a month or two, getting very close.
0: So you have two hog barns, is that right?
1: Had two hog barns. We have no hog barns now, no pigs on the property. But yeah, there were two hog barns. They're about 50 feet wide, 200 feet long. They held 1,100 pigs each, hence the name. I thought we'd name the farm and the new business 1,100 Farm, just to kind of reminder that what those barns used to be, that just change is possible. I thought that'd be a bit inspiring because that's one thing we want to do. We hope to just create a model that people can replicate and just kind of be that catalyst for change. That change that we seek. The whole farm is being transformed into a demonstration hub. So it's not just about the mushrooms. Yeah, so we're focusing a lot on conservation efforts and rewilding efforts and just thinking about land usage, which I think people think about farms and they think about 10,000 acres of corn or soybeans. And really, you know, for Iowa standards, our farm is small. It's 25 acres. But there's a lot that can be done in 25 acres. I mean, you could have a decent sized fruit orchard and a nut farm. And, so we're doing conservation efforts like planting a riparian buffer strip, which I think should be, a policy change to protect our water systems. And so planting lots of trees and bushes, the lagoon, I think the most exciting part of on the conservation side is obviously something had to be done with that lagoon that held all the waste. So right now that lagoon is, so we you know, got rid of the pigs and the buildings were empty, but we still had that lagoon there. So I worked with the USDA, got a little bit of funding from the USDA and NRCS program, their EQIP program, and started excavating and excavated that down to the clay base and put in a filtration system and slowly filled it with water. And now we have a freshwater pond in a place where it used to be just hog waste. And now there's ducks and geese and turtles and all sorts of wildlife that's starting to come around.
0: You're going out and talking to other farmers. Are they being inspired to make a change as you have?
1: Slowly. Yes, with everything, it seems like I say slowly a lot. It takes time. A lot of people would just laugh at me and say, oh, Tanner, one of your crazy pipe dreams, never going to happen. said, okay, well, we'll see. But it was kind of reminded, one of the things that really inspired me to keep going, that to know that change is possible, it was the same attitude with the solar installation. And everybody laughed and thought, nah, it's, you know, waste of money, waste of time. When we did it, then those kind of bigger farmers, commodity farmers, they would drive around. They'd say, oh, you actually did it. Can I take a look? And then they'd kind of take a look and they'd still say, well, I don't know. It's pretty cool, but yeah, it's a waste of money if you ask me. But then I'd show them the data. So a lot of this is about collecting the data so we can kind of open source that and show people. And then I'd show them the data and I'd show them that, well, you know, we're going to pay this thing off in 6.5 years and we're going to save this, you know, X amount of money. And those same farmers who were so skeptical, they put up their own solar installations. So you'll see a lot of solar, like after that, it became kind of a ripple effect. And it's like, oh, like these, I won't name them, but these people, you know, put up solar. Did you hear, you know, these people put up solar. Maybe we should look into that. So it became kind of a, like I said, a ripple effect. And I'm hoping this is the same way. So up until, you know, for a while, it was just laughter. Then we started selling. And then, you know, we had an article in the New York Times and we were in the Guardian and we had some publications and, you know, we started selling and people even in the community were seeing the benefits. Some of the older farmers, they asked me, well, you know, what would it take for me to do what you're doing? And I was taken aback and I just like, really? You laughed at me for quite a while, huh? But now, but yeah, now they're interested. You know, they see how things are going and they're interested. So yeah, I think it's kind of catching on. And I do get phone calls and emails from farmers a little further away. And just asking, you know, for resources and saying that, you know, they've been inspired to do the same thing. So that in itself just feels amazing. It feels there's no better email or phone call that I can get than a fellow farmer saying that they're changing.
0: What were some of the emotions you went through in the process of making this change?
1: So, I think one was nervousness, anxious. Being anxious, just, I felt a lot of pressure since this was involving family. I think if this was an endeavor that I took upon myself and it just affected me. If there was a failure, I think that would have been one thing. But since this, did involve convincing my parents to, end their contract and it didn't involve, you know, my brother quitting his job to join this company, 1100 Farm. And it did involve us having to make a profit to pay. Essentially, we bought the two hog barns and 6 acres around it. So, you know, being able to pay those bills and make sure my brother gets paid and, that was, it was nerve wracking. It's been nerve wracking. It still is. I mean, we're not exactly where we want to be right now. We definitely need to increase sales, but that was tough. I think, but it's also just, it's rewarding. It feels rewarding to work really hard on something and take this gamble and put yourself completely into something to affect positive change. It's a rewarding feeling. I think starting this company, I don't know. I don't know if I could imagine anything more difficult because there's so many factors at play, and so many mission statements that we're trying to accomplish. But having patience, I've really had to learn to have patience. I just kind of the way my brain works, I kind of see where we want to go. I see how to get there. But there are lots of hiccups on the way and to be able to get through those hurdles, it takes time and it takes patience.
0: That's it for Sprouts. You've been listening to Mothering Earth and our story called From Hogs to Mushrooms. Special thanks to our guest, Tanner Faberg, and to the organization called Mercy for Animals. Production assistant today came from VCS Productions in Wimberley, Texas. 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I'm Salwa Khan in Wimberley, Texas. 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

0: 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It is 12 noon. Coming up next, Keeping Democracy Alive.
1: What is a rolling coup? And why are former Congressman Dick Gephardt and long-term Senator Timothy Wirth warning us about a rolling coup? Stick with us. With your help, we are keeping democracy alive.
2: He's not breathing.
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1: When is the last time we heard from former long-term House Democratic leader Dick Gephardt and long-term U.S. Senator Timothy Wirth? To many of you, those names may sound vaguely familiar, if at all. Well, they were known as centrists. They're anything but alarmists. But sounding the alarm is exactly what they now find themselves doing. In an article in The Nation magazine, our guest today, Sasha Abramski, writes, former House Majority Leader Richard Gephardt and former Senator Timothy Wirth argue that a rolling coup is already underway, and the greatest danger may lie ahead. What, you may ask, is a rolling coup? Stick with us, and you'll understand the extreme danger these middle-of-the-road former members of Congress are warning America about. In his article in The Nation, titled The Warning America Can't Afford to Ignore, Abramski details the subtle and not-so-subtle ways the Trump regime is trying to permanently undermine our very democracy only political insiders would catch, political insiders like Gephardt and Timothy Wirth. Abramski analyzed the Gephardt-Wirth memo to present what those two have bravely put out there. History shows that police states aren't suddenly declared. They're assembled gradually, piece by piece, until one day ordinary people realize the freedoms they once took for granted have quietly disappeared. Our guest, Sasha Abramski, is the author of several books, including The American Way of Poverty, The House of 20,000 Books, Little Wonder, The Fabulous Story of Lottie Dodd, The World's First Female Sports Superstar, and Chaos Comes Calling, The Battle Against Far-Right Takeover of Small Town America. His latest book is American Carnage, How Trump, Musk, and Doge Butchered the U.S. Government. Well, who would have ever imagined an American president hosting a bloody Roman Empire-styled cage fight on the White House lawn? But as we all know, he did just that. It's all part of a lengthy display of a routinized Trumpian cruelty. As Abramski notes, Trump's vision of the country, it seems, is as a piece of human cockfights. The bloody cage is just the latest in a long line of disturbing spectacles unleashed by Trump. And oh, how he loves those spectacles. But what Gephardt and Wirth are talking about is below the surface, and that's what makes it uniquely dangerous, end of quote. Well, thanks for being with us today on Keeping Democracy Alive, Sasha.
4: Oh, it's a joy to be on. Thanks for having me.
1: Let's start where we must. What do Gephardt and Wirth mean by the term a rolling coup? And over what time period do they see it happening?
4: Well, I think what they're saying is that there is a series of political reforms, a series of attacks on the basic structures of the democracy that are underway and have been underway since Trump's inauguration in January of 2025. And that taken individually, you can look at these things and you can say, well, they're very unpleasant, but the system has survived far worse. Taken collectively, they represent an unprecedented assault on the democratic system and on the very concept of democracy as a governing principle in America. So I think when they're saying we're in the middle of a rolling coup, they're basically doing the analogy of the frog that's placed in water that gets ever hotter, and at first it doesn't realize it's being boiled alive. And then suddenly, by the time it realizes it, it's all too late because everything has gone south so fast. And that's what they're saying. And I had a long conversation with Tim Wirth about this before I wrote my article on their memo. And he was absolutely shouting from the rooftops. What he was saying was, we as a society cannot afford complacency in the face of this attack because it's coordinated. It's occurring from the White House. It's occurring from the Justice Department. It's occurring from the DNI, the National Director of National Intelligence. Right. It's occurring through the FBI. It's occurring through the destruction of all the independent agencies looking out for attacks on the electoral process. All of this stuff is going to come together in the run-up to the November election. And you asked the timeline. What they were really warning about is that between now and November, or maybe between now and January of next year in the aftermath of the November elections, there is this real risk that a cornered Trump will try and do an end run around American democracy.
1: Uh-huh. Like a cornered rat. Dangerous.
4: Yeah, I mean, you know, absolutely dangerous, because the thing about Trump is he's not in it for the national good. I mean, you know, he uses this language of patriotism, but it's absolutely obvious that Trump is in it for Trump. There's a grift involved. He's, you know, he's been extremely good at building personal wealth based on political power. That's the sort of proactive thing. The reactive one is that Trump is terrified he's going to go to prison, because he is trailing this litany of criminal acts in his past. So he's doing two things. Number one, he's rewriting history. So anybody who was involved in investigating or trying to punish the January 6th events, those people are being investigated themselves. So there's this active attempt to rewrite and to whitewash history. But the second thing he's doing is he's trying to make it impossible for the Republican Party to lose elections.
1: Uh-huh.
4: Because what he believes is that they are his insurance policy. You know, he doesn't care about the Republican Party as an institution.
1: No.
4: Certainly doesn't care about the Republican senators or congressmen and women as individuals, but he thinks that they are a buttress to protect him personally. And because he knows what legal risk he's at, he will do anything to avoid allowing the Democrats to have investigative powers if they retain control of Congress. Regain control of Congress.
1: Gephardt and Wirth are hardly fire-breathing radicals. Please,
4: no, they're not. I mean, look.
1: Tell us about these two men.
4: So Wirth was a senator from Colorado. Gephardt was the House Majority Leader for the Democrats, back 30, 40 years ago. They're both mainstream political figures. They're both insiders. Neither of them sort of tend towards hyperbole. Neither of them have made a career out of sort of, you know, screaming from the rooftops. And both of them are extremely worried about what's going on. And look, I write an authoritarian watch column for The Nation. So I'm immersed in, you know, all of the stuff that's going on, all of the conversations that are going on all the time. And I can tell you from my conversations, there are people all over this country, very sober-minded people, governors, attorney generals at the state's level, elections officials at the state's level, who are tearing their hair out because they are absolutely petrified about what Trump is going to unleash in the next few months. And I think you see the same thing in Congress, you see the same thing in the Senate, that at every level of the governing process, sober, realistic, fair-minded people are looking at what the Trump administration is doing and looking at the record of attacking democracy that they're building up, and they are deeply concerned that we are on a path to some kind of pseudo-dictatorship here.
1: I'm going to read from the memo a little bit, the memo from Gephardt and Wirth on the meaning of a rolling coup. They wrote, "Unlike what might be recognized as a coup with tanks in the streets, this is not the seizure of power on a single day, but the methodical construction of an apparatus designed to identify, arrest, prosecute, and if necessary, forcibly suppress Americans whose only offense is opposition to this administration by an executive who has openly declared that opposition itself is the enemy." Those are strong words from a couple of moderate guys.
4: They're extremely strong words. Now, you know, they're more powerful precisely because they're moderate. You know,
1: right.
4: if you'd got a conversation like that started from, you know, people in the Democratic Socialists of America, let's say, you'd say, all right, that's slightly more expected. But the fact that these are both extremely mainstream political figures with very good contacts inside the halls of power, the fact that they are the ones saying, look, this is something we need to pay attention to, that should give us all pause. We have this escalating attack on a daily basis. We have the FBI issuing subpoenas against journalists. We have the FBI doing searches against voting rights organizations in Ohio. We have political opponents of Trump routinely now being investigated and indicted. We are seeing something happen in America that even in the worst days of McCarthyism in the 1950s, we did not see. We're seeing a complete breakdown of the separations between the Department of Justice and the White House in a way that even Nixon couldn't have dreamed of. We're basically seeing the entire justice and intelligence apparatus of the powerful U.S. government being utilized to protect, to benefit, to basically fluff the ego of Donald J. Trump. And that is a monstrous perversion of the concept of American governance.
1: It certainly is. Why has Congress not mounted a serious institutional response?
4: Have you seen the Republicans who lead Congress at the moment? I mean, I have no better answer than that. It is a deeply, deeply morally and politically compromised leadership structure.
1: Right.
4: And as long as the GOP remain in control of the House of Representatives and in control of the Senate, there will be zero holding of accountability to Trump or to any of his acolytes, to Hegseth for all the stuff he's doing at the Pentagon, to Blanche for the clearly illegal acts he's doing in the Justice Department. There will be zero accountability as long as the current leadership remains in Congress.
1: Well, we have to see what we can do about that come November Tuesday. I read a book about the causes of the First World War, and as regular listeners know, I'm kind of a First World War fanatic. This particular book was called The Sleepwalkers, about the causes of the war, that all the different nations just sort of sleepwalked into the war. Why do you say we're now sleepwalking toward a disaster?
4: Well, the thing about World War One and the origins of World War One, you had all these great power blocks, and they're coming off 100 years of stability in the post-Napoleonic period.
1: Right.
4: And so everybody has this living memory of a stable Europe, and Europe was the sort of political epicenter of the world at that time. So everyone has this idea that there were certain balances of power that were almost timeless by this point, and that war had been relegated to something in the past, and that civilized, quote-unquote, nations didn't do that sort of thing against each other anymore. And the result was a series of absolutely catastrophic miscalculations. At any one point in the run-up to World War One, one or more of the great powers could have taken an off-ramp. But time and time and time again, they didn't. And the reason they didn't was they couldn't fathom the concept that through political missteps, they could bring a complete and utter cataclysm on the world. It was just unfathomable to them. And I think there's a sort of similar sleepwalking mentality amongst the political elite today. Because American democracy in the past has proven extraordinarily resilient, it's got huge amounts of flaws, but it's generally gone on an arc of progress. So we've generally expanded rights rather than contracted rights, certainly for the last 70, 80 years since the civil rights movement. We've expanded access to the ballot box rather than contracted access to the ballot box.
1: Right.
4: We've seen a judiciary that generally has come down on the side of rights of individuals versus the might of the state. So all of these things are seen as a given. And then suddenly the ground shifts underneath and you have an administration in charge, which, you know, is at the very least authoritarian, but quite possibly borrowing methodology, tactics and, language from earlier fascist eras.
1: Yes,
4: and
1: indeed.
4: It's unfathomable to the political elite that this is happening. And so they rationalize. They say, well, it couldn't be so bad, or the democratic system is strong enough to push back against this. And it may or it may not be. But the more that we sort of turn a blind eye to what's going on, the more that we rationalize stuff that's completely unacceptable or use euphemisms to talk about stuff that's completely unacceptable, the more risk there is that we slide very, very rapidly into an authoritarian system in America.
1: Hmm. So they just can't even fathom. It's unfathomable to Congress that this could be happening because
4: one way to look at this is the way that very credible media organizations like the New York Times and Washington Post use euphemism now when they're talking about extraordinary acts. So yesterday there was another rash of stories about Pete Hegseth, the defense secretary,
1: right,
4: once again denying a set of promotions to women and to African Americans. And once again, the New York Times couched all of this in euphemism. They said it was an unusual decision. But what they didn't say was, look, if you systematically shred the promotion opportunities in major institutions such as the military, you systematically deny those promotion opportunities to women and to African Americans, that's not quote-unquote unusual. That's very simple. It's white supremacist and it's sexist. It's as simple as that, that, you know, if you have somebody in charge of the Pentagon making decisions that are explicitly designed to turn the army into a white male bastion again, well, you know, forget the euphemisms, that is something going on that we haven't seen in this country since the 1940s, which is a basic effort to resegregate key governmental institutions. Oh. And so I think, you know, this use of linguistic euphemism says everything you need to know about the inability or the difficulty that the governing classes in this country are having, or not the governing classes anymore, that the old elites are having in coming to terms with this brutal new model that Trump's imposing on the country.
1: The old elites having a hard time believing it, believing what they see. You refer to NPSM-7. What is that, and what is its intent? How might it impact the First Amendment?
4: It basically expands the definitions of subversion or of terrorism, and it allows Trump to go after domestic opponents by using extraordinary political labels. So it then diverts the resources of government, the investigative resources, the prosecutorial resources, the intelligence resources of government, towards Trump's political opponents. So it's a very, very broad catch-all redefinition of dissent and turning dissent into disloyalty. And that's an extraordinarily important distinction. There was something in the Soviet constitution called Article 58, and that was created, I believe, under Stalin. And it did something very similar. It created these catch-all offenses against the state, against criticism of the leadership, and so on. And it paved the way to this massive expansion of the Gulag system. Now, you know, I'm not saying that Trump's literally about to create an American version of the political Gulag in the Soviet Union, but he's certainly using some of the same legal tools of the authoritarian governments of the mid-20th century. And so something like NPSM-7, you know, we
1: what does
4: really
1: that stand for?
4: That. I can't remember. I think it's the National Something Securities. I honestly can't remember, but if you want, I can look that one up.
1: I'll forgive you.
4: Thank you.
1: What is the FBI's Joint Mission Center? What about it concerns Gephardt and Wirth and should concern all of us?
4: Well, I mean, the FBI is expanding its basically actions as a political police force. So the FBI, in sort of popular law, goes after easy to categorize bad guys. It goes after people smugglers or drug smugglers or, you know, international terrorist organizations, or it goes after, you know, huge white collar fraudsters. People who it's very easy to see, well, these are bad guys because they're really doing sort of, you know, dangerous things to society. What's happening under Patel's leadership is it's becoming an explicitly political force, more like a secret police than the kind that existed in Eastern Europe in the Cold War period. And why should that concern us? It should concern anyone, left wing, right wing, or no wing, because it is the ultimate example of big government. Look, I mean, one of the things I've been doing as I've been going around the country talking about what's going on at the moment is I want to be very clear when I'm talking that this isn't just a left wing, right wing issue. If you go back 20, 30 years, the, you know, most intellectual of the conservatives in America were crafting their voice around a small government vision. They didn't believe in government overreach. They didn't believe in Big Brother and so on and so forth. What we're seeing under Trump is the emergence of a Big Brother leadership that we have never seen in American history before. And that is being enforced exactly by the FBI, by other wings of the Justice Department, by the Director of National Intelligence and so on. Now that should concern anybody, because who wants to live in a country where everybody is being spied on and everybody is being surveyed? And if you say the wrong thing or think the wrong thing or dream the wrong thing, you are potentially at risk of being taken in by Big Brother. Who wants to live in that sort of world?
1: No. We're not there yet, but according to Gephardt and Wirth, we're on our way. If you just tuned in, Bert Cohen here. The show is Keeping Democracy Alive. And we're talking about keeping democracy alive with our guest today, Sasha Abramski, who's written an article in The Nation magazine titled "The Warning America Can't Afford to Ignore." Two former members of Congress referred to the fact that the president fired most of the Department of Defense officials responsible for overseeing the legality of military operations. So does that have to do with the extrajudicial killings of people in the boats off the coast of South America?
4: Absolutely. So, you know, if you're going to redefine drug smugglers as terrorists, right, which the Trump administration did, and you're then going to order the assassination of potential drug smugglers without even providing any evidence that you're targeting people who are drug smugglers, at the very least, you need it to pass legal muster with the military's legal teams. And what Trump is doing is, and Hegseth is doing, they're firing the independent monitors. They're firing the legal experts who can push back. And that's extraordinarily dangerous because, you know, if America abandons the notion of any semblance of fair play on the military field, if it decides that it can do anything and everything and that it's unaccountable to international law, well, then you're in, you know, the absolute law of the jungle. And we're seeing this now. Marco Rubio last week basically said, we're going to do everything we can, diplomatic pressure, withholding of visas, economic sanctions, the countries that participate in the international court. We're going to do everything we can to dismantle the international criminal court because the international criminal court is, you know, saying that, well, we may have to indict some of these figures for war crimes. Well, you know, here's the thing. If America doesn't want its officials to be held accountable for war crimes, America's political leadership shouldn't order war crimes to be committed. But it is. It's ordering war crimes in the Caribbean and the Pacific with the assassination of these people who may or may not be drug smugglers. And if you believe what Trump's threatening at the moment, he's about to launch war crimes in Iran by attacking civilian infrastructure. Deliberately going after bridges, power plants, water supply systems. Trump has said he'll start that next week. Now, he said the same thing a couple months ago, and then in the end, he didn't do that. But the very fact that time and again, the President of the United States is urging the military to commit war crimes, and Pete Hegseth, who's in charge of the Pentagon, instead of pushing back, is cheerleading the committing of war crimes, and Marco Rubio, who's the Secretary of State, instead of pushing back, is saying we're going to go to, you know, bat to dismantle the International Criminal Court. That tells you everything you need to know about where the idea of international law is in Trump's universe. The answer is, it's just not there. Trump has said, Stephen Miller has said, Pete Hegseth has said, that caring about these sorts of things is just woke nonsense. And that if you have the power, use the power, and you don't worry about niceties. That's disgraceful. And every other president in the last 80 years since World War II would know just how disgraceful that is.
1: And to have it called woke nonsense, boy, what does that say to the centrists like Timothy Wirth and Dick Gephardt and the traditional, moderate Democrat, Democrats in Congress, to say that that's woke? It's the standard that's been operating for decades and decades.
4: Look. It's impossible to overstate how dangerous it is when the entire government apparatus is taken over by people willing to use propaganda to denounce international law as somehow woke, as somehow sort of this liberal woolly-headed nonsense. What it basically tells the world is that America no longer believes in soft power. America no longer believes in democracy. America no longer believes in persuasion. What America believes in is the iron fist and the iron boot. Yeah. And, you know, we know what that is. That's not democracy. That's authoritarianism.
1: And we are rolling ever steadily toward it. Does the administration now have the power to seize voter rolls and ballots? And how significant is that?
4: It thinks it does. Court ruling after court ruling after court ruling is coming down against them. And yet they're doing it anyway. The FBI seized ballots around the 2020 election in Georgia. There were ballots seized in California. Trump has gone on the warpath in the last few weeks talking about voter fraud, systematic voter fraud, foreign influence. He's conjuring up one specter after another, all designed to tell the American public, your elections aren't safe, they can't be trusted, Big Brother must intervene. And the thing is, everybody paying attention knows where this leads. What this leads to is Trump basically saying, any election that doesn't go my way is somehow illegitimate. Well, once you do that, democracy ceases to hold any meaning whatsoever.
1: Amazing. Violent committed terrorists are one thing, but how can the tools of the state be used against mere domestic opponents? And do you really see that happening?
4: Yeah, I mean, in answer to your question earlier, what does NSPM stand for?
1: Oh, yes.
4: I looked it up. It's National Security Presidential Memorandum. And what NPSM7 does is it's a directive that basically recalibrates the entire justice system and all the investigative powers of the Treasury as well to go after groups that Trump designates as somehow being what he calls anti-American or anti-capitalist. So he's created this fiction that there is this meta-conspiracy by Antifa. Well, Antifa isn't an organization.
1: No.
4: If anything, it's this sort of loose-knit, you know, people with somewhat like-minded views. There's no evidence there is this organization out there called Antifa.
1: No.
4: But Trump is saying that anybody who opposes him is somehow connected to Antifa, and therefore the Justice Department, the Treasury Department, the intelligence apparatus will be used to hunt them down, basically. Other groups and other times in American history, the government has sort of gone down that way partially. So you had COINTELPRO in the 1960s, where the FBI was quite clearly infiltrating anti-war groups and civil rights groups and trying to sow as much chaos as it could on the left. You certainly had a politicization of law enforcement under McCarthy. You certainly had it in the first Red Scare after World War One, when Attorney General Palmer released these waves of terror against progressive groups and individuals and deported hundreds and hundreds of supposed anarchists and communists back to mainly Eastern Europe and Russia. So there have been other moments in American history where the state has been marshaled to attack people who are deemed to be politically dangerous. I think the scale of what Trump's unleashing and also the technology that they have to use, you know, the big tech surveillance technology they have to enforce their vision, that's what's new. So it's not that there haven't been these moments in the past when things have gone really squirrely for civil rights. It's that in the year 2026, you have this unique confluence. You have this extraordinarily authoritarian, you know, quite possibly mentally unstable president. You have the enablers around the president. And then you have big technology and the technology oligarchs who are willing to unleash big technology against political dissent. And that confluence of factors, that I think is different.
1: Wow. What light, easy, reassuring stuff we're talking about.
4: Hey, we could talk about my book on tennis instead if you want.
1: On tennis?
4: That was the book on Lottie Dodd that you introduced earlier.
1: Well, back to the subject at hand. Would you please give us examples of the current executive slowly dismantling institutional checks on the president's power?
4: Yeah, absolutely. I mean, from day one, they've gone after the independent regulatory agencies and the independent monitoring groups. So Trump has been firing commissioners that aren't politically aligned with him at the Federal Trade Commission, at the FCC, and most recently the EAC, the Electoral Coalition Commission, that's intended to provide a bipartisan or nonpartisan overview of how the electoral process is working. And just last week, Trump fired the remaining Democrats on that commission. So you're seeing a systematic dismantling of regulatory systems that could serve as a check on Trump's unbridled power. At the Justice Department, you've seen a complete neutering of the anti-corruption units, especially the foreign anti-corruption units that are designed basically to stop overseas bribery of American officials and vice versa, American bribery of overseas officials. That's gone by the completely gone at this point. So when you look at Trump and you see this endless grift, you see this endless accumulation of money, this announcement that he's made $2.2 billion since he got inaugurated. Well, there's no check anymore. There's no monitoring going on. There's no oversight going on. All the accountability apparatus are being stripped of their power. And, you know, that's extraordinarily dangerous. I just came back from England, and in England, the head of the Reform Party is in huge trouble because he accepted a £5 million gift from a crypto businessman. Now, in America at the moment, forget about millions. We're talking about billions. We're talking about billions and billions of dollars that this sort of new political oligarchy is accumulating, and nobody anymore is holding them to account.
1: Nobody is holding them to account, that's for sure. And I'm very pleased to see Nigel Farage in some trouble, we'll see.
4: Yeah, I mean, you know, the reassuring thing about what's going on in England is that it shows that the parliamentary accountability system is still working. It might be in trouble, and the political system might be very wobbly at the moment, but there is still a sense of parliamentary accountability. And that's been lost in the current administration in America, and it's been lost at least in part because America's equivalent of parliament, the Senate and the House of Representatives, are asleep at the wheel. They are deliberately not doing their job of holding the executive to account.
1: I like the parliamentary system, I must say. Another use of initials, PEADS, P-E-A-D-S, you refer to something called PEADS. They were designated in the early years of the Cold War. What do they do, and what was their original purpose?
4: So nobody knows exactly what they do because they're incredibly secret documents. They're not even shared with members of Congress. But they were basically a series of emergency directives that started, I believe, during the Eisenhower presidency or maybe the Truman presidency. And they were designed to ensure that in the event of a catastrophic nuclear attack on the United States, the executive would have some ability to keep the country functioning, even if it involves suspending basic political and democratic processes. So it was about continuity of government in the event of a massive attack.
1: Uh-huh.
4: And the reason that I can say, we don't know exactly what's in them is because they have never been published. So the Brennan Center, which is one of the big democracy monitoring centers, the Brennan Center has actually done the best job of trying to compile what's in these things. And they've done, a whole bunch of deep dives into, all these memos and executive orders and so on. And they have some sense of at least some of what's in there. And, so it involves taking control of communication systems. It involves suspending voting processes and so on. But we don't know exactly what's in them, nor do we know exactly what situation would merit them being triggered. What we do know is that Trump has an outsized sense of what presidential power and presidential rights involve.
1: Right.
4: And so there is this real risk that if Trump thinks he's going down, he will try and utilize emergency powers to protect his power, to protect his status, to protect his privilege. Now, again, there's a danger that we all get so alarmist here that we say, well, there's no point in voting because if the votes go wrong, Trump can just, suddenly throw a whole bunch of presidential emergency directives into the political system. Yes and no, because for those directives to be enforced, A, you need a quiescent public. B, you need the political process to go along. You need the governors, you need the senators, you need the Congress people to say, all right, we're going to just roll over and let the president do all this clearly illegal stuff. And C, you need the courts to go along. And certainly the lower courts, the Supreme Court's its own beast, but the lower courts, time after time after time in the last few months, have said no to Trump's power grabs over the electoral process. So it's by no means a given that Trump will be able to do what he thinks he can do. But he certainly has this outsized sense that he has these enormous powers as a sort of protection system if he needs to use them.
1: Yeah, so the system is there if he needs to use them. Gephardt, if you just tuned in, Bert Cohen here. The show is Keeping Democracy Alive. Our guest today is actively working to keep democracy alive. He wrote an article in The Nation magazine titled "The Warning America Can't Afford to Ignore." We're talking about a rolling coup, as pointed to by Dick Gephardt and Timothy Wirth. And Gephardt and Wirth pointed to a speech that was given to 800 military commanders on September 30th, 2025. Tell us, please, about what concerned them about what Trump said in that speech.
4: Well, there have been a series of speeches given both by Trump and by Pete Hegseth that are extraordinarily political speeches. And, traditionally, the military is supposed to be nonpartisan. It's supposed to not put its finger on the scale of domestic politics. And what both Pete Hegseth and Trump have basically said in these speeches to top military figures and also to recruits is that there is a war going on in America, a sort of hearts and soul kind of war going on, and the most dangerous enemies are the enemies within. Well, as soon as you say that, what you're basically saying is we may have to use force against Americans at some point. And then they followed it up with some specifics. So, for example, I think it was Trump in that speech where he said we should basically turn over Democrat-run cities in America as training grounds for the U.S. military for counterinsurgency.
1: Right.
4: Well, what kind of message is that? If you're basically saying, you know what, we don't like what's going on in Chicago or New York or L.A., so we're going to send in U.S. troops who are trained to kill. I mean, let's make no mistake about it. The military isn't trained to do gentle law enforcement. The military is trained to be a lethal organization. So if you send in troops into American cities, there is a potential for a bloodbath. It's also illegal. There's something called the posse comitatus, and that goes back to the 19th century, which prohibits the deployment of U.S. troops for law enforcement purposes, unless you invoke an emergency order. And that has been done occasionally. It was done by George Bush in 1992, when he sent troops in to quell the L.A. riots. So there are times when the Insurgency Act can be invoked, but it involves a genuine emergency. What Trump's talking about doing is basically saying, we have these people I don't like. We have all these pesky protesters who, you know, are standing in the way of ICE raids. We have all these people who are protesting about the Epstein files. We have all these people who are saying they don't like Trump as an individual. Let's call in the military. Well, that's qualitatively different. And I think that's what worried Wirth and Gephardt so much, is this notion that the military is the personal plaything of the president.
1: That is rough words to hear as a traditional patriotic American. What is the Ohio Organizing Collaborative? What does that target?
4: Well, the Ohio Organizing Collaborative is a group that's registering people to vote, low-income people in Cleveland, Cincinnati, and various other cities. And Trump has become fixating on it.
1: Yeah.
4: And he's basically ordered in the FBI to investigate it for potentially facilitating voter fraud. And it's probably no accident that this is a group that generally registers low-income African-American voters. And those are groups that Trump does not like one little bit. Last month, 100 FBI agents fanned out across Ohio and started subpoenaing and investigating and interviewing all of these grassroots voting rights people. Now, again, I don't care if you're left-wing and I don't care if you're right-wing. That should horrify any American that the FBI is being used and abused in this way. And it should horrify every American that the leader of the FBI, Kash Patel, is absolutely in lockstep with Trump on the willingness to do this. Because what it means is that the most powerful law enforcement agency in the country is now serving as a political enforcer.
1: Yep. Gephardt and Wirth talk about Trump's attempt to fire Federal Reserve Board Governor Lisa Cook. What was that about, and why should it alarm us?
4: Well, Lisa Cook is somebody who Trump doesn't like. One can argue why. One can argue that it's because she's Democrat. One can argue that

0: is still there for now, but the general principle now means that in most government agencies, in most independent regulatory boards, Trump now is able to put his finger on the weights. He's able to alter the political composition of those boards. Now, again, currently Trump's in charge, and so the right wing's going to love that. But one day, Democrats will be in charge again. And now that that precedent has been set, it's fairly safe to assume that, you know, future administrations will also go down that road. And that's, again, dangerous. So, again, whether you're left wing, whether you're right wing, looking at this objectively, this is a terrible precedent that's being set.
1: Yes. They're independent for a reason. At least we used to always think that.
0: Yes.
1: Trump seems obsessed with not being seen as a loser. What's so dangerous about this? Why is the danger of his very personal fear? What is the danger of his very personal fear of losing elections?
0: The dangers are huge, and not just on the elections, but certainly in the war in Iran, for example. Look, politics is a complicated art, and politics and diplomacy should be done carefully, and they should be done sophisticatedly. You should never have foreign policy or elections determined by the id, by the fragile id of one raging, aging individual. And the danger of Trump's id saying, look, I can't afford to lose. Psychologically, I can't afford to be seen as a loser. The danger is that he pushes himself towards these ever more extreme positions. I can't afford to lose an election, therefore I'm going to declare an emergency. I can't afford to lose the war in Iran or to be seen as in some way compromising, therefore I'm going to commit war crimes. I can't afford to be seen as, you know, having less deportations than Obama, therefore I'm going to separate families and I'm going to unleash ICE to shoot individuals on the streets of American cities. Time after time after time, when Trump's fragile ego and his out-of-control id gain control over a policy process, the result has been catastrophic. So why should we care that Trump can't admit to ever losing, can't admit to ever being wrong? Because it sows political chaos and it sows political danger.
1: Having an ego in charge of government, not a good idea. In fact, I remember one thing Harry Truman supposedly said, that if you don't care about who gets the credit, it's amazing how much you can get done. And it's just the exact opposite right now. How little is being done because Trump is taking all the credit. And it's all about him. It's not about government. It's about Trump.
0: It is. And we see this in these extraordinary outbursts. So I was in Europe for the last few weeks, and I was there during the NATO summit in Turkey. And Trump flies off to NATO. And before he goes, he insults the Italian leader, Giorgia Meloni. He says that she's stalking him and he's going to have to take out a restraining order against her. He lands in Italy and he insults the Danes again and then says we're going to need to take over control of Greenland, which is Danish territory.
1: Right.
0: He then attacks the Spanish and said they're worthless, terrible people, and he orders Scott Bessent to cut off all trade with Spain, which he can't do because Spain's part of the EU. But again, you know, that's kind of an extraordinary thing to say to an ally. And he then spends the better part of a day berating the agency of, you know, the organization of NATO and the structure of NATO because it didn't back him up enough in Iran. He then comes out of a closed door meeting with all the NATO leaders who he spent, you know, 48 hours insulting. And he says, they all told me how much they love me. They said, sir, I love you.
1: Yeah.
0: Well, first of all, who talks like that? And second of all, who thinks like that? Who thinks that you can insult people into loving you? That you can somehow humiliate them, you can somehow berate them. It's like a dominatrix. You know, I mean, that's literally what it is. It's Trump as a dominatrix. But that doesn't genuinely create love. It creates fear and it creates resentment and it may create some sycophantic comments. But you can be guaranteed behind the scenes, every one of those European leaders is hopping mad at the way Trump's been treating them and denigrating their countries. So, you know, this notion that you can buy love through intimidation, it's absolute balderdash. And Trump genuinely seems to believe that those expressions of love are genuine expressions of love, which is delusional.
1: Well, to Trump, everything is transactional. I mean, the Antifa don't, as far as Trump is concerned, they don't even exist. Unless

0: they're being paid, everything is transactional. Nobody does anything unless they're being paid. That's what he figures, because that's apparently the way he operates.
1: That's right. I mean, look, and that's why at the end of the day, Trump's vision will lose. It may take down a lot of people as it goes, and it may take a while to lose, but Trump's vision will lose because it is so shriveled a vision of humanity. If you genuinely believe that nobody behaves altruistically, that nobody behaves with empathy, that nobody behaves unselfishly, if you genuinely believe that, you miss a vast part of the human story and the human experience. Because all over the world, oftentimes in extraordinarily dangerous, difficult circumstances, people do behave altruistically and they do behave selflessly. And the fact that Trump and Stephen Miller and Elon Musk and all the other people who are currently flying high, the fact that they do not understand the better impulses of humanity, that will eventually be their undoing.
0: I hope so. May it come soon. You spoke with Senator Tim Worth. Tell us, please, what he told you.
1: He told me what I was explaining earlier in the conversation. He says, you know, we're in an extraordinarily dangerous moment, and the more cornered Trump feels he is, the more dangerous the moment becomes. And he talked about the need to remain vigilant, the need to shore up our democratic structures and systems, and the need really to assume the worst in the Trump administration, that we can't sort of give them the benefit of the doubt. We can't assume that they won't go down these dark roads because they already are going down these dark roads.
0: I forget what state he was from. Colorado, was it? Yeah.
1: I think it was Colorado, yes.
0: I think you're right. You note that the FBI has already set a ballot-seizing precedent. Tell us about that, please.
1: Well, earlier this year, I think it was January, I may have the month wrong, but earlier this year, the FBI descended on the elections offices in Fulton County, Georgia, which is what Trump's obsessed on since 2020. He's absolutely convinced that there was fraud in the elections in Georgia, and that's why he lost the Georgia Electoral College vote. And so he basically, you know, ordered the FBI in, and the FBI went there, and then DNI, Director of National Intelligence, Tulsi Gabbard, went to preside over it. And they raided the offices, and they came out with hundreds of boxes of ballot-related materials. And they took them off to do whatever they do in private. They broke the custody chain so that we don't actually know what they're doing, because all of these elections materials suddenly were spirited off to FBI offices.
0: Oh.
1: And since then, they have ordered Fulton County to provide them with the names and addresses of anyone who worked in elections in 2020. Well, that includes all these, you know, mainly elderly volunteers who go to polling places to make sure the polls work properly. Now, if you do that, you're setting a terrible precedent in multiple ways. One of them is you've set the precedent that the FBI can just go in, crash through the barriers, and take elections-related material. And the second thing you do is you scare off people from participating as poll workers and all these other volunteers that are vital to making the election machinery work. Because why would you do that if you could then have an FBI subpoena and end up with agents rifling through your house? Why would you do that? And the Trump administration knows that. They know that the more chaos they sow, they know that the more fear they sow amongst election workers, the weaker the election process becomes and the easier it will be if they try to subvert it.
0: Mm. Trump's number, if you just tuned in, Bert Cohen here, the show is Keeping Democracy Alive. Our guest again is Sasha Yablonsky, who's written an article in The Nation titled The Warning America Can't Afford to Ignore. We are ignoring things at our risk, at our great danger. Trump's number one legislative priority was the SAVE Act. Please describe what that does and where it fits into the rolling coup scenario that we've been discussing.
1: So the Save America Act is being pushed by Trump allegedly to protect voter integrity. So he's marketing it as this thing that will guarantee that only citizens vote. What it really is a voter suppression act, because it imposes these onerous citizen proof requirements on the registering to vote process and on the actual vote process that sound neutral but aren't neutral, because poor people especially and ethnic minorities, racial minorities especially in this country, tend to have less paperwork. They may not have access to birth records. They may not have access to passports. Some don't have driver's licenses. Some don't even have social security numbers. That doesn't mean they aren't US citizens. It means that in this country, the poorer you are, the less likely you are to have all of the documentation you need to register to vote. That's historically been the case, and that's why over the last 60, 70 years, more and more states have relaxed their requirements for proof when you vote. Because our understanding as a democracy is you want everybody eligible to vote to be able to vote. Now, what Trump keeps saying is, well, people who are ineligible to vote are voting, and there's no proof of that.
0: No proof.
1: All of the studies going back decades show that voter fraud is vanishingly small. It doesn't mean it never happens. What it means is it happens in such a small percentage of cases that it doesn't impact election outcomes. So if you want to sort of think of it by an analogy, what Trump is doing is bringing a crossbar and slamming that crossbar down on someone's head to cure a headache. It's the exact wrong approach to fix a system that isn't broken.
0: The system is not broken. He wants to destroy it.
1: He does. And, you know, again, the Save America Act, or whatever they're calling it, one of the more egregious things it does is it bans mail voting. Well, mail-in voting has been popular not just among Democrats, but also Republicans, and especially in Western states, for years now. If you go to Arizona, if you go to Oregon, if you go to Washington, if you go to California, most people now are doing their voting by mail because it's easier. It means you don't have to worry about getting to a polling place during working hours, and it's safe and secure. If you ban mail-in voting, the instant effect will be to reduce the number of people who actually bother to vote. And Trump's calculus is that will benefit him. I'm not sure it will, but that's his calculus, is that the fewer people who vote, the better it will be for Trump's prospects of maintaining power.
0: Right. Anti-democracy. Fewer people voting, that's their goal. You say too few people in either party are willing to connect the dots and publicly argue just how far along the road to autocracy we are now. Please say more.
1: Yeah, I mean, look, for a year and a half, I've been writing this weekly column, Authoritarian Watch, and I've been focusing on corruption. I've been focusing on attacks on the freedom of the press and freedom of academic expression. I've been focusing on the breakdown of the rule of law and the politicization of the FBI, the Justice Department, and so on. I've been focusing on the use of ICE as a sort of paramilitary organization, right, and the attacks on individuals, both citizen and non-citizen, on the streets of America. Now, all of those are red flags for authoritarianism. The lack of accountability, the sense of impunity, Trump's idea, which the Supreme Court has sort of turbocharged, that if he says it's legal, then for him it's legal.
0: Yeah.
1: This idea that, you know, we're essentially functioning more as a monarchy at the moment than as a constitutional democracy. None of that is compatible with America's history as a democratic nation. But all of it is compatible with the idea of authoritarian governance that you see in Putin's Russia, or did see in Viktor Orban's Hungary, that you see in Erdogan's Turkey, or that you see in Modi's India. And it's no coincidence that those are the leaders Trump doesn't insult.
0: Right.
1: He does insult democratic leaders. He ridicules Canada, which is our closest ally geographically and also historically politically. He ridicules England, with whom America is supposed to have a special relationship. He ridicules the leaders of France and Italy and Spain and the other Western European democracies. But he never, ever ridicules the strongman leaders of the world. And I think that tells you everything you need to know about Trump's vision of power.
0: Yep, strongman. That's the power. The Spanish have a word for it, caudillo, somebody to come in on a white horse,
1: right,
0: and just run everything. Might President Trump's decision to fire multiple members of a bipartisan election administration-focused commission be said to be an element of a rolling coup?
1: Well, Trump's basically taken down the nonpartisan nature of the Election Administration Commission. And he's also, at every level of the federal government, put in place election deniers and conspiracists,
0: yes,
1: in charge of monitoring how election systems function. So you basically, I mean, you know, the fox in the hen house doesn't even begin to convey the gravity of this. What Trump's done is he has put the most partisan, the most conspiracist, the most willing to flout the law people in charge of the most sensitive oversight positions for the running of elections and the interpreting of how elections have unfolded. That's incredibly dangerous to the democracy.
0: Yes, it is. Gephardt and Wirth close out their memo with these words: "Unless we begin to act with resolve, fortitude, and clear-eyed commitment to our democracy, a future election will be lost, and our democracy will likely be destroyed by a presidential declaration of national emergency and the subsequent implementation of the emergency measures found in PEADS, P-E-A-D-S, which we spoke about earlier, not authorized by law, but drafted and implemented without any congressional oversight." And they go on to say, "We believe that an awake America can stop what a drowsy one will not. But time is short and the challenge is urgent." Might they be exaggerating?
1: I mean, it's possible they're exaggerating. Yeah. I see no evidence. I see no evidence to think they are exaggerating. I mean, as I've talked about, every step of the way for the last year and a half, if you look at what Trump's done and if you look at what the enablers around Trump have done, they have gone the worst possible route. So wherever there's an off-ramp, wherever they could have moderated, they have chosen not to moderate. So why assume anything differently when it comes to the elections? Trump has spent the last year and a half sowing this narrative of fraud, that he was cheated in 2020.
0: Right.
1: He's fired everybody who will tell him differently. He's ordered the political investigations of everyone from ex-FBI Director Comey through to the people in Fulton County, Georgia. He's politicizing every step of the justice process, every step of the elections administration process. So why give him the benefit of the doubt at this point? So no, it's possible that these guys are exaggerating, but I think we should take their warning very, very seriously.
0: Well, we're coming up to an election time. What can people do? I suppose there's the obvious.
1: The obvious: vote. Do not let the administration intimidate you, because part of their strategy is to intimidate.
0: Yes.
1: And do not let them make you cynical, because part of their strategy is to make you feel that nothing can be done, that it's all preordained because they are all powerful. And the thing is, and what Wirth and Gephardt were saying, is these guys are not all powerful. In the face of an aroused public, in the face of an informed public, in the face of an angry, a righteously angry public, these guys are anything but invincible. They only become invincible if we the people let them. And so what can we do? We can stay engaged. We can become more engaged. We can read the news voraciously so that we know what's going on. And we can refuse to allow ourselves to become intimidated by these thugs masquerading as government officials.
0: Sam, what can people do if they want to read more of your stuff in The Nation?
1: Go onto The Nation website. I publish once a week. It's called Authoritarian Watch. It's online, thenation.com. They can also read me in print if they want to subscribe to The Nation. I write 4 or 5 feature articles a year, many of them on the sorts of themes that we've been discussing. That's where they can find me.
0: Thank you so much. This is not exactly uplifting stuff, but it's important.
1: Well, I apologize, but I do hope your listeners found it interesting.
0: I believe they will. Thank you so much.
1: Be well. Thank you.

0: 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Subscribe. It's all free.
1: And if you find the information valuable, your friends probably do too. Ask them to also subscribe.
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0: I'm Amy Rosenberg, and you're listening to Building Bridges, where we bring you the voices of working people and oppressed communities struggling for equal rights and justice, dignity, and liberation. Gaza. More than 1,000 days of genocide and counting. Yes. For more than 1,000 days, the people of Gaza have endured mass killing, starvation, displacement, the destruction of hospitals and schools, and the systematic dismantling of the conditions necessary for human life. And even as Gaza is reduced to rubble, Israel's project of Palestine dispossession continues, and it continues across the occupied West Bank through settlement expansion, land seizures, settler violence, and the accelerating legal and administrative machinery of annexation. Joining us is Ziad Abbas Samarush, Associate Director of the Middle East Children's Alliance. Ziad is a Palestinian refugee from the Daisha refugee camp in the occupied West Bank. He's a journalist and a filmmaker and co-founder of the Abda Cultural Center, where he served as co-director for 14 years. He holds a master's degree in social justice and intercultural relations. Ziad, it's good to have you with us again.
1: Thank you for having me.
0: I opened up the weekend newspaper, the New York Times specifically, and the first thing that greeted me was the photo of a blindfolded man lying prone on a fold-out cot, naked except for underpants. His hands had been zip-tied behind his back, with a cord lashed around his body and what appears to be a broomstick slipped through the length of square metal pipe, tying him down to the cot. In Hebrew, a caption says, "Good morning." Now, when the photo was posted on social media recently, it showed at least one war crime being committed, and perhaps two, human rights groups said. Well, I want to look at that within the context, and just for us to begin also with Dr. Hussam Abu Safia, the pediatrician and director of Kamal Adwan Hospital, who was taken by Israeli forces in December 2024 and remains imprisoned without charge. His attorneys and international human rights organizations report he's gravely ill, physically injured, and been subject to abuse and solitary confinement, indeed torture. The United Nations has called his detention arbitrary and demanded his immediate release. Now, what does the picture that I described, and what does the imprisonment and reported torture of Dr. Abu Safia reveal about Israel's broader assault on Gaza's physicians, hospitals, healthcare system, oh my goodness, on humanity?
1: Yeah, absolutely. This is reflect actually what Palestine is going through. It's not just since October 2023. It's actually for since almost like 78 years right now, since the Nakba, since 1948, where Palestine, they are targeted. And the description of the photo you spoke about, which most of the Palestinians living in Gaza Strip and West Bank, they went and experienced, and it's reflect about Palestinian political prisoners and the way how they are targeted, tortured all these years. And just to, it reminds me with the numbers, like of the Palestinian prisoners that right now over 10,500 Palestinian prisoners inside the Israeli jail. Among them, 4,500 prisoners like Dr. Hussam Abu Safia, they are already held there without any kind of charges. They are under the administrative detention laws, and these are the emergency, the British emergency laws in 1945 that the British used it, and Israel still uses it until now. many people, they went through this kind of, in Palestine, hundreds of thousands of Palestinians, they went through this kind of laws. Among them, doctors, journalists, engineers, workers, students, children, etc. And the captures of Hussam of Safiya and the way how he's treated, and actually whatever Israel tried to publish publicly about him, that accusing him certain kind of accusation. All the time, as a Palestinian, the accusation, they are ready for you. No matter if you are Hussam of Safiya or any Palestinian, they are targeted. Just want to remind the people, Dr. Hussam of Safiya is not alone there as a physician. There are other 14 Palestinian physicians until now. They are inside Israeli jails. They were captured. Most of them, they were arrested from their own hospitals, like the way how it was Hussam Abu Safiya arrested after they destroyed most of the Kamal Adwan hospital, and later they surrounded him, and we have that famous photo, the way how he walked with his medical dress uniform and walked toward the Israeli tanks. And since then until now, they are capturing them without charges. They keep them in jail. There are a lot of reports about his health. And just want to remind every Palestinian arrested, the possibility to be released, it's very low. And because many people, they are already released, including I have a friend actually in January. He was arrested. He has a medical health issue. They released him 3 days before he passed away. Actually, just they released him to die outside, not inside in the prison, after they didn't allow him to access his own medicine. And right now, Dr. Hussam, like many Palestinian prisoners inside prison, they are facing this kind of very unfortunate health situation. They don't eat well. They are tortured every day, and they are attacked every day. And when I speak tortured, you speak about systematic system that Israel using in torture. They don't allow people to sleep. They beat them in a very strong way. And they leave them, even today, about the famous Palestinian political prisoners right now in jail, Marwan Barghouti. He was shot a bullet inside the prison, rubber bullet. While he is in isolation cell, he was shot a bullet, rubber bullet inside the prison. So it's part of the how Israeli government right now treating Palestinian general, dehumanize them. They kill every Palestinian. Look about the number of children they are killed. They are arrested, tortured. At the same time, torturing them and put them in a lab. We consider these kind of prisons and jails inside Israel, they become a lab. How to invent their own torture section. And we can see other prisons around the world right now, dictatorship, where they are treating prisoners, and Israel contributing by having Palestinian do the experiment on Palestinian prisoners right now. So Dr. Hussam Abu Safiya has become a symbolic for many Palestinian. They are become forgotten inside Israeli jails, and it's part of the genocide against the Palestinian people right now. And unfortunately, the international community, I know you spoke about certain kind of committees, groups, they are right now campaigning for Hussam Abu Safiya. Hussam Abu Safiya should be in his hospital right now treating Palestinian. Every Palestinian doctor should be there, and many other volunteers. But Israel, they don't allow that. Instead, they shoot. They killed many doctors. We speak about like over 1,000 medical team. They are already killed, between nurses, doctors, and there are families of doctors. They were erased from Gaza. And 94%, according to the statistics from the Palestinian Statistics Center, published about 1,000 a day, 94% of all the medical hospitals, clinics, it's already destroyed. And add to that the way how the medical teams, how they are treated. I hope, and I'm explaining this because we want the people to take an action and to stand and be in solidarity with Dr. Hussam or with everyone inside Israeli jails. And these prisoners, they are facing death every day. And who knows? We say Israeli jails become, the moment you get in, it's become unknown if you'll be released alive or not. But even if you're released alive, you will be released with different kind of disease, and it become a threat for your life and the future.
0: And of course, you said administrative detention. Dr. Safaya has been held for over a year now with absolutely no charges whatsoever delineated. The other heading, which is, and this goes to create a sense of what continues to happen, 1,000 days and counting. So the Monday edition of the New York Times, U.S. lawmaker blocked by West Bank settlers, armed Israelis taunted Ro Khanna and team. The Israeli settlers had guns and representatives. Ro Khanna was scared. On Wednesday afternoon, Mr. Khanna, the congressman from Silicon Valley who was exploring a 2028 presidential run, was visiting the ruins of Sanuta, a tiny Palestinian Bedouin village in the southern West Bank that was abandoned after escalating attacks from settlers and then demolished. And suddenly, a car of men holding guns pulled up and blocked the narrow road out of the village. Now, of course, this is somebody who is a contender for the presidency of the United States. And, of course, to add insult, if you will, to injury, what then happened, aside from the settlers, is when the cars drove up with Israeli military in them, Mr. Khanna initially assumed the soldiers were there to help him pass. Instead, the soldiers smoked cigarettes, chatted with the men, and after the settlers left, moved a car to block the road, he recounted. So how are we to understand the expansion, indeed what many claim is already the annexation, but now it's efforts to legitimize that annexation or quote-unquote legalize an illegal act, the annexation of the West Bank.
1: Yeah. Yeah, what's happening in West Bank, it's not something new. Like, the Zionist plan or this settler colonialism, is they are very clear of their plan. And about the annexation, it's happening in the ground. In a practical way, actually, it's happening. The only thing is missing right now is the official announcement. And this is coming from the Russia or whatever they try, like with all the relationship between United States of America and many other Arab regimes. Hey, don't do this kind of announcement for the annexation of West Bank. They are like worry about how the reaction will be in the Arabic street and maybe internationally. But in a practical way, it's already happening, the expanded settlement. And what Mr. Khanna faced, this is what many Palestinians, they are facing every day, like today, like in different parts of West Bank where Palestinians, they are targeted by settlers. And of course, the settlers unleashed, and these settlers already armed officially by the Israeli government many years ago. They are already armed officially long time ago, but made it more official like 3 years ago almost, after October 7th, where these settlers become more armed with different kind of weapons. So me, I grew up in a refugee camp, and they were the main road in front of our camp. It was the main between the settlement in south of West Bank to Jerusalem, Hebron area. And you see the settlers every day passing with their guns. Sometimes they shoot. There are many people, they were killed in the camp while in my childhood. This is, I'm speaking about 70s and early 80s, before even the first intifada. And these settlers all the time, they are very, very aggressive against Palestinians, especially in the south area of West Bank, in that period where what's called settlement Kiryat Arba and all these kind of, all the areas in Hebron. So what settlers right now, it's additional. These settlers are protected by the Israeli army as usual. And of course, the Palestinian simply as a human being, when you are under attack, when you try to defend yourself, the moment if you touch a settler, you are arrested and you will be charged that you are threatening a life of a Jewish person. But while you are under beaten by the soldiers, by the settlers, sorry, while the soldier witnessing and watching and protecting these settlers, it's okay. Of course, we saw many houses set in fire, and still every day, many villages actually attacked in different parts, villages around Ramallah, Nablus, in Jenin, Qalqilya, Tulkarem, and especially in Hebron, where they target this piece of land called the Msafir Yatta, where Rukana, he was there. And of course, there are other area near Dura area. This is the continuous of like how settlers are attacking. Now, settlers, the world, they are not paying enough attention. Only the European Union, they are still discussing to boycott the products coming from settlements in West Bank. Look where we are, the level. There's a life threat on the Palestinian lives, where many Palestinians, they were killed by settlers, by the way, since October 7th until now. And many Palestinians, they were killed by Israeli army when they tried to protect their homes or to protect their farms while the settlers, they are attacking. And these attacks, it's already in front of the world. We saw how they attacked, for example, in East Jerusalem, the United Nations offices, before they close it, they erase it. Yani. United Nations right now, they don't have offices in East Jerusalem. But the settlers themselves, they attack these offices many times while they are protected by the Israeli army. So the Israeli government already unleashed the settlers. And this is part of the ethnic cleansing of the West Bank. The annexation is happening. They are every day you read in the news. This is what it's published sometime, what's called liberal Israelis. When they get the news, they publish it. This is how we get the news, that about the expand of settlements, like, or building a new settlements, or you find a few settlers, they go and they take their own caravans and they put it in Palestinian lands. And after that, there are the army protecting them. And soon it will, like in a few weeks, you have a new settlement started in West Bank. I'm coming from an area called Bethlehem. I have my nieces. They are living in different villages in the edge of settlements. Their houses, my niece, she has three children. And her brothers-in-laws, they have children. The windows of her houses, because they are close to settlements, it's three tracks to protect the children inside the house. Three tracks of their windows, the glass and the net and other kind of net. So if they throw bombs, and we saw that Derbash, the boy, the family where they were set in fire, except one boy survived, and Beit Nuba and near Nablus. And there are many other cases where Palestinian houses set in fire while the people, they are inside the house. So my nieces, it's like this is part of almost my daily contacts with my family, just to be sure they are okay. And these are like lives of tens of thousands of people. They are living their homes in the edge close to settlements, where settlers, they are every day harassing them. Some, my niece's children, sometimes they are not able to reach the school. And because the settlers, they block the road, they don't allow them to move outside. They can impose like a curfew where the people, they stuck in their houses. The issue of West Bank, it's become huge. And the official announcement of the annexation, I believe it's coming soon, because in the ground, and they speak in very clear way. There is no, they speak about actually the Israelis, different ministers and different thinkers. They speak even today, this is I read it today, that the time for the Israeli army to invade the borders of Jordan is very close. It means to push the people toward Jordan. What they call it, the Jordanian alternative plan for the people like in living in West Bank to move to the Jordan. This is what some of the Israeli government, these are their thoughts, where they keep the Jordanian solution is alive, that to throw the Palestinian living in West Bank to Jordan. Even they speak sometime about Palestinian living inside 1948, which they have Israeli citizenship, but you know, it's in different level, because the way Israel discriminate against Arab inside Israel in very, very bad way. So that between Gaza, living the genocide, ongoing genocide, the ethnic cleansing in Palestine, which is connected to that. And we saw what happened in refugee camps, in Jenin, Tul Karim, Nur Shams, even in Far'a and Tubas and many Palestinian villages, the way they destroyed these camps, uprooted the people from these refugee camps, throw them, 42,000 people already from north of West Bank, they used to live in this refugee camp, they are already spread everywhere, and they have plans. A few weeks ago, actually, my family in my refugee camp in Dehesha, they told me that in a very clear way, that the Israelis, they were warning the people, soon we are coming to your refugee camp. They like tell them, okay, what will happen in this refugee camp the same way it was happened in Jenin, Tul Karim, Nur Shams, refugee camps in north of Spain. So Israel, the issue is that no one holds Israel accountable. And as I said, the settlers unleashed, the Israeli government already unleashed, no one holds them accountable. The Palestinian life become very cheap for any settlers can shoot the Palestinian soldiers. And of course, you can destroy like refugee camps, a village, and throw the people out. It's become very easy for the Israeli government. And just simply, they are protected and funded and supported by the United States.
0: Well, that's what I wanted to move to now, the issue of that none of this takes place without American weapons and money and diplomatic protection. What responsibility, let's dig into that, does the United States bear for what is happening, and what must the labor movement, the students, the faith communities, and community people do now to stop this genocide and oppose annexation and the projection of the colonialist project of Zionism, Greater Israel, which you say now is moving closer and closer to the penetration of the border with Jordan. And we also, of course, understand, certainly our audience does, the aggressions against southern Lebanon. So your work, and what is to be done to support your work, Ziad?
1: First of all, yeah, there is something, of course, what's happening since October until now, we see how the Gaza exposed the world. I speak about this all the time, exposed the value of the human being. At the same time, Gaza actually expanded the solidarity movement, not just toward Palestine and what's going on in Palestine. I know you have other speakers that are coming to speak about Haiti and about all the social justice issues around the world, where this solidarity has become very necessary to survive. No doubt Gaza changed, and especially in this country, we saw the students' movement, we see the solidarity movement, and this is what the people in Gaza, they say. Actually, I have my own colleagues like there, our staff members in Mecca where they work there. We do still able to do our work in the ground in Gaza. And we have our partners and our friends there. They say all the time, the only hope for the people in Gaza and in the West Bank and in Palestine and for many other people, they are struggling against oppression. It's the people when they are taking the streets and taking their action. We see some changes happening. We see some voices, they are raising the voice against this kind of support funds for Israel. We hear that, but we need more actions to be able to stop this kind of genocide. I want to ask the people simply just to look, don't get numb, because every day is passing that it means people's lives. Last 24 hours, 8 Palestinians, they were killed in Gaza Strip, and one Palestinian young boy, he was killed in West Bank. All our actions, whatever we are doing, it can save lives of people. And of course, people of Gaza, like many other people, they need this kind of support. People need to survive. And you can go to our website and meccaforpeace.org and learn about our work and find a way how you can support and keep the solidarity with Palestine going on at the same time to help people to survive and to support their steadfastness on their land and just to survive under this kind of circumstances in West Bank or in Gaza Strip, or in, actually in Lebanon too. There are many areas where a lot of things. Mostly what we need from the people, take an action. The action can go from writing to your representative, take the street, organizing, mobilizing, educating, and connect the issues together. Palestine is connected with Haiti, connected with many other countries, many people that are struggling in the world, connected to the immigration issue here in the United States, connected to the old marginalized communities and indigenous people that are struggling for their rights.
0: And of course, one of the things that should immediately be thought about, we did a program the other week, which was very gratifying. Members of the United Automobile Workers Union proposed a resolution at their convention to divest in Israeli bonds the members' money. And so that's roughly $440,000 in monies that were invested. And the resolution passed. That resolution was extremely important. And those things can be made available to people from groups like Labor for Palestine. You can introduce a resolution in your union to divest. You can also push in your city government. We're certainly looking right now to preventing our city controller in New York from reinvesting, which had lapsed in Israeli bonds, our city pension funds. Mm-hmm. So, Ziad Abbas, is there a final thought that you want to give us as we continue to look at 1,000 days and counting and say, no, no more genocide in our name. There's so much that we can do.
1: No, absolutely. You are right. And I agree with you totally about all these unions, labor, etc. Just want to remind the listeners that take an action. Your action could save lives. And it's our responsibility as people living in this country. Israel will not be able to do what they are doing. They are not able to commit these kind of crimes without the support from the United States. This is our responsibility. And thank you for having me.
0: Oh, always, always. And we've been speaking with the Associate Director of the Middle East Children's Alliance, Mecca. Go to their website. You can find out more about what you can do. Ziad Abbas Samroush. Yes, we have to say to every organization and the AMA, get off your behind and work to free all medical workers and Dr. Hussam Abu Safaya. Freedom for all Palestinian political prisoners, an end to the genocide, an end to the American military support, and an end to the occupation and annexation of Palestine. Thank you so much for joining us. And this is Building Bridges, and I'm Mimi Rosenberg.

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3: 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I'm Matthew Kearney. Extinction Rebellion is an international movement that presses for action on the climate emergency. One of the things we do, not the only thing, one of the things we do on this program is to recount climate disasters. The climate crisis happening now, the levels of heat, the levels of floods, fires all over the world. And the last time we did this, which was just a couple of episodes ago, we skipped ahead to the late June and early July heat waves and the impact of them, hoping that that would be fresh in the audience's minds, with the results that we kind of skipped a few of the earlier months of 2026. Now, we're not just listing this off for the sake of listing it off. We're, you know, we are documenting it. I'm not sure this is being compiled in any other place. But we want you to think of this, to actually hear it, to look at it, in this case, to listen to it, so that when you hear about somebody who wants to use fossil fuels, when you hear about somebody who delays the laws of emission controls, when you hear about somebody who undercuts renewable energy, when you hear about somebody who does anything that puts more carbon and methane into the atmosphere, here's what it's doing. Think of this. A coal mine in China blew up from gas pressure. 82 workers died. Two are missing. 128 are hospitalized from injuries. Even Chairman Xi Jinping made a statement in response calling for redoubled rescue efforts and improved safety standards so this doesn't keep happening. China previously had large fatal mine disasters in 2023 and 2020. When Cyclone Senyar hit Indonesia late last year, it killed more than 1,100 people. But into 2026, 400,000 people remain displaced, no stable homes. The most severe damage was in a remote location, and the central government does not seem to be prioritizing a proper response. Foreign aid was offered but not accepted. Still no declaration of emergency. President Prabowo Subianto might be in a state of climate denialism. He wants to pretend the problem isn't real or isn't big. A carbon monoxide leak in a lead and zinc mine killed 37 workers in the Plateau state of Nigeria. 20 others were hospitalized. Of course, we all inhale carbon monoxide all the time. That's what comes out of any car that burns gasoline as it drives down the road. And all that carbon monoxide slowly damages our lungs. But in high concentrations, it can kill. And that's what happened to these mine workers. A D2.5 avalanche in Lake Tahoe, California, killed 9 skiers, one of whom was the spouse of one of the rescue workers. 2 others were hospitalized. It was the deadliest avalanche in the modern history of California. The direct cause, was abnormally high snowfall, and the avalanche was half a mile wide. Half a mile wide, this avalanche. It took 5 days to find the final body. The same storm closed multiple highways. Over in Europe, there are more avalanches than usual. The European Avalanche Warning Service has tallied 95 dead and counting this winter from avalanches. Last winter, the number was 70, and in the winter of 2023 to 2024, the number was 87. Here in 2026, the most recent one, as of this compilation, was in Austria, killed 5 people. That included 2 Americans, 2 Polish people, and 1 Austrian. And it came after a winter storm that killed 1 other person in a snowplow accident. That storm closed major roads and closed the Vienna International Airport. About a week later, there was almost another fatality on the slopes near Lake Tahoe. 2 skiers spotted a pair of skis sticking out of a snowdrift and realized there was a person in there and quickly dug him out with their own hands. It might sound like a comical image, skis sticking out and people digging snow with their hands, but that person was minutes away from suffocating. Those skiers passing by saved that person's life. There is dispute over whether avalanches can be blamed on climate change or not, but there's a strong argument, and some scholars make this argument, that very often avalanches are the result of climate change. You have to look at what came before the avalanche to understand what's really causing it. It's drought. Drought followed by a large snowfall from increased moisture in the air. Now, both of those are climate change. Drought is climate change. Increased moisture in the air is climate change. Sudden large snowfall following drought means you get loose snow that doesn't bind to the ground. Hence, more avalanches. Heavy rains in the Minas Gerais state of Brazil caused floods and landslides that killed 25 people. More are missing. 440 people were made homeless. In Wales, 5 months after a flood filled homes and shops and restaurants with water halfway up their stairways, those places are still closed, and the residents are still homeless. This in the United Kingdom, a relatively wealthy, technologically advanced country, so similar situations may be a great deal worse in other parts of the world. I rattle off these floods in approximately the order that they occur, and normally I just mention them once, but we should try to remember that the flood is not over after the rain stops. It might take weeks for the water to recede, days at least. Of the floods of the size that I'm reporting here, days at minimum could easily take weeks for the water to recede. And it might take months for the homes and the structures that are flooded to be repaired and cleaned enough to be usable again, livable again. I mean, this is dirty, muddy water up to the second story of a house or workplace. Mud up to your second story of your house. Sometimes that water is loaded with chemicals that humans and animals are not supposed to be exposed to. And if a home or building can't be repaired or cleaned, it has to be replaced. And that can take years to happen, or maybe never. In Nairobi, Kenya, 66 people died after torrential rains flooded the city, completely submerging the major highways. Also, the central highlands of Kenya, the Lake Victoria Basin, and coastal areas of the country are under flood alerts. There is a good story amid this disaster. A bus got trapped with 11 people inside. The whole bus, it's like something from a Spider-Man movie, but everybody was rescued. Separately, two children made it to the roof of their flooded house, and they were rescued from there. But the article I saw did not say what happened to their family. The same storm hit Ethiopia and triggered landslides in the Gamo Zone, an area in the south of the country. 102, at least, are dead. And the death toll keeps going up every couple hours as new bodies are found. A fossil fuel disaster. A Russian tanker is adrift in the southern Mediterranean after a Ukrainian strike crippled it and the crew abandoned ship. This drifting tanker carries a big load of natural gas, plus 450 tons of fuel oil, plus 250 tons of diesel. All that is sitting on this ship. And if it explodes, or if it runs aground and that leaks out, it would be an ecological disaster. That's enough toxic fuel to kill almost everything in the area. The World Wildlife Fund says it's a maximum alert threatening a region of, quote, exceptional ecological value, unquote. Separately, Russian missiles hit a hydroelectric plant, causing oil to spill into the Dniester River. As a result, three regions of Ukraine have contaminated water, and in Moldova, they shut running water for the city of Balti. The entire river basin is under a 15-day state of alert for undrinkable water. Three large storms passed over Hawaii within 3 weeks. Kona low is the term.

damage is about $1 billion. That was before the third storm. The third storm sent muddy water flowing down more streets, covering more farmland, and invading more houses. There is continuing extreme drought in vast areas of the United States, including the entire state of Nebraska. The entire state is under extreme drought. And in mid-March, Nebraska saw the worst wildfire in its history. As of a week later, that wildfire wasn't contained. And this didn't even make headlines. I found it and buried in a paragraph in a story about something else in the New York Times. In Thailand, there are 4,750 active fires, most of them in forests. A whole lot of trees are burning up. So you lose the trees, but you also lose the carbon sequestration that those trees provide. Some of these fires are being deliberately set by farmers to clear crop stubble, like they do in India. But then the farmers underestimate how dry the conditions are, and the fires whoosh out of control. So it's not meant to be a fire of this sort. The farmers don't understand just how dry things are. The air quality, as a result of these fires, has plummeted, especially in the city of Chiang Mai. Lots of children are getting rashes and nosebleeds, swollen eyes. Chiang Mai is now one of the most polluted cities in the world. Up and down the east coast of the United States, at the end of February, there was a whopper of a winter storm. Climate change contributes to huge snow dumps like this because, as mentioned, it accumulates more moisture in the air. So storms are stronger in summer, and storms are stronger in winter. How much snow fell? It was 14 inches of snow in Philadelphia, 22 inches in New York City, 27 inches in Newark, New Jersey, 27.5 inches on Long Island. And are you ready for how much snow in Rhode Island? 36 inches. That's 3 feet of snow, the biggest snowfall ever for that location, all time. 400 flights were canceled and 140 delayed just from Boston Logan Airport. Nearly all flights were canceled from LaGuardia, JFK, and Newark airports, so no way into or out of New York. Over 290,000 were without power just in Massachusetts. The total number without power on the East Coast was about 650,000. Folks, this is climate change already. This is climate change now. It's not going to get better.

You are listening to Extinction Rebellion Radio on Pacifica Radio Network. I'm Matthew Kearney. I'm listing off what climate change has caused. Everything mentioned here has been connected by some authority other than just me to the climate crisis, including avalanches and why avalanches are plausibly increasing because of climate change. Okay, back to the list. Same storm had buses and trolleys in Philadelphia suspended, Amtrak canceled trains, New Jersey Transit suspended all services, so did Rhode Island public transit buses. The state of New Jersey banned all overnight driving. No visibility. Too hazardous. Shows on Broadway and in Carnegie Hall were canceled. The Rhode Island state courts closed and stopped hearings, with potentially important consequences for the lives of the people involved in whatever legal matters were scheduled for those days. New York state courts likewise closed, except for emergency applications. Public libraries closed in Brooklyn. When the libraries close, it not only stops the library services, also those buildings are among the only climate-controlled sheltered spaces that are free to go into and that are open during the daytime. So those are very important for homeless people. In severe weather, homeless people or people with poor housing conditions really do need the libraries to be open. Here they were closed. The state of New Jersey declared a state of emergency, as did the state of Delaware. Road conditions were so extreme that even snowplows could not operate. Rhode Island suspended its snowplows. Storm Ermino swept over Greece and packed gale force winds at the beginning of April 2026, carrying a massive dust cloud from the Sahara Desert. So this strange combination of heavy rain in Athens and huge amounts of dust turned the sky red. The sky in Greece, just like everywhere else, used to be blue, now it's red. One man died. The streets of Athens flooded, schools closed, flights were canceled. Ferries were canceled among the many islands.

A bridge was knocked over. The Greek Meteorological Association said the storm and its effects would be, quote, long-lasting and intense, unquote. And can you avoid the biblical associations? Or if you prefer classical literature, classical mythology, the sky turned red and the streets of Athens flooded. Storm Dave hit Scotland, killing a lot of trees with its high winds and closing three major highways, knocking out power to several dozen homes. A yellow warning covered all of Scotland, plus parts of England and Wales, and more severe warning levels for certain local areas. Some trains were canceled, other roads and rail lines were open, but requiring very low speeds because gusts of wind were blowing cars off course. Consider this image, a burning fuel tanker streaking through city streets with a trail of fire streaming behind it. This actually happened on April 17th in the city of Hasaka, Syria. The tanker caught on fire at a gas station. The driver figured his best bet was to drive rapidly to a fire station so it could be put out before the whole tanker exploded. Crazy gamble for his life and the lives of whoever was around in case the tanker exploded. It did work. He did get to a fire station before the whole thing exploded. But this means he trailed a fireball through a city. The fireball was at least 100 meters long. 7 people were injured, 11 vehicles were destroyed, plus a city bus was destroyed. Flash flooding around Wellington, the capital of New Zealand, came after Cyclone Vainu hit the same area. So they had a storm, then they had another storm. And the saturated ground had little capacity for more moisture. 12 people were rescued, 1 is still missing. People were advised to avoid all non-essential travel. The casualty numbers were low because of timely notifications, but a landslide buried a roadway, and if people had been on that roadway, they likely would have died. Wildfire season was beginning in the United States in April. 34 new blazes in Georgia, the biggest is the Pineland Road Fire, which had burned 30,000 acres and counting, not contained. Down in Florida at the same time, there were 130 active wildfires. Heavy rain caused the Chipamingus River in West Java, Indonesia, to overflow, destroying a tourism facility and seriously damaging a school. A gas explosion in a Colombian coal mine killed 9 people and sent 6 more to the hospital. Regulators had warned of a gas buildup underground. The regional fire department said it was difficult to retrieve the bodies. 2 Southern California wildfires are large enough to be seen from outer space. One called the Sandy Fire is burning up Simi Valley, 1,364 acres as of May 19th, 0% contained. 10,000 homes were already evacuated and 3,500 homes under evacuation warnings. Some of those are in Los Angeles County. Schools canceled all classes. Separately, on Santa Rosa Island, off the coast of Southern California, home to the Channel Islands National Park, 14,600 acres have burned up. That's 0% contained. In Northern California, too, severe storms and flooding. There are coastal flood warnings for San Francisco Bay and other areas of Northern California as the rising sea levels are making high tides higher. Marin County saw tide levels 2.5 feet above normal. Stores flooded, restaurants flooded, and a gem there flooded as well. The highway leading to there from San Francisco was partly closed. Also, the Oregon coast had some flooding. A large chemical tank in Garden Grove, California, containing 7,000 gallons of methyl methacrylate, which is used to make plastics, was expected to explode in May 2026. Now, is this a climate disaster? Well, it's an almost climate disaster. Almost disaster for reasons that will become apparent in a moment. Climate related because this is a chemical that's used to make plastics. It interacts with fossil fuels. It is part of the fossil fuel industry. The tank, sitting there in Garden Grove, California, was bulging and lurching around. I mean, unstable chemical reactions going on. The chemical is toxic to humans. You'll get organ damage if you breathe it. But we make this thing and we store this thing anyway. This stuff that will damage human bodies if they're exposed to it. We make it and we stick it in chemical tanks in the middle of urban areas. That's what our society does. Governor Gavin Newsom declared of a state of emergency because of this tank. Now, the worst case scenario was the top blowed off of the tank and there's this toxic cloud moving around like something out of a Don DeLillo novel. The best case is one big fire explosion. One
big fire explosion. That was the best case. Anticipating that that would happen, 40,000 people from the surrounding area, which includes Anaheim and a large chunk of Orange County, were evacuated. It had to be a wide area because if the tank exploded, they did not know where the fireball would land. There were experts of every kind coming in and consulting on the situation. People from the federal government came in. No one had any way of controlling this. They just pumped water and water and water on top of it and hoped it would cool down. The tank is a few miles from Disneyland. After four evacuation days, 24,000 people were allowed back, since they assessed that the uncontrolled fireball scenario was less likely. But 16,000 people were still supposed to stay away. One family that tried to go back reported a very strong chemical smell, and they likened it to a plasticky rotten egg. That particular family turned around and left again. The fact that they breathed this in, even briefly, could hurt their health down the line. So this was a substantial chemical leakage, although the worst-case scenario of a big explosion did actually ultimately not happen. It did cool down and disappeared from the headlines. The long-term fate of this chemical and exactly how much did leak and end up in human bodies or in animal bodies or elsewhere is no longer being profiled in the mainstream media. In late May, there was heavy flooding in Shaogong, which is in Hubei Province, China. A bridge buckled, and a car went headlong into the rushing river. All the passengers and the driver escaped and survived, but the infrastructure was destroyed. Down in Laos, sudden rains triggered a landslide and flooded a cave with seven people inside. So the cave floods, and the landslide blocks the exit. After 1 week of being trapped down there and nonstop national news coverage in Laos, five people were rescued. Two were still missing, presumed dead.

You are listening to Extinction Rebellion Radio on Pacifica Radio Network. I'm Matthew Kearney. I'm listing off what climate change has caused. Everything mentioned here has been connected by some authority other than just me to the climate crisis, to the mass burning of oil, gas, and coal around the world. That's what's driving this extreme weather, these fatalities, these accidents. The fossil fuel dependence is killing us, wrecking the world. And it's doing so now, right now, already. With the kind of heat that Europe experienced in May and June of 2026, you get fires. The Prime Minister of France, Sébastien Lecornu, tallied 7,000 wildfires already this year. Most are small, but cumulatively they've burned 8,700 hectares and counting. One of the bigger ones forced 3,000 people to evacuate from the town of Saint-Marie-le-Mer. Another one near Trévillac burned over 4,600 acres. Over 10,000 people had to evacuate. Cyprus and Sweden sent firefighting aircraft to assist. Took an international effort to at least attempt to control this. Although the Tour de France continues, the authorities have asked spectators not to come watch it in person in a break with tradition. Across the border in Spain, it's 2,200 hectares burned up, all in a nature reserve called Les Gavarets. No way to tally the animals who died or who survived but will die later because they've lost their habitats. Another wildfire in the Sierra de Espadón National Park forced 500 to evacuate. Two died from an uncontrolled wildfire in northern Greece, one missing, a 12-year-old, and one hospitalized. A village was evacuated to avoid adding to those totals. One of the world's largest liquid methane gas plants is in Qatar, and part of it blew up in late June 2026. 13 people died and 66 were injured. All of the dead were immigrant workers from India or Pakistan. The authorities say they believed it was an accident. The plant had been undergoing maintenance, so it's not thought to have anything to do with the Iran war. There are other fires and explosions sending up huge plumes of carbon and methane into the atmosphere as a result of the Iran war. This doesn't seem to be one of those incidents. But this sort of accident happens all the time. The nature of fossil fuels is that they are flammable. They can blow up at any time, and they often do, including fairly small amounts of them. The amount that gets stored in the engine of a car or a truck or a tanker. Likewise, boats, even a small recreational boat, has a gas-powered engine, and it can blow up too. That happened just outside the Miami Marina when a boat blew up. Eyewitnesses say they saw people flying off the boat. That's how strong the explosion was. 11 people had severe burns from the high-octane gasoline that this boat used. For some, the burns are all over their body, and that will mean lifetime disfigurement. The Kapotnia refinery near Moscow in Russia was hit in the middle of Ukrainian attacks. Three times it was hit. At first, people thought a Ukrainian drone or missile hit it, but now the military analysts getting quoted in the news are saying it's more likely Russia misfired its counterattack and hit its own refinery, a type of friendly fire incident. There was a lot of black smoke, a black cloud so huge it covered almost the entire Moscow skyline. All that black in the air is, of course, just an intense version, a concentrated version, of what we breathe all the time from fossil fuel emissions. In Utah, there are 12 active wildfires. The largest is known as the Cottonwood Fire. It has burned an incredible 213,000 acres and counting. As of the end of June, it was 0% contained. Governor Spencer Cox said it was already the most destructive fire in the history of the state. Also, fires in Riverside County, California have burned 2,000 acres, with nearby areas evacuated. In the overhead footage that was broadcast, it looks like hell. This fire area looks like hell. Rings of bright fire in the black of night, like actual classical images of what hell would look like. And this is only a medium-sized fire. In Buckley, Arizona, back in May, 558 acres burned. The smoke was just towering. I mean, the sky is filled with it. In footage, a helicopter is at just a tiny dot against this wall of smoke that seems to be bigger than a mountain.
Heavy rain hit Jackson County and Madison County, Kentucky in late June, killing 4 people. 60 water rescues and evacuations at least, and over 300 homes lacked running water, according to the governor's office. Governor Andy Beshear declared a state of emergency. In June, several families were displaced by an unusually strong storm in northern Illinois and southern Wisconsin. Trees snapped off, power lines whipped around, including at Abraham Lincoln's home in Springfield, Illinois, where this storm killed a tree known as the Witness Tree. Overall, it was a substantial amount of damage to property and to farmland, so a hit to crop production in a prime farming region, a big source of American food supply. I know people myself whose property was damaged. Although no one was killed, it's the talk of the whole region, and it did get national coverage, this storm. But notice the relatively light damage to humans. I wanted to flag for American listeners that this level of storm, which got national news coverage, is far milder than the rest of what we report on in this series. Think of this, my friends, when you think of energy, of any burning, of oil, of gas, of coal.

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1: This is Writer's Voice, compelling conversations with authors who challenge, inspire, and inform. The Cuban Revolution is often told through leaders, armies, ideology, and geopolitics. But history also happens inside families. In her memoir, Keeper of My Kin, Ada Ferrer tells the story of a family divided by revolution, migration, and choices made under impossible circumstances. In our conversation, she also confronts the complicated legacy of the Cuban Revolution itself, including its changing ideals, its achievements, its repression, and the damaging role of U.S. policy. Then Writer's Voice turns back to Cuba before the revolution, when American mobsters allied with dictator Fulgencio Batista and dreamed of making Havana the center of a global criminal empire. We revisit my 2008 interview with journalist T.J. English, where he explains how the mob built its casinos, corrupted politicians, profited alongside American corporations, and helped create the conditions for its own expulsion by the revolution. Ada Ferrer on Keeper of My Kin and T.J. English on Havana Nocturne on this week's Writer's Voice. Thanks for joining us. I'm Francesca Rhiannon. Ada Ferrer is a historian of Cuba. In her memoir, Keeper of My Kin, she turns the historian's eye toward her own family and toward a separation that shaped all of their lives. In April 1963, 4 years after the revolution took power, Ferrer's mother left Cuba with 10-month-old Ada. She left behind her 9-year-old son, Poli, whose father would not permit him to emigrate. The family believed Poli would soon be allowed to follow. Instead, he remained in Cuba for 17 more years. Ferrer grew up with Poli's photograph on her mother's dresser. She kissed it and imagined an older brother she would one day know. But the young man who arrived in the U.S. had already been deeply wounded by abandonment, addiction, and disappointment. After her parents died, Ferrer found the letters Poli had written to their mother as a child. Through them, she began to see the frightened boy inside the troubled man. Writing Keeper of My Kin allowed her to preserve that family history and to understand how revolution, migration, and family love can become entangled across generations. Let's listen now. Ada Ferrer, welcome to Writer's Voice.
2: Oh, it's great to be here with you, Francesca.
1: This wonderful memoir begins with a revelation that you learned as an adult, that when your mother left Cuba in April 1963 with 10-month-old you in her arms, she left without saying goodbye to your half-brother, 9-year-old Poli. She never told him, in fact, that you were going. Tell us what happened.
2: Yeah, so we were living in Cuba. It was 4 years after the start, after Fidel Castro took power. And my father left for the U.S. when my mother was pregnant with me. She was 7 months pregnant with me, and he left and immediately began paperwork to get us to the U.S. to join him. My mother had a son, my brother, my half-brother, Poli, from her first marriage. And Poli's father refused to let him leave. He was a member of the Revolutionary Police. He thought it would look bad if his son left for the U.S. I think he also was a vindictive man and enjoyed making my mother suffer, and he refused to grant permission for him to leave. My mother and everyone in the family, her mother, her sisters, etc., all believed that when my mother and I left, that Poli's father would relent and give him permission to leave. So the departure, I mean, it was so hard for my mother to make that decision. People shouldn't have to make that decision. But she thought it would be a temporary decision, that it would be reversed because my brother would soon join us or because we might end up going back to Cuba. It was never meant to be a permanent separation. And so she decided, you know, it was a different era. No one in my family went to therapists or anything like that. No one talked about trauma and psychology in the way we might now. And they all decided that it would be easier if she didn't say goodbye, that he would get really upset, that it would create a huge scene, that my mother in that context might not be able to leave. So they decided that that we would leave and that they would tell him after the fact. And they trusted that it wouldn't last that long, that he'd join us soon. And with him joining us, that act would be kind of erased or minimized.
1: And yet that really didn't happen for a very, very long time. You write that you grew up always aware of his existence, Polly's existence, and his absence, that he was both never with us and with us all the time. What was that like to grow up with your younger sister as the chosen children, and you really the chosen child in the sense that your sister hadn't, you know, been born yet, with this invisible older sibling haunting the family life?
2: It was, I mean, for me, I don't know that as a child, I don't know that it was just normal. It was just the facts, you know, that my mother talked about Polly all the time. She talked about her mother and her siblings. So they were always a part of our family. And I understood them as part of our family. But, you know, as I said, they were never there. So they were just there as kind of, as these kind of haunting presences. Right. There were my brother's picture on my mother's dresser all the time. I used to kiss it. We always bought things that my mother figured out ways to send to Cuba. She sent letters all the time and we would write little notes on the bottom. When their letters arrived, she would read them out loud to us. So they were always there. And the assumption was that we would be together again soon. So I loved him from a distance without knowing him. And I think for a long time, I imagined that we would be together again. And as I grew older and I was a teenager and, you know, I would read novels and watch TV and I thought he was, you know, I wished he was my older brother who had cute friends I would get crushes on. You know, it was that I imagined him that way. And of course, it didn't turn out that way.
1: No, the reality was quite different. After both your parents died, you found a bundle of his letters tied with a gold curling ribbon that he had written to your mother beginning just 5 days after she left, which you hadn't previously known existed. And you describe reading them as so excruciating that you could only take two or three of them in at a time. What was in those letters that made them so hard, so painful to read?
2: Well, they were letters written by a little boy who had just lost his mother in a sense, or lost his mother's presence. Right. So he was 9 years old trying to make sense of it. He's writing her these letters and he's using formulaic letter writing as a, you know, I hope that when you receive this, you are doing well, you know, that kind of old fashioned convention, which he wouldn't have known on his own. My aunt would have taught that to him, or he would have copied it from my mother's letters. So he's trying to be. First of all, you see the letters and the handwriting is a little boy's handwriting. The punctuation is terrible. The spelling is bad. The handwriting is kind of messy. So you right away, just physically, they are letters written by a little boy. And he's writing as if he's trying to comfort my mother. So I'm okay. I'm doing okay. I go to school every day. I'm eating well. I got my hair cut, that kind of thing. But then you get these moments where other things kind of come through unexpectedly. So when he talks about, it takes him a while to admit that he misses her, but he talks about missing me. He talks about how he bought this little elephant figurine to give to my mother for Mother's Day, but then she left, so he had to give it to our grandmother instead. You know, there are these moments like that. And then sometimes he'll just say, there's one letter in particular that I just, and it was already, I think he wrote it in, I can't remember now whether it was 1964 or 1965, where he said, when a letter arrives from there, I get so happy that sometimes it makes me sad. You know, and you just imagine a little boy reading his mother's letter and seeing, you know, she sends him all her kisses and love at the end of the letter, but it's just words on a paper, on a piece of paper.
1: Yeah. He's one of the most morally complex figures I've encountered in her recent memoir. You write at times that you wished he would die and you feared him for decades. He told your mother shortly after his arrival, just as you ruined my life by leaving me in Cuba, I'm now here to ruin yours. He did move to the United States on the Mariel boat lift. Yet, clearly, speaking to you now and reading in your memoir, you felt tremendous compassion for him. How do you reconcile him as a figure in your life, the difficulties? And yet, he certainly mellowed. He took care of your mother. Both your parents lived a very, very long lives. And he took care of your mother in her last years. Not exclusively. Other people helped, but he did a lot. So talk about how you have come to understand your brother and his history and his behavior.
2: Yeah, I mean, I think he's a tragic figure. And I mean, he came to the U.S. finally in 1980 during the Mariel boat lift. It was the year he turned 27. He was already a damaged young man. He'd already become addicted to alcohol while in Cuba. And he'd never been able to hold a job in Cuba. He hadn't finished school. He kept getting left back at fifth grade and never actually made it to sixth grade technically. So he struggled quite a bit. He came already with such a difficult background. And, you know, I think in Cuba, he'd been waiting his whole life to get here. It's almost as if his life in Cuba didn't count. He was waiting for his life to start once he got here. And then he got here, and I think he was just very deeply disappointed. It wasn't what he expected. The relationship with his mother wasn't what he expected. His sisters were jabbering away in English, and he couldn't understand them. We were unfamiliar, and he was so unfamiliar to us. And he started then getting in trouble here, and he became violent, and he did try to beat me. I mean, he started beating me up once when the summer between my freshman and sophomore year of college. And, you know, he used to threaten violence. He would say he would kill my parents and then kill himself. You know, he was a very troubled person. And I became terrified of him, just as my sister was terrified of him. My mother's fear was more complicated. She was fearful. She was deeply guilty. She deeply loved him. It was all those things at once. So I'm not sure in the end that I can reconcile him exactly. You know, I think late in his life, he, you know, as you said, he became much nicer to my mother, and he would bring her little presents and come see her sometimes on Sunday. And so he was less difficult at the end. But my sister and I never completely trusted it, because he could be so volatile. We never knew whether it was going to last or whether he'd revert to his old ways. And so I just have to admit that, well, first of all, I couldn't have written this book if he was still alive. I would be too scared to. And I also recognize that if he was still alive now, he would be my burden, my sister's burden. So it's complicated. It's complicated. It's so complicated. But yet I do love him. And writing this book, in a sense, has made me love him even more, right? Because reading those letters, I mean, they were excruciating. But in some sense, all I had before was, you know, if I had to think about him in Cuba, I had to try to imagine it. And I still have to imagine it, but now I can imagine it on the basis of his own words and what he said and what he wrote to my mother.
1: And, I mean, he clearly saw himself as traumatized. And this is really a story of, it's an immigrant story. It's a story of political circumstances, dividing families. This is an experience that is so common to so many families. You talk about your family as both part of historical events, but also tangential to them or marginal to them in a certain way, like so many ordinary people are. Explain what you mean by that. And you are a historian of Cuba, so you can put this personal connection within a historical context.
2: Yeah. So as you said, I'm a historian and I've been, you know, researching and writing on Cuba for decades. So as a historian, I'm always drawn to histories that focus on ordinary people, history that's told in a way to put it very simply, history that's told from the bottom up, the experience of ordinary people in the midst of great historical events. So that's how I think about history. It's how I try to conceive it. So there's a way in which I've been looking at Cuban history for so long and trying to do that. And yet my family is part of that ordinary, they're part of the ordinary people of Cuba and then of the U.S. So I had this conviction that they were a part of history, right? That because history, you know, we tend to think that history happens up here or something, but all these historical events that, you know, they're geopolitical decisions, they reverberate in individual lives at the heart of families in these really intimate spaces, in the space between people, family members who are separated, right? All that owes something to the broader historical context. So anyway, I had this conviction that my family is part of that history. It's part of the history of the Cuban Revolution. It's part of the history of U.S.-Cuba policy. It's or relations. It's part of the history of U.S. immigration policy. But at the same time, I think my parents and people like my parents don't often think of themselves as a part of history. They think they're not important enough or they don't matter and history happens over there and they're just over here living their lives. But people over there living their lives are part of history.
1: Your father wrote letters to Fidel Castro, so he must have thought in some way he wanted to be part of history.
2: Yeah, I think he did, especially the older he got. You know, he had a sixth grade education, like my mother. They were both very, very smart people. And in his 70s, he just began writing. He wrote letters to politicians, letters to media personalities. He wrote political proclamations. A lot of them sound like old-fashioned Cuban radio. I think radio was really big in Cuba, and people used to listen to radio all the time, including my parents. And some of the tenor of his political proclamations sound like that. But yeah, he wrote letters to Fidel Castro, to all kinds of people. He also wrote poetry and autobiographical material, and then he also began writing letters to a son that he had, another half-brother, that I did not find out about until I was an adult. And those letters to his son, Juan Jose, whom I came to know fairly well, became kind of, I think, a highlight of his life in old age, receiving the letters, writing them.
1: It was a very beautiful part of the story. They're almost alter egos, the two brothers, your two half-brothers. You know, you and Juan Jose instantly fell in love, not in a romantic sense, but fell in love with each other, felt a connection. He was everything that Polly was not. How do you feel about that?
2: A little guilty. I feel a little guilty. But it's also the way I feel. You know, Juan Jose, and it maybe says something about the way that mothers and fathers are treated differently in a patriarchal culture, right? That a father can abandon his son, but if he's with his mother, the trauma is perhaps not as deep as if a mother leaves, right? So I think it does say something broader about the way society treats mothers differently than fathers and has different expectations for women than for men. So I realize that. But anyway, but my brother Juan Jose and I just immediately, he was a rural school teacher and loved to read and he loved to write. And we didn't agree on everything. We had heated political discussions sometimes. But I connected with him, and I'm really close to his family now. Even after, should I give this away? I don't know. But after he died, I'm still very much in touch with his children, my niece and nephew, and with their children. And so today I just talked to Juan Jose's granddaughter, and I was about to call his son, but I decided he's in Spain now. He just moved to Spain about a month ago and decided it might be too late. So.
1: And so talking about disagreement, this was an interesting book for me to read because I went to Cuba in 1969-70 for the 10 million ton harvest.
2: A harvest. Oh, wow. Were you in the Venceremos Brigade?
1: I was in the first Venceremos Brigade, yes.
2: Yeah.
1: And it was a very profound, life-changing experience for me to be in a country where billboards had morally uplifting messages, where they weren't urging you to buy, buy, buy. It was before the special period when the Soviet Union collapsed. So it was at a time when there was more material abundance. We were set to work and I actually went back the following year and helped to build housing for people who were getting housing for free. The medical system still is one of the best in the world. So I've had a different view of Cuba's history than certainly you have. And you have written, I think, extensively about, you know, the history of colonialism and slavery. So you're very aware of the roots of the Cuban Revolution, and the dictatorship of Fulgencio Batista and the history of La United Fruit and all that and U.S. colonialism there. So I just wonder, what kinds of disagreements did you have with Juan Jose? And also, how do you reconcile the positive and the negative of the Cuban Revolution?
2: Yeah, well, that's a huge question. So I'll say with Juan Jose, there was so much we talked about, but he was not as vociferous a critic of U.S. imperialism as I am. So those were the kinds of disagreements. So that was part of that. And then in terms of the Cuban, I think Cuban history is, I'm biased, but I think Cuban history is one of the most fascinating histories there is for many reasons. And I think the history of the Cuban Revolution is really interesting. And one of the things I tell my students is that when people think about a lot of times, whether you're talking about the right or the left, when people talk about the Cuban Revolution, they treat it as one thing. They treat it as this thing that came to power in 1959. And because the state that exists is the direct descendant of that, they treat the whole period as the Cuban Revolution. And what I try to get students to do is to historicize that, because the Cuban Revolution in 1959 is not the same thing as in 1961 when Fidel Castro first declares it to be a socialist revolution. It's not the same thing as 1976 when there is a new constitution that's a socialist constitution. It's not the same thing as, you know, the 1980s after the Mariel Boatlift or the 1990s and the special period, right? There's different moments and it's not all the same thing. So for example, in my class, I just finished teaching a history of Cuba class. And in their last paper, they had to answer. I gave them all the same question. I usually give them options, but I really wanted to try this with them. I said to them, you have to write a book about the Cuban Revolution. The title is The Cuban Revolution, comma, year, hyphen, year. Put the beginning and the end dates. And they all gave all kinds of different answers. And I tried to tell them there's no right answer. You can have the point is to make an interpretation. And so that's what I try to do. And I think once you think of it that way, it doesn't become about reconciling good or bad. It's about understanding a very dynamic, changing process.
1: Say more about that because, you know, for example, what are the different stages of the Cuban Revolution? And how much do you feel is, you know, what happened to Cuba is due to the U.S. embargo? How much is it due to the contradictions, internal contradictions of the revolution itself, the accrual of power?
2: Yeah. I mean, again, this is like this, I could do a whole class on this, but basically, you know, there's the period leading up to Fidel Castro coming to power, right? So the revolutionary struggle in which Fidel Castro in the beginning is not the most important figure. He's one of many. Many of the people who support that process are explicitly anti-communist. The Communist Party in Cuba, which was called the Popular Socialist Party, didn't come out in favor of Fidel Castro's movement until March of 58. So it's a very complex process in which there are all kinds of activists involved. Fidel Castro emerges as the most important appealing figure, but he wasn't the only one. And at that point, he's not publicly at all publicly socialist or even anti-American, or even, you know, he doesn't even talk that much about the U.S. in public at that point. Then the revolution comes to power in 1959. And that early period, I call the period of radicalization, in which this kind of multi-class, ideologically diverse movement becomes a socialist revolution and state. And so that ends around 1961. You could take it to 62. Then the next period, do you really want me to do this? The next period I call the push for communism, which is, you know, the government is trying to accelerate the process of creating a communist society. So they institute a second more radical agrarian reform. They launch something called the Revolutionary Offensive that targets private property in cities. And so on. And then after the 10 million ton harvest, you get the period of institutionalization where the ties with Eastern Europe and the Soviet Union become institutionalized, become much more dependent economically on Soviet aid. And then there's another, anyway, it's much more complicated than that, but basically the next, in the late 80s, there's an attempt to return to a kind of earlier idealistic moment of the revolution. But that process is cut short by the fall of the Soviet Union. And that's when you get the special period. And as you mentioned it in passing, you know, Cuba was completely dependent on subsidies from the Eastern Bloc. And when those dried up, Cuba was sent into a tailspin. And you had massive migration as a result. You had a reorientation of the economy towards tourism. You know, one of the things that in the relationship between the U.S. and the Soviet Union economically was premised on the trade of Cuban sugar for Soviet oil. Once that disappeared, there was no need so much to produce Cuban sugar, so you had the complete collapse of the Cuban sugar industry. There's a lot more I can say, but I'll just leave it there. And in terms of, you asked about that, what's to blame? I think it's both. You know, the U.S. embargo, I don't agree with this policy. It doesn't make sense. It hasn't achieved its objective in over 60 years. The current oil embargo is cruel. I don't agree with any of that. But the idea that the state of Cuba's economy is due only to that, I think just doesn't hold up. There have been all kinds of economic decisions that have been made all along the way. Including, you know, in the beginning, Fidel Castro wanted to industrialize Cuba. He gave up on that after the 10 million ton harvest and became completely dependent on the sugar for oil relationship that I think ultimately hurt Cuba enormously. There was a chance at economic reforms, and starting around 2010, 2011, those were for the most part abandoned. And then there's, you know, political repression of dissidents and people who think differently and that I don't think can be explained by the embargo, right? So there's a lot there. The truth is, though, that it's hurting terribly right now, and neither government is helping. That was a mini lecture. I'm sorry.
1: No, I would actually love to talk more about that, but I do want to get back to your wonderful memoir, Keeper of My Kin. Which is such an apt and wonderful title for a historian. I mean, I've always said that every family has a historian, but your family is so lucky to have a real historian. And so let's move to the United States. You talk about the Cuban exile community in what's called West New York, New Jersey, but that's, what is it, Hoboken or?
2: No, it's actually a town called West New York.
1: In West New York, which is in New Jersey. It's a culture that's organized around a homeland that is both lost, constantly invoked, much like your brother, where, you know, your parents couldn't visit their dying relatives. What does that kind of suspended, unresolved grief do to a community over generations?
2: Oh, Oh, that's a hard question. You know, on the one hand, people live here, but never fully here. They're always imagining this other place to which they feel they still belong in some way, right? So they're thinking about their relatives back home. They're thinking about returning. You know, this was a mostly working class community, but most people worked really hard to try to help family back home. So they're here, but it's like they're not fully here. They're not 100% here. Part of them is always there. Now, I think it's different for most children of people like that, right? So most people like me grew up hearing about Cuba all the time, but not feeling that same kind of deep connection. Right. So I think in some ways I was something of an exception because I did, or I developed it. But I think the thing that's important, one thing that's important to point out is that those communities are never static or stable. They keep being fed by new arrivals. And so the longing for Cuba, the obsession with Cuba, the concern for Cuba, the presence of Cuba keeps being fed, right? It still remains. But the people who are keeping it going aren't necessarily the same people, if that makes sense, because there's so many new arrivals. It's not just that original exile community, right? So if you look at South Dade right now, South Florida, the largest sector of the Cuban community is composed of people who arrived after 1995.
1: Ada Ferrer, author of the memoir, Keeper of My Kin. Stay tuned for more of our conversation after the break.

0: That was Los Cantares de mi Cuba by the band Septeto Típico Cubano. Welcome back to Writer's Voice. I'm Francesca Rhiannon. 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Let's get back to my conversation with Ada Ferrer about her memoir, Keeper of My Kin. Just before the break, we were talking about the Cuban immigrant community where Ada grew up in New Jersey.
1: You know, I think a lot of Americans have the idea that the people who came here were wealthy people who were relieved of their property by the Cuban government. I mean, that's really not true. Your parents certainly were not. They were described in the old archives that you found in Cuba as poor. You have certainly a multiracial family, although race is, of course, a social construct, so it means something different in Cuba than it does here. And you just said that you were the exception, that you made Cuba your subject as a historian and you went back to Cuba. You write about the sensation of realizing that you were in some sense the memory of people who had lived in Cuba decades earlier, because you had grown up with the songs and the culture and the habits and even the expressions, the verbal expressions of people who had left in the early 1960s. So tell us, how did you understand your relationship to Cuba then, and how do you understand it now after decades, after having written already several books about Cuba?
2: Yeah, I mean, you know, it took me a while to make it to Cuba. I think it was around the time my brother came to the U.S. in 1980 that I really began to think about going, I think, or around that time. And I tried several ways, including I went to meetings of the Brigada Antonio Maceo, which, you know, was the counterpart, a counterpart to the Venceremos Brigade. Then I decided not to. And anyway, so when I finally made it, it was so intense to be there. You know, it just, you know, I couldn't sleep. I just seeing this place that had loomed so large in my life, right? You know, I don't think I have words to describe it, what it felt like. But the fact that I was also becoming a historian and getting a PhD and writing about Cuba meant that it wasn't just one trip to go see it or one trip for a reencounter. I kept going, and I went the following year and the year after that, and I've been there probably over 30 times by now. So I developed a relationship with the place, with family members. I made friends. I have colleagues there who I value dearly. I have a relationship with institutions there, like the National Archives, which is a place I love going to. So it's a place that continues to mean a lot to me, and that I hate to see what's happening now. But I think part of it is just, I somehow can't give up on it. You know, sometimes, like even during the pandemic, when I spent 3 years without going during the pandemic, and it just felt so long, like I hadn't gone 3 years without going, you know, I think maybe since the beginning, right? And so there's a part of me, and I'm starting to feel that way now again, but that I just need to go. I need to go see it. One of the things that's happened, though, is because I've been going for so long, my first trip was in 1990, so that was 36 years ago, is that you kind of make friends in waves. So I made a group of friends in the beginning. Some of the older ones have passed away. Some of the ones my age or thereabouts, who are now also older, have left the island. And then you make new friends, and then they leave the island. So there is the sense of making friends in waves.
1: One thing that's really struck me about Cubans is the intense pride that they have in their country. Whether they're revolutionary, you know, post-revolution Cuba or pre-revolution Cuba, almost more than any other culture that I know of. Why do you think this is true?
2: I don't know. The initial thing I thought is that, is it a pathology? it might be. I don't know. But I don't have an answer for that. I think you're right, but I don't know what the source is. One of the things that is interesting about it is that, you know, it's this island in the Caribbean. For an island in the Caribbean, it is very large, right? So it's not a small island in the Caribbean, but it's an island relatively small compared to many other places, not in the Caribbean, but it has this kind of outsized history. So if you think about the revolution of 1959, it had this enormous impact outside of Cuba and outside, you know, in the hemisphere, in the world, in the third world, as a symbol of anti-colonialism, as a really important political symbol in the midst of the Cold War, right? It's a kind of reputation that you wouldn't associate with a country that's relatively small. So I think part of the answer may lie in its history, but I am biased because I am a historian.
1: Yeah. Well, I ask because I listen to a lot of Latin American music stations, and there's one that is Cuba and Beyond with Chucho Valdés.
2: Yes.
1: And I'm just struck by how many of the songs are about the places that people come from.
2: Yeah. No, that's true. Even the most famous song, the classic Cuban song, Guantanamera, is about, you know, someone from Guantanamo, right? So the national anthem is called La Bayamesa, which is about Bayamo, right? So there's a lot of examples. Benny Moré, another one, Santa Isabel de la Sal. There's so many examples. You're absolutely right. And maybe Cubans think their country is special because of the music and not the history.
1: It is wonderful music. It's true. Yeah. Let's talk about the letters, that not just the letters, Polly's childhood letters to your mother, your father's letters to Juan Jose, Juan Jose's letters to your father, your mother's letters also. You write that they're the paper remains of something that should never have happened, and we've talked about what that is. What is it that you, as a historian, that letters can do, that other forms of communication, even memory, can't?
2: Well, the letter, I mean, letters are

0: what's been going on now. And there's been a massive migration, or there was up until Donald Trump came to office, there was a massive movement of Cubans to the U.S. through the U.S.-Mexico border, right? And so the stories of people separated from their family has continued. But now there aren't really letters. There's WhatsApp and, you know, and memes shared, right? So how will a future historian recover those?
1: Exactly. No, I think that that's a really important thing to think about. Near the end of this memoir, Keeper of My Can, you imagine a conversation that you wish you'd been brave enough to have with Polly, which was a direct acknowledgement that you were the chosen child, that he suffered. You feel that you owe him something, even though you were only 10 months old. So how did the writing of this book serve for you to resolve or reconcile your feelings about Polly, about the separation, about your family?
0: You know, it's so hard to say because I do think, and I say this, I think pretty early in the book, that I was always going to write this book, you know, and I tried writing a story about the family separation when I was a junior in college. You know, after I took my first trip to Cuba, I started writing this, I don't know what genre it was, in Spanish about it. So I think there was always the drive in me. I don't know if always, but at least since after Bully's arrival, right? Because after Bully arrived, I could see what it meant. I could see what the separation did. And I could see the contrast between him and me. So at least since the time that Bully arrived in the US, I feel like I had this drive to understand what had happened. So the book became one way of doing that. But I think it was also more than that. I think it comes from a recognition of how much they suffered, how much my mother suffered because of her decision, how much Bully suffered because of her decision and because of decisions he made later. So I think it was a way to kind of, maybe writing the book was a way of not losing that, of honoring them. You know, of honoring them, of just telling this really human story in which people are really complex, right? There's no angels and demons here. Like, in some ways, you know, could my mother be painted that way for what she did? Yes, but she wasn't that. She wasn't that. And people don't know what they'll do unless they're put in a particular situation. Could Polly be painted as a demon for the way he terrorized us? Well, maybe, but no, he wasn't that. He wasn't completely that either, right? So I think I just needed to write it down, and I needed to have it out, and I just didn't want to lose it. I thought like it was that they lived this story. If I didn't write it down, it would be forgotten in some way. And so this is a way of leaving testimony about their lives, about their suffering. But also, I think especially in this moment, it's also making a point about immigrants in a moment where they are so demonized by our current government, right? That people don't leave their countries just because they want to have fun, right? Like, people leave because because they feel they have no choice. And they often pay a very high price for doing that. And it is a difficult process in many ways, and the book acknowledges that. Whether I completely reconciled or whether, you know, I don't know. I do think that I understand everyone a little better now than I did before. I actually miss writing the book right now because I say it in the acknowledgments that, you know, every morning I would come into my study and just spend time with my parents, you know, which was nice. Because I still miss them. So I miss working on it.
1: Well, it's not just a beautiful book, but I also think one that while it is your family story, it has so many resonances with so many families.
0: Yeah.
1: Every family is complicated. There's estrangements and divisions and separations in many, many families. And I think beyond

0: Everything, what comes finally so clear in this story, is the profound love that people have for each other in families, even when they have what appear to be irreconcilable differences.
1: Yeah, I feel the same way.
0: Well, thank you so much. It's been wonderful to talk with you, and I'm glad we talked about Cuba as well. Ada Ferrer, Keeper of My Kin, is your wonderful book. Thanks so much for talking with us here.
1: Well, thanks for having me, and thank you so much for reading the book.
0: You can hear Ada Ferrer read an excerpt from her memoir, Keeper of My Kin, by going to writersvoice.net. Before the Cuban Revolution, the American mob dreamed of controlling more than Havana's casinos and nightclubs. It dreamed of controlling a country. Journalist T.J. English told that story in his 2008 book, Havana Nocturne, How the Mob Owned Cuba and Then Lost It to the Revolution. Under dictator Fulgencio Batista, Meyer Lansky and other mobsters, including Lucky Luciano and Santo Traficante, built a lucrative empire of casinos, hotels, nightclubs, prostitution, and political corruption. Havana became what English calls a mobster's paradise. The profits flowed to gangsters, government officials, the secret police, and American corporations. But a revolution was gathering strength. The mob's plunder became a symbol of Cuba's exploitation, and the gangsters failed to recognize the threat until the revolution was upon them. I spoke with T.J. English in 2008. 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T.J. English, welcome to Writer's Voice.
2: My pleasure.
0: Now, in your book, Havana Nocturne, you talk about how the mob had always dreamed of one day controlling their own country, where they could have casinos, trade in narcotics, prostitution, and all the other ways they cater to vice. Why did they pick Cuba to do this?
2: Well, part of that was the proximity of Cuba to the United States, the fact that it was just, that it is just 90 miles off the coast of Florida, that it's a pretty easy jaunt to Cuba and back for anyone from the Eastern Seaboard in particular, but pretty much anywhere in the United States. So that was one reason, but more importantly was the island of Cuba's history of dictatorship and repression and corruption, which had been a fact of life in Cuban political life throughout much of the 20th century. And so American mobsters who were particularly far-reaching in their thinking, people like Meyer Lansky and Charles Lucky Luciano and Santo Traficante and some of the others who were some of the guiding lights of the American mob, had this idea that if they could establish a relationship with a corrupt government in a place like Cuba, that they would have the political foundation to basically do whatever they wanted to do in that country.
0: Describe for us the Havana of those days.
2: Well, by the time that the mob really realized their dreams for Havana, the plan that they had had for many decades, it came to fruition in the decades of the 1950s. And in that period, Havana became a kind of mobster's paradise. It all started, of course, with the casinos. Casino gambling became the engine that drove the whole operation. The money generated by the casinos, fabulous wealth, it's like a license to print money. And in Havana, there was no gaming commission or much regulation of the money coming into the casino. So the money came in and went into the counting rooms of the casinos. And from there, it was went right into the private bank accounts or the pockets of the mobsters, and it was distributed to corrupt political officials. It was distributed to members of the secret police in Cuba, whose job it was to keep the Cuban rabble in its place. So that money was what made it all happen. But the money from the casinos was also reinvested in the nightlife in Havana. And stemming from that, you also had prostitution, a very elaborate sexual marketplace that existed in Havana starting with street-level prostitution and, of course, all manner of brothels, from cheap brothels to very high-class brothels. And beyond that, it's sex shows, live sex shows in places like the Shanghai Theater, which was famous for its body live sex shows, and also sex salons. You could go to a private home in a nice neighborhood in Havana and see an intimate sex show that you might even be able to take part in. So these are just some of the dimensions of what the mob had created as a kind of almost a kind of Venus flytrap for tourists and corrupt politicians and business people that came down to Havana in these years of the 1950s.
0: That's a wonderful expression, a Venus flytrap, with a little bit of a double entendre there.
2: Yes, well, I use that expression mainly in relation to the manner in which the mob would seduce and corrupt political and business figures. And this is so important to understanding how the mob operates. One of the attractions of Havana was that American politicians, senators, congressmen, powerful businessmen would go down to Havana and they'd be treated like royalty. They'd be comped at the hotels and casinos. They had their pick of women while they were there, and many politicians partook of that, and one in particular, a young senator from Massachusetts by the name of John Kennedy. The mob would extend a kind of what seemed like graciousness, free gifts. They would bestow all that they had to offer in Havana on politicians and businessmen, and it was all a way to make them beholden to you, to corrupt them, to seduce them. And that was a big part of what the mob was creating in Havana in these years. The president of Cuba, Fulgencio Batista, who was a very important partner in all of this, received a weekly cash payment of $1.28 million. That was his percentage of the casino skim on a weekly basis. And these are 1950s dollars, so, I mean, you can multiply that many times over to get at the kind of money we're talking about that was being generated there.
0: Well, let's go back to before that time, because you give some really fascinating biographical sections about the book, and you also talk about the development of the mob, which is so much connected in with some of these individuals you've already mentioned, Meyer Lansky, Santo Traficante, and Lucky Luciano, who you haven't talked about yet. Let's start a little bit with Meyer Lansky, because he really seems to be the kingpin here.
2: Yeah, Lansky is the architect of the plan that the mob had for Cuba. And he was the one that initially formed the relationship with Batiste that made it all possible. Way back in the early 1930s, we don't know exactly why or how this came about, but Lansky set his sights on Batista. Batista rose to be the head of the Cuban military in 1933 at the young age of 32. And it was then that Lansky made a trip to Havana and paid a cash bribe. We know this from an associate of Lansky's who described it in one of Lansky's biographies. He claims to have accompanied Lansky when they delivered a suitcase filled with cash to Batista in 1933. This was a bribe. In a way, it was Lansky making an investment in Batista at a very early stage, designating Batista as the likely power in Cuba for a generation to come. And it was a smart bet. It would take decades for it to pay off because historical events kept getting in the way. But it turned out to be the key relationship that made everything possible. And Lansky's a fascinating character. He, unlike a lot of mobsters, gangsters, in the history of the American underworld, he kind of saw himself as a legitimate businessman. He was not a man of violence or not someone who committed violence with his own hands, although that's not meant to exonerate him. I'm sure Meyer Lansky was in on the decision-making process that led to a lot of mob assassinations over the years. But for the most part, in his own personal and business life, he stayed above the fray. He interacted with politicians and other so-called legitimate businessmen, and that was the world that he preferred to circulate in. And he also was very adept at making money for his partners. That was the key. That's why Lansky lived, unlike a lot of mobsters who wind up in prison or taken out in getting whacked, taken out in some kind of a mob hit. Lansky lived long enough to die of old age, and a lot of that was simply the fact that he made money for a lot of people over the years.
0: Well, you point out how he was, you know, he was the businessman. He was a rationalist, the architect here. I found that one of the most interesting ideas in your book, and it made me think back to when The Godfather came out, the movie The Godfather, and how I was impressed at that time with how the mob seemed to be a version of capitalism, kind of the underbelly perhaps, but really not that much different than any other corporation, except in the fact that it was illegal and directly murdered a lot of people.
2: Right, yes, you're right. And I think perhaps we've lost sight of this in a way. Historically speaking, we forget how powerful the American underworld became, basically from the years of the 1920s when Prohibition gave birth to organized crime as we would come to know it, created this massive framework of crime, created a criminal structure in which the money from booze, in the case of Prohibition, but in later decades also from gambling and narcotics, would be used to influence the political system to corrupt law enforcement. This is the modus operandi of organized crime in the United States that existed for many, many decades, from the 20s right up until the 1990s. And in these years of the 40s and 50s, with people like Lansky and Frank Costello and Lucky Luciano and others, the mob came to see themselves as a budding multinational corporation, and they envisioned that there would come a time when they would have the power to influence elections. And that's part of what this operation in Cuba was all about, because Cuba was supposed to be merely the stepping stone, the first step in a kind of international framework where the mob would establish a base of economic power in places like the Caribbean and in South America and possibly in Europe. They would do it through the leisure industry, through casino gambling and things related to that. This would create incredible wealth that they could then use to influence the political structure. And yes, it was very grandiose in scope, and it was modeled basically on American corporate structure. Lansky and the others saw themselves as CEOs of a national corporation and ultimately, hopefully for them, a multinational corporation. In fact, you know, there was a period in the American underworld where there was a violent separation between the new generation, the people like Lansky and Luciano, taking out the old world mobsters with roots in Sicily, kind of the more traditional mafia, Cosa Nostra, connected to the old country based on sort of a village mentality. No, the American version was to be a major corporation, and the heads of the mob were to be like CEOs. So it was the taking of American capitalism and adapting it to the underworld marketplace.
0: That was T.J. English speaking with me in 2008 about his book Havana Nocturne. 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I'm Francesca Rhiannon.

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It is 3 p.m. Up next, this week's edition of La Raza Chronicles. Mm-hmm.

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Tonight, we focus on Cuba. We chat with Courtney Hansen from the Bay Area Cuba Solidarity Network. She'll be sharing their solidarity efforts that happened this past week here in the Bay Area. We also have a conversation with Cuban jazz legend Omar Sosa, celebrating the debut album with his new East Bay-based Latin world jazz groove project, Cuarteto Americanos, at the Freight and Salvage this upcoming Sunday, July 19th. 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Stay tuned. No se lo pierdan.

0: Hola mi gente, my name is Kaylee Ushua and you are listening to La Raza Chronicles, Chronicles de La Raza, here on KPFA 94.1 FM. You can tune in every Tuesday at 7 p.m. Pacific Time to hear community voices, learn about the socio-political issues impacting our community and Latin America, and listen to some great music. Tonight, we have a very special guest, Courtney Hansen, who's from the Bay Area Cuba Solidarity Network, and is here to share about all of their international solidarity efforts that have been going on over the past week here in the Bay Area. Courtney, can you please introduce yourself and tell us how you got involved with Cuba Solidarity Work?
1: Hi, of course, and thank you so much for having me. My name is Courtney Hansen, as you shared. I organize with the Bay Area Cuba Solidarity Network. And for me, that really started in 2022 when I visited Cuba with the Vence Ramos Brigade. After that, I went on to visit Cuba a few more times with delegations. But for me, I was someone who had been politically involved for many, many years, really concerned with issues at home here in the belly of the beast, particularly around mass incarceration, but everything that that touches. And we always demand in our organizing that another world is possible. And I was so deeply moved to see that other world actively being built in Cuba. It was truly transformative to visit the island, to learn about the history, to meet with the people. And I'm the type of person that when I see something with my own eyes, I'm not going to forget it. And I returned with a real energy to organize to end the U.S. imposed blockade on Cuba, and also to encourage other people to visit Cuba themselves when possible.
0: Amazing. We're grateful you're here talking with us tonight, Courtney. We have been doing lots of segments on the escalation and this genocidal blockade on Cuba, especially since the executive order that went out the end of January this year that severely escalated the crisis. But for our listeners who may not be aware, can you summarize the crisis in Cuba right now and what are the recent escalations this year, 2026, that have been severely impacting the people of Cuba? And how is that part of the longer term strategy of the United States to weaken the revolutionary process through this genocidal decades-long blockade?
1: Yes, it's so important for people to understand that what's happening now is an escalation, but it's not new. It's what Cuba has been facing from the United States government for over 60 years. But in the past few months, since January of this year under the Trump regime, the U.S. has aggressively expanded the comprehensive blockade, which again has been in place since 1962. But what we're now seeing is a total energy blockade on oil imports to Cuba. So this is stopping any and all oil essentially from entering Cuba. And the blockade is designed not just to limit what happens between the United States and Cuba, but to really punish any country all over the world that decides to be in partnership with Cuba. And you can imagine in a global economy how absolutely devastating that is. It is truly a slow genocide. And just to back up to kind of the history of this, in case people aren't familiar, for over 60 years, the U.S. has enforced this blockade, these sanctions. And in their own words, the United States government has released documents from decades ago that say that these measures are meant to, quote, bring about hunger, desperation, and overthrow of the government. So this is really calculated economic warfare designed to strangle the economy, and the human impacts are horrifying. I know we're going to talk about this later, but our two Cuban guests that just visited us from the U.S. Embassy really emphasized the cost to vulnerable people, to elders, to children. You have 100,000 people in Cuba right now waiting for medically necessary surgery. And Cuba has an incredible healthcare system, but it's being intentionally deprived of energy, oil, resources, what it needs to function.
0: Absolutely. And I really want to emphasize what you shared with us, Courtney, for our listeners. 100,000 people waiting for critical surgeries, 12,000 of which are children. It's not a shortage of brilliance intelligence, biomedical advancement. We know that Cuba has some of the highest per capita rates of medical professionals, has manufactured incredible, incredible biotechnology, including a lung cancer vaccine, the only treatment in the world for Alzheimer's, incredible advanced medicine for diabetes treatment, as well as just, you know, general medical expertise and solidarity. Yet there's not enough energy to keep the hospitals sustained long enough to undergo those surgeries. Really just emphasizing for folks that, you know, imagine anywhere in the world trying to go through a week, even just a week without oil, their entire systems would collapse, right? Here in the United States, overnight, we wouldn't be able to transport any food. I really don't even see that possible. So the resilience of the Cuban people to be able to reorganize their society, deal with that, still try to meet the massive need right now because of this genocidal campaign is incredible. But also, it is a humanitarian crisis. It is violent, and that is by design, as you mentioned. So given all of that, we really need to answer the call to organize right now. This is a protracted struggle, of course, to end the blockade, but it's also an escalating humanitarian crisis by the day, and we need to show up. So tell us a little bit about the Bay Area Cuba Solidarity Network. How long have y'all been in formation, and what are you currently organizing for here in the Bay?
1: The Bay Area Cuba Solidarity Network is made up of people, at least sort of the co-founders, who have been involved in organizing for many years, decades, and really kind of formally started organizing under this umbrella at the height of COVID. And similarly to what we just did with bringing Cuban guests to people in the Bay Area for direct exchanges, we were organizing some pretty powerful virtual events to talk about how Cuba as a nation and a people was responding to the COVID-19 pandemic in an actually human-centered way that put people over profit, literally the opposite of the devastation that we saw in the United States, the disposability, the way that Cuba was able to develop its own vaccines. As you said, the U.S. blockade is really getting in the way of people in the United States, as well as all over the world, getting access to unique and groundbreaking medications that the Cuban system has developed. But we really wanted people to directly hear from doctors, healthcare professionals, and others in Cuba and connected to Cuba about, again, that other world that is possible, how they were handling a public health crisis and essentially getting rid of the virus with minimal death. And that was really striking to me when I visited in 2022 to get to know these doctors and talk to them about how they really mobilized care for people everywhere. Cuban society is so organized and so politically educated and so rooted in the value of human dignity on a baseline level. And we overall, what we organized for, we organized to end the U.S. blockade of Cuba and all U.S. imposed travel restrictions and quote unquote regime change programs. There are endless ways, even more behind the scenes than the blockade, that the U.S. is constantly trying to foment discontent within Cuba. We want to end the illegal U.S. military occupation of Guantanamo Bay, remove Cuba from the state sponsors of terrorism lists. Cuba is a beacon of peace all over the world. It's absolutely ridiculous. And also by doing this work, we feel we can strengthen US-based movements for justice at home. The two are obviously interconnected.
0: Absolutely. And I love the last point you made. As an organizer myself here in the Bay Area, but also dual citizen of Brazil, somebody who organizes in a lot of different international solidarity movements, I can't emphasize enough how much we can learn from Cuba. When I visited last year on the May Day Brigade, which is a collaboration between Venceremos and the National Network on Cuba, as you know, Courtney, I was brought to tears visiting the maternal ward in the hospitals and visiting young, brilliant students from all over the global South, especially from Gaza who came to Cuba to, you know, be trained by some of the best doctors in the world from a socialist perspective on medicine. And to hear their testimony, to see the level of dedication, love, and principle that they bring to their profession as medical professionals was truly transformational. It showed me what was possible with deep, dedicated struggle for the people. And there's so much we can take notes from studying the Cuban Revolution, but also our liberations are so intertwined. Cuba is sort of like the tip of the spear of our international revolution. And so really just want to emphasize for our listeners, Cuban solidarity work is a really beautiful way to deepen your own commitment to long-term liberation and struggle for all oppressed people of the world. So in that revolutionary fervor, that spirit, tell us a little bit about the recent International Week of Action for Cuba that just passed. And the overall importance of this month, July, in this protracted struggle for Cuba.
1: Of course. And thank you for mentioning the Cuban Revolution. That might be so obvious to listeners here, but Cubans have sacrificed so much for their sovereignty. And I think that tells us a lot about why they're so dedicated now to defending that sovereignty. I mean, they, in a David and Goliath situation, overthrew a U.S.-backed dictatorship, and many lives were lost, many sacrifices were made. It's an incredibly inspiring history that brought them to where they are today. And the No War on Cuba campaign is kind of the newest formation in this moment of escalation. So the Bay Area Cuba Solidarity Network is part of the National Network on Cuba. The No War on Cuba campaign is a global movement to stop U.S. military aggression against Cuba, building on, you know, generations of organizing. And I think it's an incredible effort because it's people all over the United States and all over the world are working to defend and uplift Cuba. The No War on Cuba campaign makes it a more coordinated, visible strategy, and the demands that we're organizing around are similar to the ones I just laid out, so I won't repeat myself, but sovereignty for Cuba and all military and economic aggression against Cuba. And then July is a really special month in Cuba. Some of my previous trips, I was there in July, which was extremely powerful. July 26th in Cuba is sort of a national day of rebellion. It's a public holiday, and it commemorates the 1953 attack on the Moncada barracks in Santiago de Cuba. I have stood outside of these barracks on one of my previous trips, and yeah, remembering that history was incredibly visceral, and the people of Cuba are very, make it a point to constantly remember history and where they come from. And it's widely seen as an event, a very bold event, attacking the Bautista dictatorship that really sparked the revolutionary process and kind of took it to the next level in Cuba. And then at the same time, it's the centennial of Fidel Castro's birth. So this would have been his 100th birthday on August 13th. And for folks who aren't super familiar with Castro's legacy, maybe you're trying to sift through the propaganda of U.S. corporate media, and even on the left, sometimes I think he becomes a mascot or a figurehead, or, you know, I love a Fidel Castro t-shirt. And at the same time, I encourage people to read his speeches and writings. I think one of my most formative moments in Cuba solidarity work was reading a huge volume of all of his speeches. An incredible organizer, revolutionary, intellectual, and it will dispel anything you've heard the United States government say about Fidel Castro, and you'll understand why he's so loved and celebrated.
0: Such an important point, Courtney. Really want to zoom in on this. The Cuban diaspora in the United States in particular, certain subsectors of it, have really helped spread U.S. imperialist propaganda by demonizing some of the revolutionary figures like Fidel, right? And I always encourage people, one, read their words for yourselves, study their actions, study history in a dialectical materialist way. Go visit Cuba yourself if you have the opportunity to, but also listen to Cuban voices on the island, right? Like that was the importance is to hear firsthand testimony from folks who've been living through this blockade and actively fighting against it. In that spirit, y'all brought two really, really powerful Cuban voices to the Bay Area, which is a really beautiful, unique opportunity. I was there at the events, meeting people, Dr. Tani and Gabriela Gonzalez. Tell us a little bit about these two amazing individuals and what was the core message of their visit here to the Bay this past weekend? And also, how did our community in the Bay Area respond and support their efforts?
1: Yeah, we recently hosted Deputy Chief of Mission, Dr. Tani Aris Diegues, who, as I helped host them throughout this series of events, encouraged me to just call her Tani or Dr. Tani, and Second Secretary Gabriela Gonzalez, two incredible women leaders with a really long history, career, obviously lived experience in trying to normalize relations between the U.S. and Cuba to defend Cuban sovereignty. And we put together a tour kind of, you know, supporting them in their travel to come and directly exchange with people in the Bay Area. It's sort of the third iteration of this sort of series. I was very involved in the one last year. And I think this year it was particularly successful. And the purpose was to increase awareness of the current escalations, but also the long history of the U.S. blockade, and to give people a small window into Cuba's values and the Cuban people and the Cuban government. These are representatives of the Cuban government. And the United States is trying so hard to isolate the Cuban government. But people met these women leaders and I think could see clearly that these are the types of people leading Cuba's revolutionary process and defending its sovereignty at this time. And we organized meetings with the labor sector, medical professionals, youth, the legal community, really a broad base of people across the Bay Area.
0: Wonderful. And for our listeners who maybe didn't get a chance to come meet these beautiful women, don't fret. We're actually going to have them on the show next month. So stay tuned for that segment. And in the meantime, we're so grateful again, Courtney, for you sharing so much of your wisdom and all of the amazing work that y'all have been doing. So for people who are inspired, who want to tap into this work, who really want to answer the call of this current moment, how can people organize in solidarity with Cuban comrades right now? What should we be doing? How can we tap in?
1: We definitely want to invite people to directly reach out to the Bay Area Cuba Solidarity Network. This is very 2026 of me, but our Instagram is one of the best ways to reach us. It's Bay Area Cuba Solidarity. You can also shoot us an email at bayareacubasolidarity@gmail.com. But more specifically, we really want to encourage people to show solidarity through material aid at this moment. There are incredible groups like Global Health Partners sending aid directly to Cuba, medical and otherwise. ghpartners.org, you can find all that information there. I do think we need to tell our elected representatives clearly that we do not want war with Cuba. Code Pink has compiled an action toolkit that makes it incredibly easy. It takes 2 minutes to write your officials. And we also want to plug for the Bay Area that on July 21st at La Peña, some of our partners will be showing a documentary about Cuba called Maestra, and also garnering donations at that event for aid to send to Cuba.
0: Wonderful. So there's many ways for folks to tap in, stay involved. Also encourage folks to continue tuning into La Raza Chronicles every Tuesday, 7 to 8 p.m. We often do segments updating folks on the situation in Cuba and additional ways that people can get involved. Courtney, we are so grateful again to have had you on the show tonight. Anything else you want to share with our listeners?
1: I think I just want to emphasize it's important to both understand kind of the larger scale, systemic, geopolitical framework of what's happening in Cuba. That is really crucial. And at the same time, the urgency that drives me to do Cuba solidarity organizing is really thinking about the unnecessary, preventable cruelty against all people in Cuba, children, families, thinking about a mother losing a child because she can't get the medical care that she needs simply because the United States wants to meddle in Cuban politics. And I remember one of our members recently coming back from Cuba saying he spoke to a mother at a hospital who was asking him, why should Trump or the US government decide whether my daughter lives or dies? And that it is our resources, our tax dollars in our name, Cuba is being strangled. And the Cuban people are so welcoming of us doing this type of solidarity work, directly connecting, visiting the country. And so we want to welcome as many people as possible into the movement to end the blockade.
0: It's a beautiful reminder, Courtney. And, you know, I'm just feeling so much resonance with what you share as someone from Brazil. The United States has had its boot at our neck as well, historically, with, you know, supporting the military dictatorship that completely ravished our country, specifically Indigenous and Black folks in our country. That was what forced my family to even migrate here to the United States in the first place. I think so many of us in the Global South can relate to this struggle for self-determination and sovereignty and desire, you know, to collectively determine our own lives. Right. So truly, truly, truly, all of our work for liberation and self-determination is intertwined. And I think Cuba, again, is the tip of the spear. If we can organize in solidarity with Cuba and if we can win, there's so much that becomes possible for liberatory movements all over the Global South. So really encourage folks, again, to get tapped in, reach out, and get involved and come to the upcoming events that you shared with us. Thank you again, Courtney, for joining us, and looking forward to having you back on the show sometime in the future.
1: Thank you so much, Kayla.

와 걸어도 말해요 너를 원어플링 걸음이란 세상이 하신 How are you back? How are you back? How are you back? How are you back? How are you back? 장고 가고

0: You're listening to La Raza Chronicles, Crónicas de la Raza on KPFA Radio. I'm Brenda Yescas, and tonight I'm speaking with singer, composer, and pianist Omar Sosa, and we'll be chatting about his musical journey, his new album, and his upcoming show at the Freight and Salvage in Berkeley this upcoming Sunday, July 19th. Welcome to La Raza Chronicles, Omar.
1: Hola, hola, hola, welcome. It's a pleasure to have to be with you. Un placer inmenso. Y, well, you know, it's good and beautiful to be back home and play for our community, you know, because playing in France, it's like back to sharing some moment of beautiful energy with your friends and the people you love and you don't see often. Because, well, for me now, my life is beautiful. I need to say thank you. But I travel quite a little bit. And actually, I say thank you every second. But sometimes you don't have a time to spend time with the people that you want to say, okay, let's take a coffee, let's take a beer or whatever, a glass of wine, and simply talk and contemplate what happened in our life. But have the opportunity to the 19 to present the new album. We are not the headliners. Yeah, with my friends, Josh Jones, Sheldon Brown, and Ernesto Marcel Kindeland. Maybe we will have some guests and to sharing the energy with the community. It's beautiful.
0: Definitely, and you're calling from Springfield, so you're in the East Coast right now.
1: Yeah, it's a little hot. It's a little hot here, but not too hot like it was in Europe a few days ago, like I was telling you before, was 42 degrees. I don't know in Celsius, maybe 100 or something. I don't know. But here it's hot, but yeah, we can handle it.
0: And speaking of traveling, you're a well-loved artist all over the world. How did you start your musical journey? I mean, that's probably like a tough question because you've been doing this for 3 decades now. Like, how did you start your musical journey as a singer and composer?
1: Well, you know, thank you for the singer because I'm not a singer. But sometimes now I start to sing a little bit, but I consider myself, you know, more a percussion player who loves to play piano. Even when the people told me, oh, you are a piano player, I say, well, yes, I appreciate it. But I'm a percussion player who loves to play piano because in the end, the piano is a percussive instrument. And I approach the piano as a percussion, as a percussion instrument. But I started, you know, this journey started, I don't know, maybe 50 years ago. I'm 61 years old. And I started this when I was 18, more, you know, 14. Yeah, so I switched to the piano. Yeah, when I was 17. And now, you know, I try developing in one way or another my way of playing piano because, you know, I don't have a strong musical formation, academic formation in the piano. Like I was saying before, I'm a percussion player. I studied classical percussion player in the National Conservatory in Havana. But the piano come out, like I think the spirit and the ancestors say, hey, you will play piano. You need to play piano. And I listen to this voice. And now, you know, if I don't have the piano, I feel like inside and outside.
0: Yeah, it's something that was calling to you at such a young age. That's pretty incredible. We're going to be talking about your new album as well. It's been, like we mentioned, you've been doing this for a long time. You've had about 38 recordings. Is that right?
1: Well, maybe more, but I love the tracks, definitely. You know, because yeah, my philosophy is when I finish something, is done. Let's move to the next scene. I never try to go back, you know, and try to revise, you know, or stay in one moment. No, I love to move on And even if I carry this experience and the love and the beautiful moments of what happened before, you know, what happened was the past. And the future is too far. The present is what counts for me. And the present now is we are not the headliner. Yeah, there was the release was the 26th of June, a few weeks ago. And thanks to the spirit in light and the ancestor, we have this small tour. Yeah, we play in New York, we play here in Springfield. Today is the first concert of the tour. Yeah, we play in LA, we play in Phoenix, and we end in home in the Bay Area. And of course, I think in the future we will have another tour, but it's beautiful to end in the tour in Berkeley, California, when basically almost all the musicians leave, you know, because Sheldon Brown, he's come from Berkeley. Just John, well, he lives Oakland, Berkeley. And, but Ernesto Marcel Kindelan is basically, yeah, he lives in San Bruno, but it's still the Bay Area. So I don't know what was your question, but I think I answered something.
0: You're going to do an album release party, like you mentioned, this Sunday, July 19th, with East Bay's Latin World Jazz Groove Project, Cuarteto Americanos. Chat with us about this new project and some of your favorite tracks from the album.
1: The new project is a new recording, but I need to say it's an old project because I have the fortune and the gift of playing with the first musician who opened some door for me when I arrived to the Bay Area. Just Jones, who is one of the best, for me, one of the best drummer in the whole entire planet, with unique voice, with some way of playing unique and a personal voice, that for me is one of the most fundamental things when you are artist. He was the first guy who called me to play music outside of the salsa, of the Latin dance music, in 1995. And I have the fortune and the honor to have him in the band, and he is a drummer of this new live recording, because by the way, we did this recording was recorded live and with the audience in Massachusetts. Here in this area, how interesting, in a Studio 9, and the other element of the band is Sheldon Brown. He's one of the most versatile reed players. And he was the first saxophone player who recorded in my

0: he was outside. He was moving to different part of United States, and a friend of mine, he told me, Ernesto Mazara is here in the Bay Area. I told him that this guy was a Greg Landau, a great producer from the Bay Area, and he told me Ernesto is here, is in the Bay Area. I said, okay, wow. So let's call Ernesto, and now we have a new old quartet with two Cuban and two American, and this is one of the reasons the quarteto is called Cuarteto Americanos, because the four of us, we come from America, no United States. But sometimes the people say America is only United States. No. United States is United States. Los Estados Unidos de America. America is North America, South America, and including the Caribbean. El Caribe también, the Caribbean. So this is a little history about what is the band. And the record is saying, yeah, it's a beautiful journey. Yeah, we try to keep. And we got the opportunity to record this live, and we put a couple guests, and we decide to name it, we are not the headliner, because in a moment of the humanity, when everybody look for their own belly, and everything is iPhone, iPad, I, we never think that we cannot do nothing alone. We need the community. We need other person to create something who can stay longer. And basically with this title, we pay tribute to our ancestor, to our spirit in life. For us, they are the headliner. The creator is the headliner. Yeah, this idea of I am, unfortunately, This is not our flag. Our flag is the flag of the community, where we all can create something together and move in the better direction with more balance and equilibrium for every single human being. That's my philosophy. That's our philosophy. And this is why the record called We Are Not the Headliner.
1: That's beautiful that you've had these relationships, long-standing relationships with these musicians from the Bay Area and Cuba coming together for this album. Is there like a favorite track that you all played together live for this album?
0: Well, favorite tracks, I can say Hella Shall We. It's a track that we really like it when we have another couple of special guests from the Bay Area. We have a great percussion player and a singer from Guantanamo who lives now in the Bay Area, Tito Leliebre. It's maybe a surprise he can come to the show here to play with us the song he recorded with us. We have a couple other guests. We have the great voice and the great spirit and the poem of Guillermo Gomez Peña, who is a person I really appreciate his work for his activism and the way he always defend la raza. And well, basically your program is about this. and we have the beautiful poem of Guillermo Gomez Peña, and we have some Aztec poem, traditional Aztec poem. And what one more? Is food, is love inside of the music.

Drums was the voice when our history was silenced. The terror in the wind where our ancestors roamed. Oriente sunrise to the streets we call home. Tradition alive, never lost, never gone. Africa present.

0: That's the voice of legendary Omar Sosa. We've been chatting about his new album, as well as future shows here in the Bay Area, including the one happening here on July 19th. So you've collaborated with many musicians, as we've been hearing, including also Sekou Keita and Yelin Canizares. Do you have any other projects in the works currently?
1: Oh, yeah. Just basically what you say, in a way, they're the old project. They're still alive, but they're old project. I'm working now with a new trio. This is basically one of the trio. They are touring in Europe. Unfortunately, I don't know if we will have the opportunity to bring this trio here to United States. But it's a project called Vice Factor. Vice Factor with a musician and a great drummer from Uruguay. His name is Diego Piñeira, who live in Berlin. And we have on the trumpet and electronic and the voice, Joe Crow, who's a German trumpet player. Yeah, who live in Stuttgart. So this is one of the projects. Now when I finish with you, I have a submitting with the NDRB with the director of the NDR Big Band, because we will present in September the new project. It's basically a combination of Suba. Suba is the project with Sekou Keita and Gustavo Valles. Sekou from Senegal and Gustavo is from Venezuela. The idea is to present this project or some song of this project with a big band. So, and it's going to be really interesting because, you know, this Suba is kind of really subtle project, and a big band is strong and let's say fuerte energy, una energía fuerte. So this is one of the projects I'm looking for. And at the same time, I work with another project I really love, with six ladies from the desert of Bechar in Algeria. This project is called Sahara Van, Sahara and Havana. Yeah, with directed by the vocal female ensemble is directed by Soat Asla, who is a person I met 40 years ago in Argel. And finally, we made a project happen, and we are touring in France with this project. Besides this, I have a few other projects, like my duo with a great Gustavo Valles on percussion. We finished the tour yesterday in Spain. Yesterday. That's all. I think that's all what I have so far.
0: Wow, that's a lot. I was just about to say, when do you have time to just relax and enjoy where you're at?
1: Well, I always say we always relax when we pass to the next dimension. You know, for me, when I do what I do, it's a relaxing time too. The stressful time here is when you travel, mm-hmm. and when you need to deal, especially in this country, how and where you're going to eat. That is really stressful. The rest, you know, it's relaxed because it's something that you do for love. Yeah. Even if you get paid, you do for love. And this is the best payment. Mm-hmm. Because, I don't know, time is a precious, thing. And when you don't do what you like to do in the moment, you're never going to do again. Why? Because everything is in constantly change. And the present is the reality. The future, I already said before, the future is too far and the past is already gone. So this is why I live now. I need to be relaxed. I don't have too much choice, even if I have a hard time, because everything passed, no matter how hard is the situation that you're passing the moment. I don't know if you follow me, but this is what I feel to say.
0: Yeah, you're just doing it for the love of the music and just the love that you have for also the people that you collaborate with, which shows in all your albums when you listen to it. It's pretty beautiful.
1: Yeah. Yeah, thank you. Thank you so much. Thank you for the compliment. But I say again, we have only one time, and it's the time we are living. Let's go. Let's do it.
0: So where can our listeners find out more information about your new album that we've been chatting about, as well as any other of your projects that you've talked about?
1: So well, if you want to check the record, I think the record is in all the digital platforms, Spotify, Pandora, Amazon, iTunes, and all these kind of new platforms. But we have a physical record, and the people who come to the concert can get the record. And, you know, I will be there. We will be there to shake our hands and give a hug and sign it and be together in the moment and try to avoid for a moment this new techno field at least that we are living today. And be together and sharing the energy together, not to the phone or to the iPad or to the TV or to the computer. So, you know, I respect and I say thank you to how technology can move everything to a different dimension. But no podemos olvidar. We can never forget. We are human first. And we need to feel each other, and we are here to exchange our energy. And this is one of the reasons we press some copies, because it's important to give the products to the person they can feel. We give something today, and they give something to us in the term of check our hand, see our eyes, feel ourselves. So I invite everybody to come to Fernand Savage to have a beautiful moment with us and sharing the energy. So much love to everyone. Thank you for the interview. It's a pleasure to be with you. And see you to your team and friend on Salvage to have a good time with Cuarteto Americano presenting We Are Not the Headliner, our first record with this ensemble. Thank you so much.
0: Gracias, Omar. You've been such a great friend to the show here at La Raza Chronicles, and we're super excited to hear, having a pleasure to hear about this, your musical journey, as well as your next show here in the Bay Area at the Freight and Salvage this Sunday, July 19th at 7 p.m. And the Freight and Salvage is located at 2020 Addison Street in Berkeley. And for more information on how to get tickets, go to thefreight.org. Gracias, Omar Sosa, for being on the show with me tonight.
1: Gracias a ti, mi amor. 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Chao, chao.
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0: Dr. Anita Plummer is an assistant professor of African studies at Howard University. Her research and teaching focus is on African political economy, emerging markets, transnationalism, and Sino-African relations. Before joining the faculty at Howard, she taught international studies at Spelman College in Atlanta, and she was also a Mellon postdoctoral fellow in the Cultures and Transnational Perspective program and visiting assistant professor of global studies and political science at the University of California, Los Angeles. She received her doctoral degree from Howard University. She has conducted research in China, Kenya, South Africa, Mozambique, and Senegal. Her articles have been widely published in the National Political Science Review, Africa Focus Bulletin, Foreign Policy in Africa. For the past 20 years, Dr. Plummer has worked with environmental justice, labor, and youth organizations in the U.S. She is an alum of the Center for Third World Organizing here in the San Francisco Bay Area, the Chinese Progressive Association in San Francisco. She was a youth organizer for Students Taking Action for New Directions in Baltimore. She is a board member of At the Forefront, a Black woman think tank committed to social justice and gender equity across the African world. Her current book project, Street Level Discourses, Change, Power, and Agency in Kenya's Engagements with China, focuses on grassroots perspectives and responses to China's increased political and economic intervention in Africa. Anita, thanks for joining Africa Today.
1: It's a pleasure. Thank you.
0: Good. How is it, before we get started with the dialogue, how's your family? How are your students doing at Howard?
1: Very well. My students, it's their moment. It's almost as if they've been equipped to deal with the health crises and political crises that we've been contending with. And they have resilience and curiosity and passion that inspires me every day. So I'm very blessed to be a part of the Howard community.
0: Uh-huh. What courses are you teaching there?
1: So I teach an introductory course on contemporary Africa. I also teach a course on China and Africa, one on underdevelopment and development in Africa, inspired by Walter Rodney's seminal text, How Europe Underdeveloped Africa, and another course on emerging powers in Africa.
0: Wow. How has the interest been in terms of students, in terms of numbers, in terms of the students' kind of hunger for this discussion about Africa and development and underdevelopment?
1: Well, I'll just put it to you this way. I have 150 students that I'm teaching this semester. So I think that speaks volumes, especially with students who are primarily of African descent wanting to learn more about the continent. So you have, of course, the historical links, but students more interested in contemporarily what's happening on such a diverse scale there, whether it's related to hip-hop and culture, Nollywood films, politics, economics. So students are definitely coming with a lot of questions to our classes.
0: Let's put it two ways. Why has, from your thought, from working around Africa for such a good stretch of time, why this interest about Africa? Is because there's more access to news and information? Is it because of the way that Africa has been tied to maybe Black Lives Matters and protests? Is it because Africa is such a young continent? Why this increasing interest, Dr. Plummer? And the other thing is, how did you begin and why did you begin to study Africa, specifically Africa and China?
1: So I think it's a combination of all of those different factors you laid out. But I think primarily students here in the U.S. are forging one-on-one relationships with people, young people located in Africa via social media. So students are engaged with different digital networks. So they're not necessarily going through, you know, traditional media outlets to find out what's happening in Africa. You know, they're on Twitter, Facebook, WhatsApp, getting firsthand knowledge of, you know, of citizen journalists, you know, presenting a different alternative narrative of the potentialities that they're experiencing, whether it's in Ghana, Nigeria, Zimbabwe, South Africa, Kenya. So every year, you know, as social media engagement becomes more profound in Africa, my students are more and more engaged with people located there. So getting that firsthand information, of course, is a spark for students to want to expand their knowledge base and ask critical questions in terms of why what they're learning from other people on social media is not aligning with what they've been taught about Africa. Mm-hmm. From, you know, if they've been taught at all in terms of in schools or mainstream media. So they're trying to reconcile the differences between what they know from their personal experiences and what they've been taught. So, you know, our intro course is a gateway course to help broaden students' horizons in terms of the critical questions they ask and the sources of information that they get from Africa being based in the continent, and, of course, the broadening diaspora located here in the United States. My interest in China and Africa actually started in high school when I studied Mandarin at a public high school in Baltimore City. And that, coupled with my activism, I was very interested in South-South solidarity. You know, how were peoples in the global South uniting to resist and challenge global structures of oppression? So I first traveled to Rwanda in 2004, and I was driving on a road from the capital, Kigali, to Lake Kivu, and I was with colleagues. You know, we're all students, we were young, and I said, wow, these roads are better than the roads in Baltimore where I'm from. How is it that your infrastructure in terms of the road network is so smooth? And my colleague told me the Chinese built the road. So that's what sparked my interest in wanting to learn more about engagements between a continent of Africa and China as a country.
0: Mm-hmm. Interesting perspective. This, as we're talking today, we're going to be talking about Sino-Africa, meaning relationship between the African continent, the African peoples, government, and China. And there's a bigger dialogue that's going on around China, which is not the focus of our conversation today. Where is that bigger dialogue coming from? Is it really a U.S. or imperial dialogue, if that's not the wrong word, from those countries who have had easier access to resource and markets? Or what's your thought on where that died? Because China has been in the news more. You hear presidents of the United States mention it more than ever before. Where's that coming from, Anita?
1: Well, the United States is in a situation where they have relied on their post-Cold War position in terms of exerting political, military, and economic influence globally. And there are shifts, there are very profound shifts happening in the international system now, where more and more nations, especially in the global South, Latin America, Asia, and Africa, are now looking at China as an alternative, right? Okay. China's economy is set to surpass the U.S. within the next 20 years, and that may actually be scaled back to 10 years, depending on how our economy continues to grow in comparison to China's. So the U.S., you know, has to have very difficult, you know, internal discussions politically in terms of its current position globally and its vision for itself, right? So these shifts have challenged U.S. hegemony, and I think there is a lot of discomfort, and it's not new. It started with the Obama administration, that the U.S. now has to redefine their role politically and economically, and it's going to be hard to do so when you have a country like China that has a grand strategy, a global strategy that is literally, you know, 50 years in the making. So wrestling with that in the current political environment has been difficult for U.S. policymakers. But, you know, the U.S.'s post-Cold War position has shifted. And the developing world, where local markets and governments are now recalibrating themselves away from the West and more toward China. And this is something that the U.S. has to contend with.
0: Mm-hmm, mm-hmm. Thank you. You know, in your paper, which you developed on your work around Kenya, You started with some historical background connections between China, Asia. We might refer to them as the Swahili Coast, the states of the Indian Ocean and East Africa. Share with us some of that historical background with China and Africa before what we would call the modern era, I guess, is that fair to say?
1: Yeah, so there is a long, rich history, pre-modern history, between the East Coast of Africa and China, which is very significant because there's this general idea that Africa had no history prior to European interventions, prior to the transatlantic slave trade or colonialism. And this long history dates all the way back to the 9th century, where there was trade facilitated by Muslim traders between southern China all the way to present-day Somalia and Kenya. So this rich history is very powerful today because you find that Chinese diplomats evoke this history and say, listen, we're here as a non-paternalistic, you know, partner. We have historical ties with Africa just as Europe and the United States have historical ties with Africa. The major difference is we came based on mutuality and fair trade and cooperation. And this is, again, historically. Therefore, we have a legacy and a history as strong in Africa as the Western powers. So this rich history has currency in contemporary conversations on China and Kenya, mm-hmm. or Africa in general.
0: Uh-huh. And that's been your response in terms of your research work, that when you engage with, is it the energy that Chinese political and economic actors have put forth in Kenya? Is it something that resonates with people on the African continent?
1: So that's where it becomes a bit sticky. It resonates among diplomats who, of course, are trying to frame contemporary relations as something that is historically based. However, you know, the typical person, you know, Kenyan, doesn't necessarily know about this history. However, if you would indulge me for a minute, there is a community of Chinese descendants living in a small coastal town in Kenya called Malindi. And there's a rich history between Malindi and China, in which it, at one point a giraffe from Malindi went to China, and this was 600 years ago, I'm talking. And as a result, that prompted the Chinese ruler to want to travel to Africa. He wanted to know, okay, you know, where did this giraffe come from? So Zheng He was a Chinese voyager that had a series of trips from Southeast Asia to South Asia to the east coast of Africa. On one of those trips, Zheng He went to Malindi. I interviewed people on the east coast of Africa in Malindi to get this story. So there's a story that one of the Zheng He ships was shipwrecked, and they landed back in Malindi. And two Chinese sailors survived the shipwreck, and they went to the community, and they said, we want to be integrated into the community. And the community said, sure, you know, you can be integrated, but you have to prove yourself. So as the story goes, there were two pythons tormenting the community. The sailors had to fight off the pythons, and after they had done so, they were able to marry local women, and they were absorbed into the community. So, again, this is 600 years ago. Mm-hmm. Fast forward to the early 2000s, and the Chinese government knew that this story had existed. So they went in and did DNA testing of a few families that said that they were descendants from these soldiers. And sure enough, the Chinese government said, look, you know, the DNA has proved that we have long-lost ancestors in Africa. And so this is just one example of how rich the history is and how the history still has currency today in terms of solidifying the legitimacy of China in Kenya and in Africa. Because in speeches, diplomats talk about the descendants. They say, look, we have Chinese descendants in Africa. You know, it makes sense that we're, you know, partners in the developmental processes. So that's just one example of a rich nugget of history that has not quite made it into mainstream histories even within Africa.
0: Okay. Well, thank you for doing the research. All of this is at some point as we move forward into the post-World War II, into the Cold War period. All of this is part facilitated by the Silk Road. Tell us, for listeners who probably may not know, the Silk Road, its role in trade between Asia and what we would call Africa and Europe and the Indian Ocean.
1: Yeah, so the Silk Road there was an overland Silk Road that stretched from the east coast of Africa across eastern and then western Europe. And then there was an ocean Silk Road, which crossed from the Pacific side across the Indian Ocean around South Asia, West Asia, to the east coast of Africa. So 600 years ago, you know, this history between Africa and China was facilitated through the maritime Silk Road. And today, you know, the Silk Road has been evoked again with China's Belt and Road Initiative. So these very complex trade networks are an example of transnational globalization, transnational trade that happened without European intervention. So you have, you know, 600 years ago, civilizations that were engaged in these global trade networks that didn't have the imperial ambitions as what would come later with European imperialism and colonization. So again, this is another example of a different historical narrative in which you have people within the global South interacting with each other in terms of trade and finance today, in the absence of Europe and facilitating this without European intervention.
0: Mm-hmm. We're speaking with Dr. Anita Plummer, who is an assistant professor of African studies at Howard University. How does the China-Africa relationship evolve after World War II and during the period of the Cold War, a period in which I think that Taiwan or Formosa is also recognized, China's relationships with the Soviet Union go through changes. Where does China-Africa interaction sit in that period, 1945, going up and toward the 1960s?
1: So China played an important role in helping Pan-African movements and nationalist movements seek liberation and independence from colonial powers. This is, again, a history that a lot of, unless you're, you know, entrenched in it, a lot of folks don't know that the Chinese participated in a series of meetings with African nationalist leaders and freedom fighters in Asia and in Africa, where these leaders went to China and said, can you support us in terms of technical expertise, in terms of money, in terms of weapons, in terms of intelligence? And the most prominent example of the Chinese government, again, the relations were mostly driven by ideology and countering Western hegemony and imperialism in the global South. So China played a significant role in that. So the most prominent example of the support, the solidarity that the Chinese government gave to this vision of Pan-African unity was the building of the Tazara Railway, which was significant in allowing and realizing a Pan-African vision of intercontinental African trade in Southern Africa, which completely bypassed the Rhodesian regime, which tried to break off trade between African countries. So in 1970, with that railway, that was the largest aid project that the Chinese government had funded, you know, internationally. And that signaled to the Pan-African world that, you in terms of the Cold War rivalries and how and the ways in which nationalist movements really utilize the Cold War rivalries to advance their own missions, that China, you know, for a certain period of time at least, was a reliable partner that you could go to for support. That has shifted, right? So it was ideologically driven in terms of China's involvement in the post-World War II period. And even though, you know, beginning in the 1970s and 1980s, China had a policy of going inward, so they really didn't engage internationally, not only in Africa but globally, they just didn't engage. There were still ties, right, between China and African countries. There was still, you know, very small amounts of aid being given from China to African countries up until the 1980s, where China began investing a lot in agriculture and agricultural development in Africa. So there has always been some contact, whether it was political or economic, between China as a country and African countries throughout the different phases of China's foreign policy trajectory.
0: Mm-hmm. Would China claim, and I'm asking your opinion from research and travel, to have a pan-Africanist agenda? Did they frame it that way? I think that they were involved with Kwame Nkrumah until his overthrow in the 1960s, and I think they had a role at the All African Peoples Conference in Ghana. Again, how would you frame that relationship? Was it countering other influences, or was it quote unquote genuine Pan-Africanist support liberation movement vision?
1: Well, in terms of the speeches made by Chinese officials at that time, they understood the overall goal of building bridges of solidarity against the hegemony and imperialism of the colonial powers. And in their speeches, but also in their actual support, right? So you have rhetoric, but you know, where are the dollars going? Where's the support actually being given? There was financial support, right? So it wasn't just rhetoric. And that they did overtly state that they supported the idea of Pan-African unity. And that, of course, you know, falls in line with countering U.S. and Western European hegemony in the region. So they were very consistent in that. And yes, they did. They participated in quite a few conferences in Africa in which behind the scenes they were meeting with nationalist leaders and negotiating how they could help support liberation movements across Africa. Those movements that, of course, were aligned with the USSR, right, and the Soviet bloc. So they were active on the ground in Africa beginning in the mid-1950s all the way up into the 70s.
0: Okay, and we can pick that up as we go forward as to the consequences of those different sides chosen by China, Soviet Union, United States, and Angola and Mozambique and in South Africa. Why did you focus, or why have you focused your research, Anita, on Kenya? What do we glean from Kenya-China relations that's valuable as a window to look through about your work in Sino-African relations?
1: Well, I wanted to look at the relationship between two countries in which at least the economic ties weren't obvious. So I didn't want to study a country that was a major exporter of a natural resource, because I think it's kind of obvious why China would want to make investments in Angola or Sudan or Nigeria, right? Because in terms of natural resources, it's pretty clear that China needs access as its economy is growing. So Kenya provided an opportunity for me to really do a deep dive into a country that didn't have the obvious, you know, attraction of a country with a major resource. Also, as you mentioned, that historical piece for me was very powerful, because in terms of the diplomacy on the ground in Kenya, that history has currency in some to some extent on the East Coast, but among the diplomatic community. Also, Kenya is a major trade hub for East Africa because of the Mombasa port. So it provides a bit of an economic lifeline because of the port for fellow East African countries. So here I wanted to know, okay, you know, it's not a resource-rich country. You know, there's a strong history, but there is significant opportunity for trade. So why is, you know, what's happening in terms of China's economic engagements in the realm of trade with Kenya? And then after, you know, really deciding, okay, Kenya is where I want to focus, all of the nuances then came to light. And these nuances are in every single case that you examine with China and an African country. So some generalizations can be made, but you find that the ties between China and Zambia, you know, China and Namibia, you know, you can, China and Libya are all different, right? There's some generalizations that you can make, but there's some unexpected nuances that I think tell a story of what China means to Africa as a new global power operating in that space.
0: Expound on that, those nuances. Before I walked in, I think last night I was reading about the case of Libya, which was an interesting one, with the time of the Arab Spring, as it was referred to, and the attacks against the Gaddafi government and the role that China took in the United Nations, or the role, of course, in Nigeria. The nuance, what does that tell us about Sino-Africa relations? At some point, people were saying to me, well, China seemed to want to be kind of neutral so that when Gaddafi was gone, they could come in and reestablish relationships, or with Sudan, with Bashir, and then with the Republic of South Sudan. Your read on that, what does it say to us about China and Africa, those nuances, Dr. Plummer?
1: Well, first, I think it's important to acknowledge that African countries are sovereign and African leaders make foreign policy. They're not just reactants in the international system. Okay. I think there's an assumption that, oh, you know, African leaders will just do whatever, you know, powerful country knocks on their door and tells them what to do. And that's not the case. I'm not saying that, you know, in every case leaders are accountable to their citizens. No. But we have to acknowledge that there is power and there is agency in African foreign policymaking. So if you look at China and Africa from that perspective and taking the additional step of putting African foreign policy at the center instead of Chinese foreign or economic policy, then you can begin to unpack in whose interests are leaders and elites working in. So and the next step beyond that is understanding that there's a diversity of actors, right? So you have diverse players within African countries. You have the business sector. You have elected officials. You have strong civil society. Right? You have other foreign actors. Same thing with China. There are diverse actors. You have, you know, state-owned enterprises. You have diplomatic officials. You have Chinese migrants. You have Chinese-owning private firms. So there isn't just one, you know, China or Chinese, you know, actor in Africa. It's very diverse, and that's where the nuances come in. When you acknowledge that people have agency and that people have interests that may not always be aligned.
0: I like that answer, Anita. I like that answer. I'm still thinking on it. We might not have a chance to drill far into that one today, but I like that. I like the way you answered that. In terms of looking at it, and I think that's one of the reasons that we wanted to talk, to get beyond the discussions about what Obama might say or what the U.S. thinks is right, or this kind of notion that African leaders and countries, and even more so the youth and civil societies in countries, don't have agency. I think that's an automatic that kind of comes to us without a lot of thinking or research or on the ground. And I'm glad that you responded. This notion of the forum on our China-Africa cooperation, do they begin as early as 2000? When do they begin, and what's the purpose of them And I think there's supposed to be one in Senegal this year. What's happened at those forums? How many African leaders have attended? What kind of economic issues are talked about? What kind of political issues are addressed?
1: So the Forum on China-Africa Cooperation was first held in 2000. However, the landmark forum that was splashed all over the international press was in 2006 in Beijing.
0: Okay.
1: And at this meeting, you had high-level representatives from 48 African countries in one space. Literally, the red carpet was laid out for them in Beijing. There were posters plastered all over the city welcoming these African leaders. And many leaders came home, had press conferences on the tarmacs of their home countries and said, wow, we went abroad to Beijing, and for the first time, I felt, as an African leader, I was treated with respect. I was treated as a sovereign. So it was a very powerful moment in present-day China-Africa relations. What happens at these meetings? So there are trade deals actually brokered. So you have trade deals. You have foreign direct investment arrangements, arrangements for infrastructural development, debt reduction and relief. That's negotiated. Low interest and interest-free loans are negotiated. Educational cooperation, political consultation. So it's really, you know, a very productive space in terms of foreign policy making. And it's something that the United States has not done, really doesn't do. But in 2006, at this first, you know, major conference, China had released its foreign policy white paper, in which it went into detail the scope and scale of China's economic, political, and social policies in Africa. And this white paper has served as a blueprint for how China engages with individual African countries. So each subsequent year that they've met, they have renegotiated on a bilateral level, okay? So it's not like, you know, AGOA, the Africa Growth and Opportunity Act, in which the U.S. Will negotiate a trade deal with a block of African countries. These are still bilateral agreements. Hmm. I want to note that 3 years after that 2006 summit, 3 years after, by 2009, China had become Africa's largest trade partner, surpassing Western Europe and North America. So, you know, in terms of the material difference, right, it wasn't just a conference where folks just sat at a table and talked. They were actually making policies and executing those policies, both African leaders and members of the Chinese state. So at the most recent conference, the Chinese President Xi Jinping, he articulated what China would not do in Africa in terms of the developmental model, right? And he articulated, you know, we will not interfere in African countries' pursuit to their own paths toward development. We will not interfere in the internal affairs of African countries, and we will not impose our will on African countries. So in addition to that political side, he also stated that they want to promote industry in Africa. They want to help facilitate fiber optic connectivity. They want to help promote green development in Africa. They want to help develop health and hygiene, peace and security, right? So you have the political side and the economic side. So these forums are very efficient in terms of China being able to negotiate bilaterally. But they also signal to the United States and to Western European countries that, hey, you know, we're engaging substantively with African nations, and we have a strategy in Africa.
0: How do we discuss, as you noted in your last response there, that China's notion of not imposing political will? One might think, and we had this discussion earlier, that in many cases, by the type of projects that China funds and is eager to fund, that there is some sense of pushing a political agenda, or that in the arms, for example, that were part of the Bashir government, that there is a political agenda. How do we talk about that, Anita?
1: Well, I view it as inherent contradictions within the policy and then the behaviors of Chinese political officials. So, yes, and the rhetoric, you know, they say, okay, non-interference. However, studies have shown that most of the infrastructure monies for infrastructure projects happen to be located in provinces where presidents are from, right?
0: Okay.
1: So even the nature of, you know, the infrastructural investments, by virtue of where they're located, actually benefits the political ambitions and status of the current, you know, elected elite across Africa.
0: Okay.
1: So, yeah, you know, it's not overt, okay? It's covert. But you're absolutely right. You know, civil society organizations across Africa are increasingly concerned over what China's engagement with African countries means for the promotion of people-centered development, democracy, respect for human rights, when African governments no longer have to go to the UK or the US or France for financing, or the World Bank, or IMF, which tends to put conditions on their loans for financing. So civil societies are thinking about what this means in terms of China selling digital surveillance equipment to governments so they can surveil opposition or surveil grassroots organizers organizing on a range of issues. So there is a contradiction there in terms of saying, okay, we won't interfere in domestic affairs, but, you know, if you're supporting, you know, governments who are not necessarily accountable or responsive to their people, there is a tacit support. And then, of course, you brought up the issue of arms sales being very overt. The international community says, hey, don't sell arms to a leader carrying out violence against his own people. And China says, well, actually, we're very consistent in that we're not interfering in internal affairs. Therefore, mm-hmm. we can sell arms. But China can be responsive to pressure. So in the case of Sudan, China was shamed into stopping the sale of arms to Bashir. It happened right around the time of the 2008 Beijing Olympics, and they did not want to be viewed as a pariah in the international community. So with that, you know, I think it's important to acknowledge that with appropriate pressure, China does not want bad public relations.
0: Okay.
1: So if there is enough pressure exerted, you know, within a country or internationally, China is flexible. They're not necessarily hard in maintaining policies, certain mm-hmm. policies that are seen as not benefiting human rights or not promoting human rights.
0: How is China acting or reacting to events like the recent pandemic, meaning that economies have slowed, some countries even who got HIPC relief, heavily indebted, poor country relief, found themselves back more in debt. And countries like Ethiopia, I know Zambia defaulted on some loans, Nigeria, Angola, Ethiopia has carried out a very costly war by anybody's analysis. How does China react about the loans that are out there that are due? What's been their policy? Have they canceled? Have they renegotiated? Have they written off? How have they done that, Anita?
1: So it all depends on the country. So the G8 encouraged, when the pandemic, you know, first really began to show up on people's radars as a critical issue, I think it was back in April 2020, the G8 asked China to join them in renegotiating, either restructuring debt, providing debt relief to the end of 2020 or 2021. China decided to bilaterally renegotiate with each individual African country. So they didn't do a blanket, mm-hmm. you know, debt relief. So it's been complicated. There's generally a lack of transparency as
0: okay.
1: it relates to some of these arrangements. So what we know comes out of the media when, you know, an African government will say, okay, this is how we've restructured our loans. But they didn't do a blanket restructuring. However, they said, you know, we're open to relief and renegotiating loan terms.

0: So the opacity, that these agreements take place is an issue. And for China, it can pose an issue too, because, it's very difficult engaging with and in interacting with democratic countries. That's something that China is still learning. Because they have, a bureaucratic authoritarian regime, they don't necessarily have to worry about regime change. In Zambia, in Kenya, and these democratically, elected, in countries with democratic elections, China has to think about if there's regime change in that country, what does this mean in terms of loans and debt and political ties? That poses a certain level of risk for China that they have to consider. If a government says, hey, the previous government took out these loans, we don't want to pay them back because we don't see them as legitimate loans.
1: Putting on
0: so
1: your
0: in terms of co-
1: putting on your political, oh, go ahead with COVID. Go ahead with COVID. I want to.
0: Oh no. So also, China has really positioned itself as being different from the United States, which has been labeled as hoarding vaccine, by committing to provide vaccines to 40 countries. There's also been very consistent medical assistance, given to different countries, on the state of the Chinese, on the side of the Chinese government. Private Chinese companies have also provided medical assistance. So they're also really engaged in, I think it's called vaccine diplomacy here in
1: Okay.
0: this country. They wouldn't frame it that way. But again, they're really latching on to the failure of the United States government in doing, the ethical and responsible thing in terms of making vaccines available to the most vulnerable communities by saying, look at us, look at what we're doing. We're shipping vaccine to Zimbabwe, to Kenya, to Ghana. So this is another area where the void in U.S. leadership has been filled by China.
1: Putting on or keeping on, it's always been there, your political science cap, Anita. What does Africa do? I mean, I say this because certainly in the Horn of Africa, Kenya, Ethiopia, Uganda, Libya, Turkey is there, Saudi Arabia is there. The Emirates are there. Oman is there. Japan is there. China has opened a base in Djibouti. What kind of options do African countries have? I mean, when we talked about this the other day, you were raising the point about the importance or the increasing pressure for people on the continent about accountability and about transparency. What development model works and with whom and what are the options? I know each country is different. I'm just putting it out there.
0: Yeah, that's an excellent question that I grapple with on a daily basis. I think it's important to understand that development is a process, and it's a process that has to engage people, and people should be at the center of development. So when we think about, what model is most appropriate to what specific African country, I think it's important to acknowledge that, historically, developmental models have been copied and pasted or adopted from elsewhere. Whether it was it's Europe in terms of, this idea of industrialization, or Latin America and East Asia, which had a slightly different model in that they expanded their manufacturing bases. They decided to, invest in industrialization in a way that put them in a very particular advantage internationally in that they could export goods. They had cheap labor, right? In terms of development being a process, we have to think about whether or not the models that worked in the U.S. and Western Europe and Japan, models that have worked in Latin America and East Asia, if they're appropriate for African countries. And these are conversations that African economists in every country are engaging in. How can Africa catch up in terms of industrialization and manufacturing? And

0: with China and their developmental finance, you know, even though they say we don't have a developmental model that you should adopt in Africa, they say that. By virtue of them promoting infrastructural development in transportation, in energy in particular, that is putting forward a very particular model of development. So what does this mean in terms of the process of development on a grassroots level? If people were to say, hey, you know, I am a farmer and I think investments need to be made in building our rural road network, our African leaders, along with China, saying, okay, we're going to build that rural road before we build a port, right? These are the types of conversations that are taking place in Africa. Unfortunately, good, they tend to take place outside of government spaces. They tend to take place on social media, you know, at conferences and in academic spaces. So we have to bridge that. So development is something, is a process that includes, you know, rural farmers as much as it includes, you know, a manufacturer or trader. So I don't know if that answers your question.
1: It does. I wanted to get some thought out there because I was thinking about some of the recent dam projects, the Mero Dam project and the other big project that China is involved in, or the Trans Maghreb Highway, which is running, I think, from Morocco all the way back to Libya, and where good decisions have been made and sometimes not so good decisions, but just thinking through what does Africa do? Is China, and China holds, I think, about, the figures are maybe 20% plus of Africa's debt at this point. My question is, does China engage or attempt to engage with the African diaspora? Is that on the China agenda? China also, I think, is the number one trading partner for Brazil at this point. But does China have a focus of the African diaspora, of African Americans in the United States? Is that an interest in Chinese policies?
0: So that's so interesting you bring that up. That is a fascinating question. So I just have a little story to tell you. Yes, they are. When I was teaching at Spelman, a high-level Chinese official came to Spelman to speak to the faculty about investing in our curriculum at Spelman. And I was actually very surprised. I talked to colleagues at other historically black colleges and universities across the country, and they said, yes, we've had similar visits from high-level Chinese diplomats wanting to encourage black students to study in China, wanting to set up research centers at HBCUs. So, I mean, in terms of this strategy, this grand strategy, there is a component of that in terms of engaging foreign publics, and in this case, engaging with African American communities within the education space. I'm not sure in terms of trade if China is engaging with black-owned companies engaged in trade with China. But yes, that is a part of their diplomatic toolkit in terms of reaching black publics, even here in the United States.
1: Mm-hmm. A couple more questions, we'll let you go. The question about the Chinese miners, of course, in places like Ghana, and the criticism about China around environmental issues and labor issues, but even more so than that, I mean, we're not going to cover everything today. When is your book coming out, Dr. Plummer?
0: Hopefully fall 2022.
1: We need it sooner than that, though.
0: Yeah.
1: I mean, we're looking to you in the leadership here on these dialogues about China and Africa. I'm elated that you're not spending over amount of energy on U.S. vision about China, Africa, but you're doing China and Africa. Do you have a blog that you keep up, Anita?
0: I actually don't. I have two small children, and they take up most of my time when I'm
1: that's
0: not
1: the blog.
0: Teaching at
1: that,
0: this
1: that,
0: point.
1: That's the blog.
0: Yeah, exactly.
1: That's the
0: exactly.
1: blog right there. Where do you look for sources of information? Is this a lot of I imagine as you've done your degree work, it's just been a lot of combing and digging and bits and pieces, et cetera. You did say that you were working on something around fishing also with China, did you not?
0: Yes. So I had the opportunity to interview fishers on the East Coast, on Kenya's East Coast. And I'm finding that it's a trend in terms of, you know, fishers generally think that they have a reliable income source in terms of economic activity. You know, nothing is as reliable as knowing you can go out on the ocean and be able to, you know, fish and be able to support your family. But increasingly, I'm finding there's a trend where fishers are feeling more and more insecure. And it's not just in Kenya, also Somalia and in the Gambia. So there are tensions there that I think are worth uncovering. And when I mentioned, you know, the diverse Chinese actors, this is a case where private companies from China with the technological expertise can go in with large fishing vessels and deplete areas in terms of fish stocks. You also have aquaculture technologies in which there are fish farms that are springing up on the west coast of Africa. So this is one of many examples in which local market spaces are increasingly becoming more insecure as different actors from China are moving in, whether it's, you know, traders trading in used clothing or cosmetics or in fishing. This is another layer of the relationship between China and Africa that I think needs more attention paid to, because how local communities understand shifts within the economic activities that they engage in, if they feel threatened, if they feel that their governments aren't working in their own interests in terms of supporting their sectors, that can create, you know, tensions and conflicts on the ground. And we've seen that playing out. So, yes, China and Africa on a micro scale is significant, but I think the more significant story is how local market spaces are changing.
1: Okay. We've been listening to Dr. Anita Plummer, Assistant Professor of African Studies at Howard University. Her research focuses on African political economies, emerging markets, transnationalism, and Sino-African relations. She has done research in China, Kenya, South Africa, Mozambique, and Senegal. Her articles have been published in a number of different journals. You can do a Google, Anita Plummer, P-L-U-M-M-E-R, and find out about her work. She's also been involved for many, many years here in other issues of activism around environmental justice here in the San Francisco Bay Area, as well as being on the board of a number of significant organizations involved in environmental work and social justice and gender equity work. Her current book project, Street Level Discourses, Change, Power, and Agency in Kenya's Engagement with China, we will see that very soon. That will be the first book she'll get to us, and then we're going to be getting a book every year, I think, from Anita on all the fabulous work she's doing around China. Great work. And when you want to be on the airways and you need to update our listeners on Sino-Africa work, we know how to reach each other, and we'll get that done. Best to your family.
0: Thank you so much.
1: And best to your students at Howard, okay?
0: Thank you so much for the opportunity. It's been a pleasure.
1: Take good care. Bye-bye.

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1: 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So at the end of June, this past June, President Donald Trump nominated Keith Sonderling to be the new Secretary of Labor. And although he is still awaiting Senate confirmation, Sonderling has been filling the role as the acting labor secretary ever since this past April, when his predecessor, Lori Chavez de Remer, resigned amidst allegations of impropriety. And for those of you listening here in the Portland area, you may recognize Chavez de Remer's name because she